0: into office, and about a year ago said this, it seems only half jokingly.
1: Since 1978, the Kennedy Center honors have been among the most prestigious awards in the performing arts. I wanted one. I was never able to get one. This year, it's true, actually. I would have taken it if they would have called me. I waited and waited and waited, and I said, the hell with it. I'll become chairman, and I'll give myself an honor. Maybe I'm going to honor. Next year, we'll honor Trump, okay?
0: CNN Sunland Sarfati is there tonight, joins us now. So what more do we know about this resolution approved by the Kennedy Center's board?
2: Yeah, Anderson, this resolution really makes clear that the board is not backing down from this legal fight that, frankly, this arts institution has been embroiled in for months now and for the better part of this year, frankly. The board today huddled and they ultimately emerged deciding that they would close for 2 years the entire complex, but keep one part, one small part of the complex. It's called the Reach. It was a recent addition to the Kennedy Center. They would keep the Reach open and hold some smaller, very small performances there. They hope that that puts them in compliance, in essence, with the judge's court order that they need to reopen, at least partially, in good faith while these renovations are going on. But it certainly was that striking part of what we heard from multiple sources after the meeting today, the most striking part, the fact that now the president, as chairman of the board and board, who are notably handpicked, voted today to throw up his name again up on that building. And as we know, we've covered this from June when the name came down. This is a critical piece of information that the president wants on the side of the building. They will make some modifications. It will not be above President Kennedy's name. Now they say it will be below, and it will certainly read specifically that President Trump restored and renovated this building. So they are trying, in essence, to make it work somehow to be in compliance with the court order while also, they believe, featuring President Trump's name. Now, a short time ago, I spoke with a co-counsel of the plaintiffs who was sued over this changes to the Kennedy Center. He called this an act of defiance. Here's more of what he had to say.
3: This is very much an act of defiance. The court was very clear. The court said that the name had to come down and that it had to revert to the status quo. This is a kind of cute attempt. It's too cute by half to try to find a workaround to the court's order. And even if it's not a direct defiance of the order, it certainly is an effort to evade the court's justice.
2: And they will challenge the moves that the board made today to, again, throw up President Trump's name. And they believe that they have a strong case, they tell me. But Anderson, it can't be overstated how this building, this specifically, these names on this building have become such a central part of President Trump's second time in office. The fact that he his sights have set on remaking Washington, D.C., remaking the Kennedy Center. And a big part of that is his name. When this name came down behind me in June, it's notable that the tarp behind me has stayed up ever since. It's his name.
0: Yeah, I was going to ask you that. It's bizarre that the tarp has been up this entire time, lest anyone see that Donald J. Trump's name has been removed from said building. It's Sunland, I appreciate it. Thank you very much. I'll take my ridiculousness over to the tarp.
2: Okay.
0: Yes. Joining us is contributor and podcast host Kara Swisher, also former federal prosecutor and bestselling author Jeffrey Toobin. I mean, I'm listening to someone talk, and all I'm watching is the tarp behind. We're living in like a parallel.
4: Yeah, I live there. I'm always amazed that it's still there. The tarp is still there.
0: I can't believe we're even talking about this still. There's a war going on, and he's focused on this.
4: And also, nearby, there are two very golden, right now, two, and there are going to be four very golden statues of horses, enormous gold statues, which also have been regolded and stuff like that. I mean, Scar is really busy remaking Pride Rock, is how we feel in Washington. And the thing is, Kennedy Center has been sort of a great part of Washington, and now it's completely a dead zone.
0: It's a dead zone.
4: It's a dead zone.
0: It's going to be closed now for 2 years.
4: Well, they're trying to open the Reach, which is this nice area, but it's small. It's very small, and they can't do many things like events there. It's a very small event space. So the question, and then the National Symphony Orchestra is having financial problems due to what's happening. And so they've wrecked an entire economy in the neighborhood and also something that brought children there, school children, all kinds of things.
0: Jeff, I mean, legally is...
5: I actually think he may get by on this legally because there were two parts of the judge's ruling. One was the name. and Congress designated the name as the Kennedy Center. And this is not a change of the name, I think, although that will certainly be the issue.
0: But it's so, like, it's literally bizarre that we're talking about he wants the name saying that he renovated the building.
4: He couldn't do a plaque. He couldn't.
5: Well, he could have done a plaque, and they do have designations of other people inside the building.
0: If every president put giant words on the building, like, I renovated this building, that would, I mean, that it's just...
5: Well, it's absurd and Orwellian, especially considering he didn't renovate it, he destroyed the Kennedy Center. I mean, that's what's so bizarre about this whole thing, is he's taking credit for something that he did the opposite of. But legally, I think he might actually win because he is not technically changing the name. The other part of the order, the judge's original order, said they shut down for 2 years without any study. Now they have actually done some study, and they think 2 years is reasonable. And so I think he might actually win his case, but... you know, from a political or moral point of view, this whole thing is an obscenity.
0: You know, Kara, when the president first visited the Kennedy Center, he made a controversial statement. I want to ask you about it, because he said that Betty Buckley was the best Grisabella ever in Cats.
4: Okay.
0: And I'm wondering, do you think that's true?
4: I think she was an excellent Grisabella.
0: She was really good.
4: All the Grisabellas have been excellent. I don't feel I can choose among them. I just saw the recent one.
0: You don't want
4: one.
0: To incur the wrath
4: no,
0: of the Grisabella
4: why would you?
0: Alumni community?
4: Memories. The new one is fantastic. Jellicle Ball.
0: I've heard.
4: Grisabella
0: yes.
4: is fantastic. You know, it's the same thing of where, if I was just in Chicago, his name's there. He likes to put his name everywhere. And so I feel like, why can't we just project it on there for him or put it off to the side with a beautiful golden
0: plaque? According to a recent CNN poll, 73% of U.S. adults said the president is not paying enough attention to the country's most important problems.
4: Yes.
0: I mean, this is taking up his time.
4: It is.
0: The redecorating
4: and the East Wing and the golding of the statues and the arch. There's a million things. And so I joke about Pride Rock, but that's what it feels like living there, like all this stuff happening.
5: It's also worth remembering he is not going to be president forever, and it is going to be very low-hanging fruit if there is a Democrat president to get rid of his name absolutely everywhere. Now, the arch is going to be difficult to get rid of, and maybe they won't, and the same thing with the ballroom, given how enormous they are.
4: They build it that fast.
5: If they are actually be built by 2029.
4: And you forgot the reflecting pool.
5: Which
4: was lovely.
5: Which is not going well.
4: Right, which is not going well.
5: But you know, it is just worth remembering that some of this can be undone and certainly will be, on January 21st, 2029.
4: Yeah. Or sooner, by the way, because of the midterms.
0: Jeff Toobin, Kara Swisher, thanks very much. Appreciate it. Coming up next, something deeply serious. Food shortages, contaminated water, and living conditions reportedly so grim aboard the U.S. aircraft carrier in the Iranian war zone that the mental health of some sailors on board have been suffering. Some sailors have been trying to jump overboard. What the defense secretary is saying about the reports, what the Navy is doing about the problem, and the answers that lawmakers are demanding from both. Later, the growing questions about ICE tactics in the wake of the encounter one Virginia woman had at gunpoint with one officer, with the agency now pulling people off streets at a record pace.

0: season premieres September 12th on CNN.
1: Democratic senators tonight are demanding answers from the Pentagon and Navy about living conditions aboard the USS Abraham Lincoln. The carrier and its crew of 5,000 sailors and Marines has not been in port in more than 200 days, which is a record. In a letter to the Defense Secretary and Secretary of the Navy, Connecticut Senator Richard Blumenthal cites widespread reports of supply shortages, water contamination, plumbing issues, and deteriorating mental health among some of those on board. Stars and Stripes and the Navy Times, citing interviews with sailors and families, report there have been several thwarted attempts by crew members to jump overboard. And three U.S. officials tell us that one sailor actually did manage to do it last month, but thankfully was rescued from the water. A different official said the sailor was wearing a life vest, was not hurt, but that the Navy considered the incident a mental health episode. Today, Defense Secretary Hegseth pushed back on the reports of poor conditions aboard the Lincoln.
2: Completely misrepresented. Listen, we make sure that every ship, every crew, every captain has everything we can provide them at every single moment. Some deployments are longer than others, and I have more respect and gratitude for those sailors than anybody. What they do in those high seas, in those austere conditions with less port calls, it's incredible.
1: Well, that said, a U.S. official tells CNN the Navy is sending the carrier USS George Washington to the region to relieve the Lincoln. Joining us now is Massachusetts Democratic Congressman and Marine combat veteran Seth Moulton, who sits on the House Armed Services Committee. So have you ever heard of a situation like this on an American military vessel? I mean, it's been out there for a long, long time. What do you know about the conditions?
3: I mean, I've not heard of situations like this before, and I've spent quite a bit of time on ship myself. You know, one of the fundamental problems here, Anderson, is that the carrier cannot pull into any local ports because Trump and Hegseth's war has actually made these ports unsafe. So it's just yet another tragedy that lays bare the folly of this war. The Gulf is less safe for our ships, for our allies, since they started the war than before. And it also just shows that the administration clearly had no plan going into this conflict and has absolutely no clue how to get out of it.
1: You heard Secretary Hegseth say the conditions on the USS Lincoln have been, quote, completely misrepresented. Can his assessment of troop conditions be considered credible at this point, do you think?
3: There's nothing out of Hegseth's mouth that can be considered credible. I mean, remember, this is the guy who lied about his own misuse of classified information. And if this wasn't a problem, they wouldn't be rushing to replace the ship. So clearly he's lying about the conditions. And, you know, the other problem here is that it's just

0: hard to keep up morale when the troops don't believe in the mission. And it's very hard for anybody, whether you're serving in the U.S. military or simply watching what's going on from anywhere in the globe, to believe in what this administration is doing with Iran. This war has not just been a failure, it's totally backfired. Iran has more power, more control. That's why they can't go into port than they ever have before. That's got to be pretty disillusioning to the sailors aboard that ship.
1: Do you think the mental health of troops gets enough attention, or does it kind of get overlooked because so much of their service comes under the heading of sacrifice and risk to their safety?
0: You know, it absolutely gets overlooked, Anderson. I wrote a law called the Brandon Act that allows troops to get mental health assistance outside their chain of command if they're not getting it from their chain of command. And I wrote this piece of legislation because it's a problem, because sailors, Marines, soldiers have died because they cannot get the mental health help that they need in a timely fashion. So the Brandon Act kind of complements the 988 legislation that I also co-authored to provide a mental health hotline, not just for our troops and veterans, but for people all across America. But the bottom line is, I had to write these bills because it's a problem and it's not being addressed and it's not even being taken seriously by this administration especially.
1: I mean, can Congress do anything at this point? Obviously, there's occasional hearings when Hegseth and others appear on the Hill. There's always a lot of clash and fiery sound bites. Does anything actually change?
0: Well, we need to fire Hegseth. I mean, that's what needs to happen. And trust me, I've been working to build a coalition that includes Republicans to get rid of him, because that's the only way it's going to happen. But in the meantime, we absolutely need to conduct an investigation. I've called for that already myself. And we need to make sure that we get to the bottom of exactly what's going on, exactly what happened, and hold the administration accountable. I mean, this is another place where we just have not done enough to hold the Trump administration accountable. And when lives are being lost of our bravest, our finest, who put their lives on the line for our country, for all the rest of us, well, it's high time for Congress to get to work and hold this administration to task.
1: Congressman Moulton, I appreciate your time. Thank you. Coming up next, with local law enforcement today getting involved in this week's tense gunpoint ICE encounter in Virginia, growing questions about ICE tactics and training across the board. And later, John King, ahead of the midterms in Iowa, red state last time, but now could be in play for Democrats.

0: next day on the CNN app.
1: Well, we first showed you this video last night from a dash cam in Virginia of a U.S. citizen looking down the barrel of an ICE officer's gun. Carolina Molina recorded the video Monday. The Fairfax County Attorney's Office says, quote, "We have heard from community members who are concerned about the situation. We're aware of the incident and are reviewing it." Now, I just want to play you some of the interaction. We're warning some of the profanities are being hurled by Ms. Molina toward the ICE agent. Here's what happened.
2: "You almost ran us over.
3: I didn't almost
2: you
3: ran
2: almost
3: you over.
2: You almost ran us over.
3: You're
2: stop playing.
3: You're full of shit.
2: Stop playing.
3: You are full of shit.
2: All right? You're not funny.
3: You're not funny.
2: I will arrest you. Keep it up.
3: I'm a legal citizen.
2: Keep it up. I don't care.
3: Oh, my goodness.
2: Oh, keep it up. Like you were.
3: Okay. For what?
2: The one that tried to run us over.
3: Yeah. Run you over no, when? I got recording. I got dash cam. I got dash cam. That's a lie."
1: Ms. Molina was not arrested, has denied she was trying to run anyone over. DHS released a statement which read in part, "On August 10, 2026, while ICE was conducting targeted immigration enforcement in Falls Church, Virginia, an anti-ICE agitator began to drive her car in circles around our ICE officers and then attempted to harm officers by weaponizing her vehicle against them, all in an attempt to help illegal aliens get away." She denies all of that. This incident puts renewed scrutiny of ICE training and tactics. Last month, ICE took more than 46,000 people into custody, setting a new high under the second Trump administration, according to internal data reviewed by CNN. The White House has a goal of 2,000 arrests per day. CNN's Shimon Prokopetz takes a look at ICE's tactics and recent deadly incidents.
4: In July, during a car stop in Harrisburg, Pennsylvania, ICE vehicles pulled over a white SUV that they say was driven by an undocumented immigrant. You can see an ICE vehicle pull in front to block the SUV while agents approach the man from behind. An agent breaks the driver's window and then the car takes off, hitting an ICE vehicle in a parked car. That same agent shoots at the car as it drives away, opening fire on a residential street. The driver in that car was never apprehended.
5: "This is not the right way to conduct a car stop."
4: That incident occurred the same month as two fatal ICE encounters in Biddeford, Maine and Houston, Texas, also involving car stops. In Maine, during a traffic stop, ICE shot and killed 25-year-old Joan Sebastian Guerrero, who was not the target of the immigration operation. With Guerrero shot behind the wheel, the vehicle circled uncontrollably for about a minute.
5: "Shooting the driver now turns that car into essentially an unguided missile. You've probably created a situation of even greater danger because there's nobody left in control of that car."
4: That same week, officers fatally shot a Mexican immigrant, Lorenzo Salgado Araujo, during a vehicle stop in Houston. The local district attorney's office is conducting an investigation into the shooting. At least 7 people have been killed and 12 have been injured in shootings by federal agents during immigration enforcement since Trump's second administration began. ICE appears to use some of the same aggressive tactics in the latest incident in Virginia, where an agent pointed a gun at a woman during a stop. In many of these instances, the Department of Homeland Security has issued statements defending ICE officers, saying the drivers were trying to use their vehicles as weapons.
1: And Shimon Prokopetz joins us now, along with former acting ICE director John Sandwig. It's interesting, Shimon, because obviously when, you know, it was in Minnesota when this was getting a lot of coverage and the tactics were very out in public. There was obviously then, you know, they got rid of some of the folks that they were doing that stuff in Minnesota, and new leadership came in. But there are actually, I mean, there's 46,000 people in custody in July. The numbers are huge.
6: The numbers are huge. They're doing it in a very different way, quieter. And also the people that they are now targeting are not the criminals that they said they would be targeting. It's really low-hanging fruit, just to put it plainly. It's people who may have overstayed their visa, or people who have questionable status, or are working through an immigration court to try and maybe get asylum and to get legal status. But there's that gray area. And so what they're doing is they're now going after those individuals just to get these numbers up. You know, there was all this promises. You know, I interviewed the head of the ICE office here in New York City just about a year and a half ago, right before Trump took office. "We're only going to go after criminals. We're only going to go after criminals." Well, that's clearly not
1: happening. Their definition of criminal is anybody who has crossed into the United States.
6: Correct. But they were talking about people who were convicted of crimes or had been charged with crimes and who had court cases pending. That's clearly just not happening.
1: John, is a quota of 2,000 arrests per day practical from an operations standpoint?
0: No, Anderson. I mean, first of all, the biggest problem with that is, as Shimon says, what it does is it forces the agency to focus on these non-criminal targets. Generally, in immigration enforcement, the apprehension of serious criminals is a much slower, more tedious process. You have to do a lot of investigation to try to get a good location on that individual, build a targeting package, and then deploy a large number of officers to go out there and take that person into custody. The problem from the administration's perspective is, while there's a really high-quality arrests, you can't make a ton of those in a short period of time. There's certainly no way you can make 2,000 in a day. And so under this kind of pressure that the agency is under, you end up doing things like we're seeing here on the screen, arresting not just border crossers, but visa overstays, people who have never had any sort of criminal arrest in their life, people who are even in some cases weeks away from getting a green card because they're married to a U.S. citizen. Everybody has to be fair game. And what you end up doing, Anderson, is you drop the ball on your focus on criminals when you work that way.
1: And John, in the hiring process, I mean, just to get enough officers, enough agents out on the streets, have they lowered standards? Is the training as, I mean, I remember there was talk of you know, cutting the training down by a number of weeks.
0: Yeah, the training was shrunk, right, Anderson? And you compound that with another problem, which we've lost a lot of senior people out in the field who would provide that, establish that culture, right, once those new recruits come in. But obviously, Anderson, there are a lot of concerns here with how they went about their recruiting in terms of what type of candidates they were getting. But I think what also concerns me is that, like, historically, they're engaged in a hiring spree like we've never seen before, right? ICE is going to double probably by the end of this administration with this, you know, just the influx of money they have. But there wasn't that pause. You know, they started hiring right away. And the problem is that the offices that do the vetting, the offices that help interview the candidates and then do those more deep background checks that are not even like the kinds of, like, you know, at my law firm, right? They include interviews of neighbors and really trying to make sure that somebody is suitable to be a federal agent. It's impossible to believe that they could be engaging in the amount of hiring they're doing right now while maintaining the same quality, right, unless they really built out those offices. So that's another concern I have. And we have heard stories of people getting into the academy only to discover that they have a felony arrest or a criminal conviction on their record, something that was missed before we brought them on board.
1: Yeah. Shimon, last night we talked about these electric shock gloves that they've now ordered. That's still going on.
6: Still going on as far as we know. I mean, you know, we're not really getting any answers. So there are a lot of people that are concerned about this, civil rights leaders, the ACLU, the attorney general here in New York, Letitia James, has said that perhaps she's going to try to take some kind of court action. I kind of looked into this today. There actually was a time when the NYPD, they were approached, and they actually, I spoke to Achieve, and it said, yeah, we consider this, but given the environment that we're operating in, it wouldn't work. We thought maybe in isolated situations or more isolated containment situations when dealing with mentally unhealthy people or those kinds of situations, that maybe we can use it in those, but only with emergency services officers. And so they thought against it. So it's a lot of questions about this.
1: Ramon Procubes, thank you. John Stanwyck, always thank you. Appreciate it. Up ahead tonight, water levels in Lake Mead, America's largest reservoir, hitting a record low, what that means for millions of people across the West who rely on it, and a new all-over-the-map report from our John King from a red state that Democrats now hope will help them regain control of the House at midterms.
7: Do you think this is actually a Democratic year in Iowa?
8: I feel like the opportunity is there, and I feel like people want

0: We are now 82 days away from the midterm elections, and the path for Democrats hoping to retake control of the House goes through Iowa. But it is a state that President Trump won by 13 points back in 2024 after carrying every county except for one. For his latest all-over-the-map report, John King travels across the Hawkeye State to see where Iowans stand now.
1: The mighty Mississippi. Back to Iowa from the east. Davenport is Iowa's third largest city. Scott County, a critical battleground within the battleground.
2: Just that Iowa's in play as we enter the stretch is a big deal in and of itself.
1: Iowa Democrats are upbeat about Rob Sands' odds for governor. Josh Turek is competitive in a Senate race that would be a huge midterm upset if the Democrats can win. Christina Bohannon, running for Congress again in the 1st Congressional District. She lost by just 800 votes last time. The 1st District spans 20 counties, most of them rural. For the past decade, Trump country. He won 19 of the 20 in 2024.
3: There you are.
4: Hello there.
1: Door to door in the sweltering summer heat.
3: Did we hit here?
1: Grueling enough. Now add in this.
5: My name's Michelle. I'm actually the Louisa County Democrats chair. Uh-huh. This is Diana.
1: 7 in 10 Louisa County votes went to Trump last time.
5: I think he's a Republican. Fine.
1: But Michelle Pegg keeps walking, keeps knocking.
2: Do you think this is actually a Democratic year in Iowa?
5: I feel like the opportunity is there. And I feel like people want change. I think that people want to feel heard. I do not feel like they are actually feeling like they're heard with either party. So if you want that, that opportunity is absolutely there, 100%. Come on down. Thank you, sir.
1: So far, no takers beyond local candidates.
5: We've been trying to get candidates to come walk with us, meet their constituents. That's been met with a little resistance.
2: So why is that?
5: You know, I think there's nervousness about coming out and knocking on doors and being met by people who don't necessarily agree with your views.
2: So there's nervousness about democracy?
5: You shut the front door.
2: The Democrats see opportunities, even here in Iowa, speaks volumes about the 2026 midterm year and about President Trump's political standing. Donald Trump carried Iowa all three times he's led the Republican ticket. 52% in 2016, 53% in 2020, and 56% just 2 years ago in 2024. Plus, Republicans hold all four of Iowa's House seats. Republicans hold both of Iowa's Senate seats. And Republicans have controlled the governor's office here for 15 years.
1: This is the Iowa Amateur Championship, Beaver Hills Country Club in Cedar Falls.
6: I would probably just run a 9-iron up there.
1: Chris Mudd plays as often as he can.
6: He's going to play it back in a stance and hit it low, and I'll bet he's up pretty good.
2: Beautiful.
1: And he clearly knows this course.
2: Everyone has their way. I'm not good enough to need a way.
1: Loyal Republican, three-time Trump voter. Yes, has a few friends upset with Trump. Others, though, like him, more frustrated with Republicans in Congress. He hears the summer buzz about a big Democratic year. Mudd's belief, though, is that Republicans will get things straight by November.
6: I do think that Republicans will come out. I think we have to. Trump is on the ballot, whether anybody likes it or not. I mean, if we want any of Trump's policies to move forward, we're going to have to do well in November.
1: Mudd's vote is not in question, but his take on the economy and the mood here helps you understand why Iowa is now in the middle of the midterm competition.
6: Housing is expensive. The interest rates are expensive and gas is expensive. People are upset. They're frustrated with the way things have gone on. You know, I can't tell you that I'm 100% excited about everything that's happened, but I believe that there's some pain that we have to go through to get this thing fixed.
1: Ashley Hinson is the Republican congresswoman here, but she's running for Senate now, and the House seat is up for grabs. Iowa's 2nd congressional district leans Republican. Trump won 20 of its 22 counties just 2 years ago, but Republicans are suddenly a bit nervous. Even here.
2: The Democrats have a very simple message. Vote blue, hurt Trump. The Republicans are having a harder time motivating their base because a lot of their base is dealing with the cost of diesel, the cost of fertilizer, the cost of gas, and all that is from a war that they thought their president would not start.
1: These new homes are in West Des Moines, part of the fastest growing metropolitan area in the Midwest. These changing suburbs, a critical piece of Iowa's midterm math. The Reading and Public Bookstore doesn't hide its politics.
7: We're trying to say that, especially with literature, sharing your story is what cultivates more empathy in the world. And we are severely in a deficit of empathy in the world right now.
1: Lindsay Murray was born in China, adopted by a family in Kansas City, went to college in Iowa, and returned 3 years ago to open the bookstore and start a family. She sees the chance for a big blue year, organizes the shelves with a purpose.
8: Are Democrats dreaming, I guess, is the question.
7: Doesn't anything start with a dream to begin with?
1: The bookstore is close to breaking even. Murray went to Washington to promote legislation to lower credit card fees, says Iowa's Republicans in Congress wouldn't help.
7: We're just going to keep pushing and pushing and pushing, and we just have no more, a more diplomatic way to say we have no more F's to give.
1: The 3rd District includes Polk County, Des Moines, and its suburbs, but then a giant rural swath stretching to the Iowa-Missouri border. Trump won 20 of its 21 counties in 2024. Yet the 3rd is a midterm toss-up and another test of whether Democrats can manage at least a modest rural rebound. More cows than people here.
9: She's going to snuggle you because remember, Sarah's
10: a
9: total pet.
10: Just roll it right up.
1: Molasses and minerals in these 200-pound tubs.
11: You got it?
10: I got it. Sorry, I didn't realize you get a double.
1: Giant salt cubes on top. These cows will deliver calves just before Election Day.
9: Girls, be nice.
1: Shannon Ebersole is a rancher, a Republican, a 3-time Trump voter, and a midterm wild card.
9: Our governor's race is ridiculous.
1: Not happy with the war.
9: First and foremost, we need to take care of our Americans. And that is one frustrating point of the Iran war, is because I voted to take care of us first.
1: And not happy with a Republican congressman she sees as too willing to put the party line ahead of rural Iowa.
8: Do you take a chance on a new Democrat and say, yeah, that would send a message, right?
9: I am really still leaning that way.
8: Leaning for change?
9: Yes. I believe that change is always a good thing.
1: Change would mean voting for Democrat Sarah Trone Garriott. And if Democrats win this seat, it's a safe bet they win the House majority. And that gives Ebersole pause, because she keeps hearing about the rise of Democratic socialists.
9: It's a really tricky time, because in my opinion, we have to consider, like cows, the people that you hang out with, the friends that you have in life are so important.
8: So you want change, you're just kind of afraid of it.
9: I'm afraid of how the other people will change them.
8: Right.
9: The friends that they hang around
8: right.
9: will change them. Because once they get together as a group, herd dynamics.
2: Anderson, this is a bit of a flashback, but less than 2 years ago, November 2024, Donald Trump wins 94 of 99 counties in Iowa, part of a decade of dominance for Republicans in the Trump era. But now, in 2026, the Democrats think they are competitive statewide for governor, competitive statewide for Senate, competitive in at least 2, maybe 3 of the 4 congressional districts. What does that tell you? It tells you that in Iowa and across the country, this is a great midterm season of opportunity for the Democrats. Will they seize it? We find out 82 days from now.
0: All right.
2: Anderson.
0: John King, thanks so much. Appreciate it. Up next, the water level at United States' largest reservoir hitting a record low. As state officials grapple with each other over how to manage it. Also coming up in just about 15 or 16 minutes from now, the return of my, about 20 minutes from now, the return of my streaming show, All There Is Live. My guest tonight, a producer for Stephen Colbert's Late Show, Paige Kendig. It's just 1 month. She lost her job, her mom to cancer, and the love of her life, her partner Brian, to glioblastoma.
12: I was planning on having him love me for the rest of my life, but I am so incredibly grateful I was able to love him for the rest of his.

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1: Last month was the hottest ever recorded in this country, and as temperatures hit a record high, water levels hit a record low at the nation's biggest reservoir, Lake Mead. CNN's Bill Weir has more.
2: For the boaters who still love Lake Mead, reminders of the mega drought are all around. The bathtub ring, which shows the high watermark from the mid-80s, is now almost 19 stories tall. Old sunken boats and worthless drinking water intakes get more exposed by the day.
3: They couldn't imagine when they built this the kind of mega drought that would drop Lake Mead by 70%. That used to be the water intake tower.
2: A satellite time lapse shows how much of the nation's biggest reservoir has disappeared in the last 25 years. Mead 27% full, while Lake Powell only 23% and dropping. Together, they keep 40 million people alive in seven states, which have never agreed on how to share. While the dry, lower basin states of California, Nevada, and Arizona have volunteered to make cuts, Doug Burgum's Interior Department could force much steeper ones, especially to junior rights holder Arizona, where water is needed to make everything from copper to microchips to most of the nation's winter vegetables.
4: I would argue that all of those things are not just important to Arizona's economy, they're important to the national economy.
2: And Governor Katie Hobbs seems willing to fight for their share all the way to the Supreme Court.
4: We are very hopeful that it will align closely with the proposal that we put forward, the three lower basin state proposal. And nobody wants to end up in court. But this is a critical situation for Arizona. And I'm going to use every tool available to me. We have set aside millions of dollars to fight in court. If that becomes necessary, I hope it doesn't. But we're not at that point yet.
2: Utah is among the upper basin states refusing to offer new cuts, even as St. George has some of the cheapest water and highest per capita use in the West. And that's not even counting this private surf ranch with wave and wakeboarding pools for 56 homes and another similar development under construction.
5: You can surf in the driest county in Utah. How can you justify that? Whether they're pulling it out of a brackish aquifer or it's private water, how is that a good look for Washington County?
6: So unfortunately, like other communities, certain things were approved years and years and years ago, and we're kind of dealing with those. Since then, we have completely changed all our rules, but not just a surf lake, but a data center or a golf course. We've implemented this very strict policy now of large water users.
2: Zach Renstrom is trying to get his very conservative county to copy Las Vegas, where nearly every drop of Sin City's wastewater is captured, cleaned, and put back into Lake Mead, thanks to the foresight of leaders like Pat Mulroy.
7: I mean, the minute you accepted climate change as a reality, you had to accept that this day was coming. And if you're in the water business, you hope for the best and plan for the worst.
2: She thinks Burgum should be using more carrots and sticks to get the states to agree, and proposes desalination plants in California for irrigation, so farmers could give their shares to thirsty cities and wildlife habitats.
7: To put the states through the pain and anguish of having to go through another round of cut discussions, I would put that off. But where I would put my energy is I would put the states together and empower a body or a group in the lower basin and upper basin to look at ways to augment this river system. I mean, we have stayed away from desalination, and it blows my mind. You can't conserve your way out of this. You can't cut your way out of it.
1: And Bill Weir joins me now. What about hydroelectric power in the Western?
3: It's big. Yeah. It's big. When the water is really rushing, about 1.7 million homes get their power from Glen Canyon and Hoover Dam. But when it's low, it's about half that right now. So it really matters. But right now, Lake Powell is about to hit another record. It's about 20 feet from de facto Deadpool, where those turbines, the infrastructure, they want to protect that. So that means they can't release cold water through the Grand Canyon, which really helps that ecosystem, can't refill Mead from there. And right now, everybody's praying that this El Nino brings a ton of snow this winter. The Rockies had no snow last year. But praying for snow is not a policy.
1: Bill Weir, appreciate it. Thank you. In a few minutes at 9:15 Eastern, my streaming show, All There Is Live, returns. A companion broadcast, my podcast on loss and grief. 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The QR code at the bottom of the screen will take you there. On a nightly newscast, we We talk about big events in politics and society. We rarely cover the truly important big events in people's lives. Yesterday was the 40th birthday of a man named Ian Alexander Laiikainen. He died 6 years ago of glioblastoma. His death didn't make headlines, nor did his birthday yesterday, but to his mom and dad and friends, it's a huge event and a difficult day. I interviewed Ian's mom, Mary, a while ago on my podcast, and I reached out to her yesterday just to let her know I hadn't forgotten Ian's birthday. She sent me a really moving voicemail, and I put it together in a video for her and for all of you, because a lot of us have days in our calendars that few others remember, but we will never forget.
8: Ian, how thrilling it would have been to see you turn 40. Where would you be in life? Would you have a dog or a cat, married, children, busy with life and work and family? I wish I'd gotten to learn what your kids would have called me and Dad. I would have been the mom happy to get a call when you had the time. Just an update on your wonderful, busy, exhausting life. I don't know what that feels like. I see what it looks like all around me, but I stand outside looking in. I am lucky that I got to be your mom. You changed me. An explosion of love that I never knew existed happened at the moment they handed you to me and we locked eyes. And I can remember what it felt like. You told me at the beginning of hospice that I was your best friend. That was a gift that you gave me. I should have told you that you were my soulmate. The very last picture of you takes my breath away. I took it on my birthday while you slept. It was 3 days before hospice ended. You said happy birthday to me that night, and I told you that you were my gift. That was true your entire life, sadly, because of cancer. I got to spend your entire life with you, and I had the honor of holding you in my arms at the last moment of your life. It wasn't supposed to end so soon. Our house is too quiet now. I love you so much. Thank you for loving me. Thank you for being my son. You are my very favorite human. My Ian, my son, mom.
1: Well, happy birthday to Ian. Also on my streaming show tonight in 15 minutes, a deeply moving conversation with a woman named Paige Kendig. She was a producer for Stephen Colbert on The Late Show. And in May, she didn't just lose her job. She lost her mom to pancreatic cancer and her partner, the love of her life, Brian, to glioblastoma. He was 43.
9: Brian and I met 7 years ago today. I'm not sure I believe in love at first sight, but I'm pretty sure I figured out I loved him that night. From that day forward, except for one day when he was off the grid in the Idaho wilderness, we didn't go a single day without speaking. And right now, that silence is heartbreaking. He died early in the morning on the 14th of May. He couldn't speak to me, but I spoke to him all day. I told him I didn't care what happened, that I would sign up to do it all again, and I meant it. I was planning on having him love me for the rest of my life, but I am so incredibly grateful I was able to love him for the rest of his. It was the honor of a lifetime to make sure he knew how loved he was right up until the end. And one day, I hope that's enough.
1: You can hear the full interview. It's about 30 minutes with Paige in 15 minutes. 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I hope to see you there. That's it for us. The news continues. The Source with Caitlin Collins starts now.
10: A U.S. Navy ship pushed to the limit with reports of sailors going overboard and worsening conditions. What Secretary Pete Hegseth is saying about all of that tonight. I'm Caitlin Collins, and this is The Source.

0: For more than 5 months, thousands of American sailors and Marines have been stuck at sea, caught in a war that the president once claimed would last 4 to 6 weeks. But tonight, we're learning more about the toll that this continued conflict is taking on U.S. service members and their families. Sources say a sailor went overboard earlier this month from the USS Abraham Lincoln. That's according to three U.S. officials who tell CNN the sailor was rescued within an hour. The sailor was wearing a life vest, and the Navy considered it to be a cry for help mental health incident. The Defense Secretary, Pete Hegseth, today responded to these reports about conditions aboard the Lincoln.
1: Completely misrepresented. Listen, we make sure that every ship, every crew, every captain has everything we can provide them at every single moment. Some deployments are longer than others, and I have more respect and gratitude for those sailors than anybody.
0: But long, open-ended deployments aren't limited to just the Lincoln, which left its home port back in November. The USS Gerald R. Ford broke a post-Cold War deployment record of nearly 11 months before a fire that happened on board forced it back to port for repairs. For those aboard ships remaining in the Middle East, the vice president has underlined what he says the administration's current objectives are.
2: I know that oil is down today, and it's way down from the highs in the early days of the conflict. That's goal number one, keep oil and gas cheap for Americans all over our country. And then obviously goal number two is ensure that Iran never gets a nuclear weapon. I feel confident we're accomplishing both of those goals, but it's inherently an unpredictable thing because the Iranians themselves are unpredictable, and they sometimes don't honor the commitments they've made to us.
0: Of course, what they are doing to get goal number two there is what is affecting goal number one, he says, about keeping gas prices low for Americans here at home. The vice president there did not make any mention of other goals that have been stated, like eliminating Iran's missile program, making sure that it doesn't threaten its neighbors, or even reopening the Strait of Hormuz. And while the USS George Washington Carrier Group is headed to the Middle East to replace the Lincoln, it's unclear tonight how long that deployment could last. Just today, Secretary Hegseth said the Navy could maintain its blockade of Iranian ports, quote, indefinitely, a timeline that would seem to be very different than this.
3: The media here, not all of it, but much of it, wants you to think just 19 days.
4: Moments, please stand by. 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Please stand by. 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Please stand by.
3: The media here, not all of it, but much of it, wants you to think just 19 days into this conflict that we're somehow spinning toward an endless abyss. Or a forever war, or a quagmire. Nothing could be further from the truth. So this talk about endless wars or forever wars, and the president points out rightfully what this town tolerated in Iraq and Afghanistan and Vietnam. That is not this. You want to talk about a forever war? For 2 months, this president has stared them down. He's going to get a better deal than anyone ever has and ensure that Iran never has a nuclear weapon.
0: My sources tonight are CNN's anchor and chief investigative correspondent, Pamela Brown, the national security correspondent for The Wall Street Journal, and Alex Ward, and as well as our CNN global affairs analyst, Kareem Sajapour. And Pam, I want to start with you because you actually spent time on board the USS Lincoln recently. What was it like in your interactions with the servicemen and women that you met on board?
5: Well, Caitlin, the experience of around 5,000 people on one ship out at sea for so long, of course, is not going to be the same for everyone. But my reporting indicates it's hardest on the younger enlisted sailors who don't go out on the flight deck and are largely kept indoors and doing repetitive work in tight quarters, like mopping floors day in, day out, and getting food that is subpar, not knowing when they'll be home. Now, for context, Caitlin, nearly half of the ship is under the age of 25, and it's a very different experience for the enlisted sailors versus the officers aboard. At one point, the sailors had to ration food because of logistical complexities during combat. That was over by the time I was on board, but still, a lot of them, they weren't too happy with the food they were getting. They were ready to get home to a home-cooked meal or have Chipotle Chinese food. They all had their wish list. Some sailors said that they felt like their shipmates were family and they were proud to be there serving their country. Others said morale was low and they wanted to get out. They all told me they understood they have to complete their duties each day as part of the larger mission, but their grit and resilience, Caitlin, are surely being tested after so many months at sea without regular port visits. Here's what one sailor, Randall Stone, told me.
6: Morale's low because we haven't hit a port in about 7 months. I mean, I haven't stepped off the ship in the year 2026. I haven't been off the ship. I haven't touched land.
5: So this is all causing wear and tear, as you can imagine. I've spoken to several family members today of sailors aboard, and they had varying degrees of concern about the conditions and length of the deployment. One father said his enlisted daughter hasn't said anything negative. He said he'd be sounding the alarm if there was an issue he knew of. But he also raised the questions of preparedness. Why has the ship been out there for so long? Why hasn't there been a more rotation with these ships? Two other family members said they're really worried about the mental health, hygiene, and morale, with one telling me, quote, "We're all a nervous wreck," after her nephew told his family back in May when the deadline was extended for that ship that he wasn't doing well. And then she saw a picture of him. He had lost a lot of weight in pictures. I just got off the phone with a Navy sailor who's not on that ship just before the show, Caitlin, who said her friends are really struggling aboard right now. So it's really mixed depending on who you talk to. But bottom line, they all want their loved ones home.
0: Yeah, I mean, it's remarkable to hear him tell you the entire year of 2026, he has been on that ship, has not stepped foot on land. Yeah. When it comes to it's, you know, not limited just to the Lincoln. What are you hearing from officers on other ships in terms of how to address the stress and the uncertainty of this war?
5: Yeah, I think that's such an important question to remember, that there are submarines, there are these smaller destroyer warships on the front lines with fewer resources than aircraft carriers that have also been at sea for nearly 9 months. They're doing the blockade as well right now as we speak for a second time. I actually went on board the Frankie Peterson Jr. That's one of the destroyers that is charged with protecting the Abraham Lincoln. And here's what the commander of that destroyer told me.
7: So the biggest challenge is the people, the sailors who haven't been home, you know, for a while. We've been out here in a very stressful situation, always on ready to go, always ready to take action. And that's wearing on a person. It's, you know, very honest, I think, assessment of it. And we try to really have ways to vent that. We talked, you know, we have various behavior therapy groups, right? We have full sessions. People can come in and say, this is how I feel. And we just try to really give everybody a chance to vent that feeling and have a chance to say, hey, you know what? It's a tough situation. It's stressful. And I need ways to relieve that stress. We try to do that in very healthy ways. We have like the meme wall down below where sailors can put up all the different memes of how they feel. We do things where we'll like have ice cream socials. We'll have various chances on the mess decks to do games and those kind of things. But really, is there anything we can do to alleviate that stress? It's probably the biggest thing I worry about on a daily basis.
5: And Caitlin, as you could probably see there, I mean, that the destroyers just go up and down. I mean, if you're prone to seasickness, imagine being on that for 9 months. They're very small, and in choppy waters, it can be so tough. I reached out to the Navy to get a statement, and the Navy said, quote, "We have not observed an increase in suicidal ideations or attempts aboard the ship, and that they take the well-being of every sailor seriously with a variety of resources like chaplains, counselors, and a therapy dog that I met named Captain Fathom." But right now, bottom line is the best medicine for a lot of these sailors is just to get home. We know that the USS George Washington ship is en route to take over in about a week or so. But Navy officials cautioned, Caitlin, that timeline could change. And it's really that uncertainty that is at the root of so much anxiety for these sailors and their families.
0: Yeah, much longer than that 4 to 6 week deadline that the president initially put on this. Pam, excellent reporting. And it's great to have your perspective on this important story.
5: Thank you.
0: Thank you for that, Pam. And as I mentioned, Kareem and Alex are here with me. And Kareem, you know, when you listen to Pam's report and you hear what she heard from a lot of these service members themselves, and it comes to the morale, the questions about this, the timeline, the uncertainty, how do the Iranians monitor a report like that one?
8: It's an important question, Caitlin. And the Iranian dictatorship are very avid consumers of America's free media. And so the data points they look at, one, as Pam beautifully reported, very low morale among American forces, low munitions in the American military, the diminished popularity of this war, politicians, anti-war politicians, anti-Israel politicians being elected in primary elections. I think all these data points embolden the Iranian regime, and it in some ways leads them to overplay their hand, because I believe they think they're much stronger than they actually are.
0: Yeah, and when it comes to how they monitor this, Alex, you heard the vice president there in that interview today talking about this, talking about preventing Iran from getting a nuclear weapon is the second priority. He was saying the first one was keeping prices low for Americans here at home for oil, for gas. I wonder what that tells you in terms of the messaging from the administration and where they think this war is headed.
9: Well, today was a pretty bad day for Iran messaging for the administration, right? Actually, Defense Secretary Pete Hegseth also said that the U.S. could have the blockade going indefinitely, right? And then, as you noted, the vice president said it was the oil and gas prices lower first, and then the nuclear weapon bit second, and in the order of priorities. And it's another example of how the shifting narrative of this war, right? First, there was a regime change aspect where the president literally called on Iranians to overthrow their government. Then it became, well, it's actually a military exercise. Then the president narrowed it down to, well, we're really just going after the nuclear weapon. And now you've heard the vice president say, actually, the nuclear weapon bit is the second priority. And oh, by the way, instead of it lasting 4 to 6 weeks, the defense secretary says it could be an indefinite blockade here when a blockade is an act of war. So if you're just a consumer watching the news here, just listening to the Trump administration's talking points, you're getting a bit of whiplash here. And you also rightfully probably don't know when this war is going to end.
0: Kareem, how do you hear Hegseth saying there could be an indefinite blockade with him testifying it's not a forever war? It's not like these other conflicts that Americans are all too familiar with, and what we've heard not just from him, but also from the vice president and other senior officials.
8: You know, Caitlin, this war at the moment is not a test of strength. Obviously, America is significantly stronger than the Islamic Republic of Iran, but it's a test of will and a test of resolve. And at the moment, I don't see signs that this is a regime

0: acknowledging that, yes, the U.S. has the upper hand here militarily. It is the stronger party. But the asymmetric benefit Iran has here, or the asymmetric capabilities, makes them still dangerous. And when you, again, if you're on those ships for many days, not coming to a port, you're hearing the secretary say it could be indefinite. And you're also hearing the president say, well, the Iranians can still cause some problems here. It's very likely that this war continues for quite some time, maybe through the midterms, especially when the president's current strategy is a kind of sit and wait and let the economic pain seep in.
1: Yeah, fewer than 90 days to go before that, too. Alex Ward, Kareem Sajapour, Pamela Brown, thank you all for being here tonight to start us off. Up next, also in Washington, the Kennedy Center's got a next play in mind. It's the board that the president handpicked to oversee the Kennedy Center. Now they believe they have found a new way to get his name on that building. And also tonight, could sky-high Democratic primary turnout be another sign that a blue wave is building ahead of the midterm elections? We've got Harry Enten on the numbers right after this.

0: CNN, and next day on the CNN app.
1: Tonight, President Trump's handpicked Kennedy Center board is testing the bounds of a federal judge's order after voting for a second time to close the Historic Arts Center for renovations, with one particular renovation in mind, a new plan to add the president's name to the facade of the building. Now, yes, we've been talking about this, but now sources say the board has voted to add an inscription below the famous Kennedy Center sign that would read, quote, "Restored and renovated by President Donald J. Trump." The move appears to be a creative workaround that judge's ruling that came in May that said the law makes crystal clear that the center is to be named for President Kennedy and that cannot bear any other formal name or public memorial based on the board's unilateral say-so. Now, Trump's name was subsequently taken down, but the sign has stayed hidden behind tarps. I was at the Kennedy Center not long ago. There was security actually in front of said tarps protecting it. Now, the president's focus has not just been on the Kennedy Center in terms of his broader push to remake Washington. It's also his penchant for branding everything in his name. That includes the gold coins, the Trump passports, the National Park passes, the Palm Beach Airport, I'm not done, the banner at the Justice Department, the new class of battleships. There are many things, not just in Washington, but all across the nation, now bearing the Trump name. Joining me tonight on this, my sources are Sean McCreesh, who is a White House correspondent for The New York Times, veteran Democratic strategist Paul Begala, and Scott Jennings, who is the former special assistant to President George W. Bush. And Sean, obviously, you know, you've covered the Kennedy Center extensively in terms of what is going on here. What do you make of now how they're trying to get around the judge saying you can't just name it the Trump Kennedy Center, but now they're saying, oh, we're just going to engrave it on the building?
2: Yeah, I mean, to actually scrape it into the marble is more permanent than to have a sign up front. And it's quite interesting because this is meant as a memorial to another president who was assassinated. I think that, you know, in your intro, you talked about all the other construction projects. And I think what's interesting about the Kennedy Center, it reminds me of the reflecting pool and how they kept trying all those cases that were going to fall apart. There's, you know, these are technically small things that don't affect tens of millions of people or global trade. It's not an issue of war and peace. And yet the smallness of these incidents have a way of magnifying how strange the behavior of the royal court around Trump is. I mean, I think it's very strange that a board of people who are loyal to him got together today and said, no, we are going to scrape your name on the wall after we've been told to take it off. That's very unique behavior.
1: Unique is a word for it. Well, you know, and after the judge's ruling came down in May, I was kind of surprised because Trump put out a statement basically saying, okay, fine, you guys deal with it. You can deal with the renovations, whatever, saying it was in Congress's hands. But The Atlantic is reporting today that they got a copy of this resolution. And there's a provision that says once an obscure endowment known as the Trump Kennedy Center Fund hits $100 million in donations, it would expand the signage to also include a third line that would say endowed by the Trump Kennedy Center Fund.
2: Yeah, I mean, so the center is shutting down as a place to go see art for the next couple of years, but it's still going to basically be his sandbox to play in and to redo it however he sees fit. So I think this could be not the end, but we're going to see a lot of ideas come from him with what he wants to do with it.
1: Scott, do you think as a Republican that this is a good use of the president's time?
3: Well, I don't know how much time he's actually spending on it, although I do think he's taken more of an interest in the Kennedy Center than every president since the building opened. And that's a good thing. What's wrong with the president of the United States, whoever it is, taking an interest in an institution, which, by the way, is important to Washington? It's an important thing, and it should be a nice thing. It did need to be renovated. I don't know what the legalities are around the signage. They're obviously going to try this thing in this new resolution. I suspect somebody will sue them, and I suspect a judge will weigh in on that. That's all perfectly fine. I think the most important thing is that the Kennedy Center be the best building that it can be. Trump has actually taken an interest in doing that, and he's raised money to do that. And I don't know why people would be upset about that, to be honest.
1: Paul, what's your response to Scott's argument? Do you think that there's nothing to be upset about?
4: I have a better idea. That list you read of things that he's naming after himself is long, but I have 160,000 more things I want to name after Trump. 160,000 gas stations in America. We need to put his name on every one of them. say, brought to you by Donald J. Trump. When he took office, gas was $2.95 a gallon. Today it's $4.07. I want him to get full credit for that, Caitlin. And let's name more things. Let's name it the Trump war in Iran. Let's name it the Trump grocery inflation. How about in the midterm in 81 days, we call it the Trump blue wipeout? Because 73% of Americans in our poll, CNN's poll, say that Trump is not paying attention to the top issues in their lives. This is exactly what they mean. They want their president focused on groceries, gas, and rent. And so I think we should put his name on every doggone gas station in America. I can't wait. Scott's going to love that, right?
1: I mean, Scott, I think to Paul's point, I don't know if all the gas stations are going to be named after him. It does make me think of when they would put those Biden stickers when gas was extremely high on gas pumps. But Scott, to Paul's point, if Americans don't feel that the president is doing enough to deal with the economy and that he's making it worse, which typically has been a strong point of his and now is a low point, do you think Americans like that he's spending any time on this?
3: First of all, just as a response to Paul, it would be like a Democrat to suggest nationalizing all the gas stations or a major industry. So I'll leave him.
4: No,
3: I'll leave him to do that.
4: Just giving him credit.
3: The economy is going to be the top issue in the election. It's the top issue in every election. And that's been true for Paul's career and has been true for mine. And so that's not going to change. The Republicans and Trump are going to make an argument about it, and the Democrats are going to make an argument about it. Largely, the Democratic argument is going to be based around the principles of socialism, larger government, raising everybody's taxes to take over large sectors of our economy, such as healthcare. So they're going to argue that's better for the economy. We're going to argue lower taxes is better for the economy. More energy exploration in the United States is better for the economy, and so on. And I think I think it's going to be a bright line, and we'll see who wins. But no, I'm fully cognizant of, and every Republican is cognizant of, that we're going to have a big debate over the economy. I'm just not willing to cede any ground to a bunch of Democrats who let these socialists, communists, Marxists, whatever you want to call them, take over their party. I don't think any American really wants their economic ideas to be installed in this country, no matter what quibbles they might have with Donald Trump.
1: Well, in terms of the economy being the biggest issue in the election, Scott, which you said you believe is going to be the case, I think 83 days from now, I want everyone to listen to what the argument and message that I thought was an interesting one that the vice president was putting out there today.
5: Our response to that can't be just to ignore the economic concerns that I think are feeding this rising interest in socialism. And my warning to my fellow Republicans, Will, would be if we don't get this right, don't blame young people for being sympathetic to socialism. We've got to blame ourselves.
1: You know, Sean, when you hear that message and you think about, you know, what we hear from White House officials every day in terms of the economy, I mean, he's saying that his message to Republicans, I mean, he is the second most prominent Republican underneath President Trump himself driving what they are hoping will be this message for November.
2: I think that their political operation has lost a lot of its populist juice. And part of that does have to do with our earlier conversation about what the president is focused on. But Vance's entire sort of political promise is that he is, you know, in touch with those vibes within the base, and it has to do with his background and where he came from and everything. So I think we're seeing him trying to kind of wake that back up, and, you know, he can stay on message. We'll see if it works.
1: I mean, Scott, what did you make of that argument there in terms of, he said, our response can't just be to ignore the economic concerns that I think are feeding this. I mean, is that a recognition of what voters are saying right now, that they do have real concerns about this?
3: Well, I totally agree. You cannot ignore people's economic concerns, but you don't also have to ignore the prescriptions of the other party. I think Republicans are more than capable of doing both. You can say, I know you have these concerns. Here's what we're doing about it. Here's what they would do about it. And here's why our program is better than theirs. That's campaign 101. But I agree with him fundamentally. You never want to ignore what the voters are telling you. And if they're telling you they have this or that economic concern, it's a Republican's job to say, here are the bills we've passed. Here are the regulations we've cut. Here are the things we've done to try to ease your pressures on that area. That's what any good campaign and certainly any good incumbent would do.
1: You know, Scott, I have to ask you, because the White House announced yesterday Caroline Leavitt is leaving as press secretary. Your name keeps getting floated, which I'm sure you've seen. Have you heard anything from the White House on that job opening?
3: I don't really have anything to say about it other than, I mean, I would get to see you every day, and I would think you'd be happy about this.
1: You already, I already see you every day.
3: Every single, Not really. Much. We see each other 1 or 2 days a week. But can you imagine every single day getting to go to work where I mean, this should be an amazing thing.
1: We already work together, Scott. Okay. But that's not a no. So
3: I'm not here every night.
1: Paul Begala, I'm not going to ask you because I already know the answer to that. You have not gotten a call from the Trump White House to be their spokesperson. Paul Begala, well, Scott Jennings.
4: That's a great guy, though. I honestly, that's a thankless job, and I don't wish that on anybody. I especially don't wish it on Scott. because he's my friend.
1: The audience is going to have some thoughts on that. It's great to have all of you here. Thank you so much. Up next, as I mentioned, we're tracking what is turning out to be a Democratic surge in these primaries in several states. Harry Enten has been looking at some pretty eye-popping primary turnout numbers and what they could foreshadow for the president and his party come November.

0: Tonight, after a bruising Democratic primary, brand new polling shows that Michigan's Democratic Senate nominee, Abdul El-Sayed, is trailing his Republican opponent, Mike Rogers, in the first look at the general election matchup. Now, this is a Fox News poll that found Rogers has a slight edge with 51%, El-Sayed at 47%, which I should note is within the poll's margin of error. Luckily, here to suss these numbers out is CNN's chief data analyst, Harry Enten. And Harry, obviously, people might be like skeptical of all this polling because we saw it was wrong in Wisconsin. We saw it was wrong in Michigan. What do you make of these numbers, and do you trust them so far?
1: I mean, I trust them insofar as they're probably an accurate read of where the race is, right? But given that Donald Trump's net favorability rating in that poll is minus 19 points, I'm not sure it's necessarily going to be where the race ends up being on Election Day. That being said, Abdul El-Sayed is a weak candidate by the metrics we normally go by. Just take a look at the net favorability rating of him in that poll. That is the favorable minus unfavorable. Look at this. He's 13 points underwater. That is, his unfavorable rating is 13 points higher than his favorable rating. And that is extremely unusual for the Democratic Senate candidates, the nominees who are running this year. You see the Northern Battleground ones that I have up in the graphic there. They're all on the plus side of the ledger. And so El-Sayed is significantly weaker than these other Democrats are running. And I will also note, I went back and I tried to find every single poll I could find at this point in previous Michigan Senate campaigns in the 21st century. I believe that El-Sayed being down by that 4-point margin is the weakest that any Democrat has polled at this point in a Senate race this entire century.
0: So we'll see what happens over the next 3 months. But one thing that has stood out to me as we've been watching these numbers and who's winning these primaries is just the turnout period from Democrats.
1: It's been absolutely bonkers huge. So I went ahead and I tried to tally up all of the turnout so far in the primaries. If you thought the Michigan Senate poll was bad for Democrats, the turnout numbers in the primaries are very good news for Democrats. What are we talking about? This year across all the primaries, it's 25 plus million so far. You go back to 2018, which was a bonkers year for Democrats. For the entire primary season, it was just 23 million. So Democrats are already running ahead of where they were in 2018, which was a year in which they did extremely well in the House races, not nearly as well in the Senate races, but that map was tilted against them in a way that this year's, simply put, is not.
0: So the president quotes you a lot. I mean, if you're the White House or Trump's political operation and you're looking at those numbers, what are you seeing so far?
1: I'm running scared. You know, look, the numbers don't lie. I tell it like it is. Whatever the numbers say, that's where I go. You see that turnout high so far on the Democratic side. That, to me, is emblematic of a president of the United States who is deeply underwater. And it matters because if you look over history, right, you go back to past midterm cycles. You go back over the last 20 years. Which side had the higher turnout? Every single time since 2006, that side went on to win the U.S. House of Representatives. These numbers matter.
0: Harry Enten, or as the president calls you, Harry Enden.
1: Whatever. You know what? Just don't call me late for supper and we'll be great.
0: Harry, thank you so much. I'm also joined tonight by my congressional source, a Democrat whose seat is going to be open this November, Senator Tina Smith of Minnesota. And thank you, Senator, for being here. When you hear those numbers that Harry just laid out in terms of your party's turnout, what does that signify to you about how Democrats are feeling right now?
2: Well, you know, I was just thinking about this in Minnesota, where Democratic turnout in our primary was the highest turnout we have ever seen historically in Minnesota for an August primary, almost double what the Republicans were able to get. And they have a very contested primary for both the governor and the Senate on the Republican side. So I think what you're seeing and what honestly what Peggy Flanagan is tapping into in Minnesota is just this real, like, you know, anger that this whole situation is not working for Minnesotans. Things cost too much. Their incomes are too low and they're looking for candidates that are ready to get after it. And I think that's why you're seeing Peggy and others like her around the country winning.
0: On the poll that we just saw out of Michigan, this new Fox News poll that shows El-Sayed down when it came to the matchup with Mike Rogers, you backed him over Haley Stevens in that race. Do you have concerns about his electability in a general election?
2: Well, look, I agree with Harry that this is a snapshot in time. I mean, of course we want to see these numbers higher, but we've seen so much so many polls that have gone up and down over the course of the, you know, many months of the primary. And we're still, what did you say, 83 days away from the general election. And remember, Abdul had, what, $65, $70 million spent against him in the primary, basically trying to define him. And so, you know, these campaigns are going to be contests, and we have work to do all over the place. We can't take any of these races for granted.
0: You mentioned how voters are feeling, the anger over cost and being able to just afford everything. You know, it's not just anger directed at the president and his party, though. There's polls that showed nearly 6 in 10 Democrats and Democratic-leaning independents think that the Democratic Party needs major changes, if not total reform. Is that something you agree with?
2: I actually do. I actually think that there are too many in my party that sort of go along to get along, that they are not really talking about making bigger changes, that they voters see too many in my party as just being part of the status quo and not independent minded. And again, I think that is one of the reasons why our Lieutenant Governor Peggy Flanagan won the primary in Minnesota, because she was seen as standing up to that. You know, I want to just say, in rural parts of this country, and especially in the Midwest, there is a strong historical thread that is sort of anti-establishment, populist, little guys against the big guys. And I see that happening in my state, and I think it's happening all over the place. This isn't an urban versus rural or left versus right issue. It's like, are you going to be fighting for me, or are you going to be sort of going along with the powers that be?
0: Well, a lot of these progressive candidates that have been winning in races have said, should they win their elections and be elected to the U.S. Senate, they're not going to back Chuck Schumer as the majority leader. Do you think that there should be new leadership in the Senate for your party?
2: Well, you know, so I think what's happening is that our candidates are being asked that question and they're saying what they think. I can tell you that I think we ought to be focused on making sure that we're going to have the opportunity to elect a majority leader, and that we are focused on winning these elections. And there's going to be plenty of time to figure out who the leader of the Democratic majority should be. I believe we're going to win the majority in November. And, you know, I'll look forward to being a part of those conversations, even though I won't be in the Senate next year.
0: Well, I think that's a good point. Obviously, you can't elect a leader until they've actually won the Senate, if they do. But in terms of getting there, you know, we did not see Chuck Schumer endorse Abdul El-Sayed in that race. Obviously, he won. So it might raise questions in terms of if Democratic leadership is in touch with what Democratic voters want in their candidates right now.
2: I mean, look, I think that for me and a lot of people right now, the issue is we all know that Chuck wants nothing more than to have Democrats in control of the majority so that we can use the power that we would then have to stop the worst of this Trump administration. And, you know, we have disagreements about what is the best way to do that, but those are honest disagreements, and that's what we're working forward. And as we go through this election, we're going to see, you know, I believe that insurgent candidates that are kind of running from the outside are the ones that are connecting with voters, that are mobilizing that grassroots support that's so important. And, you know, the other thing that we're seeing in these primaries, which is so interesting, is even though there is massive flooding of dollars against these insurgent candidates by, like, you know, tech and crypto, that money isn't determining the outcome at the end. It's organizing power and grassroots power that is actually what's making the difference. So that's what we're going to see as this election goes forward. But I'm feeling very optimistic about it.
0: Senator Tina Smith, always appreciate your time. So thank you for joining us tonight.
2: Thank you.
0: We have breaking news next in the Luigi Mangione case. What we're learning about the accused killer's plea negotiations as he is expected in court tomorrow.

0: CNN, and next day on the CNN app.
1: We are following breaking news this hour as sources tell CNN that Luigi Mangione, yes, the person accused of killing the UnitedHealthcare CEO Brian Thompson, could plead guilty to federal criminal charges as soon as tomorrow. Plea negotiations have been ongoing between his attorneys and federal prosecutors, we're told, but the talks have still been fluid. They could fall apart still. What we do know is that Luigi Mangione has previously pleaded not guilty in both his state and federal cases. In federal cases, he is facing stalking charges that could carry life in prison. In state court, he's been facing second-degree murder charges and weapons charges, with jury selection that is set to start in just a few weeks on September 8th. A federal guilty plea could also complicate the state case under New York's double jeopardy law, which prohibits someone from being tried twice for the same crime. Now, Thompson had been shot outside that Midtown Manhattan hotel back in December of 2024. Luigi Mangione was arrested less than a week later after he was on a run and found in Pennsylvania. My source tonight is our top legal analyst and the criminal defense attorney, Joey Jackson. Can you kind of walk us through first Luigi's team's thinking here?
2: So I think it's a brilliant move, Caitlin. Good to see you. Here's why. First of all, you have to look at the practical realities, right? And the evidence here is compelling. So let's start there. If you're looking to take any plea, you have to evaluate the evidence and you have to determine what's my defense and is it viable. In this case, we know we have surveillance. We know there's DNA. We know there's the gun. We know there's the manifesto in which he spells out specifically what he wanted to do, whack the CEO. And so when you get to the merits of the case and you determine that that's problematic, then you look and see, well, what's my pathway? And then you look at the legal realities, the state case starting September 8th, you'd have to win that. Then you'd have to go across the street. You have to win the federal case. And how realistic is that? But what you just mentioned in terms of double jeopardy, I think, is the ball game here. Here's why. What happens is if you plead guilty in federal court, and I think he's incentivized to do it. The legal team is incentivized to speak with him to do it. He's 28 years old. You enter into a legal plea in federal court. Maybe you get 30 years, right? You'll do 25 of those years. You're still in your 50s and you're out. The other thing that that does, in addition to preserving his life, because if you lose, the judge can say, hey, you're going to jail for life without parole. But the other thing you do in terms of double jeopardy, there'll be an immediate motion made by his attorneys to void the state prosecution, and it would essentially be upended. And I think the law is with them in that regard, that if you plead guilty federally to something involving the same transaction and occurrence, similar facts and circumstances, similar harm that's trying to be eradicated, which is killing someone, I think the state case goes away. He does his years. He gets out at 52, 53. He has his life. It's a good call.
1: I mean, some people might see this and say, why would the prosecutors take that step?
2: Yeah, I think that's the open question. And I think when you heard, it was back in June that we heard there were these plea negotiations and then the defense.
1: They denied it, right?
2: They're like, no, it's a leaking and you're trying to, you know, really prejudice my client and the public. I think the thinking from a prosecutor's perspective is we control the cards. We have the goods. Is it worth moving forward if we can get something on the front end? Remember, the death penalty is off the table. So we're really looking at a life without parole sentence. But if you can get your 30 years and you're a federal prosecutor, is that enough? From a defense perspective, you cut your losses at that and you save your client's life. When I say save life, again, not the death penalty, but you give them an opportunity. Exactly. So I think, you know, from both sides' perspective, if they can bridge that gap, it would make sense for him to enter into a plea.
1: You know, I mentioned jury selection supposed to start in just a few weeks from now. In the timing of all of this, are you surprised by that?
2: So no. And here's why, Caitlin, because it's always at the last minute, right, when things get really real. Mm-hmm. You're about to get to the jury selection. You're about to pick a jury. In the event that you go and you have your state trial, now the feds have their second dibs. If ever there's an opportunity to cut your losses and to gut the state case, because they'll make the argument that it is double jeopardy, it arises from the same set of circumstances, the elements are very similar, avoid that, make your plea in federal court, then you're done. I think it would make sense to do it now. And make no mistake about it, though, there's going to be a vehement pushback by the Manhattan District Attorney's Office, and they may try still to get him in state court, and then the state judge would have to decide.
1: But you don't think that'll be successful?
2: I really don't. I mean, there'll be significant motion practice. It's likely that it'll go through the appellate steps, yeah, right, in the event that there's a pushback by the Manhattan DA's office. But I think ultimately, The ill that's being addressed is murder. That's resolved with a federal plea. It's similar to the state. And as a result of that, I think Judge Caro says enough is enough. It's double jeopardy if there's a plea reached tomorrow. Yeah. That's still an open question.
1: It's a huge if. Things fall apart like this. We see it all the time. Joey Jackson, it's always great to have you. Thank you for joining us tonight. We'll be following that closely here tomorrow at CNN. Up next, it is time for Source Code. We give you a number at the center of a story in the news. Can you guess what that story is? Tonight's source code is 68. I'll be back in just a moment with the answer.

0: Tonight's source code is 68, and if you didn't guess that, it is for the 68 Rubio realizing memes that the White House apparently made into a collage as a gift for the Secretary of State for his 55th birthday. He actually got this in May. We learned about it only after Axios reporter Mark Caputo tweeted this photo of it recently. The memes, of course, are based on the image of Rubio during that infamous Trump-Zelensky meeting in the Oval Office during that shouting match that took place. The internet has taken this picture, and in a nod to the roles that Rubio has taken on, they've reimagined him as a NASA astronaut, as Super Mario, even the Easter Bunny. But the president clearly holding Rubio in high regard, he wrote on the picture, quote, "You are great. This is how Secretary Rubio himself responded to that viral meme.
1: Well, the meme thing, you know, was interesting because when it first came out, I hated that picture, you know, because what happened is in that couch, if you don't have a pillow behind your back, you kind of sink. So I looked at the picture, thought, oh, this is terrible. I looked, you know, like whatever. And then it turned into this other thing, and it was fine, and it's funny.
0: Thanks so much for joining us tonight. CNN News Night starts now.
2: Tonight, after Alex Pretty was killed on an American street in Minneapolis, we're now learning the Trump administration rushed to investigate liberal advocacy groups instead of the federal agent who pulled the trigger. Plus, as Donald Trump insists the economy is in its golden age, his number two suggests it's not.
3: If we don't get this right, don't blame young people for being sympathetic to socialism.
2: Also, Todd Blanche said all the right things in his first formal address as attorney general.
4: We're going to uphold the law without fear or favor.
2: But his promises contradict what the feds have actually done. And
5: Trump missed his true calling, which was to be first lady or first gentleman.
2: Despite a presidency facing international and domestic crises, a new report gives a window into what's really on Donald Trump's mind.
6: So we're building a ballroom that everybody's going to be the most beautiful.
2: A 45,000 word window. Live at the table, Alyssa Farah Griffin, Noah Rothman, Yemisi Egbawale, Shermichael Singleton, and Michael Moynihan. Americans with different perspectives aren't talking to each other, but here they do.
7: Good evening, everybody, and welcome to Newsnight. I'm Ellie Honig here in New York, filling in for Abby, who is on a well-deserved vacation. We've got a fantastic table of experts and a lot of news to discuss. So let's get right to what America is talking about. As the Department of Homeland Security already faces a mountain of scrutiny, tonight there are new allegations that are raising serious questions about the agency's investigative tactics. Now, you'll remember back in January that Alex Pretty was fatally shot by ICE officers as he protested the Trump administration's immigration operation in Minnesota. Now, a new lawsuit alleges that shortly after Pretty's death, DHS used invasive tactics to investigate left-leaning political groups and individuals who were never ultimately accused of crimes. And that includes things like undercover agents posing as protesters to infiltrate community meetings and covert surveillance of electronic messages. Now, it's worth noting, all of this happened before the Trump administration even bothered to open a fully coordinated criminal investigation into the agent who actually pulled the trigger. Before we open it up to the table here, we invite you to join the debate from home. Head over to CNN.com/Abby and weigh in, and we will get to some of your comments throughout the show. All right. Shermichael.
8: Yeah.
7: First things first. In those key moments, days and weeks after the fatal shooting of Alex Pretty, we now know DHS launches this very invasive investigation of political groups, of labor unions. At the same time, in those first few weeks, no full-blown criminal investigation. Is that just and fair?
8: I think it is just. I mean, look, government has to have a demonstrable criminal nexus for any organization it investigates. I strongly believe that. I think in this particular case, when you have what appears to be an organized network of individuals who are protesting, who are interfering with federal officers, I do think it is within the federal government's right to, at a minimum, investigate. Sometimes that means going undercover. Sometimes that means forensic accounting of bank accounts to figure out who's organizing this, who's paying for this. And sometimes at the conclusion of said investigation, you may determine no laws are broken and then you move on. We've seen administrations do this. I can go all the way back to George W. Bush in 2001 and 2006. after September 9/11. You could look at the Obama administration with the Occupy Wall Street protesters. They classify them as domestic terrorists. I can go on and on. I'm just saying.
7: What should be higher investigation? Looking at labor unions or looking at the police officer, the ICE officer, who pulled the trigger and fatally killed
8: I think you can do two things at the same time.
7: But I think you can, though.
9: Well, hang on, Ellie. There were a ton of red flags in this story. I'm very skeptical of any story that tells you how to feel about it before they tell you the facts, which is exactly what this story did. You go a couple of paragraphs down and you find out, well, 15 people were indicted as a result of this investigation into this effort to disrupt law enforcement. And you click through to that and you read that story. And you find out, well, they did have ties to the organizations that they were investigating. And they did use implements to obstruct law enforcement. And then, for good measure, the Times describes protesters as though they were protesters attacking an ICE facility last year. That was not a protest. That was a coordinated terrorist attack using sophisticated ambush tactics, opening up overlapping fields of fire. You have to wonder what the New York Times is getting so defensive about.
7: Should there have been... That's all lovely. Should there have been a criminal investigation of the fatal shooting?
9: Sure. Should there have been an investigation?
10: But this is what it gets down to is the priorities of law enforcement. And law enforcement should, in any capable environment, be able to walk and chew gum, to your point. Mm-hmm. But the first and foremost should be looking into the death at the hands of law enforcement of an American citizen. That's where things should have started. The lack of coordination at the federal and the local level was unlike something I've seen in years that we have witnessed with something like this. I do think that there is a time for the Department of Justice, for federal law enforcement to get involved in these kind of investigations. There's also civil liberties. There's also the Fourth Amendment. There's also certain rights that people who organize have. And it is interesting when conservatives think, in this case, it's totally okay, but January 6th might have had some feds in there, and we are losing our minds that there might have been some plants in there trying to see if there were bad actors or if there were agitators. I think we could all kind of take a step back. There's a role for law enforcement. There also has to be limits to what
11: they can do. And when we talk about the organized group of people, I think we can look at protests that have happened at ICE facilities in different states. We saw the ones that happened over an elongated period of time in New Jersey. When I think about Minnesota specifically, though, that to me seemed a lot like moms and dads, neighbors that were very, very tired of the way ICE was operating in their neighborhoods. And I think sometimes the conversation gets conflated on immigration totally with this administration of illegal immigrant and violent criminal, but also in community member and neighbor and organized member / Antifa, too.
7: Michael, what do you think?
12: Yeah, look, I mean, I think the starting point for this is the Alex Priddy shooting. It's the fact that we don't even know who pulled the trigger. We know the name of two officers. We don't know which one did it. And what has happened with that? Nothing. We don't know that anything has happened with that. So, but when you look at, look, I'm effectively a civil libertarian on these issues. It worries me that there is some echoes to go into history of COINTELPRO, of the very beginnings of COINTELPRO. Actually, what happened with COINTELPRO was that they were going and disrupting things much later, and they were attacking groups and, you know, disinformation. But these early stages of these broad things, you know, there's an environmental group in this, but to the point, that you made is that there was an attack on an ICE facility, and it was people with Kevlar vests on, and there was an ICE officer shot during this. This stuff is real.
7: Separate from Minnesota.
12: That was in Minnesota, for sure. Texas.
7: Yeah.
12: But that kind of stuff is very real. Do I think from this, and let's be critical of the New York Times here, this was the beginning of a story without the specifics to understand where did they overstep, to Noah's point. There was a lot of suggestive stuff in this, but you can't really tell from that story.
7: Yeah. I think the key point is we don't know whether there was investigative overstep.
13: Sure.
7: Right? I can say that as a prosecutor.
11: Right.
7: What we do know is they weren't doing anything on the actual shooting of Alex Priddy, and it's not clear, as somebody said, that that's even happening now. I want to turn to you, Alyssa. Now, Donald Trump was elected in 2024. One of his main campaign priorities was, of course, immigration enforcement. Does there come a point where that political support erodes given the public reaction to some of these ICE tactics in Minneapolis and elsewhere?
10: 100%. I don't understand why Donald Trump doesn't, every time he's on the stump, every time he's traveling, say, I closed the border on day one. I did in one day what Joe Biden couldn't do in 4 years. Most Americans agreed with that. They believed we needed to secure the border. It's the next steps of immigration enforcement that are a lot more convoluted. About 90% of Americans think if you came here undocumented and you committed a crime, you should be deported. Those people should be prioritized. Why this administration isn't taking this time and going through to prioritize those people rather than the shock and awe approach that they've had. And we've seen it, whether it's Tom Homan, whether it's Stephen Miller, saying they want to get the numbers up of deportations. They care more about beating Obama's 3 million million deportations than they do about prioritizing who 90% of the country thinks get out. That is where it gets a lot more complicated. People care when nannies, when people who've grown up in their communities for 20 years are suddenly yanked off.
13: Are you worried about losing support over ICE's conduct?
8: I mean, look, I was very excited when we received around 44% of Hispanic men and women in states like Texas and across the country in 2024. I thought we had an opportunity to crystallize and submit that vote, make them highly competitive going into 2028. As a strategist, I have to be honest, it worries me a little bit that we may have indeed lost some of them because the optics for the average person doesn't look great. I have to agree with Alyssa on this. Get the president out there and say, look, I did what Biden and Kamala Harris couldn't do and Democrats couldn't do in 4 years. I did it in a couple of months. And let's move on to the next.
12: You shouldn't worry about it. It has collapsed.
8: Absolutely.
11: I think it's so interesting that an issue that I left the Biden White House feeling like, why did we not see it? Why did we not understand voters? It is so simple to say that you have to have even Bernie Sanders says, I believe in borders. It's an 80-20 issue. Mm-hmm. And to look at them take this golden football and absolutely just toss it out of the stadium has been just incredible. I'm from Georgia. Lincoln Riley was a heartbreaking situation. Most anybody you talk to would say that that was a tragedy and they would think about their own daughters. I thought about my girlfriends that were going to UGA at the time. Mm-hmm. Yeah. That is something that you can take and you can turn it into humane policy that is longstanding and gets everybody on board with you.
9: There are still plenty of voters who are very grateful for the efforts to control the border that this president has engaged in. The YouGov poll last month found that 8 out of 10 people really don't like ISIS tactics, which includes a lot of Republicans. Yeah. And yet you have a majority of all voters, including a majority of independents, who say the border being closed is good and we appreciate the president's efforts there. So Republicans can really message this if they address voters' concerns. Yeah.
13: Okay. Yeah. I'm going to throw one out there. This is going to be potluck. Whoever wants to take this can take this. How does one reconcile the rhetoric from the administration about we are going after the worst of the worst with the fact that there are daily quotas for immigration, arrests, and deportations? Does anyone believe that that is reconcilable? Sherm,
8: I'm not
13: Noah.
8: Taking that one.
10: No,
8: quotas
9: are always
10: first.
9: A bad idea. That's a conservative, no quotas.
10: We're not pro-quotas. Yeah. But and by the way, the social media posts, the wanting to have people in chains and have the most flash and awe value, that works with a small corner of the base. That 30% is already with Donald Trump. They're not going anywhere. They need to cater to the mainstream of the country, which doesn't want to see people ripped out of communities who've been here for 20 years, have never committed any offenses other than being here.
12: I mean, that's the basic point. As Noah said, I mean, I saw the same YouGov poll, it's replicated a million times over, is that people and polls that say that people want immigration enforcement. It was his most popular issue, and then he was underwater on it. How on earth does that happen? Well, it's how it's deployed and how ICE is deployed. And look at what independents think about ICE. 20% approval rating about with independents? That's
13: real quick. We have heard various Democratic lawmakers call for the abolition of ICE. I want to play a clip for you real quick.
14: We need to rip ICE apart and stop them from terrorizing our communities.
15: We have to abolish ICE.
16: I'm one of those people who think we should abolish ICE.
17: I said that we need to abolish ICE.
18: You cannot put a bandage on a system that is fundamentally broken. We must abolish ICE, period.
13: Too far?
11: I feel the way I feel about abolish ICE is the same way I felt about defund the police. It is a slogan and there's nothing else under it. You can reform ICE, but you have to have some kind of law enforcement for our border. I mean, and some of the lawmakers that are running, look, we live in an attention economy. Yeah. Abolish ICE is a lot catchier than let's have a full nuanced conversation about what we can
10: but
11: do.
10: But it becomes a litmus test is the problem. And I asked Mamdani this on The View a couple months back, and I said, does ICE have any legitimate law enforcement role? And he declined to say that it did. And that gets to your point where most of this country wants some sort of immigration enforcement. So beyond the pithy headline and the flashy slogan of it, you have to have an answer in how you enforce
8: it. But to your point of what's reconcilable in terms of how far my party's gone as it pertains to immigration, when you contrast that to people who are saying get rid of ICE, when you look at places like Chicago, New York, where you have predominantly African-American communities saying, wait a minute here, there are resource limitations because there are too many people in our communities now. I think Republicans can win on that message every single time because abolish it and replace it with what?
13: Yeah,
8: that's the question.
13: All right. Good discussion. You're all invited back for the next talk. Next up, J.D. Vance warns Republicans that it's their fault if socialism continues to surge. And his message sounds a bit different than the president's. Plus, Todd Blanche's words to his DOJ employees don't quite match his actions. We'll discuss.

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1: Tonight, the golden age or a work in progress? President Trump and his own vice president appear to disagree about the strength of the economy. In a new interview today, J.D. Vance suggested the state of the economy is at least partly responsible for the rise of socialism on the left. But that's very different than what Donald Trump has said recently.
2: You know, when I see polls on the economy, I should have 150%, not 100%.
3: Oh, yeah.
2: Because we have the greatest. This is the golden age of America. What's being built now in this country has never, ever been built. And we are literally in the golden age of America.
1: Now, here is what.

0: J.D. Vance said earlier today.
1: Our response to that can't be just to ignore the economic concerns that I think are feeding this rising interest in socialism. We want people to be able to afford the good things about this wonderful country that we all live in. And my warning to my fellow Republicans, Will, would be if we don't get this right, don't blame young people for being sympathetic to socialism. We've got to blame ourselves. Rebuilding our industrial base, rebuilding the heartland, making our streets safer, making it possible for young people to afford to buy a home. This is how you stop socialism. You don't stop socialism by throwing slogans at people about the free market. As much as I love the free market, you stop socialism by making people's lives better.
0: Melissa Farah Griffin, we turn to you.
2: All right. First style, then substance. This is niche for me, but I worked for Mike Pence when he was vice president. I'm still stunned by how often J.D. Vance contradicts and is on a different messaging sheet than the president. That's just something we would have heard from the West Wing on. But J.D. Vance is also absolutely right. Calling affordability a hoax, saying that the economy is on fire, we're the hottest country in the world. That's not how anyone feels right now. And ahead of the midterms, you need Republicans acknowledging the pain. He's also right that when you see this rise of interest in socialism with young people, it is because they feel economically displaced. And simply telling them, well, it's because of your $20 burrito or the avocado toast that you bought, that does not answer the question. The only thing that makes it interesting to me is I think J.D. Vance is a little bit like socialist curious. I just finished reading his book, and he has some of his economic policies are not traditional free market economic policies. If you compare him, it's vastly different.
3: You put your finger on it, though. He's feathering his own nest in a way that any White House should put the kibosh on pretty quickly. He's called himself a post-liberal. He believes in strong, effective government intervention into the private sector, very unconservative. He's made no bones about this. This is his political project he's talking up here. And I thought this White House was we elected a bunch of fighters, right? They're fighters. They're going to fight against left-wing narratives. What is that?
2: Right.
3: Giving a whole lot of credence to the notion that socialism, which has failed 100% of the time it's tried, is a valid response to economic hardship? How dare you give up?
0: Real quick, back to Alyssa. Would you expect that J.D. Vance might get a talking to for contradicting the message like that?
2: I honestly have been stunned because I've seen it quite a few times, and they seem to let him have a much longer leash than they did in the first term. And I don't know if it's because it's the Rubio versus Vance stakes and they're letting it play out. But he does undermine the White House's messaging.
4: I found myself nodding along a little bit with him. And then I had to remind myself, no, they run the White House, the Senate, the House. It is their economy and they have to fix it. But it is in such a contrast. I think back to President Trump when he wouldn't sign Tim Scott and Elizabeth Warren's housing bill. And I thought, wow, here is the issue that you could win young people on. I mean, you have a whole generation that it feels like woke up and read Karl Marx and said, okay, this is what I believe. And if you want to bring people back to capitalism, you have to make capitalism feel like it is working for them.
0: Michael, as an unidentifiable political individual, what do you make of the rise of the Democratic Socialists?
5: How long do we have? Two or three
0: 33
5: hours.
0: Seconds.
5: Well, I will say one thing is that I live in New York City, and when J.D. Vance says, you know, people who are down on their luck are the people that support socialism, not here, my friend. It's Park Slope. It's people that have degrees in Danish puppet theater who live in Park Slope. Those are the people who support socialism here. Look, I get where he's going. I'm not surprised by it. If you follow the trajectory of J.D. Vance's very odd ideological path from being a neocon working for David Frum at one point to where he is now. I mean, he is a guy who wrote for Commentary Magazine at one point. He is a guy now that is, you know, working for an administration that now has stakes in 30 private companies. How conservative is that from the conservatism that I knew? I don't identify as a conservative. I'm much more libertarian. And this is a thing that offends libertarians because they're already doing it, and it's not good.
0: Sharm, all this said, the rise of the Democratic Socialists is sort of a hanging curveball for your side, right? I mean, there is a lot of political hay to be made here.
6: Yeah, there is, but I will not cede any ground to the socialists. I think you're right. It's a bunch of highly educated whites. It's a lot of highly educated white students. The majority of Americans are simply saying we want the same bargain that our parents and our grandparents made that worked for them to work for us. They're not giving up on capitalism. They're not giving up on the idea of the free market. They may not be reading Hayek, but they still believe the system works. I think we as Republicans just have to do a little bit more to make sure that that translates into the tangible. But I am not going to cede ground to socialists that half of America is buying this crap. I will not believe it.
5: One thing to add to this is the DSA understands this, too. What happens when they win a primary and it's not New York, when you win the primary, you win the election here?
4: Yeah.
5: When it's somewhere else, what do they start backing
6: Michigan.
5: Off from?
6: Yeah.
5: Hating Thanksgiving,
6: yeah.
5: right?
6: Yeah.
5: In
6: right.
5: those
6: yeah.
5: types of things that are codified into the DSA's platform, they're running away from now because they understand that people don't like
0: so. Alyssa, to that point,
4: I was just saying that's why I don't lean so much into the DSA's taking over the Democratic Party, because I think, okay, well, the DSA has to win in competitive places yeah. to be this legitimate faction that is like a threat or in some sense to the Democratic
2: Party. I'm not sure the DSA knows that, though, if you listen to them. They seem they have a few lessons in politics. But I think the rise of the DSA, some of this is, yes, economic in nature. I think a lot of it is overeducated, younger, yep. largely white voters who, frankly, are more motivated by cultural issues, by issues like Gaza, and they're kind of just putting all of their energy behind a progressive cause. But you don't see most of these candidates prioritizing first and foremost affordability and bringing down the cost of living. It is much more these third rail issues.
0: So let me ask the political strategists at the table. It's a fact that all Democratic candidates, no matter where you are, DSA, moderate, are going to be painted with a broad brush, right? They're going to be presented with those yeah. most extreme statements, abolish Thanksgiving, abolish the U.S. Senate.
6: Yeah.
5: yeah.
0: How, if you all, and you guys can play Democratic strategists for a second, how should one respond to that?
3: How should one respond to the notion that, listen, I'm not a Democratic socialist, so that's probably...
0: Yeah, if you got hired to advise a Democratic candidate, a moderate Democratic candidate, you knew he or she was going to get attacked with the most extreme statements of the DSA.
3: The most effective strategy that was ever devised to do this is now anathema to the Democratic Party, and that's the sister soldier moment.
0: Yeah.
2: yeah.
3: You
2: yeah.
3: can't do that
0: Can
3: anymore.
0: You just explain that just so it goes back a little bit?
3: It goes back to 92, 93.
0: Clinton,
3: during,
0: yeah.
3: the first campaign of Bill Clinton, and he was confronted with a lot of radical activism from African Americans, and especially Jesse Jackson. And he had this target of opportunity, which was this rapper, Sista Soulja, who had made a lot of incendiary comments about at white people. And so Bill Clinton, standing with Jesse Jackson right next to him at this conference, denounced this woman. And in doing so, symbolically threw that side, you know, threw that lead millstone off the side of the Democratic Party ship. You can't do that anymore because of intersectionality. Yeah. Intersectionality prescribes the notion that all causes are the same cause, that all activists are within the same universe of activism, and to get rid of one is to offend all and to sacrifice all. And so we don't have sister soldier moments anymore. And that construct is impossible to navigate. It is really foolish, unnecessary, and should be brought back.
0: There are some candidates out there.
2: Yeah. I would keep an eye on Crowley, who no one was expecting to win. And you see some of his interviews now. I'm like, you guys were hiding one of your best candidates under a rock and almost nominating a lunatic there. But he's very eloquently answered this question. He's not going to entertain the Hassan Pikers of the world. He's not going to appear with people who have said some of the most outrageous things that you can say in politics. And he's going to stand by what he believes in. And like competent candidates.
5: He's also a very progressive candidate.
2: Competent candidates should be able to stand on their own two feet and not have to cater to all these
6: But I think Democrats have got to be willing to be more public facing in terms of defending their moderate candidates. To me, it appears that they're afraid of the DSA folks. And the way I look at it, looking at the numbers, they're not as strong as we presume they are.
0: Michael, you are a New York resident. I don't know if you're in AOC's district, if you live in there,
5: no.
0: but you're close.
5: No.
0: What do you make of the fact that she has already begun the distancing process, right? Yesterday sort of made
5: a joke
0: about World
5: War I. Well, she also didn't go to bat for Francesca Hong.
0: Nor did Elizabeth Warren, Bernie Sanders. Yeah, what do you make of that?
5: Bernie Sanders. I mean, look, the whole thing when she goes on the ABC show this week with Jonathan Carl and says, well, you know, woke 1.0 was a bit much. You think it was. Okay, what particularly? Well, she wasn't asked that follow-up question. She should have been. But why is she saying that? Because she was involved in woke 1.0. And I love that it's like software now. This is that it got an update to 2.0.
0: Well, that's the
5: and
0: obvious
5: now
0: point.
5: We don't want to defund the police. But no one is asking the follow-up questions. Okay, do you believe in defunding the police, abolishing the Senate, you know, abolishing Thanksgiving, all these absurdities? But she is running away from that for a reason, because she has higher aspirations. Anybody that has higher aspirations has to walk away from this stuff. What does that tell you about the American electorate? Something that's a bit reassuring, I have to say.
2: Wait, can I say real quick, it's very interesting that AOC is pivoting away from woke 1 while Kamala Harris, also likely a contender, is pivoting right back to 2020 Kamala Harris. Like, make that make sense to me. And it shows AOC, I mean, it'd
5: she's
2: be a gift
5: to
2: Republicans.
5: She's packing the Supreme Court.
2: Correct. It'd be a gift to Republicans if AOC was the nominee, but she is showing a much more nuanced approach.
6: But what's changed about her actual views in Woke 2.0?
0: It's a great question. She's going to be asked that.
4: And I would say that Woke 2.0 now is the Israel-Gaza litmus test. In the same way when you asked every single candidate, do you believe Black Lives Matter? Do you believe that we should defund the police? In the same way, do you believe that Israel has a right to exist? Is a question that everyone's getting asked.
0: All right, guys. Great lesson in 90s history and 90s hip-hop, importantly, as well. Next up, Todd Blanche gave his first big address as Attorney General. His message is raising eyebrows. We'll discuss.

0: Today, just days after he was confirmed as Attorney General of the United States, Todd Blanche addressed DOJ's rank and file. He delivered a 19-minute speech intended to signal his priorities within the department. Now, Blanche had been serving as acting AG since April, and today he said a lot of the right things, echoing the words of AGs who had come before him. Despite his unprecedented efforts to reshape DOJ to pursue Trump's political opponents, and despite Trump's anti-weaponization fund and the tax immunity deal that nearly derailed Blanche's nomination, the new AG only mentioned Donald Trump by name once. But in his prepared remarks, Blanche appeared to contradict the department's real pursuits under his leadership.
1: I promise you that I will lead this department with integrity. I promise you that I will focus on our core mission, which is to uphold the rule of law fairly and impartially, to keep this great country safe, and to protect the rights of every citizen in this country. And I think about integrity and that as a word, but it's really, in my mind, keeping a promise to each other, to yourself, and to everybody that you interact with. And for what we do, it's a promise that we're going to uphold the law without fear or favor.
0: Okay, I'm going to do the rundown here of recent DOJ prosecutions that have failed against political opponents of Donald Trump. Letitia James, indicted. That case was dismissed by a judge. They tried to reindict her two more times. Two grand juries rejected it. Jim Comey, indicted. Dismissed by a judge. They reindicted him on a pathetic case, the Seashell case, that has no chance at all. Senator Mark Kelly and other Democratic lawmakers, they tried to indict in D.C. That was rejected. Jerome Powell and the Fed subpoenaed. That subpoena was blocked by a federal judge. DOJ has now dropped that case. We can go all the way through to last week and the failed reflecting pool indictment of David Hearn, which is now out the door. So now, and you see there's more here, we're going to go around the horn. And I want just, if we can, for starters, just a yes or no to this question. Has this Justice Department prosecuted people for political reasons? Give me a yes or no, then we'll dig in. Noah.
2: Yes.
0: Oh.
3: Yes.
0: Yemisi?
4: 100% yes.
3: 100%.
0: Sure.
5: I think it's way more.
4: I
5: think it's way more nuanced. I really believe that. And look,
3: give us one with nuance.
5: You've known Todd a long time.
0: Yes.
5: You worked with Todd
0: 20 years.
5: I know Todd personally. I do believe he believes what he said in that speech. But I do. But I also understand that he has a very difficult job working for President Trump. It is not easy trying to balance running this huge agency with a level of real independence that all Americans have come to expect, while you also have a president who wears his emotions on his sleeves. I would never want that job.
0: Yeah, I want to hear, because Noah shocked me. I want to hear yes. You said yes, there have been political prosecutions in this administration.
2: Well, obviously. The prosecution of James Comey was political. The prosecution of Letitia James was criminal. Was political. The prosecution of this one individual with the reflecting pool case, he was one of four people who were indicted. All those cases were tossed. And now we're hearing that the president wants to give it another go. Give it another shot. Let's see if we can get this guy. Near as I can tell, those prosecutions were brought merely against civilians who weren't in the game, who were just in the wrong place at the wrong time, which is a really chilling thing. I can't see any exculpatory narrative there. Maybe I'm just not missing the forest for the trees. And I'm willing to give Todd Blanche the benefit of the doubt, sure. But there's a trust deficit, and it really is the president's fault. It isn't his fault, but he's the inheritor of that.
0: Okay, listen, well, I need you to get inside the president's head here for a second. Sorry, I know it's been a long time.
3: It's a strange place to be.
0: When does he get tired of all the losing? He doesn't like to lose, right? But all these cases are dead losers.
3: That's what's interesting to me, is that he's even looking to revisit some of these that are clearly failing on their face. But something that's interesting to me, and I'd actually be curious your perspective, when I've talked to a number of Republican lawmakers, particularly in the Senate ahead of Todd Blanche's confirmation, there's this feeling of ease with Todd Blanche. They see him as a step up from Pam Bondi. They see him as a more serious person, mm-hmm. somebody that they trust a little more in terms of, more in the style of an AG Barr, who I have my criticisms of. So I was always confident he was going to get through. I wonder if at the DOJ, if even the rank and file who may be uncomfortable with the tactics of this administration do prefer him over a Bondi.
0: Hmm. Michael, what do you think?
4: I mean, look, I agree with Noah on all these. I would add cases to this. I mean, I sat down with John Bolton and I asked him, you know, even if you did something wrong, had you not written that book, and it would never have happened.
0: Yeah, I'm not sure about. I don't count Bolton in this list because that investigation actually existed during the Biden
4: administration. Yeah.
2: But
4: they didn't bring charges in the verve with which Donald Trump went after this.
0: Oh, he loved it.
4: He loved it so much because he hated Bolton so much. I mean, these are clearly political. Now, as you pointed out, the letter of this, I read it, I watched it. Good speech. Mm-hmm. Right?
0: Absolutely.
4: It's a good speech.
3: You said the right words.
4: Well, you have that tension all of a sudden of AGs previous that have not pleased Donald Trump from Jeff Sessions on up. And what happens if he does believe it? Is he going to last very long? I highly doubt it. He's going to have to be someone who's a very wily political operator to stay in that job if he does what he said today. And I doubt it's true.
3: Yeah, and you also have a demoralizing problem at the DOJ because I don't think Pam Bondi left it with many people feeling that they wanted to work for a cause that is, of course, independent and separate than the president. I was very surprised by the speech and his words on paper that we have not seen actions to, so I will not give it credence or credit. However, his confirmation hearing and the way that he conducted himself was markedly different from the way that Pam Bondi conducted hers and has returned to the Senate. So I'm actually interested to see what he will be like when he's called before the House for the first time or the Senate now that he has gone through.
0: It helps to go in front of the Senate not with a list of burns that you're going to throw. But let me say to Yemisi's point, and you all have heard me say this before. I've known Todd for 20 years. We had the same exact upbringing at the Southern District of New York. The speech he gave today was good. We've both heard that speech and variations of that speech many, many times. But his record, he's now been in office as deputy AG, acting AG, and AG basically the whole time, completely contradicts that list.
3: I just don't understand why he wanted it, to be honest. Like, when has being Donald Trump's attorney general worked out well for anyone, honestly? Like, I would argue it is actually the hardest role over DHS secretary because he is going to, at some point, ask you to do something that goes against your legal ethics, your personal integrity, and, like, your future and what you would like to be able to do. I see it as a no-win for him. I do think he's a more serious actor than Pam Bondi, but he is going to have to navigate very, very carefully to even stay in Trump's
0: Real quick, career. I want to throw one at you, Sherm. So one of the things Blanche said today is this. We will not engage in or stand for any form of attacks that undermine the institutions that we are sworn to uphold. Yet, 2 months ago, Todd Blanche said in a TV interview, there's a, quote, ton of evidence the 2020 election was rigged. That's a complete contradiction, isn't it?
5: Well, look, I mean, I don't believe that. But
0: you don't believe what?
5: That the election was rigged. Okay. I mean, but that's neither here nor there. I think he has to understand, and I think he does understand, the weight of being the attorney general, not acting, not deputy attorney general. Mm-hmm. There is a morale problem that both of you all have recognized. A lot of individuals have left, have gone to the private sector. The American people need a DOJ that works, that does go after hardened criminals. And I hope to God and I expect that Todd is going to do his darn best to increase that morale, because I think there are a lot of people there who want to see the agency work as intended.
0: Amen.
5: And sometimes that means you may have to disagree with the president. And the best advice I would give to the president is to permit that level of disagreement. It will only benefit you politically
3: in
5: the long
3: run. And you should have disagreement. If you fall step in step, who in your entire life do you agree with 100% of the time? So you obviously should have some areas of disagreement.
0: You're speaking my heart. All right, folks. Next up, Trump's handpicked board voted to put his name on the Kennedy Center. Yes, again, as we learn what's really been on the president's mind this year.

0: CNN and next day on the CNN app.
1: How much time exactly does President Trump spend talking about his recent construction projects? The reflecting pool, the ballroom, the arch? Well, PolitiFact actually crunched the numbers, and they found that Trump has mentioned at least one of those projects in more than a quarter of all his public appearances this year. And in those events where it came up, the Iran war was the only subject Trump spoke about more. And here's the list coming in under construction projects. We have foreign policy, the economy, and immigration. And just to bring everyone up to speed on what's going on with the latest with the Kennedy Center, a couple months ago, Federal Court of Appeals said you cannot rename this center, the Donald Trump and John F. Kennedy Center, because there actually is an obscure federal law that says you cannot rename this place. And so today, the Kennedy board voted that they're not going to rename it, but instead they're going to inscribe, quote, restored and renovated by President Donald J. Trump. Alyssa, what is happening here?
2: I mean, Sarah Matthews said it best. It seems like he wants to be first gentleman or something. He's more focused on his renovations, on leaving his mark on Washington, D.C. I've talked to Maggie Haberman at length about this. I think that in the first term, he was just trying to do president. In the second term, he wants to make sure he cannot be erased from the history books, that he is as institutionalized as part of the American fabric as George Washington and Barack Obama. He wants his arch to Trump. He wants his name on everything. And that's truly where his focus is. Seeing economy as four, that just like broke my heart. Like the American people are struggling right now, and the president cares about renovation.
3: Wait a minute.
1: Too much, Noah? Too much on the reflecting pool?
3: Those statistics were kind of goofy. I mean, if you really look at it. Because if you look at the totality of what he's saying, the man has no inner monologue. He says whatever comes to his head. And if you look at the totality of what he's talking about there, the vast majority, I mean, foreign policy is kind of a broad group, but then you have the Iraq war, those combined for 100,000 wars, and then, or 100,000 words, and then you have the economy, and then you have other presidential duties. All told, we're talking about maybe a third of his time is spent talking about these construction
2: projects.
4: That's a lot.
3: Maybe that's too much.
2: But
3: two-thirds of it is spent talking about
2: home renovation.
3: I have a subjection exercise is what I'm saying.
2: Okay.
5: Yes, there are words, but there are also visuals. And I think every time he's in the Oval Office and people kind of, the camera pans and people look around, it just feels like there's a lot more occupying his attention of leaving a marker. Look, being a lame duck and sitting at the White House while everybody is in Iowa, New Hampshire, and looking at the shiny new penny and you are the forgotten one is very tough. And I don't think that he has the personality or the ego to be in the background. So leave your mark on D.C. and what can we do about it?
6: Like, I mean, this is the classic dog bites man story. Donald Trump is being psychotic and a narcissist and talking about things to distract from all the problems in his presidency. Yes, we know that. It's not surprising to me at all. Everything that Alyssa said, I co-sign, and there's nothing more to add.
1: Sure. Too much focus on projects?
7: Oh, absolutely. Look, I understand the innate nature of wanting to leave your mark on history. I don't think this is how. We're in a real ideological, philosophical fight right now with a component of the ideological left about what the future of America should look like, what it should be. And if the president can help win that argument, you want to talk about cementing your history. 100 years from now, people will be talking about Donald Trump, who made capitalism cool again. Donald Trump, who helped the American people elevate themselves again economically. They had certainty for their future again. There was autonomy once again, where less people were relying upon the government. That, to me, would be my advice to the president.
6: But there's no talk about ideology. Reagan was, I mean, but there was a conversation that annoyed conservatives at a certain point in like the 2010, 11, 12. You'd go to CPAC and they'd be sign a petition to put Reagan on Mount Rushmore. It was Reagan, because Reagan had Reaganomics. Reagan had an ideology, had a Cold War ideology. Donald Trump has none of that. He sells none of that, and that's a problem.
1: Gerald Ford refused to have something named after him while he was still in office and still alive. Yemisi, you had something you wanted to jump in with.
5: He's running out of time here. There's a lot about cementing his legacy, but I mean, how much real time is left? I mean, if I am a Republican member of Congress 3 months out to the midterms, I am begging him to please focus on jobs and the economy. The abysmal report that came out last week, I thought he would put up six more statues after that one.
3: No, I mean, to Michael's point, which is so important, and
1: this.com/app, you can't wait to see that. Quick programming note, in the 90s, sports scandals fueled the headlines and athletes became superstars. Michael Jordan, greatest of all time, built a dynasty. That's going to be controversial. While the Buffalo Bills showed how heartbreak can define a decade. Catch a new episode of Decades in Sports Sunday at 9 p.m. on CNN, and then the next day on the CNN app.

0: machine washable. 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
1: And now, viewer feedback from CNN.com/Abby. All right, we ready?
2: Terrifying.
3: Sure.
1: First up, one of our viewers writes, thank you, J.D. Vance, for the DNC commercial. Mm-hmm. You guys worried
2: wow.
1: that you gave a little soundbite today? Yemisi?
3: Well, I'm actually going to Austin tomorrow where the DNC is holding a meeting, so I'll just have to ask what the reception was for that. Very nice. We might have to just cut it and do it right there.
1: Are you worried? He gave him ammo
4: I'm
1: tonight?
4: Not worried, but I would say don't ever cede anything to the other side, especially on this topic.
1: Okay. Related to that, one of our viewers writes in, sounds like J.D. Vance is already running for president. Now, let me pull. Okay. Truth serum. Everyone's, you know, truth serum. Who would you rather have at the top of the ticket, Noah? J.D. Vance or Marco Rubio in 2028?
5: God, that's a hard one.
1: Are you being sarcastic?
5: I'm extremely sarcastic.
1: Oh, yeah.
5: Marco Rubio.
1: Okay.
5: He's a more talented politician. He's a more conservative politician. And, you know, do we know that J.D. Vance is arguing against the other side? Is that the other side? And he sees a much larger role for the state than I'm comfortable with. So maybe the sides are beginning to blur.
4: I don't like the blurring. I mean, look, I think Rubio has shown a significant amount of gravitas on foreign policy. The world is becoming more aggressive. China's expanding all over the place. I think the next commander-in-chief has got to have an expertise in that part of the world. You look at the two of them, I think that leans more towards Rubio.
1: Is Trump going to endorse either of these guys, or is he just going to play it out as kingmaker?
2: I think play it out as long as he can. You made the point, he is not going to do well being a lame duck. It is just not in his being. Like, his ego is going to be on the line. So I think he's going to stretch it out, or he might do the dual endorsement sort of thing. But Marco Rubio, I think, is 10 times more electable in a general election than a J.D. Vance. I think he's hard for Democrats to beat.
1: Michael, who would you prefer? If you had to vote for a Republican, who would you prefer?
6: Why are you doing this to me? Can they both fail? If I had to, gun to the head, I would say Rubio. Yeah.
1: Okay, why?
6: Because I loathe J.D. Vance when it comes to, particularly on economic policy, that kind of post-liberalism, that kind of populism. It is anathema to everything that I believe in my bones, and I don't trust him.
1: Okay,
6: anyway.
1: A few more. One of our viewers writes, love you, Ellie. Thank you. As a professional, please don't say different than. It's different from.
2: Oh.
1: Listen, that's correct.
2: We've got some English teachers.
1: Correct.
5: You're raised in the Northeast. Yeah. We should get some allowance for that.
6: Don't be pedantic.
1: Somebody wrote something very nice. What a wonderful and refreshing surprise to see Ellie hosting the show. Everyone beware of this great lawyer. He knows his stuff. Bravo, Ellie. That's my mom's
2: That's
1: burner
2: definitely
1: account.
2: Your mom.
1: Obviously.
2: Yeah.
1: And Noah,
6: those are the ones you read? Okay.
1: They gave them to me.
6: Oh, sure.
1: Noah, somebody doesn't want to ever hear you saying Sister Soldier ever again. I think you handle it all right.
5: Listen, I agree. If I never have to again, I wouldn't.
1: All right. Everyone, to our panel, thank you for all that. Everyone, thanks for being here. Thank you for watching Newsnight. Laura Coates Live starts right now.
7: Tonight, shot gloves, surveillance, a gun in a woman's face. ICE faces new scrutiny as Trump wants to ramp up his immigration crackdown. Minnesota Lieutenant Governor and Senate candidate Peggy Flanagan is here to respond. Plus, help is on the way for sailors on the USS Abraham Lincoln after at least one service member went overboard. Now, Democrats want answers from Pete Hegseth. And the negotiations in Luigi Mangione's federal case that could result in a guilty plea as soon as tomorrow. That's tonight on Laura Coates Live. Well, my opening statement tonight, you can change the person in charge, you can switch up the tone, but if the tactics you're using keep raising the same questions, you ain't changing the story. Take DHS Secretary Mark Wayne Mullen. Back in March, up for confirmation after Kristi Noem was shown the door, well...
8: My goal in 6 months is that we're not in the lead story every single day. My goal is for people to understand we're out there, we're protecting them, and we're working with them.
7: Okay. All right. It's only been about 5 months. But if Mullen wants to reassess those goals and wants DHS out of the headlines, he's got some work to do. Look at just the last 3 days. Tuesday, ICE plans to get electric shock gloves. Yesterday, an ICE agent points a gun at a Virginia woman. Today, DHS investigated left-leaning groups during the Minnesota immigration crackdown. Now, I want to start with the electric shock gloves. That might sound like a coming out of The Onion, right? Electric shock gloves? But it's a real story. And ICE is planning to drop up to $20 million to get them. Border Czar Tom Holman says another tool in the tool belt.
9: It's another device to, you know, to help someone be compliant, whether or not. You know, you just can't go from zero to 100, right? And first thing you go for is lethal force.
7: But another tool? Well, that might be a tough sell when the agency has faced scrutiny over how it uses the tools it already has. We all remember what we saw last winter. Months of aggressive ICE tactics like this. I was on the ground. Used against protesters and American citizens. And those concerns, they haven't gone away. Look at this. It shows the moments before an ICE agent points a gun at a woman's face in Virginia. She's an American citizen. She shouts insults at the officers from her car as they were taking people into custody. Shortly after, ICE SUVs boxed her in.
10: You almost ran us over.
11: I didn't almost.
10: You almost ran us over.
11: You're
10: stop playing.
11: You're full of shit.
10: Stop playing.
11: You are full of shit.
10: All right? You're not funny.
11: You're not funny.
10: I will arrest you. Keep it up.
11: I'm a legal citizen.
10: Keep it up. I don't care.
11: Oh, my goodness.
10: I'm going to have to lock you up.
11: Okay. For what?
10: The one that tried to run us over.
11: Yeah. Run you over when? I got recording. I got dash cam. I got dash cam. That's a lie.
7: She denies that she was trying to weaponize her vehicle or run over the agents. And the ICE claimed that she was doing so. Well, that may sound familiar. Remember, DHS said Renee Good weaponized her car before an ICE officer shot and killed her. Which brings me right back to Minnesota. The New York Times is reporting that 4 days after Alex Preddy was killed, DHS opened an investigation in St. Paul. Now, not into the agents who shot him, but into left-leaning groups. And the investigation swept up people and organizations never accused of crimes. Look, all of this is happening as President Trump is pushing to ramp up deportations. And as the public's view of ICE, it's deeply underwater. A recent poll shows 6 out of 10 voters disapprove of how the agency is doing its job. So, again, if Mullen wants DHS to stay out of the headlines, and if Holman wants to defend electric shock gloves as a way to de-escalate, they've got a long way to go in convincing the American public how exactly this does that. I want to bring in someone who knows the reality on the ground, Darius Reeves. He was a field office director for ICE. He served in the agency for 2 decades before retiring just last year. Darius, thank you for being here. I know it'll be illuminating for everyone listening. I mean, looking back at everything that has happened over just the last year, do you think that giving ICE agents electric shock gloves, does that make sense?
12: Yeah, I'm struggling with all of this. From a tactical street perspective, And I want to be clear. I'm not privy to these type of conversations anymore. From a tactical perspective, I would have questions. How are they donned? How are they employed? Mm-hmm. When are they employed? You have other mechanisms at your disposal. It just seems. And how do you go from, and I'm thinking here, how do you go from non-lethal with those gloves on to lethal? Are the officers wearing them throughout the day? Or are you, depending upon a situation, you're putting the gloves on, taking the gloves off? And once again, you know, there is a division within ICE. Firearms and tactical programs. These guys and girls, they are to test weapons, they test new equipment, like hours and hours and days and days and days of testing.
7: Okay.
12: and then employ them in concert with adequate training.
7: Well, let's talk about that training, Darius. I think that's the issue many people have. I mean, first of all, if you're telling me that gloves are being used, I'm thinking hand to hand. You're that close to somebody. So the de-escalation training that one would normally have from law enforcement, it's impacted and might accelerate the feelings of yes. imminent threat. So you're already close. There's already de-escalation available. And we know that there are things like tasers, right? That could be used. We're told that these gloves would leave no burns or contact marks. But how do you hold an agent accountable for using one of these if there's no visible evidence that they even used force? It's really person said against they said.
12: Yes, I'm tracking. And you get it. So I'm going to be very supportive of what you just said.
7: But why don't they get it then? That just seems like if it's obvious to me, I've never been an agent, and you've got decades of experience, you would think even if we meet in the middle, Holman and company would see the reality. So what am I missing?
12: Well, when you listen to Holman earlier, I listened to his speech earlier, and mm-hmm. he's on the fence, okay? Clearly, and he kind of leaned towards saying they may be more useful in a detention setting.
7: Okay.
12: He did say that. I did very well pick up on that. He was saying, you know, the jury's out on this. But midterms are coming. There might be a change in how this administration looks and operates. There is money that needs to get spent. So what I would concentrate on is how did this bidding process go? Who is this company? Was there an adequate bidding process? Because at least three, and you go with the lowest bidder, and then... And another thing that I would be, as a field office director, I would want the data for other law enforcement departments that are actually utilizing these gloves. Is it Chicago PD? Is it LAPD? Is it Houston PD? Who are using? Because once again, ICE is not community police.
7: Right.
12: We never have been. We never will be. We are not a radio car. We're not responding throughout the day, throughout the evening to calls of service. So these gloves, I would believe, would be more useful for Baltimore Police Department, where I'm at, where I presently reside, New York, where I presently reside, Buffalo, New York, where I presently reside, those departments. And then I would want to see how they're utilizing them,
7: okay.
12: the situations, and how that goes. But for ICE, specific to what we do, targeted enforcement, mm-hmm. it seems to be a lot.
7: Darius Reed,
12: now, in
7: so
12: important. I totally get it.
7: Well, that's interesting to hear your perspective. And it's not a no, but it's a where and when and if. That's an important contemplation. I'm glad you were here to share. Thank you so much. Mm-hmm. With me now, Democratic Lieutenant Governor of Minnesota, Peggy Flanagan. She just won Minnesota's Democratic Senate primary. Lieutenant Governor, welcome back to the program. I know, I need to tell you, this has been quite a series of weeks, years for Minnesota. I mean, it was the epicenter of the ICE raids just earlier this year. And now we're learning that DHS is moving to equip agents with up to $20 million worth of electric shock gloves designed to try to gain compliance. I see you shaking your head already. What is your reaction?
13: I mean, it's outrageous. This agency is completely out of control. And I cannot believe we're having conversations about, giving them an additional tool of violence and spending millions of dollars on, this entity that's already has, $240 billion? And on the ground in Minnesota, they terrorized our communities. The trauma that our young people are going to carry for a long time. I think about that every day. And the killing of Renee Good and Alex Preddy, it's outrageous. We have to rip ICE apart. And, this is essentially a private police force for Donald Trump that is simply being used to intimidate communities. We have to rip it apart. And of course, we need a strong, you know, we need a strong immigration system that
14: so
13: is,
14: then what is ripping
13: you know,
14: apart
13: we have secure
14: mean?
13: Borders. I mean, that means that, you know, we don't continue to give resources to this agency that has killed people with impunity.
14: You know, what I'm hearing from law enforcement as well, and I've been on the ground. I was there in Minnesota when in the aftermath of those deaths, and just thinking about these gloves being inconsistent with de-escalation techniques that we expect of law enforcement to use, particularly when somebody is in close proximity enough to have to use one's hands. I do wonder about the Fourth Amendment, but that's just me thinking about the Constitution. So forgive me. The New York Times also reports the DHS quietly surveilled left-leaning groups during the crackdown, and the investigation helped build the case against 15 people accused of interfering with law enforcement agents. But it also swept up people and organizations never accused of a crime. Meanwhile, the investigations into the deaths of the people that you've just named, Renee Good, Alex Preddy, they remain unresolved. Does that sound like the right set of priorities to you?
13: It is so far from the right set of priorities. You know, 4 days after Alex Preddy was killed, this investigation began. I think they're calling it, what, Operation Puppet Master, which is just, you know, that name is chilling in itself. But, you know, the killings of Renee Good and Alex Preddy need to be investigated. And their priority was not finding out what happened to these two individuals who lost their lives, but their priority was, you know, to go after these groups who are simply engaging in, you know, expressing their First Amendment rights. This is chilling, and we should all be incredibly concerned, again, that Donald Trump's ICE, the DOJ that has now been empowered to just simply go after citizens and organizations who

0: skipped over the people they were supposed to go to and help and right into the pockets of fraudsters.
1: Let's talk about it, because you said this morning that more should have been done sooner. You've been lieutenant governor throughout this. Why weren't you able to act sooner?
2: Well, I would say this. I think that, you know, fraud of any kind is completely unacceptable. I know that Minnesotans are angry. I am angry, too. And as someone who has run a nonprofit organization that has served children and families, the very idea that people would steal these taxpayer dollars from, you know, some of the most vulnerable people in our state is horrific. You know, I think it's important, though, to also name that there is progress that has been made here. More needs to be done, absolutely. But there's an independent office of Inspector General that has been stood up. There are additional resources that are going to the Attorney General to tackle Medicaid fraud. And, you know, frankly, I am encouraged that Amy Klobuchar will absolutely be our next governor. And she's a prosecutor and is going to, you know, continue to ensure that this can't happen. But I also want to, you know, talk about what Michelle Tafoya did not mention there, which is the fact that, you know, Republicans are running against every Democrat on fraud because they literally want to distract from the grift and the complete failure of Donald Trump.
1: I'd be remiss if I didn't talk about the history-making moment that this is in Minnesota. I mean, Tuesday night, Minnesota voters, they did something we've actually never seen before in this country, Lieutenant Governor, and that is a major party ballot for governor, U.S. Senate, where every single nominee is a woman. What does this milestone mean to you?
2: I mean, I think it's about time. But what I would also say is, you know, something that's unique is that three of the four women are Indigenous or women of color. That also matters. And simply because I think that democracy functions best when it accurately reflects the community it seeks to represent. So, you know, we certainly have big differences in our approach to policy issues. It's about time. It is overdue. I had Geraldine Ferraro growing up, and you know, my daughter has a whole host of women elected leaders that she can look to. I think that progress is important, and we're not going to go backwards.
1: Lieutenant Governor Peggy Flanagan, thank you.
2: Thank you.
1: Up next, how did the Pentagon allow a deployment to go on so long that a sailor went overboard? Democrats tonight demanding answers as we learn just how dire the conditions reportedly are. Former Congressman and veteran Adam Kinzinger is here with me in studio on that and more.

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1: Top of the World premieres September 7th on CNN and next day on the CNN app.
2: Finally, relief is on the way for thousands of our men and women on board the USS Abraham Lincoln in the Persian Gulf. The Navy is sending the USS George Washington to swap out the USS Lincoln amid reports of shortages of food and supplies and a mental health crisis on board. This ship has been deployed for 250 days, including to support the Iran war. As CNN has confirmed, at least one sailor went overboard this month. That sailor was rescued and was not hurt. Earlier this week, Stars and Stripes and the Navy Times reported other sailors tried to jump overboard, but were stopped. Democrats wrote a letter to Defense Secretary Pete Hegseth expressing, quote, serious concern about what's happening on the Lincoln. Hegseth acknowledges that there are issues, but he says the problems have been, quote, misrepresented.
3: Listen, we make sure that every ship, every crew, every captain has everything we can provide them at every single moment. Some deployments are longer than others, and I have more respect and gratitude for those sailors than anybody.
2: I want to bring in CNN senior political commentator, former congressman and Air Force veteran, Adam Kinzinger. Congressman, I mean, how could this happen, and what happens next?
4: So this happens because we are in a war that was never expected to last this long, that has turned into, from kinetic action, into a naval blockade. I mean, I guarantee you at the beginning of this, there was never an expectation that we would be here in August having basically a never-ending naval blockade. And so there wasn't relief necessarily planned. It seems like, I don't know if the relief that's coming now was because of this pressure or if it was naturally coming, but 250 days is a long time. And I think the tough thing about it is, it's not like this is a victory on the other end of this, right? We're sitting here in kind of this undefined situation. Clearly, we've used a lot of our interceptors, our high-quality missiles, and we don't see a win coming. And so I can tell you as a guy that's been deployed, and my deployments were like 3 months. I was an Air Force pilot, like very, very short deployments. Even when mine one time got extended a week because the rotator to take us out didn't come in time, it was like it's demoralizing. Mm. And I was single. Some of these sailors are married or they have kids or, you know, mom and dad may be sick or old. And it just is a really damaging thing. But look, they're absolutely heroes for doing what they do, of course, but they shouldn't be out there 250 days.
2: You know, the way you describe it, I spoke to Congressman Seth Moulton just last night, who emphasized the military can do extraordinary things if they can. But morale has got to be impacted by the never-ending nature of this. And although the president is the commander-in-chief, do you expect this to impact if they don't have buy-in or know why they're fighting?
4: Yeah, that's extremely important. I mean, I can tell you again, when I was deployed, we knew what the mission was. People may agree or disagree with the Iraq war when I was there, but we knew what the mission was. We were going after al-Qaeda in Iraq. We saw results of that. I don't think the mission's been defined. And the commander-in-chief not only hasn't defined the mission, we've supposedly already won this. How many times, you know? We've already won 50 times so far. And then he claims that the strait is open. So they do watch the news. They do care. When you're doing this mission, you care about what the implications are. And all of that has an impact. But still, the bottom line is, you have kids. Imagine being away from them for 250 days. And again, it's not even the length of the deployment. It's the fact that it keeps getting extended. That's where the real kind of gut punch comes from.
2: Some have not touched shore in that amount of time. There's no port trips. There's no stops. There's no break in any of this. And there is the rationing we heard from Pam Brown in her reporting, rationing of supplies and otherwise. And a lot of people are very young as well. I mean, Hegseth, though, said that this was completely misrepresented. I mean, how will that land with sailors who are looking left to right and saying, what part of this might be misrepresented, Secretary?
4: It doesn't land well, and this is the problem. So this administration is so eager to downplay the failures of this war that they think admitting that the ship being out there too long is a failure, that they're downplaying it and saying it's misrepresented. So if you're a sailor, you're like, they're not paying attention to our concerns, or they don't care about our concerns, or they're more eager to protect the president's ego in this than anything else. I mean, they are with 5,000 of their closest friends on something the size of a couple of football fields without even having port call, that's fatiguing. And to have the Secretary of Defense say that, well, you know, this is misrepresented. Yeah, it's a problem, but it's misrepresented. It's not. This is very real. And I think if the administration would say, look, yes, we are in a position we didn't expect to be in. We appreciate the hard work of the sailors. We're trying to get relief out there. I don't know if we'd even be talking about this right now.
2: You know, the Politico is reporting that Defense Secretary Pete Hegseth, he has kept Democrats out of classified briefings on the defense budget, which is a very important idea. Senator Tom Tillis said, quote, he calls himself the Secretary of War, but ironically, he doesn't want to go to war and win the argument with nearly half the members of the Senate. You got to engage. What would be the reason not to when you're talking about Democrats who are asking questions about their own powerful purse?
4: I mean, the only thing I can imagine is because you were you've never served in politics and you think everything is a political event, right? Mm-hmm. And when it comes, this is what I loved about Congress when I was on the Foreign Affairs Committee, is it was bipartisan. We literally had said politics ends at the shore. You know, I would go on trips when Barack Obama was president, and I would refuse to say a negative word about him when I was in a different country because we had to show this unified front. That's just changed under this administration. And it's insane politics to not brief Democrats because you are going to need Democratic votes if you want to get this done. The only thing I can figure is either he doesn't know how politics works, they don't want to get it done, or it's going to make Donald Trump mad if he talks to a Democrat. But they're going to have a very different setup after November, so they're going to have to get used to it.
2: And these Democrats are not muzzled. Their constituents know.
4: Correct.
2: And that includes Republicans as well. So, Congressman, stand by. I want to hear more. Because still ahead, why does he need this to happen so badly? The new plan to put Trump's name back on the Kennedy Center. As we learned tonight, that Trump himself was reportedly on the call as the move was being considered.

0: James Hardy, what the best are made of.
1: Tonight, President Trump is stress testing another judicial ruling. This one has very little to do with you or me. It has everything to do with Trump's name going on the Kennedy Center. Now, remember when a judge told Trump to take down his name from the front of the building? It was, although a tarp still covers, so I can't actually check for myself. But now the board has voted to add an inscription below the Kennedy Center sign. And apparently it's going to read, restored and renovated by President Donald J. Trump. That's because the board, which was handpicked by Trump, is going to move forward with the renovations, closing the Cultural Center for 2 years. Adam Kinzinger is back with me, and also Democratic strategist Sawyer Hackett joins us as well. Let me begin with you, Sawyer, because PolitiFact analyzed every single public event and speech from Trump for this year, by the way. And they found that he mentioned construction projects like the Kennedy Center 45,000 times. That is second only to the Iran war. I mean, I know he's a builder, but why the obsession over these projects?
2: Yeah, he wants to be known as a builder. Unfortunately, I don't think that's what his reputation is going to be when he leaves office. It's not just that he's spending all of his time focused on these kind of vanity projects. It's that he's spending his time focused on these vanity projects while everything else is crumbling around him. I mean, of course, you know, there's a lot of that is based on the economy, gas prices above $4, you know, the job market's slowing. But I think also there's a kind of total tonnage of things going on in the country right now that are affecting people that weren't major issues that they were dealing with before. Salmonella, explosive diarrhea, wildfires, measles, and this kind of like flood of ICE agents on the streets and flock cameras being erected and data centers. It's this kind of like anxiety that people are feeling about the way the country is going right now. And his focus on that, while they're concerned about those kind of everyday concerns, I think is really enraging voters.
1: Not just focus. I mean, we all have the same 24-hour window, right? And our working hours are going to be limited in some capacity because you got to sleep, you got to do the things you got to do. But he had time, according to Rhode Island Senator Sheldon Whitehouse, to dial in today to the Kennedy Center's board's virtual meeting on this issue. Listen.
3: He came on. He said he had been listening. He gave the speech for several minutes, and then he hung up. His vote and his chief of staff, Susie Wiles's vote, were texted in on these things. He did not vote in person.
4: But Donald Trump did vote for his name to go on to the building. And for the plaza around it to be called the Donald Trump Plaza.
3: Correct.
1: He's got time for this? I mean, you've got naval officers and shipmen who are deployed for 250 days about the war in Iran, and he's calling in about his name on the Kennedy Center?
5: Listen, honest to God, Laura, if you told me you put my name on the Kennedy Center, I wouldn't care. Like, if you're like, hey, by the way, they just made it the Kinzinger Kennedy Center, I'd be like, that's kind of stupid. Take it down. He's obsessed with it. And the thing that's amazing about this is, like, this movement of alpha males that, like, you know, run in the woods and do all their stuff, and they don't follow anybody, and they're their own. They follow a guy that is obsessed with his name on the Kennedy Center, painting stuff gold around town and blaming a reflective pool, claiming that somebody walked along it with a razor and cut it, which is bananas. Meanwhile, the Iran war is not going very well. We're out of interceptors. Ukraine's getting hit every day by Russia. It's insane. And the more insane thing is not that the president is doing this. It's that everybody around him is shaking their head yes and acting like this is totally normal. And we're crazy for being obsessed with, for him being obsessed about this.
1: Well, let me be shaking my head then. The other direction. Yeah. Okay, on that issue. I mean, but you also have, this is cutting both ways. There's criticism about him being obsessed about this. Now, there's criticism from Democrats as well about them focusing on his obsession about this. And you got... Follow that, people. Congressman Ted Lieu proposes that Democrats take down Trump's name and that he is thinking that this could be a, quote, bright line for presidential candidates in 2028. Is that the right direction?
2: I think it's an important point to make, because I think there does have to be a scrubbing of his name from these buildings, from these monuments, because it sends a message that future presidents that try to do this, that try and break the law to put their name on a whole bunch of vanity projects, will have to think twice about it. Here's my hot take about this, Laura. I don't really care that his name is on the Kennedy Center, because it will be scraped off the second he leaves office. But personal opinions don't matter here. It's the John F. Kennedy Center for Performing Arts. This is a memorial building that Congress put, that Congress erected in memorial of John F. Kennedy. And this is a president who, you know, inspired a nation to go to the moon, who led on civil rights and equal pay. And he shouldn't have to share memorial space with a man who is considered best friends with one of the most notorious child sex traffickers in history.
1: There's that take. Then there's the idea, though, that people are critical of Republicans in Congress for ceding this power and not caring enough about it.
5: That's a good point. And look, I actually agree with Sawyer, too. Like, there has to be accountability, because mm-hmm. it's sending a message to the next president of the United States that thinks they can get away with it. But the blame here is not with Trump. I mean, it is. But the blame is with Congress for failing to enforce its own power.
1: Why won't they, though?
5: Because they're scared to death. I've lived in this world. Because to even say a word against Donald Trump, look at Bill Cassidy, who knew that his vote for RFK Jr. and his recent vote for the new attorney general was wrong. And he was almost trembling when he was reading, but he couldn't say no to it, because there is a cost. And even when you're out of the Senate and Congress and you want to lobby, there's a cost if you turn against the president. And this is that moment we're in. And so Congress, the new Congress, will take its power back. And that's going to be an interesting challenge, because, again, the founders of the United States knew a guy like Donald Trump would come along. That's not a surprise. They never expected Congress to so willingly give up its power.
1: Or the judiciary, by the way, for that same reason. Congressman and Sawyer, thank you both so much. Up next, Luigi Mangione, just hours away from potentially pleading guilty in his federal case. We're going to break down the legal consequence if he does. Plus, they've raised more than $1 million for his defense. What will Mangione's fan club think if he cuts a deal? We'll ask the man who organized the fund.

0: Just hours from now, Luigi Mangione is set to appear in court, where sources say he could plead guilty to federal charges in the killing of UnitedHealthcare CEO Brian Thompson. Sources have cautioned that the plea negotiations are fluid and nothing is final until it's announced in court. This potential plea would be for his federal prosecution, where Mangione faces up to life in prison on two stalking charges. Now, that is separate from the New York State case where he's been charged with second-degree murder. That trial is currently set for early September. Mangione has pleaded not guilty in both the cases. But a plea in the federal case could mean his New York State trial goes away altogether. Why? Because of New York's double jeopardy law. Joining me now to discuss all of this is criminal defense attorney Arthur Aidala. He knows the New York system better than anyone, and that's not in question at all. Arthur, let's talk about this, because for a lot of people, they're wondering the impact of the federal plea potentially on a state trial. They know about double jeopardy, but they're also wondering, how do you go from last week, his lawyer is asking to have his state trial televised, to now a discussion about a possible plea? What would be the incentive for him to plead guilty to the federal charges?
1: Well, first of all, good evening, Laura. Look, they're up against it. I know the defense team very well, and they're top quality lawyers who have been working very, very hard on this. But first of all, they get assigned two different judges, one in the state court, one in the federal court. Neither judge is known as being a defense-friendly judge. Not that it's going to be easy to find any defense-friendly judge in a case of this magnitude. Mm-hmm. But the idea, I think, is if he pleads guilty to a federal case, then they go in front of the state court, and now he's on the mercy of that judge, who's a former federal prosecutor, I believe, for a dozen years. Then he goes to the state court judge, Judge Caro, and says, look, this is double jeopardy. Basically, it's the same exact act, and he's being charged in two different jurisdictions, and that's just not right. That's just not the way our system is set up. So New York State judge, now that he's pled guilty to the federal crime, please dismiss this case and just let the federal court deal with it. It's in the realm of possibilities. It's not such a long shot. Mm-hmm. But it is not, it's not an easy question either. It's going to, in my opinion, it's really going to be up to Judge Caro's discretion. And Judge Caro follows in the footsteps of his father, who was also Judge Caro. And again, he's a very serious man. Not a lot of jokes going on in his courtroom. And, you know, he's pretty tough judge on defendants. So I don't know how many options the defense team really has at this point.
0: Well, you know, that's the question, the discretion of the judge. I mean, people have the impression that, okay, if I plead guilty, it's done, and then the judges are at the mercy of another judge. It would still have to be litigated to figure out whether the New York double jeopardy law about it being under the same act really would be the case here. I'm assuming prosecutors at the state level would still try to get some semblance of justice for their own particular charges they want to bring. And there were tensions between federal and state prosecutors from the very beginning in terms of timing, who was going to go first, who was in control. How do you think the state prosecutors feel right now that the feds may be trying to cut this deal?
1: I think, look, Laura, you've seen the video, you know the facts. This is a murder case. This is a straight up execution murder case. And in the whole country, those are almost always handled by the local prosecutor. Right. That's the way things are set up. This federal thing of stalking through interstate commerce, through interstate means, which is like cell phones. And here it's about Luigi going from Georgia up to New York and following Brian to kill him. You know, that's how they're kind of shoehorning him in. Usually, as you know, Laura, it only winds up in federal court when there's some real hole in the federal, in the state case, and the states can't really prosecute him. But here, you got the video, the judge is letting in the backpack, the judge letting in the journal, the judge letting in the gun. You know, it's a pretty clean state case. So I don't know why the feds are involved, except the federal prosecutor initially got involved was a very much a publicity-seeking prosecutor. And, you know, so I think that may have played a role in this, because otherwise it's a straight up murder case that should be prosecuted by the Manhattan DA's office.
0: There's high interest. Everyone is tuning in. And tomorrow we don't know what's going to happen, but the possibility is there of a plea and then an impact on the state case. Arthur Ayodhya, thank you so much.
1: Thank you, Laura. It's always a pleasure to be on with you.
0: You know, Luigi Mangione's fans, we'll call them, have raised more than $1.5 million for him on Give, Send, Go. And one supporter today gave $100 and wrote, "All these people voting for Democratic Socialists have your back. Truth be told, you ignited the DSA movement in New York. Don't give up now." Joining me now is Sam Beard, spokesperson for the group that helped organize the Give, Send, Go fundraiser for Luigi Mangione. Sam, welcome back to the show. I mean, you heard that one donor urge Mangione not to give up. I'm wondering, how will you and his other fans feel if he does give up and pleads guilty?
2: Thanks for having me back on. You know, it really doesn't surprise me that the federal government would want to strike a deal in an effort to put this whole rather destabilizing chapter of the American story behind them. Luigi Mangione, if he did do what they say that he did, through the process, did what can usually only be accomplished by the most powerful mass social movements. And that is, of course, he revealed that a system which provides legal economic infrastructure for a parasitic, morally decrepit, outright heinous industry like the for-profit health insurance racket is an illegitimate system. And the feds can't have this go on any longer and risk further activating that collective realization. Well, so I think if Luigi thinks that this is best, and we don't know what's going to happen tomorrow, mm-hmm. I think we should support him.
0: The way you speak about Luigi Mangione and your opinion of the healthcare industry quite clearly suggests that you look favorably, if he in fact did what he is accused of doing, on his actions. Do you think it's appropriate to kill a representative of a healthcare industry because you take issue with the healthcare industry?
2: That's obviously an important question, and I am grateful for you asking for it. But I can't help but think it's the wrong question, or it's, at least it's not that interesting. I mean,
0: no,
2: I think it's interesting.
0: I'd like to hear your answer to it, because you almost describe him as a hero. And I understand your views on the healthcare industry, and certainly people take a lot of issues with it. You've called it parasitic and beyond. And I think a lot of people do take issue with the healthcare industry. But my question, which is particularly compelling and interesting, is whether you think it's appropriate to kill somebody who represents that industry because you take issue with the actual industry itself.
2: It seems like millions of people around the globe proclaimed loudly in unison that they felt that tyrannicide or the killing of a tyrant was justified. And our jobs as storytellers is to ask, why did they feel that way? And they seem to feel like the killing itself was not the crime in question. But in fact, there was a much larger crime scene in question, one that spans an entire industry that's publicly traded on the New York Stock Exchange.
0: I'll be curious to see if jurors, if this case has go to trial, face that same presentation of persuasion from the defense. And of course, the prosecution would say the crime that we're prosecuting is the one that involved the murder of an individual. And of course, Luigi Mangione is presumed innocent. Sam Beard, thank you.
2: Thank you.
0: A quick programming note. We're covering the Lindsey Clancy murder trial tomorrow on CNN All Access. Our coverage begins at 8:45 a.m. Eastern. Hey, thank you all for watching. The story is next.

I'm Brian Abel in Washington, in today for Alex Michelson. The story is in the Arabian Sea, where thousands of U.S. sailors have spent more than 250 days on board an aircraft carrier, making it now the longest deployment ever at sea. And lawmakers want to know why. The story is in Ukraine, where President Zelensky says he wants to buy more Patriot missiles from the U.S. Hear what else he told CNN about fighting Russia just ahead. And the story is in Las Vegas, where a jury is finally in place at a trial that could answer a 30-year-old mystery. Who killed Tupac Shakur? We'll speak to a reporter who is inside the courtroom.

0: We begin with growing concerns about conditions on the USS Abraham Lincoln, an aircraft carrier deployed in operations against Iran. A U.S. official tells CNN another carrier, USS George Washington, is now headed to the region to replace the Lincoln. The switch is described as previously planned, but it comes after military media reported multiple attempts by crew members to jump overboard from the ship. Family members of the crew say there are food shortages and water contamination on the vessel. Last month, some crew members described the conditions to CNN.
1: I would say morale's pretty low, and not just in the division, like in the ship entirely.
2: Kind of like Groundhog Day, you know, yeah. Reliving the same day over and over. So that gets hard.
1: We were running pretty low on rations. I mean, at some points of the day, it would just be about noodles and tuna mixed in together, and that was it.
3: Sometimes that's all you were eating?
1: Sometimes you get a corn dog, sometimes you get a hot dog, but, you know, those were some rough days. I'm glad we made it past that.
0: Democratic Congressman Mike Levin went further, quoting reports of moldy showers, broken toilets, and no hot water for weeks. He says the ship's doctor reportedly warned that the vessel needs to reach port soon or people are going to start losing their minds. Defense Secretary Pete Hegseth responding to those reports during a trip to Central America on Thursday. Here's what he said.
4: Completely misrepresented. Listen, we make sure that every ship, every crew, every captain has everything we can provide them at every single moment. Some deployments are longer than others, and I have more respect and gratitude for those sailors than anybody.
0: Despite that, Democratic lawmakers still believe the White House has a lot of explaining to do. CNN's Ivan Rodriguez has the story.
5: It's been more than 250 days since the USS Abraham Lincoln left its home port of San Diego last November with more than 5,000 sailors and Marines. Its mission was extended to support U.S. operations in the war with Iran. Lawmakers are now demanding answers over concerns about deteriorating living conditions and service members' mental health.
6: I don't think President Trump is listening to these alarming examples of how sailors have been pushed to the very limits.
7: We need to hear from senior administration officials. How are they going to resolve this as soon as possible and deal with the disruption in the mental health and the physical health and the well-being of people serving our nation?
5: News outlets Stars and Stripes and the Navy Times reported there have been multiple attempts by crew members to jump overboard, citing interviews with sailors and families of those on board who described the impacts of the lengthy deployment. In a statement, the U.S. Navy says, "We have not observed an increase in suicidal ideations or attempts aboard the ship. We take every service member's well-being seriously and have religious, medical, and mental health professionals available to assess and address concerns as they arise." CNN spoke to some of those aboard about a month before those reports.
1: It's hard, you know, it's hard on your mental state, being out to sea for 8 months without being on dry land. It takes a toll on you.
8: I miss my family, and I'm ready to go home.
5: I'm Ivan Rodriguez reporting.
0: Donald Trump's name going back on the Kennedy Center. Sources say his hand-picked board for the institution voted to inscribe the president's name below the Kennedy Center's sign. So it will now say the iconic building was, quote, restored and renovated by President Donald J. Trump. This move is testing the limits of the federal judge's order in May that blocked the president's attempt to name the building after himself. After that order, his name was removed, but as you can see, the facade is still covered by a massive tarp. The board also voted to close the arts complex for a 2-year renovation. Todd Blanche now delivered his first address to Justice Department employees since being sworn in as U.S. Attorney General. He spoke to a workforce that has endured firings, backlash in court, and accusations of political dealing on behalf of President Trump. Blanche pledged to make the Justice Department more faithful to its highest ideals.
9: I promise you that I will lead this department with integrity. I promise you that I will focus on our core mission, which is to uphold the rule of law fairly and impartially. For what we do, it's a promise that we're going to uphold the law without fear or favor.
0: Before becoming the nation's top law enforcement officer, Blanche served as President Trump's longtime personal attorney. The Senate approved his nomination by the narrowest of margins. Meanwhile, Iranian media is mocking reports of President Trump's secret flight from Turkey. Iranian news agencies this past week shared memes about the clandestine plan. An Iranian news website said the moment launched a wave of jokes on the internet. One official state-run outlet described the plot as cowardly escape that had become a topic of discussion online. Even Tehran's embassy in South Africa posted a meme about it. Reports emerged in recent days that last month, the U.S. president secretly left the NATO summit in Turkey on an alternate military plane, which he boarded while hidden inside a catering truck. A source says the plan was prompted by an Iranian threat to Air Force One. And now to the power struggle within the Democratic Party between progressives and moderates. The left has netted some prominent wins in recent primaries, but in Wisconsin, the establishment roared back this week with a moderate securing a Democratic nomination for governor. And since then, calls for unity within the party are growing louder. Stacey Abrams, the former Democratic nominee for Georgia governor, asked former U.S. Vice President Kamala Harris about the ideological direction of the party and what voters are saying about it.
3: You know, what is the future of the Democratic Party? Where is it headed? Because I think it's too early to tell based on just a collection of recent elections. But I will say that I think that what we are seeing is, again, there is almost a rebellion against status quo, because it has not been working for a lot of people for a long time.
0: Jeff Mason is a White House correspondent for Bloomberg, and he is with us from Chicago. And Jeff, there are just so many topics to dissect in the politics space right now. Let's start with the midterms and the Democratic Party there, because here we are with a swing in one direction in Michigan, then a move back the other way in Wisconsin. And it comes at a time where there's also turmoil within the massive fundraising arm of the party with Act Blue and defections within that. We hear these calls for unity. Is the party more or less fractured than it was, say, 30, 60 days ago? And where does it go from here?
10: Well, I think it's hard to say if it's more or less. It certainly is fractured. They're basically in an identity crisis right now at a time when Democrats want to have unity, as you were saying and reporting, and at a time when there are weaknesses on the other side. I mean, President Trump's approval ratings are so low right now that is giving Democrats a real chance of taking over power in Washington, certainly in the House of Representatives and maybe even in the Senate. But because of this identity crisis that the party is going through and the tug of war essentially between progressives and more moderates, that is a, you know, it's a big question whether they'll be able to take advantage of what is a tricky political situation for Republicans. I don't know which side is stronger. I mean, you've listed a couple of different races. In some cases, it's gone towards the moderates, like in Wisconsin, and in other cases, it's gone towards the Democratic Socialists. We'll see in November which one is more electable.
0: Well, and you might have hinted at it here with that previous answer, saying that Democrats have a chance, because another storyline that's impacting these midterms is, of course, the war with Iran and the duration of that war. Now, there's these additional layers of the Air Force One swap giving fuel for Iran to mock the U.S. and President Trump, who has said their military capabilities have been destroyed, yet the Secret Service went to these lengths out of fear of a missile strike. And there's the impacts of the deployment length on sailors aboard an aircraft carrier in the region as well. Jeff, help us understand how much this war is weighing on the midterms for voters.
10: Well, the first thing I would say is Americans vote by their pocketbooks. And so the economic impact of this war is certainly the one that I suspect will be at the top of their minds as they go to the polls. The impact on gasoline prices is well known. The fact that inflation is up after the president largely won election, among other things, but certainly in part on a promise to bring inflation down and to bring prices down. The issue of affordability is certainly one that Democrats are going to press going into November, And it's one that President Trump is vulnerable on, and he's sensitive to that. He's been dismissive sometimes of the even the use of the word affordability. So the Iran war plays into all of that because of the impact that it has had on the economy. But there's also the impact in terms of foreign policy and people worried about the war, people worried about the putting Americans at risk, and that story of the aircraft carrier is certainly one of those as well. But I think broadly to your question, Brian, that it's the economic impact that will likely have the biggest influence on voters when they go to the polls in November.
0: Well, Jeff, you mentioned that the president is sensitive to the affordability conversation, but as this war is waging on back here in D.C., there's a renewed focus on legacy. The Kennedy Center board voting to put President Trump's name back on the building as President Trump really continues to make changes to the nation's capital, the gilded statues near the Lincoln Memorial, the reflecting pool, all the changes to the White House grounds. I know that you wrote about this recently, and in fact, we did a tally of how many times he talks about D.C. renovations compared to some other topics. He's actually talking about it more than the economy. So what do you make of all of this and how, despite losing in court, there's now this workaround at the, for now, shuttered Kennedy Center?
10: Sure. Well, let's take that second part first. It was the board of the Kennedy Center that made that decision today, the board that President Trump installed when he essentially took over the Kennedy Center at the beginning of his second term, putting in people on the board who were supporters of his. And they made a controversial decision earlier this year to add his name, or actually it was last year, to add his name to the center. That only accelerated the problems that the center was having in terms of bringing clients in, bringing people in, bringing viewers in. And then the board also decided to close the center for 2 years for maintenance. All of that got upended by a judge's ruling. And today the board voted again, essentially to do all of those things, and including to your question of legacy, of getting his name back on the building. We'll see what happens when that goes before the judge. But it is certainly a sign of the things that the president cares about. And I think to sort of step back, which you referenced in your question as well, this is all part of what President Trump has made clear is his larger priority as the president, which is that legacy piece and tearing down the East Wing and building the ballroom is one example of that. The takeover of the Kennedy Center and the other things in Washington are all part of it. And I will say, politically, it's not helping Republicans. And I think if you sat down with some Republican lawmakers, they would say, we'd rather hear him talk about affordability than talking about these pet projects. But it's the pet projects that he's really spent a lot of time focused on.
0: All right. Jeff Mason, former White House Correspondents Association president and current White House correspondent for Bloomberg. Really appreciate your time and expertise, sir. Thank you.
10: My pleasure.
0: Last month, U.S. immigration agents took more than 46,000 people into custody, setting a new high under the second Trump administration, according to internal data reviewed by CNN. The White House has a goal of 2,000 arrests per day, but ICE's methods have certainly drawn criticism and scrutiny. CNN's Shimon Procupes takes a look at some of ICE's controversial tactics and a warning. His report, it does contain disturbing images.
11: In July, during a car stop in Harrisburg, Pennsylvania, ICE vehicles pulled over a white SUV that they say was driven by an undocumented immigrant. You can see an ICE vehicle pull in front to block the SUV while agents approach the man from behind. An agent breaks the driver's window and then the car takes off, hitting an ICE vehicle in a parked car. That same agent shoots at the car as it drives away, opening fire on a residential street. The driver in that car was never apprehended.
12: This is not the right way to conduct a car stop.
11: That incident occurred the same month as two fatal ICE encounters in Biddeford, Maine and Houston, Texas, also involving car stops. In Maine, during a traffic stop, ICE shot and killed 25-year-old Jones Sebastian Guerrero, who was not the target of the immigration operation. With Guerrero shot behind the wheel, the vehicle circled uncontrollably for about a minute.
12: Shooting the driver now turns that car into essentially an unguided missile. You've probably created a situation of even greater danger because there's nobody left in control of that car.
11: That same week, officers fatally shot a Mexican immigrant, Lorenzo Salgado Araujo, during a vehicle stop in Houston. The local district attorney's office is conducting an investigation into the shooting. At least 7 people have been killed and 12 have been injured in shootings by federal agents during immigration enforcement since Trump's second administration began. ICE appears to use some of the same aggressive tactics in the latest incident in Virginia, where an agent pointed a gun at a woman during a stop. In many of these instances, the Department of Homeland Security has issued statements defending ICE officers, saying the drivers were trying to use their vehicles as weapons.
0: Shimon Porcupes reporting there in response to

So, Shimon, for that reporting. Indiana is bracing for more severe weather only a day after catastrophic flooding hit the state. Video, you'll see it here from your town. It shows the scale of the devastation as water rages over bridges, submerging homes and cars. The storm that caused this deluge is being labeled as a once-in-a-thousand-year rainfall event. Indiana's Governor Mike Braun declaring a statewide disaster emergency on Thursday, and he mobilized the state's National Guard to help with rescues and cleanup. Meanwhile, other parts of the Midwest are bracing for severe weather as well, with at least 17 million people under flood watches from Iowa to West Virginia. The region is expected to get a break from the rain this weekend. A critical deadline passes as rescue teams in Columbia search for earthquake victims. And just ahead, we'll update you on the devastation and the emergency operations. Plus, we'll hear from Ukrainian President Volodymyr Zelensky about his plans for when the war with Russia ends. That's next.

0: Emergency rescue teams in Colombia are still searching for survivors of Monday's earthquake. At least 281 people have died. The president says 379 people remain missing. Aid agencies warn the chances of finding survivors drop sharply after 72 hours. The government is only accepting help from just a few countries that have certifications, and that includes the U.S., El Salvador, Ecuador, and Israel. A group of rescuers from Mexico is ready to go help, but they haven't been approved yet. However, Mexico did send more than 19 tons of aid to Colombia. For information on how you can help the earthquake victims there, go to CNN.com/impact. Impact Your World will add vetted organizations as they begin operations on the ground. A train derailment in southern England has injured 18 people, two of them seriously. The accident happened 45 miles south of London. Look at this. About 150 people were on board when the last three carriages of this train left the tracks and tumbled onto their sides. Emergency services say 10 fire engines and rescue units responded to the scene. It's not immediately clear what caused the accident, but inspectors are there on site. Several train services, they were canceled or running at slower speeds because of heat reaching 95 degrees Fahrenheit. That's 35 degrees Celsius in the UK. Ukraine's President Volodymyr Zelensky says his country could stop all Russian ballistic missiles if it had only 10% of Patriot interceptors from U.S. stocks. Now, we brought you part one of his interview with CNN on Wednesday. Now in part two, he's opening up about his private life and his plans for after the war. Here's CNN's Nick Payton Walsh.
1: We heard an impassioned plea from President Volodymyr Zelensky of Ukraine for urgent, not only more interceptor missiles for the Patriot systems, the only thing really that can take down Russian ballistic missile attacks that have been causing devastation in Ukraine cities over the last weeks, but also too for the license to be able to manufacture those devices here in Ukraine. That plea direct to the White House, who responded, a White House official essentially saying their priority was US stocks and those of partners and allies, but also said they had to protect the future security of US technology and that nothing in terms of co-production had been decided or guaranteed for Ukraine. Really not what they want to hear in Kiev, a city where months ago, people would walk calmly through air raid sirens, but now, because of the chronic lack, possible absence of those interceptors, they rush for subways or shelter. But still, after our interview with President Zelensky, I had a moment to talk to him about his emotions, his desires for that moment, distant as it seems, when the war indeed ends. Here's what he had to say.
2: Thanks so much. No, I had too many meetings today with the soldiers. And we'll have after interview the second military cabinet.
1: So you have said in the past that when this war is over, you just want to sit on the beach and drink beer.
2: Yeah.
1: Is that still your abiding feeling, or do you know that there'll be more work to do afterwards?
2: No, I want really. I need some time. I need some time with my family and with the sea.
1: Well, I mean, that's a key question, because this must be for you physically incredibly exhausting to deal with the loss, the pressure. You say every morning phone calls about Patriot interceptors that lives depend upon. How you handle that particular stress? And do you get to talk to your kids every day? Or?
2: Every day, but sometimes by phone, of course. Not every day I can see them, but I mean, this. I'm very happy to.
1: What do you say to them?
2: Them, morning. How are you? Yeah. How are things? Yes, and they tell me what the dreams they had.
1: You miss them?
2: Miss, of course, miss, and of course I always say how I love them, and it's like you know, you physically need to hug them. So we understand it's like big support, big energy support.
1: Thank you, Mr. President. I have one last question.
2: Yeah.
1: What is that?
2: This elephant.
1: The elephant with the cold.
2: What
1: is it?
2: You know, this is very historic building,
1: sure.
2: You know?
1: Sure.
2: Thank you very much.
1: Thank you, sir.
2: You gave me
1: very much
2: some
1: time.
2: Moment to relax.
1: Please have it removed. Take time on the beach at some point, somewhere, you know.
2: After the war.
1: You worry you might get trapped in, like, the political world of Ukraine after the war?
2: Nobody can take my seat.
1: Right.
2: I will fight for this.
3: Thank you. I need it.
1: Take care. Thank you so much. And the idea of it all being over, as I say, still distant, but that emotion of what people would like to get back to, I think something every Ukrainian can indeed identify. But at the same time, Zelensky's direct plea to the United States, born here of an absolute crisis for Ukrainians nightly. We're hearing rumours that potentially there could be ballistic attacks this night, the following nights, and Ukrainians will be racing to shelters when that happens. This is born of a global lack of Patriot interceptor missiles, essentially spawned from the US and Israeli attack on Iran and what happened in the Gulf states around and their use of them afterwards. An acute crisis felt worst here and counted in lost lives.
0: And our thanks to CNN's Nick Payton Walsh for that report. Nearly 30 years after Tupac Shakur's death, a murder trial is set to begin in Las Vegas. After the break, what to expect as prosecutors make their case against Dwayne Keefe D. Davis. Stay with us.

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1: A jury has been seated in the trial of Dwayne Keefe D. Davis, who is accused of orchestrating the death of hip-hop legend Tupac Shakur back in 1996. Six men, 10 women are in the jury pool, which includes four alternates. Davis has pleaded not guilty to a charge of first-degree murder with a deadly weapon with the intent to promote, further, or assist a criminal gain. He's the only person who's ever been prosecuted in the killing of the iconic rapper. Opening arguments are set to get underway on Monday in Las Vegas. So to talk about all of this, joining me now from Las Vegas, Kathy Canzora, the writer and host of the History of the 90s podcast. And Kathy, we now have a jury, and we just listed the makeup of that jury. And I found it interesting that some jurors had loose connections or knowledge to the people in the case. One juror who was born nearly a decade after the murder said they listened to Tupac's music. Another said they met Sean Diddy Combs on multiple occasions, Diddy being on a list of potential witnesses. Should any of those have been disqualifying? Was there anything in this process that surprised you?
2: I think it's pretty obvious that people are going to know who Tupac is, know his music, know even what happened to him and a lot of the conspiracy theories, that sort of thing. You can't escape that, especially to...
1: Some jurors had loose connections or knowledge to the people in the case. One juror who was born nearly a decade after the murder said they listened to Tupac's music. Another said they met Sean Diddy Combs on multiple occasions, Diddy being on a list of potential witnesses. Should any of those have been disqualifying? Was there anything in this process that surprised you?
2: I think it's pretty obvious that people are going to know who Tupac is, know his music, know even what happened to him and a lot of the conspiracy theories, that sort of thing. You can't escape that, especially to knowing Sean Combs or Suge Knight. That shouldn't come as a surprise either. I guess what's important, though, and the lawyers stressed it, is can you put aside everything you know about them and just listen to the evidence?
1: Born nearly a decade after the murder said they listened to Tupac's music. Another said they met Sean Diddy Combs on multiple occasions, Diddy being on a list of potential witnesses. Should any of those have been disqualifying? Was there anything in this process that surprised you?
2: I think it's pretty obvious that people are going to know who Tupac is, know his music, know even what happened to him and a lot of the conspiracy theories, that sort of thing. You can't escape that, especially to knowing Sean Combs or Suge Knight. That shouldn't come as a surprise either. I guess what's important, though, and the lawyers stressed it, is can you put aside everything you know about them and just listen to the evidence that's presented in court when you're, you know, have to make a decision about guilt or innocence? Can you put aside all the things you've heard? And especially when it comes to like the documentaries and all of the conspiracy theories about what happened the night that Tupac was killed. It was kind of funny, though, how much Sean Combs came up during the when they were interviewing the potential jurors, because, you know, he's a potential witness because he's on the witness list, but really he's probably not going to be called. And really this is trial isn't about Sean Combs, but he just kept coming up. And like you said, there was a young woman who said that she had been at a party at Sean Combs' LA house, and she left because she said the vibe was weird. And there was another young man who said he worked at a strip club in Las Vegas and he met Sean Combs on several occasions in that capacity. But that wasn't a problem. They weren't disqualified for that reason. In fact, I think one of those two people made it to the final round and are on the jury, but one of them was disqualified for other reasons.
1: Okay. So, you know, you've been here watching this process as somebody that has sat on a jury before. There's a soberness, if you will, that comes with being on a jury, deciding some other person's fate, right? Did you get a sense of the seriousness that the jurors were feeling about this case?
2: Yeah, definitely. I was really impressed by the people that were coming in there because you could tell they were nervous, which of course makes sense. You're sitting in a jury box holding a microphone, talking in front of a whole bunch of people who are asking you sometimes pretty personal questions about your life. But it was more that I think a lot of people seem to want to do the right thing. They wanted to do this properly. They a couple of them even said, like, I'm sorry, I'm nervous. I'm trying really hard. I just want to do a good job. So I think people take it very seriously, and they know that someone's life is essentially in their hands. And you can tell they were all there, maybe not super willingly, because, you know, it could be 4 or 5 weeks that they miss from work. But if they are going to be there, it seemed like they were going to take it very seriously.
1: And Cassie, listening to your podcast, it actually gave me much more context around Tupac's murder. We're expecting to hear opening arguments here on Monday. How will the prosecution and defense try to contextualize all of this for jurors?
2: Yeah, it's going to be hard because it can get pretty complicated. But I think how you can simplify it from the prosecution's point of view is that it seemed to be a retaliation for a fight that happened earlier that evening. If you want to just break it down that simply, it was retaliation for a fight. You can go down the rabbit holes of other things that may have been involved, but really that's sort of the core of it. But more importantly, the prosecution will lean heavily on a book that was written, a memoir that was written by Duane Davis, who is the accused, called Compton Street Legend, which is his memoir about when he was a shot caller, he calls himself, of the Southside Crips in Compton. But in it, he details what he says happened the night that Tupac was murdered, and that he was there, he got the gun after his nephew was beaten up by Tupac and Death Row Entourage, and that then they got into a car and went looking for Tupac and found Tupac and Suge Knight, and someone in the car was handed the gun and shot Tupac. So it's written right there. The words are in this book. So it'll be now the defense has to say why shouldn't we believe what he wrote? And that will be what the defense's job will be to do, is to you know, provide some answers when asked, you know, why would someone write something like this? And previously we've heard from Duane Davis that he says, you know, he didn't write the book. There was a ghostwriter, and that he just put his name on it to make money for his family.
1: All right. Kathy Kanzura, really appreciate you breaking down all this for us as we continue to watch this trial. Thank you.
2: My pleasure.
1: And the trial continues for Massachusetts mother Lindsay Clancy, who is accused of killing her 3 children. Her defense says she's not criminally responsible because she was suffering from severe postpartum psychosis when she fatally strangled her children in 2023. On Thursday, jurors saw images from inside the Clancy home hours after the killings. Prosecutors highlighted a large bloody knife on a bedside table and bloodstains outside the home believed to be from wounds Clancy inflicted on her wrist and neck before jumping from a second-story window. Entries from Clancy's phone were also shown to the jury, including this note that she wrote a couple of months before the killings.
3: I was feeling so depressed last evening when Corin Dawson came home from school. I know it runs off on them, so we had a pretty rough evening. I want to feel love and connection with all my kids. I still don't want Cal to be our last, but I have a lot of figuring out to do before I have another. I'm on the fence about starting a new medication for anxiety/depression. I just want to feel happy. I want to be able to relax and take care of my kids. And then when they go to bed at night, I want to deeply relax. I'm terrified of something happening to my kids or doing something wrong to mess up their development. For the last 5 years, I've just filled my mind with all things parenting, and it's just unhealthy.
1: Now, Clancy has pleaded not guilty to 3 counts of murder. She could face life in prison if convicted. If jurors find she cannot be held criminally responsible, the court, we understand, would likely start the process of committing her to a psychiatric hospital. He's been banned from running in next month's elections, but a prominent critic of Russian President Vladimir Putin is not staying silent. His conversation with CNN just ahead.

0: Toss them in and they'll come out looking like the day you bought them.
1: Welcome back. I'm Brian Abel, and today for Alex Michelson, let's take a look at today's top stories. U.S. officials tell CNN that a sailor went overboard earlier this month off the USS Abraham Lincoln. It happened amid reports of worsening mental health struggles for crew members during their extended Iran war deployment. The sailor was rescued and was not injured. A U.S. official says the USS George Washington Carrier Group is on its way to the Middle East to replace the Lincoln. The cyclospora outbreak here in the U.S. has now spread to 17 states. The Food and Drug Administration reporting new cases in Maine and Massachusetts. The outbreak tied to iceberg lettuce has killed two people and landed nearly 400 in the hospital. Britain's populist reform leader Nigel Farage is declaring victory in a local election, and it appears his main competition is a comedian running under the name Count Binface. Votes are still being counted, and results are expected in the coming hours. Farage had resigned from Parliament after being accused of failing to declare a nearly $7 million donation. He called this by-election to prove that he still has strong local support. A former candidate in next month's Russian presidential election is speaking out after being disqualified from running. The Putin critic publicly opposes the war with Ukraine and has been designated as a foreign agent by Moscow. Now exiled in Paris, he spoke to CNN's Claire Sebastian about the mood in Russia as this conflict drags on.
2: This has happened so suddenly for you. 1 minute you're running for parliament,
3: yes,
2: and now you're here.
3: It's all my life is I have a lot of adventures.
2: Boris Nadezhdin, Soviet bureaucrat, Russian opposition figure, and former presidential hopeful, can now add exile to his list. We meet in Paris a couple of weeks after he was forced to flee Russia amid a mounting pressure campaign to bar him from running in upcoming parliamentary elections.
3: When I was announced as a foreign agent in 10th of July, I declared for all of the world I will not stop my campaign. In Monday, I was arrested by police, taken police department, etc., etc., etc.
2: He was convicted of displaying extremist symbols and given a small fine. Then came the summons from Russia's powerful investigative committee.
3: Normally, after you go to this place, you will receive the criminal paper and go to the court, and after court, go to the jail, Lefortovo. When I have received this paper about criminal investigation, I have understood that it's a question of 3 days.
2: I am alive and I am free, he announced on Telegram on arriving in France. Previous Russian opposition figures were not so lucky.
4: I mean, there was Nemtsov, who you worked with, Navalny, but you tried to do opposition within the system. Then the system came for you.
3: I didn't cross the red lines for 40 years of my political biography. The red line number one is not to criticize Putin like a person. And cross line number two, to have no support from foreign governments. I never crossed these lines. But these lines have changed.
2: Behind Putin's facade of stability, Russia is cracking down harder, Nadezhdin says, because as the war drags on, dissent is rising. In early 2024, his campaign to run for president on an anti-war platform exposed an undercurrent of despair in society. Long lines of his supporters formed across the country. A quiet legal protest. That undercurrent, he says, is now bubbling up. Just this week, demonstrators gathered as Russia's highest court blocked Yabloko, the only remaining anti-war party, from the parliamentary elections.
3: The understanding of that everybody wants to stop the war, it's in the society, it's in the elite, and in the nearest people around Putin. And of course, the understanding of what this war is really means for Russian economy.
4: Does Putin understand this?
3: Yes, yes, Putin and people around him. It's quite possible to freeze the mutual strikes, and but the question of how to be in peace with West, be in peace with Ukraine. It's a question of next generations.
2: Nadezhdin himself is now in limbo. His family is still in Russia. On the day we met, he missed his daughter's wedding.
4: They just got married.
3: Now.
2: His political project, one of the last vestiges of Russian political opposition, for now on hold.
4: Do you worry that you've left Russia for good?
3: I think I could return to my country only when the political situation will change.
2: Sebastian, CNN, Paris.
1: 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Just ahead, what it means for millions of people across the West who rely on Lake Mead.

0: Mondays at 9 on TNT.
1: You are looking at satellite photos here of a massive oil spill off the coast of Oman. Environmentalists at Greenpeace tell CNN it now covers 500 square miles, a potential ecological disaster in the making. The tanker was carrying around 800,000 barrels of oil when it reportedly came under attack. It's believed to be part of a Russian shadow fleet. Meanwhile, the ever-shrinking Lake Mead in Nevada hit a record low just this past week, and the nation recorded its hottest ever month of July. CNN's Bill Weir visited the critical reservoir, which has become one of the greatest symbols of drought and climate change in the U.S.
2: For the boaters who still love Lake Mead, reminders of the mega drought are all around. The bathtub ring, which shows the high watermark from the mid-80s, is now almost 19 stories tall. Old sunken boats and worthless drinking water intakes get more exposed by the day.
3: They couldn't imagine when they built this the kind of mega drought that would drop Lake Mead by 70%. That used to be the water intake tower.
2: A satellite time lapse shows how much of the nation's biggest reservoir has disappeared in the last 25 years. Mead 27% full, while Lake Powell only 23% and dropping. Together, they keep 40 million people alive in seven states, which have never agreed on how to share. While the dry lower basin states of California, Nevada, and Arizona have volunteered to make cuts, Doug Burgum's Interior Department could force much steeper ones, especially to junior rights holder Arizona, where water is needed to make everything from copper to microchips to most of the nation's winter vegetables.
4: I would argue that all of those things are not just important to Arizona's economy, they're important to the national economy.
2: And Governor Katie Hobbs seems willing to fight for their share all the way to the Supreme Court.
4: We are very hopeful that it will align closely with the proposal that we put forward, the three lower basin state proposal. And nobody wants to end up in court. But this is a critical situation for Arizona. And I'm going to use every tool available to me. We have set aside millions of dollars to fight in court. If that becomes necessary, I hope it doesn't. But we're not at that point yet.
2: Utah is among the upper basin states refusing to offer new cuts, even as St. George has some of the cheapest water and highest per capita use in the West. And that's not even counting this private surf ranch with wave and wakeboarding pools for 56 homes and another similar development under construction.
5: You can surf in the driest county in Utah. How can you justify that? Whether they're pulling it out of a brackish aquifer or it's private water, how is that a good look for Washington County?
6: So unfortunately, like other communities, certain things were approved years and years and years ago, and we're kind of dealing with those. Since then, we have completely changed all our rules, but not just a surf lake, but a data center or a golf course. We've implemented this very strict policy now of large water users.
2: Zach Renstrom is trying to get his very conservative county to copy Las Vegas, where nearly every drop of Sin City's wastewater is captured, cleaned, and put back into Lake Mead. Thanks to the foresight of leaders like Pat Mulroy.
7: I mean, the minute you accepted climate change as a reality, you had to accept that this day was coming. And if you're in the water business, you hope for the best and plan for the worst.
2: She thinks Burgum should be using more carrots and sticks to get the states to agree, and proposes desalination plants in California for irrigation, so farmers could give their shares to thirsty cities and wildlife habitats.
7: To put the states through the pain and anguish of having to go through another round of cut discussions, I would put that off. But where I would put my energy is I would put the states together and empower a body or a group in the lower basin and upper basin to look at ways to augment this river system. I mean, we have stayed away from desalination, and it blows my mind. You can't conserve your way out of this. You can't cut your way out of it.
1: Thanks to Bill Weir there. The finalists for this year's Ocean Photographer of the Year have just been announced. Look at some of these incredible images. They are some of a few of thousands submitted by marine photographers who capture shots below and above the ocean surface. The competition is divided into categories, including wildlife, fine art, and conservation. There is also a new category this year titled Ocean Unseen, Hidden Worlds, which organizers say focuses on the ocean's smallest creatures. The winners will be announced next month. Incredible. Thank you for watching. Stay with us. The next hour of The Story Is begins right now.

0: Coming up on The Story is a new warning for Iran. Washington is threatening more sanctions and military action as the war drags on. The story is Nigel Farage versus Count Binface. Vote counting underway in Clacton, England special election. And the story is flock cameras. There's growing backlash against the AI surveillance system. How the company and CEO are responding to misuse of their tech. Welcome to The Story Is. I'm Brian Abel, in for Alex Michelson. The top story is pressure on Iran. The U.S. is threatening to apply economic measures never seen before as Tehran refuses to budge after more than 5 months of war. Treasury Secretary Scott Bessent says Washington will announce what he described as an unprecedented economic isolation next week, combined with a naval blockade of Iran. He spoke after a U.S. official told CNN that the USS George Washington carrier group is headed to the region to replace another carrier, the USS Abraham Lincoln. That follows concerns about deteriorating living conditions and worsening mental health among its crew. The Lincoln has spent more than 250 days and counting on its current deployment. One Democratic senator says the vessel set a modern-day record for sailing without a port call. During that time, there were reports of crew members trying to jump overboard and about horrid living conditions on the vessel. CNN's Pamela Brown, who visited the USS Abraham Lincoln last month, has more.
1: What have been some of the challenges, you know, being out here at sea for so many consecutive days?
2: Honestly, the only thing challenging has been, like, mental challenges, like trying to manage my sleep, stuff like that.
1: So this was just part of one of many conversations I had with sailors last month when I was aboard the USS Abraham Lincoln, an aircraft carrier in the Arabian Sea. And it appears it just scratched the surface of the psychological toll of this deployment on this ship. U.S. officials told me that earlier this month, a sailor went overboard from the USS Abraham Lincoln. That sailor was rescued in about an hour and was medically evaluated and then was brought off the ship. But this incident is now added to a growing list of concerns about the crew during this extended deployment for the Iran war. The sailor jumped off wearing a life vest, I'm told, and the Navy is viewing this as a mental health incident. But it also emphasizes that man overboard incidents like that are not unique to this carrier. The carrier has been out at sea on this deployment since last November, months before the war began in February. The deployment was expected to end in May. Their return date is still unknown, and many sailors are missing those big life events back home.
3: What kind of toll does that take on you personally?
4: It's tough. I had my first kid born in February, very excited to get home, meet her.
3: You've never met your daughter?
4: Nope.
3: She was born right around when this conflict started.
4: Luckily, she was born February 6th, so I was able to get on FaceTime, watch the birth, talk to my wife before everything went down.
1: One sailor's wife told the Navy Times her husband had been overextended for months before he tried to jump overboard. The Times reports that he's now in medical hold, and she says he's terrified it'll cost him his 13-year career. In a separate incident, a sailor pulled a shipmate back from the rail before the sailor could go overboard.
5: The fact that it's happening during this deployment is not surprising, but, you know, I hate to say this, it's something that you might expect. You always try to lead turn these kinds of things.
1: A U.S. official told me that the Navy's acting secretary met with sailors' families last week to hear their concerns directly. In a statement to CNN, the Navy said, quote, "We have not observed an increase in suicidal ideations or attempts aboard the ship. We take every service member's well-being seriously and have religious, medical, and mental health professionals available to assess and address concerns as they arise." The Navy says the carrier has access to counselors, chaplains, medical professionals, and even a therapy dog I met named Captain Fathom. With about 5,000 sailors and Marines on board, the USS Lincoln has set a record at sea with the most consecutive days without regular port visits. The experience is very different for the enlisted sailors versus the officers on board, and nearly 50% of those on board are mid-20s and younger. Senator Richard Blumenthal is one of several lawmakers demanding answers about conditions aboard this aircraft carrier. An official told me that the USS George Washington is on its way to relieve the USS Abraham Lincoln, though couldn't provide specific timelines for when the rotation happens.
0: Pamela Brown reporting there. Joining me now, retired U.S. Air Force Colonel and CNN military analyst Cedric Layton. Colonel, a pleasure having you join us to talk about this, because I have a suspicion you may have exactly the kind of experience and perspective to help us understand this. So we have these reports, not just of the overboard sailor, but of the conditions on the Lincoln that sailors are dealing with. Shortages of items like soap, not the most hearty of meals, mold in the showers, et cetera, et cetera, that I think would make even a short stint at sea unpleasant, right? Much less 250-plus days. And that's not to mention the actual job that these service members are tasked with focusing on. Give us an idea of the impacts of these conditions and if there is such a thing as a deployment being too long.
6: Yeah, O'Brien, it's great to be with you. Well, there are so many aspects to this. I had the honor of serving with the Navy for a deployment at sea during my career, and I spent just 30 days. So if you can imagine 250 days versus 30 days, you know, I definitely feel for the sailors. But during that time, we also had plumbing issues. We had, you know, water that, you know, flooded out the toilets, and there was also an issue with the showers. So the conditions were not pleasant. They were definitely not what is being reported, you know, for the USS Abraham Lincoln. But, you know, it definitely was something that impacted the quality of the deployment and really the ability to carry out your job in very confined quarters and, you know, with, you know, limited access to communications capabilities and, you know, the types of things we kind of take for granted in everyday life. But, you know, it was definitely an experience of a lifetime, but it was also an experience where there were certain, you know, hardships that you may not take into account if you're not used to deployments at sea. Mm.
0: Defense Secretary Pete Hegseth, Colonel, addressing some of these reports while talking to reporters in Panama. Let's listen to what he had to say.
7: Completely misrepresented. Listen, we make sure that every ship, every crew, every captain has everything we can provide them at every single moment. Some deployments are longer than others, and I have more respect and gratitude for those sailors than anybody.
0: All right, so a couple of things to unpack there. One, him saying everything that can be provided is provided. That's not the same as saying we give them everything they need. And two, it's well documented at this point that Secretary Hegseth has been pushing for this warrior culture. Is that a culture that allows for service members to actually admit when they've reached a breaking point where it doesn't have to get filtered through family members?
6: Yeah, so that you know, taking the second part first, I would say that the warrior culture ethos that Secretary Hegseth is trying to impart on the Department of Defense, that may conflict with the idea that the services that the Navy provides or that other services, military services provide to their members are really there to protect them both psychologically as well as physically. So one of the key things to remember in any type of deployment, whether it's with the Navy or the Army or the Air Force or the Marine Corps or the Space Force, it really is based on the ability of the people to protect each other. You know, you fight for your buddy, basically. You know, you fight for the guy next to you in the foxhole is the kind of the old adage here. And the ability of teams to work together becomes a paramount thing when it comes to these kinds of deployments, because you really have to depend on each other when you're out at sea or when you're in a remote location. And that's basically what you're dealing with here. The Navy has a unique culture. It has unique traditions. The warrior ethos that Secretary Hegseth talks about, you know, there's a certain tough guy image associated with that. The issue, though, is this. Even tough guys need help. And the ability of people to get help, no matter what their gender, no matter what their situation, is really something that the modern military has gotten much better at. You know, you saw like the service or therapy dog that Pamela Brown had in her report on the Lincoln. That's the kind of thing that's a more modern, more innovative approach. And that is really more in keeping with the kind of warrior culture that you want to instill. You want to instill a culture of teamwork. And frankly, the wars of the present and the wars of the future are going to be ones in which the mental ability and the mental and psychological health of the people involved is going to be much more important than almost any other factor in the ability of the unit to become a cohesive whole. And that's what you want. You want a cohesive whole that can carry out the mission.
0: And Colonel, we have just about a minute left. So this other carrier group, the USS George Washington, is on its way to the Middle East to relieve the Lincoln. A U.S. official has said this was pre-planned before these reports. But the length of the time the Lincoln's been at sea without a port call setting that modern-day record, according to Senator Blumenthal, one of the lawmakers wanting some answers. What could those lawmakers actually accomplish here in this moment, if anything, by asking questions about this deployment, especially knowing that change is already on the way with this new carrier?
6: Yeah, so what they really should be looking at is the kinds of lessons learned that we can take from this. You know, for example, you don't want food to run out. You don't want sailors on board a ship like the Lincoln to have issues getting fruits and vegetables. Back in the age of exploration, you had the issue of scurvy, and that kind of vitamin deficiency disease is something that really had an impact on sailors at that time in history, and you don't want to repeat those kinds of things. We are supposed to be much more forward-thinking when it comes to deployments and the ability of us to maintain our health in remote environments, and that is really something that they should look at. The supply efforts, the ability of ships like this to actually make port calls, to kind of normalize the routine, all of those things become important, and those are the types of questions that the senators and congressmen should be asking about.
0: Colonel Cedric Layton, grateful as always for your time and expertise, sir. Thank you.
6: You bet, Brian. Anytime.
0: The Trump administration is investigating yet another case of vandalism on the National Mall. You are looking at pictures of graffiti on the World War II Memorial reading "Clean Hands, Dirty Money." You'll see it here in just a moment. There's also some bubbles that we'll tell you about. This was first spotted Thursday afternoon. The vandals apparently poured soap into the fountain, creating an overflowing bubbly mess. And there is some of that graffiti. The Interior Department tells CNN the vandalism is an utter disgrace. After a federal judge ordered the Kennedy Center to take Donald Trump's name off the building, the board of the institution, handpicked by the U.S. president, has voted to put his name right back on it. CNN's Salman Sarfati explains.
8: Certainly an escalation in the legal battle over the future of the Kennedy Center, and some real defiance coming from the Kennedy Center board on Thursday, a board that is, of course, chaired by President Trump. The board on Thursday voted to close for 2 years to make way for those renovations that they have planned. But they will keep one small area of this complex, one separate building called The Reach nearby, open for some smaller performances. But the real striking thing that came out of this board meeting on Thursday was the fact that they also voted to add in President Donald Trump's name back to the side of the building. Now, it will be different, slightly modified. They plan to put Donald Trump's name under President Kennedy's name, unlike how it was before it came down. And it will say, quote, that this was restored and renovated by President Donald J. Trump. Now, the co-counsel of the plaintiffs I spoke to, they say that they believe that this is too cute by half, an act of defiance, and that they plan to challenge it.
9: This is very much an act of defiance. It's the court was very clear. The court said that the name had to come down and that it had to revert to the status quo. This is a kind of cute attempt. It's too cute by half to try to find a workaround to the court's order. And even if it's not a direct defiance of the order, it certainly is an effort to evade the court's justice.
8: Now, we likely will get more information next week when both sides are required to turn over a status report to the judge. We likely will hear more about the Kennedy Center's plans from the board. We also will hear from the plaintiffs. They intend to bring a fierce challenge to this particular move by the Kennedy Center on Thursday. And we will go from there and see what the judge says. Now, back in May, he just essentially wanted this center to fulfill its congressionally mandated obligations to keep some programming going. He also said he wants the board to show in good faith that they actively deliberated on the future of the Kennedy Center if they were to go and close. So the question will be, is that enough for the judge? What happens next? very clear that this is one more chapter in the very long storied book of President Trump's takeover of the Kennedy Center and his quest to really imprint and change Washington. Sunline Serfati, CNN at the Kennedy Center.

0: villages in northern Greece. The blaze in a forest area triggered a series of emergency evacuations and images like this. More than 140 firefighters were deployed to battle the flames. And in the States, Indiana is bracing for more severe weather only a day after catastrophic flooding hit the state. Video from Connersville shows the scale of the devastation as water rages over roads, submerging homes and cars. The storm that caused the deluge is being labeled as a once-in-a-thousand-year rainfall event. Indiana's governor declaring a statewide disaster emergency on Thursday and mobilizing the state's National Guard to help with rescues and cleanup as more rain moves into the region.
1: Hopefully we'll miss 2 to 4 inches of rain, but all the resources are already on guard to be able to react to it. Mentioned earlier, we're going to keep a Black Hawk helicopter here in case we need it for any search or retrieval or rescue. So it's about as highly alerted as you can be for something that might occur on the back of a bad episode.
0: Meanwhile, other parts of the Midwest are bracing for severe weather as well, with at least 17 million people under flood watches from Iowa to West Virginia. The region is expected to get a break from the rain this weekend. The Cyclospora outbreak linked to iceberg lettuce has now spread to 17 U.S. states. That's according to federal officials, who also say nearly 10,000 infections have been confirmed. So far, 2 people have died and nearly 400 have been hospitalized. The parasite can cause people to be sick for weeks if left untreated. Health officials have linked the outbreak to iceberg lettuce imported from Mexico, and officials believe all recall lettuce has been taken off the market now. Palestinian families trapped in their West Bank homes as Israeli settlers block nearby roads and cut off power and water. CNN is on the scene next. Plus, the company behind Flock surveillance cameras is making some changes. We talked to an expert about the string privacy concerns across the U.S.

0: machine washable. Toss them in and they'll come out looking like the day you bought them.
1: The UN Human Rights Office says the situation in the occupied West Bank is, quote, beyond a boiling point as Palestinian communities increasingly come under attack. In the town of Kuzra, authorities say some 15 Palestinians, some of them children, were trapped in their homes in a, quote, state of terror after settlers cut off electricity and water and blocked nearby roads. CNN's Jeremy Diamond visited the scene.
2: The view from this Palestinian home is the same from every angle. Israeli settlers everywhere you look. For days now, they've set up camp and surrounded three homes on this hilltop in the occupied West Bank in a bid to force the residents out and take over. They've cut water and power lines and have tried to stop anyone from approaching. All of this is illegal. And yet, this is what happened when Palestinian residents first called the Israeli military. The soldiers joined the settlers in prayer.
3: They start hugging the settlers, and they start praying with the settlers, and absolutely did nothing to protect my brother and his son.
2: Luay Riddi owns one of those houses. A Palestinian-American, he's watched all of this unfold from Ohio. And this is what he saw on Wednesday. The Israeli military trying and ultimately failing to remove the settlers from the area. Hours later, we drive up the hill to see if anything has changed.
4: So these are actually the three homes that have been besieged by these settlers for 4 days now. We're going to try and climb up this hill and see if we can get past the settlers who are blocking the area.
2: The settlers are still there. And so are two Israeli soldiers who order us to stop and turn off our vehicle. The soldier tells me this is now a closed military area and that we're interfering with military activity. An IDF spokesperson said the order does apply to the settlers, but it's clearly not being enforced.
4: They're telling us that it's a closed military zone, that we're not allowed to be here. But at the same time, we're seeing multiple Israeli settlers who are here, who are not being made to leave, and who are continuing to block the access to these homes.
2: Down the hill, we call Luai's brother, Kusai, who's been staying in his home.
4: Kusai, this is the closest we're able to get to your home, unfortunately. How are you doing? Do you still have supplies?
2: The food I have is going to run out in 2 to 3 days. Beyond that, I have no food, nothing, he says. But at the same time, even if I run out of food, I will not leave the house.
4: So do you have any hope that these settlers are actually going to be kicked out of this area?
2: Honestly, from what I saw today, the settlers were monstrous, he explains. They even attacked the Israeli army, forcing them to fire sound grenades and tear gas. They have their eyes set on the house and this hilltop. They want to take it. The Israeli military says it is stepping up its efforts to rout the settlers, deploying an infantry battalion to the area to, quote, protect the residents and maintain security. But Kusai's fears aren't abstract. In recent weeks, settlers in this area have set fire to a mosque and besieged this home.
4: This right here is why those families are afraid to leave their home. You can see Israeli settlers on the rooftop of this house here. 3 weeks ago, Palestinians were living in that house, but it's been taken over by Israeli settlers.
2: With a messianic flag now flying above it, these settlers want their presence known from one hilltop to the next. Jeremy Diamond, CNN, Kusra, the West Bank.
1: A number of police officers in the U.S. have been forced to resign for alleged abuse of a national surveillance system. Just ahead, flock cameras are supposed to help solve crimes, but they've increased mistrust in law enforcement.

0: TNT, True TV, and stream on the Zone.
1: Law enforcement tech company Flock is rolling out new safety controls. The goal is to curb growing scrutiny and fears around surveillance and police misuse of its tools. If you're unfamiliar, Flock has a nationwide network of cameras that record images of vehicles' license plates on public roadways. But a string of recent arrests and police officer resignations have been linked to abuse of Flock's system. And it's sparking privacy concerns about stalking from ex-partners or romantic interest. Joining me now to dive into this issue is technology journalist and CNN contributor Jacob Ward. He's also the founder of theripcurrent.com. Jacob, thank you for your time. Let's get into this, because the kinds of abuse of this system is precisely some of the Big Brother concerns that many critics of systems like this have. And I want to quickly play for you some video of Flock CEO somewhat responding to the criticism by saying AI is the solution.
2: We helped solve north of a million crimes last year, so we know what normal criminal investigations look like. And now, with this tool, anytime we detect abnormal behavior, that police officer will be proactively locked out of the system. Historically, it is the victim that has to report the abuse. But now, with this tool, we can detect the abnormal behavior, we can alert an administrator, and we can do that in real time and not 30 days or even, God forbid, a year later.
1: So Langley's argument seems to be the system overwhelmingly does more good than harm. Is that a winning argument, and is AI the solution?
3: Well, that's a great question, Brian. I mean, we have very little independent research to understand just how effective Flock is. The numbers that we do have tend to come from Flock itself. As Langley says there, they credit themselves with north of a million crimes solved per year. Now, the evidence is pretty good that crimes are solved by this, and that you can identify who did what. But crimes being prevented, that is not at all clear that it's part of the deal here. And so the very power that these rogue officers are using to, quote unquote, right, investigate a thing, in this case, it looks as if many of them are investigating romantic partners, some people doing some stalking here, right? This is the kind of technology that makes it possible to do that, in theory, to prevent crime. But there's no real evidence that that is what's going on here, not yet anyway. And so this question, though, that you ask about whether AI could be the solution to this, I mean, it might be, right? There is certainly some very common sense features that AI makes possible. But honestly, it could have happened before, right? It could have been that you couldn't access the system as a police officer unless you could enter a case number, as opposed to just being allowed to rummage around in the footage the way you did, right? And if someone makes repeated requests in the middle of the night, that's the kind of pattern that even a human could have picked up. So it may very well be that AI will make that kind of enforcement easier. But, this company was founded in 2017, or, 9 years into its tenure. These are some pretty common sense measures that critics are saying probably should have been put into place before this.
1: Yeah. Jacob, meanwhile, we are seeing people in communities where Flock is being implemented rebelling, whether it be at city council meetings or in some more rare cases, people going out and physically blocking the cameras. We've seen data center backlash be successful in these settings. Can Flock protest influence community leaders too? Has it?
3: I mean, certainly we've seen, a big pushback against this technology, right? 23 states have seen local councils, push back and ban the technology. But what it really is doing here is bringing out this sort of tension that I think we are in the midst of right now, just in the modern world, when it comes to whether this technology is something we want to be comfortable with, considering that it really can, in theory, pinpoint who did what at a certain time. I spent a few months ago, I did a reporting trip to Rio de Janeiro, and Brazil has bought, as have many, many countries around the world, a Chinese version of this technology that is even more invasive, a piece of surveillance. And in Brazil, it is, in fact, credited with a lessening of violent crime there. But at the same time, you had police officers there putting a lot of the most sort of sensational footage onto YouTube and monetizing it, actually trying to make money off it themselves. So the thing to just remember is that this technology is whether it's being misused by these officers or is being used legitimately, is being used in the same way. The technology makes the same stuff possible. And so, I think that all of us are coming to grips with this question of safety versus privacy mm-hmm. in a country, right, the United States, that doesn't have any federal data privacy laws. And so I think this kind of, groundswell, this grassroots movement that you're seeing is the democratic response in a country that hasn't imposed any rules from on high on this industry.
1: Yeah, seemingly a little bit behind where the UK and other places are, and now we're having to answer these questions as well. Jacob Ward, thank you very much for joining us and lending us your expertise.
3: Thanks, Brian.
1: According to data reviewed by CNN, U.S. immigration agents detained more than 46,000 people in July, setting a new high under the second Trump administration. Videos showing agents' use of aggressive tactics are raising even more questions, along with scrutiny of the agency. CNN's Jason Carroll has the details. And a warning, this report does contain disturbing images.
4: You need to stop following us.
5: A tense exchange between ICE agents and a woman in Virginia.
4: You almost ran us over.
6: I didn't almost.
4: You almost ran us over.
6: You're
4: stop
6: so
4: playing.
6: Full of
4: stop playing.
6: You are full of.
5: The Department of Homeland Security now describes her as an anti-ICE agitator they accuse of trying to weaponize her car against their agents. But the woman in question, Carolina Molina, says her dash cam video shows what really happened. The incident took place on Monday. That's when Molina says she saw agents handcuff two Latino men and escort them to an unmarked car. She rolled down her window and shouted insults at the officers.
6: You a hoe.
5: Molina says she turned around and tried to drive away. And that's when she says ICE agents blocked her in with their cars and an agent drew his weapon. Part of that confrontation captured on her dash cam.
4: I will arrest you. Keep it up.
6: I'm a legal citizen.
5: The Department of Homeland Security giving a much different account of what happened, saying in part, while ICE was conducting targeted immigration enforcement in Falls Church, Virginia, an anti-ICE agitator began to drive her car in circles around our ICE officers and then attempted to harm officers by weaponizing her vehicle against them. All in an attempt to help illegal aliens get away. Fearing for their safety, ICE officers conducted a vehicle stop of the driver.
7: When I hear this story, is that this is exactly one of the scenarios that we train the officers to address at the academy.
5: Ryan Schwenk spent 4 years working at ICE as an assistant chief counsel.
7: We trained them in what we call roving vehicle stops on how to deal with agitators or individuals who show up and yell insults or slurs at the officers. What we taught them when I was there is those people have every right to do that. So these officers were agitated and upset, and they took it out on this individual.
5: This latest incident coming in the wake of other controversial ICE encounters, some of them deadly.
8: Not as far now.
5: Last month, ICE agents accused a man of weaponizing his vehicle during a targeted traffic stop in Harrisburg, Pennsylvania. Surveillance video obtained by WGAL showed officers had boxed in the SUV. An agent fired a shot as the vehicle drove away. Law enforcement experts criticized how ICE responded. The incident occurred just days before an ICE agent fatally shot a 52-year-old man during a car stop in Houston. Less than a week later, another ICE agent killed a 25-year-old man during a vehicle stop in Maine. Neither of those victims was the intended target of ICE operations. In a report released last month, the ACLU reviewed more than 1,200 incidents of immigration enforcement in 2025 across 8 states, identifying 432 incidents involving misconduct by agents. 418 incidents were people who were pushed, shoved, tackled, or pinned. 128 involved threatened force, including brandishing weapons. 82 involved agents using their cars, such as boxing in or hitting other people's cars. Adding to concerns over ICE tactics comes word ICE has approved a plan to spend millions on electric shock gloves.
9: It's another device to, to help someone be compliant when they're not. You know, you just can't go from 0 to 100, right? And first thing you go for is lethal force.
5: Critics worry the devices will be misused. Jason Carroll, CNN, New York.
1: Astronomers say they've made a discovery that could reveal more about one of our universe's greatest mysteries. It's a barely visible trail of stars located in a galaxy roughly 115 million light years from Earth. Now, scientists say as the cluster loses stars, the remnants form a long, narrow stream. Astronomers have found dozens of stellar streams within the Milky Way, but this is the first stream detected outside of our galaxy. I'm Brian Abel. For our international viewers, World Sport is next. For our viewers in North America,

0: every month on TNT.
1: The U.S. federal judge overseeing the Jeffrey Epstein document case is demanding answers from the Justice Department and threatening serious consequences if he doesn't get them. On Thursday, the judge said he wants to know why the DOJ hasn't released some records from investigations into Epstein. Judge Emmett Sullivan told DOJ lawyers he'd hold contempt proceedings and refer them to the bar for discipline, a move that could ruin their careers. This is all part of a lawsuit filed by journalist Katie Fang against now Attorney General Todd Blanche. And it aims to force the release of some documents and to lift some redactions. Fang discussed the suit with CNN's Jake Tapper.
2: I don't want people to be improperly exposed. That is not what the DOJ, well, that's what the DOJ said today, but that's not the case. What I want is the DOJ to follow the law.
3: Right.
2: Nothing more, nothing less. And what we have seen time and time again is this active concealment and cover-up by this DOJ to not release this information. I also want the files that Todd Blanche continues to sit on.
3: Like 3 million of them, right?
2: Yes, he claims that they're duplicative. He claims that they're not responsive. And yet what we heard today, even from Judge Sullivan, is I don't believe you, DOJ. You have to show your work. And once again today, there was no actual proof provided by Todd Blanche.
1: New evidence in the trial for Massachusetts mother Lindsay Clancy, who's accused of killing her 3 young children. On Thursday, jurors saw images taken from inside the home hours after the killings. They were also shown entries from Clancy's phone detailing her state of mind. CNN's Gene Casares has more. There might be some disturbing images here.
4: Thursday's testimony in the Lindsay Clancy murder trial involved on the stand Massachusetts state police officers who were forensic examiners, one testifying about Patrick Clancy's computer, the other testifying about Lindsay Clancy's cell phone. On Lindsay Clancy's cell phone, in the notes area, she had written firsthand about her life, about her children, about her dreams, and about her fears. Listen to some of the words that came from Lindsay Clancy at the end of October 2022. A change was made, not sure it was beginning of November, but close in time to when she killed her children.
5: I'm sad and depressed because I am not able to parent my third child like my first. I want to treat any one of my babies like my first, but I know that's not a feasible possibility. I'm sad that I stopped breastfeeding. I feel not as connected with Cal now. I think I sort of resent my other children because they prevent me from treating Cal like my first baby. And I know that's not fair to them. I know that. I was feeling so depressed last evening when Corin Dawson came home from school. I know it runs off on them, so we had a pretty rough evening. I want to feel love and connection with all my kids. I'm also probably having a bit of an internal conflict because my whole life I've wanted to have a lot of kids. I still don't want Cal to be our last, but I have a lot of figuring out to do before I have another. I'm on the fence about starting a new medication for anxiety/depression. I just want to feel happy. I want to be able to relax and take care of my kids. And then, when they go to bed at night, I want to deeply relax and hang out with Pat and then fall into a deep sleep for 8 hours, get up, and pour hard into myself for an hour and a half.
4: Following that, the case officer from the Massachusetts State Police for this prosecution took the stand and showed some video from the upstairs bedroom. And we want you to be able to watch some of that, because this is the upstairs bedroom where Lindsay Clancy had gone after she killed her children. And she jumped out of the window after cutting herself with a kitchen knife in her wrists and her neck. Prosecution witnesses said it was superficial wounds. But the blood is on the floor. There is the knife that's on the knife stand. But one point that the officer made was that there was no blood spatter at all on the walls. One last thing that was part of the testimony on Thursday. We don't know what it means. We don't know who wrote it, but it was a search that was done on the computer 4 days before Lindsay Clancy killed her children. And that search was, can you treat a sociopath? Gene Casares, CNN, New York.
1: Sources tell CNN plea negotiations are underway between accused killer Luigi Mangione and federal prosecutors. Mangione is expected in court Friday morning. He's accused of the fatal shooting of UnitedHealthcare CEO Brian Thompson. In the Southern District of New York, Mangione faces federal stalking charges connected to Thompson's killing. In the state case, Mangione faces second-degree murder and weapons charges. A critical deadline passes as rescue teams in Colombia search for earthquake victims. An update on that and our other top headlines next.

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1: Welcome back to The Story Is. I'm Brian Abel. Let's take a look at today's top stories. A U.S. official tells CNN the Pentagon is replacing an aircraft carrier deployed for operations against Iran. The official says the USS George Washington is headed to the Middle East to take over from the USS Abraham Lincoln. That follows reports of horrific living conditions and worsening mental health among the Lincoln's crew. Emergency rescue teams in Colombia are still searching for survivors of Monday's earthquake. At least 281 people have died. The president says 379 people are still missing, but experts say the chance of finding anybody alive in the rubble significantly dropped after the 72-hour mark. Todd Blanche gave his first address to Justice Department employees since taking over as U.S. Attorney General and vowed to lead with integrity. The former personal lawyer of President Trump also promised to carry out his duties without fear or favor. But there are concerns he'll continue to carry out more of the president's retribution campaign. Thank you for joining me. I'm Brian Abel. Much more coming up next on CNN.

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1: Good evening from the newsroom. We begin tonight with a major new development in what has been a great interest of the President of the United States since taking office a second time. Some would consider it a preoccupation, namely renovating. Renovating Washington landmarks, bulldozing some outright, botching a renovation of at least one, the Reflecting Pool. And in the case of the congressionally designated living memorial to the murdered President John F. Kennedy, putting his name above Kennedy's out front. Now, 2 months ago, a judge said only Congress could change the name of the Kennedy Center and order Trump's name removed. The ruling is being appealed, and there's been a tarp over the sign for weeks now. But today, the Kennedy Center's board, which the president handpicked and chairs, voted to put his name back up, though in a different form. It used to read the Donald J. Trump and John F. Kennedy Center for the Performing Arts. The judge said no, and now the board has voted to put under the Kennedy Center name the words restored and renovated by President Donald J. Trump. That is according to two people who were briefed on the decision. Talking afterwards, the New York Times, one board member and friend of the president said his goal is to make the president's name, quote, as big as it can get. Quoting further from the Times, Dear Leader Energy and All, quote, the board directed officials to honor Mr. Trump for bringing the center back, quote, from the brink of disaster, presenting a series of possibilities that included naming the center's grounds the President Donald J. Trump Plaza. So that is one challenge to the court. The other is the board's decision to close much of the complex for 2 years of renovation, something that the president has long wanted.
2: You have to close it, putting new marbles in, beautiful, beautiful marbles. When you do marbles, you can't have people walking over the marble every night as it's drying and setting and going to a play. So we thought the best way, I mean, what I know best in the world is construction. The best way to do it is close it, do it properly, and reopen it, have a grand reopening.
1: Clearly, he is not losing his new marbles. He loves the beautiful marbles. What the judge in the case will make of the board's actions remains to be seen. He's expected to review their resolution shortly. CNN has reached out to the Kennedy Center for comment, but has yet to receive any. As for the president himself, his desire to hold sway over the institution in some form is longstanding. He installed the current board and became chairman less than a month into office, and about a year ago said this, it seems only half-jokingly.
2: Since 1978, the Kennedy Center honors have been among the most prestigious awards in the performing arts. I wanted one. I was never able to get one. This year, it's true, actually. I would have taken it if they would have called me. I waited and waited and waited, and I said, the hell with it. I'll become chairman, and I'll give myself an honor. Maybe I'm going to honor. Next year, we'll honor Trump, okay?
1: CNN Sunderland Serfati is there tonight, joins us now. So what more do we know about this resolution approved by the Kennedy Center's board?
3: Yeah, Anderson, this resolution really makes clear that the board is not backing down from this legal fight that, frankly, this arts institution has been embroiled in for months now and for the better part of this year, frankly. The board today huddled and they ultimately emerged deciding that they would close for 2 years the entire complex, but keep one part, one small part of the complex. It's called the Reach. It was a recent addition to the Kennedy Center. They would keep the Reach open and hold some smaller, very small performances there. They hope that that puts them in compliance, in essence, with the judge's court order that they need to reopen, at least partially, in good faith while these renovations are going on. But it certainly was that striking part of what we heard from multiple sources after the meeting today, the most striking part, the fact that now the president, as chairman of the board and board, were notably handpicked, voted today to throw up his name again up on that building. And as we know, we've covered this from June when the name came down. This is a critical piece of information that the president wants on the side of the building. They will make some modifications. It will not be above President Kennedy's name. Now they say it will be below, and it will certainly read specifically that President Trump restored and renovated this building. So they are trying, in essence, to make it work somehow to be in compliance with the court order, while also, they believe, featuring President Trump's name. Now, a short time ago, I spoke with a co-counsel of the plaintiffs who has sued over this changes to the Kennedy Center. He called this an act of defiance. Here's more of what he had to say.
4: This is very much an act of defiance. The court was very clear. The court said that the name had to come down and that it had to revert to the status quo. this is a kind of cute attempt. It's too cute by half to try to find a workaround to the court's order. And even if it's not a direct defiance of the order, it certainly is an effort to evade the court's justice.
3: And they will challenge the moves that the board made today to, again, throw up President Trump's name. And they believe that they have a strong case, they tell me. But Anderson, it can't be overstated how this building, this specifically, these names on this building have become such a central part of President Trump's second time in office. The fact that he his sights have set on remaking Washington, D.C., remaking the Kennedy Center, and a big part of that is his name. When this name came down behind me in June, it's notable that the tarp behind me has stayed up ever since. It's his name.
1: Yeah, I was going to ask you that. It's bizarre that the tarp has been up this entire time, lest anyone see that Donald J. Trump's name has been removed from said building. It's someone, I appreciate it. Thank you very much. I'll take my ridiculousness over to the tarp.
5: Okay. Yes.
1: Joining us is contributor and podcast host Kara Swisher, also former federal prosecutor and bestselling author Jeffrey Toobin. I mean, I'm listening to someone talk, and all I'm watching is the tarp behind. We're living in like a parallax.
5: Yeah, I live there. I'm always amazed that it's still there. The tarp is still
1: there. I can't believe we're even talking about this still. That this is what, there's a war going on and he's focused on this.
5: And also nearby there are two very golden, right now two, and they're going to be four very golden statues of horses, enormous gold statues, which also have been regolded and stuff like that. I mean, Scar is really busy remaking Pride Rock is how we feel in Washington. And the thing is, Kennedy Center has been sort of a great part of Washington and now it's completely a dead zone.
1: It's a dead zone.
5: It's a dead zone.
1: It's going to be closed now for 2 years.
5: Well, they're trying to open the Reach, which is this nice area, but it's small. It's very small and they can't do many things like events there. It's a very small event space. So the question, and then the National Symphony Orchestra is having financial problems due to what's happening. And so they've wrecked an entire economy in the neighborhood and also something that kept brought children there, school children, all kinds of things.
1: Jeff, I mean, legally is...
6: I actually think he may get by on this legally because there were two parts of the judge's ruling. One was the name. And Congress designated the name as the Kennedy Center. And this is not a change of the name, I think, although that will certainly be the issue.
1: But it's so, like, it's literally bizarre that we're talking about he wants the name saying that he renovated the building.
5: He couldn't do a plaque. He couldn't.
6: Well, he could have done a plaque, and they do have designations of other people inside the building.
1: If every president put giant words on the building, like, I renovated this building,
6: it's absurd and Orwellian, especially considering he didn't renovate it, he destroyed the Kennedy Center. I mean, that's what's so bizarre about this whole thing, is he's taking credit for something that he did the opposite of. But legally, I think he might actually win because he is not technically changing the name. The other part of the order, the judge's original order said, they shut down for 2 years without any study. Mm-hmm. Now they have actually done some study and they think 2 years is reasonable. And so I think he might actually win his case, but from a political or moral point of view, this whole thing is an obscenity.
1: You know, Kara, when the president first visited the Kennedy Center, he made a controversial statement. I want to ask you about it because he said that Betty Buckley was the best Grisabella ever in Cats.
5: Okay.
1: And I'm wondering, do you think that's true?
5: I think she was an excellent Grisabella.
1: She was really good.
5: All the Grisabellas have been excellent. I don't feel like I can choose among them. I just saw the recent one.
1: You don't want to
5: one.
1: Incur the wrath
5: no,
1: of the Grisabella
5: why would you?
1: Alumni community?
5: Memories. The new one is fantastic. Jellicle Ball.
1: I've heard.
5: Grisabella
1: yes.
5: is fantastic. You know, it's the same thing of where, if I was just in Chicago, his name's there. He likes to put his name everywhere. And so I feel like, why can't we just project it on there for him or put it off to the side with a beautiful golden
1: plaque? According to a recent CNN poll, 73% of U.S. adults said the president is not paying enough attention to the country's most important problems.
5: Yes.
1: I mean, this is taking up his time.
5: It is.
1: The redecorating and the building.
5: And the East Wing and the golding of the statues and the arch. There's a million things. And so I joke about Pride Rock, but that's what it feels like living there, like all this stuff happening.
6: It's also worth remembering he is not going to be president forever, and it is going to be very low-hanging fruit if there is a Democrat president to get rid of his name absolutely everywhere. Now, the arch is going to be difficult to get rid of, and maybe they won't, and the same thing with the ballroom, given how enormous they are.
5: They can build it that fast.
6: If they are actually be built by 2029.
5: And you forgot the reflecting pool.
6: Which
5: was lovely.
6: Which is not going well.
5: Right, which is not going well.
6: But you know, it is just worth remembering that some of this can be undone and certainly will be, you know, on January 21st, 2029.
5: Yeah. Or sooner, by the way, because of the midterms.
1: Jeff Toobin, Kara Swisher, thanks very much. Appreciate it. Coming up next, something deeply serious. Food shortages, contaminated water, and living conditions reportedly so grim aboard the U.S. aircraft carrier in the Iranian war zone that the mental health of some sailors on board have been suffering. Some sailors have been trying to jump overboard. What the defense secretary is saying about the reports, what the Navy is doing about the problem, and the answers that lawmakers are demanding from both. Later, the growing questions about ICE tactics in the wake of the encounter one Virginia woman had at gunpoint with one officer, with the agency now pulling people off streets at a record pace.

0: New season premieres September 12th on CNN.
1: Democratic senators tonight are demanding answers from the Pentagon and Navy about living conditions aboard the USS Abraham Lincoln. The carrier and its crew of 5,000 sailors and Marines has not been in port in more than 200 days, which is a record. In a letter to the Defense Secretary and Secretary of the Navy, Connecticut Senator Richard Blumenthal cites widespread reports of supply shortages, water contamination, plumbing issues, and deteriorating mental health among some of those on board. Stars and Stripes and the Navy Times, citing interviews with sailors and families, report there have been several thwarted attempts by crew members to jump overboard. And three U.S. officials tell us that one sailor actually did manage to do it last month, but thankfully was rescued from the water. A different official said the sailor was wearing a life vest, was not hurt, but that the Navy considered the incident a mental health episode. Today, Defense Secretary Hegseth pushed back on the reports of poor conditions aboard the Lincoln.
2: Completely misrepresented. Listen, we make sure that every ship, every crew, every captain has everything we can provide them at every single moment. Some deployments are longer than others, and I have more respect and gratitude for those sailors than anybody. What they do in those high seas, in those austere conditions with less port calls, it's incredible.
1: Well, that said, a U.S. official tells CNN the Navy is sending the carrier USS George Washington to the region to relieve the Lincoln. Joining us now is Massachusetts Democratic Congressman and Marine combat veteran Seth Moulton, who sits on the House Armed Services Committee. So have you ever heard of a situation like this?

0: problems here, Anderson, is that the carrier cannot pull into any local ports because Trump and Hegseth's war has actually made these ports unsafe. So it's just yet another tragedy that lays bare the folly of this war. The Gulf is less safe for our ships, for our allies, since they started the war than before. And it also just shows that the administration clearly had no plan going into this conflict and has absolutely no clue how to get out of it.
1: You heard Secretary Hegseth say the conditions on the USS Lincoln have been, quote, completely misrepresented. Can his assessment of troop conditions be considered credible at this point, do you think?
0: There's nothing out of Hegseth's mouth that can be considered credible. I mean, remember, this is the guy who lied about his own misuse of classified information. And if this wasn't a problem, they wouldn't be rushing to replace the ship. So clearly he's lying about the conditions. And, you know, the other problem here is that it's just hard to keep up morale when the troops don't believe in the mission. And it's very hard for anybody, whether you're serving in the U.S. military or simply watching what's going on from anywhere in the globe, to believe in what this administration is doing with Iran. This war has not just been a failure, it's totally backfired. Iran has more power, more control. That's why they can't go into port than they ever have before. That's got to be pretty disillusioning to the sailors aboard that ship.
1: Do you think the mental health of troops gets enough attention, or does it kind of get overlooked because so much of their service comes under the heading of sacrifice and risk to their safety?
0: You know, it absolutely gets overlooked, Anderson. I wrote a law called the Brandon Act that allows troops to get mental health assistance outside their chain of command if they're not getting it from their chain of command. And I wrote this piece of legislation because it's a problem, because sailors, Marines, soldiers have died because they cannot get the mental health help that they need in a timely fashion. So the Brandon Act kind of complements the 988 legislation that I also co-authored to provide a mental health hotline, not just for our troops and veterans, but for people all across America. But the bottom line is, I had to write these bills because it's a problem and it's not being addressed and it's not even being taken seriously by this administration, especially.
1: I mean, can Congress do anything at this point? Obviously, there's occasional hearings when Hegseth and others appear on the Hill. There's always a lot of clash and fiery sound bites. Does anything actually change?
0: Well, we need to fire Hegseth. I mean, that's what needs to happen. And trust me, I've been working to build a coalition that includes Republicans to get rid of him, because that's the only way it's going to happen. But in the meantime, we absolutely need to conduct an investigation. I've called for that already myself. And we need to make sure that we get to the bottom of exactly what's going on, exactly what happened, and hold the administration accountable. I mean, this is another place where we just have not done enough to hold the Trump administration accountable. And when lives are being lost of our bravest, our finest, who put their lives on the line for our country, for all the rest of us, well, it's high time for Congress to get to work and hold this administration to task.
1: Congressman Moulton, I appreciate your time. Thank you. Coming up next, with local law enforcement today getting involved in this week's tense gunpoint ICE encounter in Virginia, growing questions about ICE tactics and training across the board. And later, John King, ahead of the midterms in Iowa, red state last time, but now could be in play for Democrats.

0: September 20th on CNN and the next day on the CNN app.
1: Well, we first showed you this video last night in Virginia of a U.S. citizen looking down the barrel of an ICE officer's gun. Carolina Molina recorded the video Monday. The Fairfax County Attorney's Office says, quote, "We have heard from community members who are concerned about the situation. We're aware of the incident and are reviewing it." Now, I just want to play you some of the interaction, and we're warning some of the profanities are being hurled by Ms. Molina toward the ICE agent. Here's what happened.
2: "You almost ran us over.
3: I didn't almost
2: you ran almost you ran us over.
3: You're
2: stop playing.
3: You're full of shit.
2: Stop playing.
3: You are full of shit.
2: All right? You're not funny.
3: You're not funny.
2: I will arrest you. Keep it up.
3: I'm a legal citizen.
2: Keep it up. I don't care.
3: Oh, my goodness.
2: Keep it up. Like you were.
3: Okay. For what?
2: The one that tried to run us over.
3: Run you over when? I got recording. I got dash cam. I got dash cam. That's a lie."
1: Ms. Molina was not arrested, has denied she was trying to run anyone over. DHS released a statement which read in part, "On August 10, 2026, while ICE was conducting targeted immigration enforcement in Falls Church, Virginia, an anti-ICE agitator began to drive her car in circles around our ICE officers and then attempted to harm officers by weaponizing her vehicle against them, all in an attempt to help illegal aliens get away." She denies all of that. This incident puts renewed scrutiny of ICE training and tactics. Last month, ICE took more than 46,000 people into custody, setting a new high under the second Trump administration, according to internal data reviewed by CNN. The White House has a goal of 2,000 arrests per day. CNN's Shimon Prokipes takes a look at ICE's tactics and recent deadly incidents.
4: In July, during a car stop in Harrisburg, Pennsylvania, ICE vehicles pulled over a white SUV that they say was driven by an undocumented immigrant. You can see an ICE vehicle pull in front to block the SUV while agents approach the man from behind. An agent breaks the driver's window and then the car takes off, hitting an ICE vehicle in a parked car. That same agent shoots at the car as it drives away, opening fire on a residential street. The driver in that car was never apprehended.
5: "This is not the right way to conduct a car stop."
4: That incident occurred the same month as two fatal ICE encounters in Biddeford, Maine and Houston, Texas, also involving car stops. In Maine, during a traffic stop, ICE shot and killed 25-year-old Jones Sebastian Guerrero, who was not the target of the immigration operation. With Guerrero shot behind the wheel, the vehicle circled uncontrollably for about a minute.
5: "Shooting the driver now turns that car into essentially an unguided missile. You've probably created a situation of even greater danger because there's nobody left in control of that car."
4: That same week, officers fatally shot a Mexican immigrant, Lorenzo Salgado Araujo, during a vehicle stop in Houston. The local district attorney's office is conducting an investigation into the shooting. At least 7 people have been killed and 12 have been injured in shootings by federal agents during immigration enforcement since Trump's second administration began. ICE appears to use some of the same aggressive tactics in the latest incident in Virginia, where an agent pointed a gun at a woman during a stop. In many of these instances, the Department of Homeland Security has issued statements defending ICE officers, saying the drivers were trying to use their vehicles as weapons.
1: And Shimon Prokipes joins us now, along with former acting ICE director John Sandwig. It's interesting, Shimon, because obviously when, you know, it was in Minnesota when this was getting a lot of coverage and the tactics were very out in public. There was obviously then, you know, they got rid of some of the folks that they were doing that stuff in Minnesota, and new leadership came in. But there are actually, I mean, there's 46,000 people in custody in July. The numbers are huge.
6: The numbers are huge. They're doing it in a very different way, quieter. And also the people that they are now targeting are not the criminals that they said they would be targeting. It's really low-hanging fruit, just to put it plainly. It's people who may have overstayed their visa, or people who have questionable status, or are working through immigration court to try and maybe get asylum and to get legal status. But there's that gray area. And so what they're doing is they're now going after those individuals just to get these numbers up. You know, there was all this promises. You know, I interviewed the head of the ICE office here in New York City just about a year and a half ago, right before Trump took office. We're only going to go after criminals. Well, that's
1: their definition of criminals, anybody who has crossed into the United
6: States.
1: Correct.
6: But they were talking about people who were convicted of crimes or had been charged with crimes and who had court cases pending. That's clearly just not happening.
1: John, is a quota of 2,000 arrests per day practical from an operations standpoint?
7: No, Anderson. I mean, first of all, the biggest problem with that is, as Shimon says, what it does is it forces the agency to focus on these non-criminal targets. Generally, in immigration enforcement, the apprehension of serious criminals is a much slower, more tedious process. You have to do a lot of investigation to try to get a good location on that individual, build a targeting package, and then deploy a large number of officers to go out there and take that person into custody. The problem from the administration's perspective is, while those are really high-quality arrests, you can't make a ton of those in a short period of time. There's certainly no way you can make 2,000 in a day. And so under this kind of pressure that the agency is under, you end up doing things like we're seeing here on the screen, arresting not just border crossers, but visa overstays, people who have never had any sort of criminal arrest in their life, people who are even in some cases weeks away from getting a green card because they're married to a U.S. citizen. Everybody has to be fair game. And what you end up doing, Anderson, is you drop the ball on your focus on criminals when you work that way.
1: And John, in the hiring process, I mean, just to get enough officers, enough agents out on the streets, have they lowered standards? Is the training as, I mean, I remember there was talk of you know, cutting the training down by number of weeks.
7: Yeah, the training was shrunk, right, Anderson? And you compound that with another problem, which we've lost a lot of senior people out in the field who would provide that, establish that culture, right, once those new recruits come in. But obviously, Anderson, there are a lot of concerns here with how they went about their recruiting in terms of what type of candidates they were getting. But I think what also concerns me is that, like, historically, they're engaged in a hiring spree like we've never seen before, right? ICE is going to double probably by the end of this administration with this, you know, with just the influx of money they have. But there wasn't that pause. You know, they started hiring right away. And the problem is that the offices that do the vetting, the offices that help interview the candidates and then do those more deep background checks that are not even like the kinds of, like, you know, at my law firm, right? They include interviews of neighbors and really trying to make sure that somebody is suitable to be a federal agent. It's impossible to believe that they could be engaging in the amount of hiring they're doing right now while maintaining the same quality, right, unless they've really built out those offices. So that's another concern I have. And we have heard stories of people getting into the academy only to discover that they have a felony arrest or a criminal conviction on their record, something that was missed before we brought them on board.
1: Yeah. Shmuel, last night we talked about these electric shock gloves that they've now ordered. That's still going on.
6: Still going on as far as we know. I mean, you know, we're not really getting any answers. So there are a lot of people that are concerned about this, civil rights leaders, the ACLU. The attorney general here in New York, Letitia James, has said that perhaps she's going to try to take some kind of court action. I kind of looked into this today. There actually was a time when the NYPD, they were approached, and they actually, I spoke to Achieve, and it said, yeah, we consider this, but given the environment that we're operating in, it wouldn't work. We thought maybe in isolated situations or more isolated containment situations when dealing with mentally unhealthy people or those kinds of situations, that maybe we can use it in those, but only with emergency services officers. And so they thought against it. So it's a lot of questions about this.
1: Ramon Procubus, thank you. John Sandwick, always thank you. Appreciate it. Up ahead tonight, water levels in Lake Mead, America's largest reservoir, hitting a record low, what that means for millions of people across the West who rely on it. And a new all-over-the-map report from our John King from a red state that Democrats now hope will help them regain control of the House in midterms.
8: Do you think this is actually a Democratic year in Iowa?
9: I feel like the opportunity is there. And I feel like people want change.

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1: We are now 82 days away from the midterm elections, and the path for Democrats hoping to retake control of the House goes through Iowa. But it is a state that President Trump won by 13 points back in 2024 after carrying every county except for one. For his latest all-over-the-map report, John King travels across the Hawkeye State to see where Iowans stand now.
2: The mighty Mississippi. Back to Iowa from the east. Davenport is Iowa's third largest city. Scott County, a critical battleground within the battleground.
3: Just that Iowa's in play as we enter the stretch is a big deal in and of itself.
2: Iowa Democrats are upbeat about Rob Sands' odds for governor. Josh Turek is competitive in a Senate race that would be a huge midterm upset if the Democrats can win. Christina Bohannon running for Congress again in the 1st Congressional District. She lost by just 800 votes last time. The 1st District spans 20 counties, most of them rural. For the past decade, Trump country. He won 19 of the 20 in 2024.
4: There you are.
5: Hello there.
2: Door to door in the sweltering summer heat.
4: Did we hit here?
2: Grueling enough. Now add in this.
6: My name's Michelle. I'm actually the Louisa County Democrats chair. Uh-huh.
7: This is Diana.
2: 7 in 10 Louisa County votes went to Trump last time.
7: I think he's a Republican. Fine.
2: But Michelle Pegg keeps walking, keeps knocking.
3: Do you think this is actually a Democratic year in Iowa?
6: I feel like the opportunity is there. And I feel like people want change. I think that people want to feel heard. I do not feel like they are actually feeling like they're heard with either party. So if you want that, that opportunity is absolutely there, 100%. Come on down. Thank you, sir.
2: So far, no takers beyond local candidates.
6: We've been trying to get candidates to come walk with us, meet their constituents. That's been met with a little resistance.
3: So why is that?
6: You know, I think there's nervousness about coming out and knocking on doors and being met by people who don't necessarily agree with your views.
3: So there's nervousness about democracy?
6: You shut the front door.
3: The Democrats see opportunities, even here in Iowa, speaks volumes about the 2026 midterm year and about President Trump's political standing. Donald Trump carried Iowa all three times he's led the Republican ticket. 52% in 2016, 53% in 2020, and 56% just 2 years ago in 2024. Plus, Republicans hold all four of Iowa's House seats. Republicans hold both of Iowa's Senate seats. And Republicans have controlled the governor's office here for 15 years.
2: This is the Iowa Amateur Championship, Beaver Hills Country Club in Cedar Falls.
8: I would probably just run a 9-iron up there.
2: Chris Mudd plays as often as he can.
8: He's going to play it back in a stance and hit it low, and I'll bet he's up pretty good.
9: Beautiful.
2: And he clearly knows this course.
9: Everyone has their way. I'm not good enough to need a way.
2: Loyal Republican, 3-time Trump voter. Yes, has a few friends upset with Trump. Others, though, like him, more frustrated with Republicans in Congress. He hears the summer buzz about a big Democratic year. Mudd's belief, though, is that Republicans will get things straight by November.
8: I do think that Republicans will come out. I think we have to. Trump is on the ballot, whether anybody likes it or not. I mean, if we want any of Trump's policies to move forward, we're going to have to do well in November.
2: Mudd's vote is not in question, but his take on the economy and the mood here helps you understand why Iowa is now in the middle of the midterm competition.
8: Housing is expensive. The interest rates are expensive and gas is expensive. People are upset. They're frustrated with the way things have gone on. You know, I can't tell you that I'm 100% excited about everything that's happened, but I believe that there's some pain that we have to go through to get this thing fixed.
2: Ashley Hinson is the Republican congresswoman here, but she's running for Senate now, and the House seat is up for grabs. Iowa's 2nd congressional district leans Republican. Trump won 20 of its 22 counties just 2 years ago, but Republicans are suddenly a bit nervous. Even here.
3: The Democrats have a very simple message. Vote blue, hurt Trump. The Republicans are having a harder time motivating their base because a lot of their base is dealing with the cost of diesel, the cost of fertilizer, the cost of gas, and all that is from a war that they thought their president would not start.
2: These new homes are in West Des Moines, part of the fastest-growing metropolitan area in the Midwest. These changing suburbs, a critical piece of Iowa's midterm math. The Reading and Public Bookstore doesn't hide its politics.
4: We're trying to say that, especially with literature, sharing your story is what cultivates more empathy in the world. And we are severely in a deficit of empathy in the world right now.
2: Lindsay Murray was born in China, adopted by a family in Kansas City, went to college in Iowa, and returned 3 years ago to open the bookstore and start a family. She sees the chance for a big blue year, organizes the shelves with a purpose.
1: Are Democrats dreaming, I guess, is the question.
4: Doesn't anything start with a dream to begin with?
2: The bookstore is close to breaking even. Murray went to Washington to promote legislation to lower credit card fees, says Iowa's Republicans in Congress wouldn't help.
4: We're just going to keep pushing and pushing and pushing, and we just have no more, a more diplomatic way to say we have no more F's to give.
2: The 3rd District includes Polk County, Des Moines, and its suburbs, but then a giant rural swath stretching to the Iowa-Missouri border. Trump won 20 of its 21 counties in 2024. Yet the 3rd is a midterm toss-up and another test of whether Democrats can manage at least a modest rural rebound. More cows than people here.
10: She's going to snuggle you because, remember, Sarah's
11: a
10: total pet.
11: Just roll it right up.
2: Molasses and minerals in these 200-pound tubs.
12: You got it?
11: I got it. Sorry, I didn't realize you get a double.
2: Giant salt cubes on top. These cows will deliver calves just before Election Day.
10: Girls, be nice.
2: Shannon Ebersole is a rancher, a Republican, a 3-time Trump voter, and a midterm wild card.
10: Our governor's race is ridiculous.
2: Not happy with the war.
10: First and foremost, we need to take care of our Americans. And that is one frustrating point of the Iran war, is because I voted to take care of us first.
2: And not happy with a Republican congressman she sees as too willing to put the party line ahead of rural Iowa.
1: Do you take a chance on a new Democrat and say, that would send a message, right?
10: I am really still leaning that way.
1: Leaning for change?
10: Yes. I believe that change is always a good thing.
2: Change would mean voting for Democrat Sarah Trone Garriott. And if Democrats win this seat, it's a safe bet they win the House majority. And that gives Ebersole pause, because she keeps hearing about the rise of Democratic socialists.
10: It's a really tricky time, because, in my opinion, we have to consider, like cows, the people that you hang out with, the friends that you have in life, are so important.
1: So you want change, you're just kind of afraid of it.
10: I'm afraid of how the other people will change them.
1: Right.
10: The friends that they hang around
1: right.
10: will change them. Because once they get together as a group, herd dynamics.
3: Anderson, this is a bit of a flashback, but less than 2 years ago, November 2024, Donald Trump wins 94 of 99 counties in Iowa, part of a decade of dominance for Republicans in the Trump era. But now, in 2026, the Democrats think they are competitive statewide for governor, competitive statewide for Senate, competitive in at least 2, maybe 3 of the 4 congressional districts. What does that tell you? It tells you that in Iowa and across the country, this is a great midterm season of opportunity for the Democrats. Will they seize it? We find out 82 days from now.
1: All right.
3: Anderson.
1: John King, thanks so much. Appreciate it. Up next, the water level at United States' largest reservoir hitting a record low. As state officials grapple with each other over how to manage it. Also coming up, the return of my streaming show, All There Is Live. My guest producer for Stephen Colbert's Late Show, Paige Kendig, is just 1 month. She lost her job, her mom to cancer, and the love of her life, her partner Brian, to glioblastoma.
13: I was planning on having him love me for the rest of my life, but I am so incredibly grateful I was able to love him for the rest of his life.

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1: Last month was the hottest ever recorded in this country, and as temperatures hit a record high, water levels hit a record low at the nation's biggest reservoir, Lake Mead. CNN's Bill Weir has more.
2: For the boaters who still love Lake Mead, reminders of the mega drought are all around. The bathtub ring, which shows the high watermark from the mid-80s, is now almost 19 stories tall. Old sunken boats and worthless drinking water intakes get more exposed by the day.
3: They couldn't imagine when they built this the kind of mega drought that would drop Lake Mead by 70%. That used to be the water intake tower.
2: A satellite time lapse shows how much of the nation's biggest reservoir has disappeared in the last 25 years. Mead 27% full, while Lake Powell only 23% and dropping. Together, they keep 40 million people alive in seven states, which have never agreed on how to share. While the dry lower basin states of California, Nevada, and Arizona have volunteered to make cuts, Doug Burgum's Interior Department could force much steeper ones, especially to junior rights holder Arizona, where water is needed to make everything from copper to microchips to most of the nation's winter vegetables.
4: I would argue that all of those things are not just important to Arizona's economy, they're important to the national economy.
2: And Governor Katie Hobbs seems willing to fight for their share all the way to the Supreme Court.
4: We are very hopeful that it will align closely with the proposal that we put forward, the three lower basin state proposal. And nobody wants to end up in court. But this is a critical situation for Arizona. And I'm going to use every tool available to me. We have set aside millions of dollars to fight in court. If that becomes necessary, I hope it doesn't. But we're not at that point yet.
2: Utah is among the upper basin states refusing to offer new cuts, even as St. George has some of the cheapest water and highest per capita use in the West. And that's not even counting this private surf ranch with wave and wakeboarding pools for 56 homes and another similar development under construction.
5: You can surf in the driest county in Utah. How can you justify that? Whether they're pulling it out of a brackish aquifer or it's private water, how is that a good look for Washington County?
6: So unfortunately, like other communities, certain things were approved years and years and years ago, and we're kind of dealing with those. Since then, we have completely changed all our rules, but not just a surf lake, but a data center or a golf course. We've implemented this very strict policy now of large water users.
2: Zach Renstrom is trying to get his very conservative county to copy Las Vegas, where nearly every drop of Sin City's wastewater is captured, cleaned, and put back into Lake Mead, thanks to the foresight of leaders like Pat Mulroy.
7: I mean, the minute you accepted climate change as a reality, you had to accept that this day was coming. And if you're in the water business, you hope for the best and plan for the worst.
2: She thinks Burgum should be using more carrots and sticks to get the states to agree, and proposes desalination plants in California for irrigation, so farmers could give their shares to thirsty cities and wildlife habitats.
7: To put the states through the pain and anguish of having to go through another round of cut discussions, I would put that off. But where I would put my energy is I would put the states together and empower a body or a group in the lower basin and upper basin to look at ways to augment this river system. I mean, we have stayed away from desalination, and it blows my mind. You can't conserve your way out of this. You can't cut your way out of it.
1: And Bill Weir joins me now. What about hydroelectric power in the Western?
3: It's big. Yeah. It's big. When the water is really rushing, about 1.7 million homes get their power from Glen Canyon and Hoover Dam. But when it's low, it's about half that right now. So it really matters. But right now, Lake Powell is about to hit another record. It's about 20 feet from de facto Deadpool, where those turbines, the infrastructure, they want to protect that. So that means they can't release cold water through the Grand Canyon, which really helps that ecosystem, can't refill Mead from there. And right now, everybody's praying that this El Nino brings a ton of snow this winter. The Rockies had no snow last year. But praying for snow is not a policy.
1: Bill Weir, appreciate it. Thank you. My streaming show, All There Is Live, returns. A companion broadcast, my podcast on loss and grief. To watch this, go to CNN.com/allthereis. On a nightly newscast, we talk about big events in politics and society. We rarely cover the truly important big events in people's lives. Yesterday was the 40th birthday of a man named Ian Alexander Laukkanen. He died 6 years ago of glioblastoma. His death didn't make headlines, nor did his birthday yesterday, but to his mom and dad and friends, it's a huge event and a difficult day. I interviewed Ian's mom, Mary, a while ago on my podcast, and I reached out to her yesterday just to let her know I hadn't forgotten Ian's birthday. She sent me a really moving voicemail, and I put it together in a video for her and for all of you, because a lot of us have days in our calendars that few others remember, but we will never forget.
8: Ian, how thrilling it would have been to see you turn 40. Where would you be in life? Would you have a dog or a cat, married, children, busy with life and work and family? I wish I'd gotten to learn what your kids would have called me and Dad. I would have been the mom happy to get a call when you had the time. Just an update on your wonderful, busy, exhausting life. I don't know what that feels like. I see what it looks like all around me, but I stand outside looking in. I am lucky that I got to be your mom. You changed me. An explosion of love that I never knew existed happened at the moment they handed you to me and we locked eyes. And I can remember what it felt like. They told me at the beginning of hospice that I was your best friend. That was a gift that you gave me. I should have told you that you were my soulmate. The very last picture of you takes my breath away. I took it on my birthday while you slept. It was 3 days before hospice ended. You said happy birthday to me that night, and I told you that you were my gift. That was true your entire life, sadly, because of cancer. I got to spend your entire life with you, and I had the honor of holding you in my arms at the last moment of your life. It wasn't supposed to end so soon. Our house is too quiet now. I love you so much. Thank you for loving me. Thank you for being my son. You are my very favorite human. My Ian. My son. Mom.
1: Well, happy birthday to Ian. Also on my streaming show tonight in 15 minutes, a deeply moving conversation with a woman named Paige Kendig. She was a producer for Stephen Colbert on The Late Show. And in May, she didn't just lose her job. She lost her mom to pancreatic cancer and her partner, the love of her life, Brian, to glioblastoma. He was 43.
9: Brian and I met 7 years ago today. I'm not sure I believe in love at first sight, but I'm pretty sure I figured out I loved him that night. From that day forward, except for one day when he was off the grid in the Idaho wilderness, we didn't go a single day without speaking. And right now, that silence is heartbreaking. He died early in the morning on the 14th of May. He couldn't speak to me, but I spoke to him all day. I told him I didn't care what happened, that I would sign up to do it all again, and I meant it. I was planning on having him love me for the rest of my life, but I am so incredibly grateful I was able to love him for the rest of his. It was the honor of a lifetime to make sure he knew how loved he was right up until the end. And one day, I hope that's enough.
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10: Tonight, after Alex Preti was killed on an American street in Minneapolis, we're now learning the Trump administration rushed to investigate liberal advocacy groups instead of the federal agent who pulled the trigger. Plus, as Donald Trump insists the economy is in its golden age, his number two suggests it's not.
11: If we don't get this right, don't blame young people for being sympathetic to socialism.
10: Also, Todd Blanche said all the right things in his first formal address as attorney general.
12: We're going to uphold the law without fear or favor.
10: But his promises contradict what the feds have actually done. And
13: Trump missed his true calling, which was to be first lady or first gentleman.
10: Despite a presidency facing international and domestic crises, a new report gives a window into what's really on Donald Trump's mind.
14: So we're building a ballroom that everybody's going to be the most beautiful.
10: A 45,000 word window. Live at the table, Alyssa Farah Griffin, Noah Rothman, Yemisi Egbawale, Shermichael Singleton, and Michael Moynihan. Americans with different perspectives aren't talking to each other, but here they do.
15: Good evening, everybody, and welcome to Newsnight. I'm Ellie Honig here in New York, filling in for Abby, who is on a well-deserved vacation. We've got a fantastic table of experts and a lot of news to discuss. So let's get right to what America is talking about. As the Department of Homeland Security already faces a mountain of scrutiny, tonight there are new allegations that are raising serious questions about the agency's investigative tactics. Now, you'll remember back in January that Alex Preti was fatally shot by ICE officers as he protested the Trump administration's immigration operation in Minnesota. Now, a new lawsuit alleges that shortly after Preti's death, DHS used invasive tactics to investigate left-leaning political groups and individuals who were never ultimately accused of crimes. And that includes things like undercover agents posing as protesters to infiltrate community meetings and covert surveillance of electronic messages. Now, it's worth noting, all of this happened before the Trump administration even bothered to open a fully coordinated criminal investigation into the agent who actually pulled the trigger. Before we open it up to the table here, we invite you to join the debate from home. Head over to CNN.com/Abby and weigh in, and we will get to some of your comments throughout the show. All right. Schmeichel.
16: Yeah.
15: First things first. In those key moments, days and weeks after the fatal shooting of Alex Preti, we now know DHS launches this very invasive investigation of political groups, of labor unions. At the same time, in those first few weeks, no full-blown criminal investigation. Is that just and fair?
16: I think it is just. I mean, look, government has to have a demonstrable criminal nexus for any organization it investigates. I strongly believe that. I think in this particular case, when you have what appears to be an organized network of individuals who are protesting, who are interfering with federal officers, I do think it is within the federal government's right to, at a minimum, investigate. Sometimes that means going undercover. Sometimes that means forensic accounting of bank accounts to figure out who's organizing this, who's paying for this. And sometimes at the conclusion of said investigation, you may determine no laws are broken and then you move on. We've seen administrations do this. I can go all the way back to George W. Bush in 2001 and 2006 after September 9/11. You could look at the Obama administration with the Occupy Wall Street protesters. They classified them as domestic terrorists. I can go on and on. I'm just saying.
15: What should be higher investigation? Looking at labor unions or looking at the police officer, the ICE officer, who pulled the trigger and fatally killed.
16: I think you can do two things at the same time.
17: But they did it.
16: But I think you can, though.
18: Hang on, Ellie. There were a ton of red flags in this story. I'm very skeptical of any story that tells you how to feel about it before they tell you the facts, which is exactly what this story did. You go a couple of paragraphs down and you find out, well, 15 people were indicted as a result of this investigation into this effort to disrupt law enforcement. And you click through to that and you read that story. And you find out, well, they did have ties to the organizations they were investigating. And they did use implements to obstruct law enforcement. And then, for good measure, the Times describes protesters as though they were protesters attacking an ICE facility last year. That was not a protest. That was a coordinated terrorist attack using sophisticated ambush tactics, opening up an overlapping fields of fire. You have to wonder what the New York Times is getting so defensive about.
15: Should there have been... That's all lovely. Should there have been a criminal investigation of the fatal shooting?
18: Sure. Should there have been an investigation?
17: But this is what it gets down to is the priorities of law enforcement. And law enforcement should, in any capable environment, be able to walk and chew gum, to your point. But the first and foremost should be looking into the death at the hands of law enforcement of an American citizen. That's where things should have started. The lack of coordination at the federal and the local level was unlike something I've seen in years that we have witnessed with something like this. I do think that there is a time for the Department of Justice, for federal law enforcement to get involved in these kind of investigations. There's also civil liberties. There's also the Fourth Amendment. There's also certain rights that people who organize have. And it is interesting when conservatives think, in this case, it's totally okay, but January 6th might have had some feds in there, and we are losing our minds that there might have been some plants in there trying to see if there were bad actors or if there were agitators. I think we could all kind of take a step back. There's a role for law enforcement. There also has to be limits to what
19: they can do. And when we talk about the organized group of people, I think we can look at protests that have happened at ICE facilities in different states. We saw the ones that happened over an elongated period of time in New Jersey. When I think about Minnesota specifically, though, that to me seemed a lot like moms and dads, neighbors that were very, very tired of the way ICE was operating in their neighborhoods. And I think sometimes the conversation gets conflated on immigration totally with this administration of illegal immigrant and violent criminal, but also in community member and neighbor and organized member / Antifa, too.
15: Michael, what do you think?
20: Look, I mean, I think the starting point for this is the Alex Preti shooting. It's the fact that we don't even know who pulled the trigger. We know the name of two officers. We don't know which one did it. And what has happened with that? nothing. We don't know that anything has happened with that. So, but when you look at, look, I'm effectively a civil libertarian on these issues. It worries me that there is some echoes to go into history of COINTELPRO, of the very beginnings of COINTELPRO. Actually, what happened with COINTELPRO was that they were going and disrupting things much later, and they were attacking groups and, you know, disinformation. But these early stages of these broad things, you know, there's an environmental group in this. But to the point, that you made, is that there was an attack on an ICE facility, and it was people with Kevlar vests on, and there was an ICE officer shot during this. This stuff is real.
0: Separate from Minnesota.
20: Separate from Minnesota. That was in Texas.
0: For sure.
20: Texas. Yeah. But that kind of stuff is very real. Do I think from this, and let's be critical of the New York Times here, this was the beginning of a story without the specifics to understand where did they overstep, to Noah's point. There was a lot of suggestive stuff in this, but you can't really tell from that story.
0: Yeah. I think the key point is, We don't know whether there was investigative overstep.
21: Sure.
0: Right? I can say that as a prosecutor.
21: Right.
0: What we do know is they weren't doing anything on the actual shooting of Alex Pretty, and it's not clear, as somebody said, that that's even happening now. I want to turn to you, Alyssa. Now, Donald Trump was elected in 2024. One of his main campaign priorities was, of course, immigration enforcement. Does there come a point where that political support erodes given the public reaction to some of these ICE tactics in Minneapolis and elsewhere?
17: 100%. I don't understand why Donald Trump doesn't, every time he's on the stump, every time he's traveling, say, I closed the border on day one. I did in one day what Joe Biden couldn't do in 4 years. Most Americans agreed with that. They believed we needed to secure the border. It's the next steps of immigration enforcement that are a lot more convoluted. About 90% of Americans think if you came here undocumented and you committed a crime, you should be deported. Those people should be prioritized. Why this administration isn't taking this time and going through to prioritize those people rather than the shock and awe approach that they've had. And we've seen it, whether it's Tom Homan, whether it's Stephen Miller, saying they want to get the numbers up of deportations. They care more about beating Obama's 3 million deportations than they do about prioritizing who 90% of the country thinks get out. That is where it gets a lot more complicated. People care when nannies, when people who've grown up in their communities for 20 years are suddenly yanked off.
0: Are you worried about all, Sherm, about losing support over ICE's conduct?
16: I mean, look, I was very excited when we received around 44% of Hispanic men and women in states like Texas and across the country in 2024. I thought we had an opportunity to crystallize and cement that vote, make them highly competitive going into 2028. As a strategist, I have to be honest, it worries me a little bit that we may have indeed lost some of them because the optics for the average person doesn't look great. I have to agree with Alyssa on this. Get the president out there and say, look, I did what Biden and Kamala Harris couldn't do and Democrats couldn't do in 4 years. I did it in a couple of months. And let's move on to the next.
20: You shouldn't
16: item.
20: Worry yeah. about it. It has collapsed.
16: So, yeah. Oh, there's no doubt about it.
20: Has
16: Absolutely.
19: I think it's so interesting that an issue that I left the Biden White House feeling like, why did we not see it? Why did we not understand voters? It is so simple to say that you have to have even Bernie Sanders says, I believe in borders. It's an 80-20 issue. Mm-hmm. And to look at them take this golden football and absolutely just toss it out of the stadium has been just incredible. I'm from Georgia. Lake and Riley was a heartbreaking situation. Most anybody you talk to would say that that was a tragedy and they would think about their own daughters. I thought about my girlfriends that were going to UGA at the time.
16: Mm-hmm. Yeah.
19: That is something that you can take and you can turn it into humane policy that is longstanding and gets everybody on board with you.
18: There are still plenty of voters who are very grateful for the efforts to control the border that this president has engaged in. The YouGov poll last month found that 8 out of 10 people really don't like ISIS tactics, which includes a lot of Republicans.
16: Yeah.
18: And yet you have a majority of all voters, including a majority of independents, who say the border being closed is good and we appreciate the president's efforts there. So Republicans can really message this if they address voters' concerns.
0: Yeah, okay. I'm going to throw one out there. This is going to be potluck. Whoever wants to take this can take this. How does one reconcile the rhetoric from the administration about we are going after the worst of the worst with the fact that there are daily quotas for immigration, arrests, and deportations? Does anyone believe that that is reconcilable? Sherm,
16: I'm not
0: Noah.
16: Taking that one.
19: No,
16: first.
18: Quotas are always
19: first.
18: A bad idea. As a conservative, no quote.
19: We're not pro-quote. Yeah.
17: But, and by the way, the social media posts, the wanting to have people in chains and have the most flash and awe value, that works with a small corner of the base. That 30% is already with Donald Trump. They're not going anywhere. They need to cater to the mainstream of the country, which doesn't want to see people ripped out of communities who've been here for 20 years, have never committed any offenses other than being here.
20: I mean, that's the basic point. As Noah said, I mean, I saw the same you've got. Poll, it's replicated a million times over, is that people and polls that say that people want immigration enforcement. It was his most popular issue and then he was underwater on it. How on earth does that happen? Well, it's how it's deployed and how ICE is deployed. And look at what independents think about ICE. 20% approval rating about with independents? That's...
0: Yeah, Mr. Real quick. We have heard various Democratic lawmakers call for the abolition of ICE. I want to play a clip for you real quick.
4: We need to rip ICE apart and stop them from terrorizing our communities.
21: We have to abolish ICE.
22: I'm one of those people who think we should abolish ICE.
23: I said that we need to abolish ICE.
24: You cannot put a bandage on a system that is fundamentally broken. We must abolish ICE, period.
0: Too far?
19: I feel the way I feel about abolish ICE is the same way I felt about defund the police. It is a slogan and there's nothing else under it. You can reform ICE, but you have to have some kind of law enforcement for our border. I mean, and some of the lawmakers that are running, look, we live in an attention economy. Yeah. Abolish ICE is a lot catchier than let's have a full nuanced conversation about what we can
17: but
19: do.
17: It becomes a litmus test is the problem. And I asked Mamdani this on The View a couple months back, and I said, does ICE have any legitimate law enforcement role? And he declined to say that it did. And that gets to your point where most of this country wants some sort of immigration enforcement. So beyond the pithy headline and the flashy slogan of it, you have to have an answer in how you enforce
16: it. But to your point of what's reconcilable in terms of how far my party's gone as it pertains to immigration, when you contrast that to people who are saying get rid of ICE, when you look at places like Chicago, New York, where you have predominantly African-American communities saying, wait a minute here, there are resource limitations because there are too many people in our communities now. I think Republicans can win on that message every single time because abolish it and replace it with what?
0: Yeah,
16: that's the question.
0: All right. Good discussion. You're all invited back for the next block. Next up, J.D. Vance warns Republicans that it's their fault if socialism continues to surge. And his message sounds a bit different than the president's. Plus, Todd Blanche's words to his DOJ employees don't quite match his actions. We'll discuss.

0: CNN, and next day on the CNN app.
1: Tonight, the golden age or a work in progress? President Trump and his own vice president appear to disagree about the strength of the economy. In a new interview today, J.D. Vance suggested the state of the economy is at least partly responsible for the rise of socialism on the left. But that's very different than what Donald Trump has said recently.
2: You know, when I see polls on the economy, I should have 150%, not 100%.
3: Well, yeah.
2: Because we have the greatest. This is the golden age of America. What's being built now in this country has never, ever been built. And we are literally in the golden age of America.
1: Now, here is what J.D. Vance said earlier today.
4: Our response to that can't be just to ignore the economic concerns that I think are feeding this rising interest in socialism. We want people to be able to afford the good things about this wonderful country that we all live in. And my warning to my fellow Republicans, Will, would be if we don't get this right, don't blame young people for being sympathetic to socialism. We've got to blame ourselves. Rebuilding our industrial base, rebuilding the heartland, making our streets safer, making it possible for young people to afford to buy a home. This is how you stop socialism. You don't stop socialism by throwing slogans at people about the free market. As much as I love the free market, you stop socialism by making people's lives better.
1: Melissa Farah Griffin, we turn to you.
5: All right. First style, then substance. This is niche for me, but I worked for Mike Pence when he was vice president. I'm still stunned by how often J.D. Vance contradicts and is on a different messaging sheet than the president. That's just something we would have heard from the West Wing on. But J.D. Vance is also absolutely right. Calling affordability a hoax, saying that the economy is on fire, we're the hottest country in the world. That's not how anyone feels right now. And ahead of the midterms, you need Republicans acknowledging the pain. He's also right that when you see this rise of interest in socialism with young people, it is because they feel economically displaced. And simply telling them, well, it's because of your $20 burrito or the avocado toast that you bought, that does not answer the question. The only thing that makes it interesting to me is I think J.D. Vance is a little bit like socialist curious. I just finished reading his book, and he has some of his economic policies are not traditional free market economic policies. If you compare him, it's vastly different.
6: You put your finger on it, though. He's feathering his own nest in a way that any White House should put the kibosh on pretty quickly. He's called himself a post-liberal. He believes in strong, effective government intervention into the private sector, very unconservative. He's made no bones about this. This is his political project he's talking up here. And I thought this White House was we elected a bunch of fighters, right? They're fighters. They're going to fight against left-wing narratives. What is that?
5: Right.
6: Giving a whole lot of credence to the notion that socialism, which has failed 100% of the time it's tried, is a valid response to economic hardship? How dare you give up?
1: Real quick, back to Alyssa. Would you expect that J.D. Vance might get a talking to for contradicting the message like that?
5: I honestly have been stunned because I've seen it quite a few times, and they seem to let him have a much longer leash than they did in the first term. And I don't know if it's because it's the Rubio versus Vance stakes and they're letting it play out. But he does undermine the White House's messaging.
7: I found myself nodding along a little bit with him. Then I have to remind myself, no, they run the White House, the Senate, the House. It is their economy and they have to fix it. But it is in such a contrast. I think back to President Trump when he wouldn't sign Tim Scott and Elizabeth Warren's housing bill. And I thought, wow, here is the issue that you could win young people on. I mean, you have a whole generation that it feels like woke up and read Karl Marx and said, okay, this is what I believe. And if you want to bring people back to capitalism, you have to make capitalism feel like it is working for them.
1: Michael, as an unidentifiable political

0: individual.
1: Yeah.
0: What do you make of the rise of the Democratic Socialists?
1: How long do we have?
2: Two or three
0: 33
2: hours.
0: 33 seconds.
1: Well, I will say one thing is that I live in New York City, and when J.D. Vance says, you know, people who are down on their luck are the people that support socialism, not here, my friend. Right. It's Park Slope. It's people that have degrees in Danish puppet theater who live in Park Slope. Those are the people who support socialism here. Look, I get where he's going. I'm not surprised by it. If you follow the trajectory of J.D. Vance's very odd ideological path from being a neocon working for David Frum at one point to where he is now, I mean, he is a guy who wrote for Commentary Magazine at one point. He is a guy now that is, you know, working for an administration that now has stakes in 30 private companies. How conservative is that from the conservatism that I knew? I don't identify as a conservative. I'm much more libertarian. And this is a thing that offends libertarians because they're already doing it, and it's not good.
0: Sharm, all this said, the rise of the Democratic Socialists is sort of a hanging curveball for your side, right? I mean, there is a lot of political hay to be made here.
3: Yeah, there is, but I will not cede any ground to the socialists. I think you're right. It's a bunch of highly educated whites. It's a lot of highly educated white students. The majority of Americans are simply saying, we want the same bargain that our parents and our grandparents made that worked for them to work for us. They're not giving up on capitalism. They're not giving up on the idea of the free market. They may not be reading Hayek, but they still believe the system works. I think we as Republicans just have to do a little bit more to make sure that that translates into the tangible. But I am not going to see ground to socialists that half of America is buying this crap. I will not believe
1: it. One thing to add to this is the DSA understands this, too. What happens when they win a primary and it's not New York? When you win the primary, you win the election here. Yeah. When it's somewhere else, what do they start backing
0: Michigan.
1: Off from?
0: Yeah.
1: Hating Thanksgiving,
0: yeah.
1: right?
0: Yeah.
1: In
0: right.
1: those
0: yeah.
1: types of things that are codified into the DSA's platform, they're running away from now because they understand that people don't like
0: this. So, Alyssa, to that point, go ahead.
4: Well, I was just saying, that's why I don't lean so much into the DSA's taking over the Democratic Party, because I think, okay, well, the DSA has to win in competitive places to be this legitimate faction that is like a threat or in some sense to the Democratic
5: Party. I'm not sure the DSA knows that, though, if you listen to them. They seem to have a few lessons in politics. But I think the rise of the DSA, some of this is, yes, economic in nature. I think a lot of it is overeducated, younger, largely white voters who, frankly, are more motivated by cultural issues, by issues like Gaza, and they're kind of just putting all of their energy behind a progressive cause. But you don't see most of these candidates prioritizing first and foremost affordability and bringing down the cost of living. It is much more these third rail issues.
0: So let me ask the political strategists at the table. It's a fact that all Democratic candidates, no matter where you are, DSA, moderate, are going to be painted with a broad brush, right? They're going to be presented with those most extreme statements, abolish Thanksgiving, abolish the U.S. Senate.
3: Yeah.
0: How should, if you all, and you guys can play Democratic strategists for a second, how should one respond to that?
6: How should one respond to the notion that, listen, I'm not a Democratic Socialist, so that's probably...
0: Yeah, if you got hired to advise a Democratic candidate, a moderate Democratic candidate, you knew he or she was going to get attacked with the most extreme statements of the DSA.
6: The most effective strategy that was ever devised to do this is now anathema to the Democratic Party, and that's the sister soldier moment.
0: Yeah.
6: You can't do that
0: anymore. Can you just explain that just so it goes back a little bit?
6: Right, it goes back to 92, 93.
0: Clinton,
6: The first campaign of Bill Clinton, and he was confronted with a lot of radical activism from African-Americans, and especially Jesse Jackson. And he had this target of opportunity, which was this rapper, Sista Souljah, who had made a lot of incendiary comments about white people. And so Bill Clinton, standing with Jesse Jackson right next to him at this conference, denounced this woman. And in doing so, symbolically threw that side, you know, threw that lead millstone off the side of the Democratic Party ship. You can't do that anymore because of intersectionality. Yeah. Intersectionality prescribes the notion that all causes are the same cause, that all activists are within the same universe of activism, and to get rid of one is to offend all and to sacrifice all. And so we don't have sister soldier moments anymore. And that construct is impossible to navigate. It is really foolish, unnecessary, and should be brought back.
0: There are some candidates out there.
5: Yeah. I would keep an eye on Crowley, who no one was expecting to win. And you see some of his interviews now. I'm like, you guys were hiding one of your best candidates under a rock and almost nominating a lunatic there. But he's very eloquently answered this question. He's not going to entertain the Hassan Pikers of the world. He's not going to appear with people who have said some of the most outrageous things that you can say in politics. And he's going to stand by what he believes in. And like competent candidates.
1: He's also a very progressive candidate.
5: Competent candidates should be able to stand on their own two feet and not have to cater to all these different
3: But I think Democrats have got to be willing to be more public facing in terms of defending their moderate candidates. To me, it appears that they're afraid of the DSA folks. And the way I look at it, looking at the numbers, they're not as strong as we presume they are.
0: Michael, you are a New York resident. I don't know if you're in AOC's district, if you live in there, but you're close. No. What do you make of the fact that she has already begun the distancing process, right? Yesterday, sort of.
1: Well, she also didn't go to bat for Francesca Hong.
0: Nor did Elizabeth Warren, Bernie Sanders. Yeah, what do you make of that?
1: Bernie Sanders. I mean, look, the whole thing when she goes on the ABC show this week with Jonathan Carl and says, well, you know, woke 1.0 was a bit much. You think it was. Okay, what particularly? Well, she wasn't asked that follow-up question. She should have been. But why is she saying that? Because she was involved in Woke 1.0. And I love that it's like software now. This is that it got an update to 2.0.
0: Well, that's
1: and
0: obvious.
1: Now we don't want to defund the police. But no one is asking the follow-up questions. Okay, do you believe in defunding the police, abolishing the Senate, you know, abolishing Thanksgiving, all these absurdities? But she is running away from that for a reason, because she has higher aspirations. Anybody that has higher aspirations has to walk away from this stuff. What does that tell you about the American electorate? Something that's a bit reassuring, I have to say.
5: Wait, can I say real quick? It's very interesting that AOC is pivoting away from Woke 1 while Kamala Harris, also likely a contender, is pivoting right back to 2020 Kamala Harris. Like, make that make sense to me. And it shows AOC, I mean, it'd
1: she's
5: be a gift
1: to packing the Supreme Court.
5: Correct. It'd be a gift to Republicans if AOC was the nominee, but she is showing a much more nuanced approach.
3: But what's changed about her actual views in Woke 2.0?
1: Right. No, I think that's what it's a great question. Yeah. It's a great
0: She's going to be asked that.
4: And I would say that Woke 2.0 now is the Israel-Gaza litmus test. Yeah, in the same way when you asked every single candidate, do you believe Black Lives Matter? Do you believe that we should defund the police? In the same way, do you believe that Israel has a right to exist is a question that everyone's getting asked.
0: All right, guys, great lesson in 90s history and 90s hip-hop, importantly, as well. Next up, Todd Blanche gave his first big address as Attorney General. His message is raising eyebrows. We'll discuss.

0: Today, just days after he was confirmed as Attorney General of the United States, Todd Blanche addressed DOJ's rank and file. He delivered a 19-minute speech intended to signal his priorities within the department. Now, Blanche had been serving as acting AG since April, and today he said a lot of the right things, echoing the words of AGs who had come before him. Despite his unprecedented efforts to reshape DOJ to pursue Trump's political opponents, and despite Trump's anti-weaponization fund and the tax immunity deal that nearly derailed Blanche's nomination, the new AG only mentioned Donald Trump by name once. But in his prepared remarks, Blanche appeared to contradict the department's real pursuits under his leadership.
1: I promise you that I will lead this department with integrity. I promise you that I will focus on our core mission, which is to uphold the rule of law fairly and impartially, to keep this great country safe, and to protect the rights of every citizen in this country. And I think about integrity and that as a word, but it's really, in my mind, keeping a promise to each other, to yourself, and to everybody that you interact with. And for what we do, it's a promise that we're going to uphold the law without fear or favor.
0: Okay, I'm going to do the rundown here of recent DOJ prosecutions that have failed against political opponents of Donald Trump. Letitia James, indicted. That case was dismissed by a judge. They tried to reindict her two more times. Two grand juries rejected it. Jim Comey, indicted. Dismissed by a judge. They reindicted him on a pathetic case, the Seashell case, that has no chance at all. Senator Mark Kelly and other Democratic lawmakers, they tried to indict in D.C. That was rejected. Jerome Powell and the Fed subpoenaed. That subpoena was blocked by a federal judge. DOJ has now dropped that case. We can go all the way through to last week and the failed reflecting pool indictment of David Hearn, which is now out the door. So now, and you see there's more here, we're going to go around the horn. And I want just, if we can, for starters, just a yes or no to this question. Has this Justice Department prosecuted people for political reasons? Give me a yes or no, then we'll dig in. Noah.
2: Yes.
0: Oh.
3: Yes.
0: Yemisi?
4: 100% yes.
3: 100%.
0: Sure.
5: I think it's way more.
4: I knew it.
5: I think it's way more nuanced. I really believe that. And look,
3: give us one with nuance.
5: You've known Todd a long time.
0: Yes.
5: You worked with Todd
0: 20 years.
5: I know Todd personally. I do believe he believes what he said in that speech. But
0: I do.
5: But I also understand that he has a very difficult job working for President Trump. It is not easy trying to balance running this huge agency with a level of real independence that all Americans have come to expect, while you also have a president who wears his emotions on his sleeves. I would never want that job.
3: Yeah,
0: I want to hear, because Noah shocked me. I want to hear yes. You said, yes, there have been political prosecutions in this administration.
2: Well, obviously. The prosecution of James Comey was political. The prosecution of Letitia James was criminal. It was political. The prosecution of this one individual with the reflecting pool case, he was one of four people who were indicted. All those cases were tossed. And now we're hearing that the president wants to give it another go. Give it another shot. Let's see if we can get this guy. Near as I can tell, those prosecutions were brought merely against civilians who weren't in the game, who were just in the wrong place at the wrong time, which is a really chilling thing. I can't see any exculpatory narrative there. Maybe I'm just not missing the forest for the trees. I'm willing to give Todd Blanche the benefit of the doubt, sure. But there's a trust deficit, and it really is the president's fault. It isn't his fault, but he's the inheritor of that.
0: Okay, listen, I need you to get inside the president's head here for a second. Sorry, I know it's been a long time.
3: It's a strange place to be.
0: When does he get tired of all the losing? He doesn't like to lose, right? But all these cases are dead losers.
3: That's what's interesting to me, is that he's even looking to revisit some of these that are clearly failing on their face. But something that's interesting to me, and I'd actually be curious your perspective, when I've talked to a number of Republican lawmakers, particularly in the Senate ahead of Todd Blanche's confirmation, there's this feeling of ease with Todd Blanche. They see him as a step up from Pam Bondi. They see him as a more serious person, mm-hmm. somebody that they trust a little more in terms of, more in the style of an AG Barr, who I have my criticisms of. So I was always confident he was going to get through. I wonder if at the DOJ, if even the rank and file who may be uncomfortable with the tactics of this administration do prefer him over a Bondi.
0: Michael, what do you think?
4: I mean, look, I agree with Noah on all these. I would add cases to this. I mean, I sat down with John Bolton and I asked him, you know, even if you did something wrong, had you not written that book? And he said it would never have happened.
0: Yeah, I'm not sure, but I don't count Bolton in this list because that investigation actually existed during the Biden
4: administration. Yeah.
2: But
4: they didn't bring charges in the verve with which Donald Trump went after this.
0: Oh, he loved it.
4: He loved it so much because he hated Bolton so much. I mean, these are clearly political. Now, as you pointed out, the letter of this, I read it, I watched it. Good speech, mm-hmm. right?
0: Absolutely.
4: It's a good speech.
3: You said the right words. Well, you have that tension all of a sudden
4: of AGs previous that have not pleased Donald Trump from Jeff Sessions on up. And what happens if he does believe it? Is he going to last very long? I highly doubt it. He's going to have to be someone who's a very wily political operator to stay in that job if he does what he said today. And I doubt it's true.
3: Yeah, and you also have a demoralizing problem at the DOJ because I don't think Pam Bondi left it with many people feeling that they wanted to work for a cause that is, of course, independent and separate than the president. I was very surprised by the speech and his words on paper that we have not seen actions to, so I will not give it credence or credit. However, his confirmation hearing and the way that he conducted himself was markedly different from the way that Pam Bondi conducted hers and has returned to the Senate. So I'm actually interested to see what he will be like when he's called before the House for the first time or the Senate now that he has gone through.
0: It helps to go in front of the Senate, not with a list of burns that you're going to throw. But let me say to Yemisi's point, and you all have heard me say this before. I've known Todd for 20 years. We had the same exact upbringing at the Southern District of New York. The speech he gave today was good. We've both heard that speech and variations of that speech many, many times. But his record, he's now been in office as deputy AG, acting AG, and AG basically the whole time, completely contradicts that list.
3: I just don't understand why he wanted it, to be honest. Like, when has being Donald Trump's attorney general worked out well for anyone, honestly? Like, I would argue it is actually the hardest role over DHS secretary because he is going to, at some point, ask you to do something that goes against your legal ethics, your personal integrity, and, like, your future and what you would like to be able to do. I see it as a no-win for him. I do think he's a more serious actor than Pam Bondi, but he is going to have to navigate very, very carefully to even stay in Trump's
0: Real quick, I want to throw one at you, Sherm. So one of the things Blanche said today is this. We will not engage in or stand for any form of attacks that undermine the institutions that we are sworn to uphold. Yet, 2 months ago, Todd Blanche said in a TV interview, there's a, quote, ton of evidence the 2020 election was rigged. That's a complete contradiction, isn't
6: it? Well, look, I mean, I don't believe that. But
0: you don't believe what?
6: That the election was rigged. Okay. I mean, but that's neither here nor there. I think he has to understand, and I think he does understand, the weight of being the attorney general, not acting, not deputy attorney general. Mm-hmm. There is a morale problem that both of you all have recognized. A lot of individuals have left, have gone to the private sector. The American people need a DOJ that works, that does go after hardened criminals. And I hope to God and I expect that Todd is going to do his darn best to increase that morale, because I think there are a lot of people there who want to see the agency work as intended.
0: Amen.
6: And sometimes that means you may have to disagree with the president. And the best advice I would give to the president is to permit that level of disagreement. It will only benefit you politically
3: in
6: the long run.
3: And you should have disagreement. If you fall step in step, who in your entire life do you agree with 100% of the time? So you obviously should have some areas of disagreement.
0: You're speaking my heart. All right, folks. Next up, Trump's handpicked board voted to put his name on the Kennedy Center. Yes, again, as we learn what's really been on the president's mind this year.

0: 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Download CNN Weather today.
1: How much time exactly does President Trump spend talking about his recent construction projects? The reflecting pool, the ballroom, the arch? Well, PolitiFact actually crunched the numbers. And they found that Trump has mentioned at least one of those projects in more than a quarter of all his public appearances this year. And in those events where it came up, the Iran war was the only subject Trump spoke about more. And here's the list coming in under construction projects. We have foreign policy, the economy, and immigration. And just to bring everyone up to speed on what's going on with the latest with the Kennedy Center, a couple months ago, Federal Court of Appeals said you cannot rename this center, the Donald Trump and John F. Kennedy Center, because there actually is an obscure federal law that says you cannot rename this place. And so today, the Kennedy board voted that they're not going to rename it, but instead they're going to inscribe, quote, restored and renovated by President Donald J. Trump. Alyssa, what is happening here?
2: I mean, Sarah Matthews said it best. It seems like he wants to be first gentleman or something. He's more focused on his renovations, on leaving his mark on Washington, D.C. I've talked to Maggie Haberman at length about this. I think that in the first term, he was just trying to do president. In the second term, he wants to make sure he cannot be erased from the history books, that he is as institutionalized as part of the American fabric as George Washington and Barack Obama. He wants his arch to Trump. He wants his name on everything. And that's truly where his focus is. Seeing economy as four, that just, like, broke my heart. Like, the American people are struggling right now, and the president cares about renovation.
1: Too much on the reflecting pool?
3: Those statistics were kind of goofy. I mean, if you really
1: look at it.
3: Because if you look at the totality of what he's saying, the man has no inner monologue. He says whatever comes to his head. And if you look at the totality of what he's talking about there, the vast majority, I mean, foreign policy is kind of a broad group, but then you have the Iraq war, those combined for 100,000 wars, and then, or 100,000 words, and then you have the economy, and then you have other presidential duties. All told, we're talking about maybe a third of his time is spent talking about these construction
2: projects.
3: That's a lot. Maybe that's too much. But two-thirds of it is spent talking about
2: renovation.
3: It's a subjective exercise is what I'm saying.
4: Okay. Yes, there are words, but there are also visuals. And I think every time he's in the Oval Office and people, the camera pans and people look around, it just feels like there's a lot more occupying his attention of leaving a marker. Look, being a lame duck and sitting at the White House while everybody is in Iowa, New Hampshire, and looking at the shiny new penny and you are the forgotten one is very tough. And I don't think that he has the personality or the ego to be in the background. So leave your mark on D.C. and what can we do about it?
5: Mike? I mean, this is the classic dog bites man story. Donald Trump is being psychotic and a narcissist and talking about things to distract from all the problems in his presidency. Yes, we know that. It's not surprising to me at all. Everything that Alyssa said, I co-sign, and there's nothing more to add.
1: Sure. Too much focus on the projects?
6: Oh, absolutely. Look, I understand the innate nature of wanting to leave your mark on history. I don't think this is how. We're in a real ideological, philosophical fight right now with a component of the ideological left about what the future of America should look like, what it should be. And if the president can help win that argument, you want to talk about cementing your history. 100 years from now, people will be talking about Donald Trump, who made capitalism cool again. Donald Trump, who helped the American people elevate themselves again economically. They had certainty for their future again. There was autonomy once again, where less people were relying upon the government. That, to me, would be my advice to the president.
5: But there's no talk about ideology. Reagan was, I mean, but there was a conversation that annoyed conservatives at a certain point in, like, the 2010, 11, 12. You'd go to CPAC and it'd be sign a petition to put Reagan on Mount Rushmore. It was Reagan, because Reagan had Reaganomics. Reagan had an ideology, had a Cold War ideology. Donald Trump has none of that. He sells none of that, and that's a problem.
1: Gerald Ford refused to have something named after him while he was still in office and still alive. Yemisi, you had something you wanted to jump in with.
4: He's running out of time here. There's a lot about cementing his legacy, but, I mean, how much real time is left? I mean, if I am a Republican member of Congress 3 months out to the midterms, I am begging him to please focus on jobs and the economy. The abysmal report that came out last week, I thought he would put up six more statues after that one.
3: No, I mean, to Michael's point, which is so important, and this has hounded the Republicans forever, is that ideology is replicable.
6: Mm-hmm. It is.
3: It's something that you can actually do on your own. You don't have to take cues from the president. You don't have to maintain eye contact with him just to make sure you know what to say next. Mm-hmm. Now, this is something Republicans have struggled with throughout the Trump presidency. Mm-hmm.
1: Mm-hmm. All right, folks. Hang on. We're going to be back next. Panelists, we will react to your viewer feedback from CNN.com/Abby. Can't wait to see that. Quick programming note. In the 90s, sports scandals fueled the headlines, and athletes became superstars. Michael Jordan, greatest of all time, built a dynasty. That's going to be controversial. While the Buffalo Bills showed how heartbreak can define a decade. Catch a new episode of Decades in Sports Sunday at 9 p.m. on CNN, and then the next day on the CNN app.

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1: 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All right, we ready?
2: Terrifying.
3: Sure.
1: First up, one of our viewers writes, thank you, J.D. Vance, for the DNC commercial. You guys worried that he gave a little soundbite today? Yemisi?
3: Well, I'm actually going to Austin tomorrow where the DNC is holding a meeting, so I'll just have to ask what the reception was for that. Very nice. We might have to just cut it and do it right there.
1: Are you worried he gave him ammo
4: today? I'm not worried, but I would say don't ever cede anything to the other side, especially on this topic.
1: Okay. Related to that, one of our viewers writes in, sounds like J.D. Vance is already running for president. Now, let me pull. Okay, truth serum here. Everyone's, truth serum. Who would you rather have at the top of the ticket, Noah? J.D. Vance or Marco Rubio in 2028?
5: God, that's a hard one.
1: Are you being sarcastic?
5: I'm extremely sarcastic.
1: Oh, yeah.
5: Marco Rubio.
1: Okay.
5: He's a more talented politician. He's a more conservative politician. And, do we know that J.D. Vance is arguing against the other side? Is that the other side? And he sees a much larger role for the state than I'm comfortable with. So maybe the sides are beginning to blur.
4: I don't like the blurring. I mean, look, I think Rubio has shown a significant amount of gravitas on foreign policy. The world is becoming more aggressive. China's expanding all over the place. I think the next commander-in-chief has got to have an expertise in that part of the world. You look at the two of them, I think that leans more towards Rubio.
1: Listen, is Trump going to endorse either of these guys, or is he just going to play it out as kingmaker?
2: I think play it out as long as he can. You made the point, one of you did. Like, he is not going to do well being a lame duck. It is just not in his being. Like, his ego is going to be on the line. So I think he's going to stretch it out, or he might do the dual endorsement sort of thing. But Marco Rubio, I think, is 10 times more electable in a general election than J.D. Vance. I think he's hard for Democrats to beat.
1: Michael, who would you prefer? If you had to vote for a Republican, who would you prefer?
6: Why are you doing this to me? Can they both fail? If I had to, gun to the head, I would say Rubio.
1: Yeah. Okay, why?
6: Because I loathe J.D. Vance when it comes to, particularly on economic policy, that kind of post-liberalism, that kind of populism. It is anathema to everything that I believe in my bones, and I don't trust him.
1: Okay,
6: anyway.
1: A few more. One of our viewers writes, love you, Ellie. Thank you. As a professional, please don't say different than. It's different from.
3: Oh.
1: That's correct.
2: We've got some English teachers.
5: We should get some allowance for that.
1: Somebody wrote something very nice. What a wonderful and refreshing surprise to see Ellie hosting the show. Everyone beware of this great lawyer. He knows his stuff. Bravo, Ellie. That's my mom's burner account.
2: Obviously.
1: And Noah,
6: those are the ones you read?
1: Okay. They gave them to me.
6: Oh, sure.
1: Noah, somebody doesn't want to ever hear you saying Sister Soldier ever again. I think you handled it all right.
5: Listen, I agree. If I never have to again, I wouldn't.
1: All right. Everyone, to our panel, thank you for all that. And thank you for watching Newsnight. 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
7: Good evening from the newsroom. We begin tonight with a major new development in what has been a great interest of the President of the United States since taking office a second time. Some would consider it a preoccupation, namely renovating. Renovating Washington landmarks, bulldozing some outright, botching a renovation of at least one, the reflecting pool. And in the case of the congressionally designated living memorial to the murdered President John F. Kennedy, putting his name above Kennedy's out front. Now, 2 months ago, a judge said only Congress could change the name of the Kennedy Center and order Trump's name removed. The ruling is being appealed, and there's been a tarp over the sign for weeks now. But today, the Kennedy Center's board, which the president handpicked and chairs, voted to put his name back up, though in a different form. It used to read the Donald J. Trump and John F. Kennedy Center for the Performing Arts. The judge said no, and now the board has voted to put under the Kennedy Center name the words restored and renovated by President Donald J. Trump. That is according to two people who were briefed on the decision. Talking afterwards, the New York Times, one board member and friend of the president said his goal is to make the president's name, quote, as big as it can get. Quoting further from the Times, Dear Leader Energy and All, quote, the board directed officials to honor Mr. Trump for bringing the center back, quote, from the brink of disaster, presenting a series of possibilities that included naming the center's grounds the President Donald J. Trump Plaza. So that is one challenge to the court. The other is the board's decision to close much of the complex for 2 years of renovation, something that the president has long wanted.
8: You have to close it. Putting new marbles in, beautiful, beautiful marbles. When you do marbles, you can't have people walking over the marble every night as it's drying and setting. and going to a play. So we thought the best way, I mean, I what I know best in the world is construction. The best way to do it is close it, do it properly, and reopen it, have a grand reopening.
7: Clearly, he is not losing his new marbles. He loves the beautiful marbles. What the judge in the case will make of the board's actions remains to be seen. He's expected to review their resolution shortly. CNN has reached out to the Kennedy Center for comment, but has yet to receive any. As for the president himself, his desire to hold sway over the institution in some form is longstanding. He installed the current board and became chairman less than a month into office, and about a year ago said this, it seems only half-jokingly.
8: Since 1978, the Kennedy Center honors have been among the most prestigious awards in the performing arts. I wanted one. I was never able to get one. This year, it's true, actually. I would have taken it if they would have called me. I waited and waited and waited, and I said, the hell with it. I'll become chairman, and I'll give myself an honor. Maybe I'm going to honor. Next year, we'll honor Trump, okay?
7: CNN Senator Sarfati is there tonight, joins us now. So what more do we know about this resolution approved by the Kennedy Center's board?
3: Yeah, Anderson, this resolution really makes clear that the board is not backing down from this legal fight that, frankly, this arts institution has been embroiled in for months now and for the better part of this year, frankly. The board today huddled and they ultimately emerged deciding that they would close for 2 years the entire complex, but keep one part, one small part of the complex. It's called the Reach. It was a recent addition to the Kennedy Center. They would keep the Reach open and hold some smaller, very small performances there. They hope that that puts them in compliance, in essence, with the judge's court order that they need to reopen, at least partially, in good faith while these renovations are going on. But it certainly was that striking part of what we heard from multiple sources after the meeting today, the most striking part, the fact that now the president, as chairman of the board and board, were notably handpicked, voted today to throw up his name again up on that building. And as we know, we've covered this from June when the name came down. This is a critical piece of information that the president wants on the side of the building. They will make some modifications. It will not be above President Kennedy's name. Now they say it will be below, and it will certainly read specifically that President Trump restored and renovated this building. So they are trying, in essence, to make it work somehow to be in compliance with the court order, while also, they believe, featuring President Trump's name. Now, a short time ago, I spoke with a co-counsel of the plaintiffs who has sued over these changes to the Kennedy Center. He called this an act of defiance. Here's more of what he had to say.
9: This is very much an act of defiance. The court was very clear. The court said that the name had to come down and that it had to revert to the status quo. This is a kind of cute attempt. It's too cute by half to try to find a workaround to the court's order. And even if it's not a direct defiance of the order, it certainly is an effort to evade the court's justice.
3: And they will challenge the moves that the board made today to, again, throw up President Trump's name. And they believe that they have a strong case, they tell me. But, Anderson, it can't be overstated how this building, this specifically, these names on this building have become such a central part of President Trump's second time in office. The fact that he his sights have set on remaking Washington, D.C., remaking the Kennedy Center, and a big part of that is his name. When this name came down behind me in June, it's notable that the tarp behind me has stayed up ever since.
7: It's his name. Yeah, I was going to ask you that. It's bizarre that the tarp has been up this entire time, lest anyone see that Donald J. Trump's name has been removed from said building. It's someone, I appreciate it. Thank you very much. I'll take my ridiculousness over to the tour.
3: Okay. Yes.
7: Joining us is contributor and podcast host Kara Swisher, also former federal prosecutor and bestselling author Jeffrey Toobin. I mean, I was listening to someone talk, and all I'm watching is the tarp behind. We're living in like a parallax.
10: Yeah, I live there. I'm always amazed that it's still there. The tarp is still
7: there. It's ridiculous. I can't believe we're even talking about this still. That this is what there's a war going on, and he's focused on this.
11: And also, nearby, there are two very golden, right now, two, and there are going to be four very golden statues of horses, enormous gold statues, which also have been regolded and stuff like that. I mean, Scar is really busy remaking Pride Rock, is how we feel in Washington. And the thing is, Kennedy Center has been sort of a great part of Washington, and now it's completely a dead zone.
7: It's a dead zone.
11: It's a dead zone.
7: It's going to be closed now for 2 years.
11: Well, they're trying to open the Reach, which is this nice area, but it's small. It's very small, and they can't do many things, like events there. It's a very small event space. So the question, and then the National Symphony Orchestra is having financial problems due to what's happening. And so they've wrecked an entire economy in the neighborhood, and also something that kept brought children there, school children, all kinds of things.
7: Jeff, I mean, legally is...
5: I actually think he may get by on this legally, because there were two parts of the judge's ruling. One was the name. And Congress designated the name as the Kennedy Center. And this is not a change of the name, I think, although that will certainly be the issue.
7: But it's so, like, it's literally bizarre that we're talking about he wants the name saying that he renovated the building.
11: He couldn't do a plaque. He couldn't.
5: Well, he could have done a plaque, and they do have designations of other people inside the building.
7: If every president put giant words on the building, like, I renovated this building, that would, I mean, that it's just...
5: Well, it's absurd and Orwellian, especially considering he didn't renovate it, he destroyed the Kennedy Center. I mean, that's what's so bizarre about this whole thing, is he's taking credit for something that he did the opposite of. But legally, I think he might actually win, because he is not technically changing the name. The other part of the order, the judge's original order, said they shut down for 2 years without any study. Now they have actually done some study, and they think 2 years is reasonable. And so I think he might actually win his case, but... you know, from a political or moral point of view, this whole thing is an obscenity.
7: You know, Kerr, when the president first visited the Kennedy Center, he made a controversial statement. I want to ask you about it, because he said that Betty Buckley was the best Grisabella ever in Cats.
11: Okay.
7: And I'm wondering, do you think that's true?
11: I think she was an excellent Grisabella.
7: She was really good.
11: All the Grisabellas have been excellent. I don't choose among them. I just saw the recent one.
7: You don't want
11: one.
7: To incur the wrath
11: no,
7: of the Grisabella
11: why would you?
7: Alumni community?
11: Memories. The new one is fantastic. Jellicle Ball.
7: I've heard.
11: Grisabella is fantastic. You know, it's the same thing of where, if I was just in Chicago, his name's there. He likes to put his name everywhere. And so I feel like, why can't we just project it on there for him, or put it off to the side with a beautiful golden
7: plaque? I mean, according to a recent CNN poll, 73% of the redecorating
11: and
7: the building.
11: And the East Wing, and the golding of the statues, and the arch. There's a million things. And so I joke about Scar at Pride Rock, but that's what it feels like living there, all this stuff happening.
5: It's also worth remembering, he is not going to be president forever, and it is going to be very low-hanging fruit if there is a Democrat president to get rid of his name absolutely everywhere. Now, the arch is going to be difficult to get rid of, and maybe they won't, and the same thing with the ballroom, given how enormous they are.
11: If they build it that fast.
5: If they are actually be built by 2029.
11: And you forgot the reflecting pool.
5: Which
11: was lovely.
5: Which is not going well.
11: Right,
5: which
11: is not going well.
5: But you know, it is just worth remembering that some of this can be undone, and certainly will be, on January 21st, 2029.
11: Yeah. Or sooner, by the way, because
5: of the midterm. If there is a Democrat president to get rid of his name absolutely everywhere. Now, the arch is going to be difficult to get rid of, and maybe they won't, and the same thing with the ballroom, given how enormous they are.
11: They can build it that fast.
5: If they are actually be built by 2029.
11: And you forgot the reflecting pool.
5: Which
11: was lovely.
5: Which is not going well.
11: Right, which is not going well.
5: But it is just worth remembering that some of this can be undone, and certainly will be, on January 21st, 2029.
11: Yeah. Or sooner, by the way, because of the midterms.
7: Jeff Toobin, Kara Swisher, thanks very much. Appreciate it. Coming up next, something deeply serious. Food shortages, contaminated water, and living conditions reportedly so grim aboard the U.S. aircraft carrier in the Iranian war zone that the mental health of some sailors on board has been suffering. Some sailors have been trying to jump overboard. What the defense secretary is saying about the reports, what the Navy is doing about the problem, and the answers that lawmakers are demanding from both. Later, the growing questions about ICE tactics in the wake of the encounter one Virginia woman had at gunpoint with one officer, with the agency now pulling people off streets at a record pace.

0: CNN, and next day on the CNN app.
1: Democratic senators tonight are demanding answers from the Pentagon and Navy about living conditions aboard the USS Abraham Lincoln. The carrier and its crew of 5,000 sailors and Marines has not been in port in more than 200 days, which is a record. In a letter to the Defense Secretary and Secretary of the Navy, Connecticut Senator Richard Blumenthal cites widespread reports of supply shortages, water contamination, plumbing issues, and deteriorating mental health among some of those on board. Stars and Stripes and the Navy Times, citing interviews with sailors and families, report there have been several thwarted attempts by crew members to jump overboard. And three U.S. officials tell us that one sailor actually did manage to do it last month, but thankfully was rescued from the water. A different official said the sailor was wearing a life vest, was not hurt, but that the Navy considered the incident a mental health episode. Today, Defense Secretary Hegseth pushed back on the reports of poor conditions aboard the Lincoln.
2: Completely misrepresented. Listen, we make sure that every ship, every crew, every captain has everything we can provide them at every single moment. Some deployments are longer than others, and I have more respect and gratitude for those sailors than anybody. What they do in those high seas and those austere conditions with less port calls, it's incredible.
1: Well, that said, a U.S. official tells CNN the Navy is sending the carrier USS George Washington to the region to relieve the Lincoln. Joining us now is Massachusetts Democratic Congressman and Marine combat veteran Seth Moulton, who sits on the House Armed Services Committee. So have you ever heard of a situation like this on an American military vessel? I mean, it's been out there for a long, long time. What do you know about the conditions?
3: I mean, I've not heard of situations like this before, and I've spent quite a bit of time on ship myself. You know, one of the fundamental problems here, Anderson, is that the carrier cannot pull into any local

0: It's just hard to keep up morale when the troops don't believe in the mission. And it's very hard for anybody, whether you're serving in the U.S. military or simply watching what's going on from anywhere in the globe, to believe in what this administration is doing with Iran. This war has not just been a failure, it's totally backfired. Iran has more power, more control. That's why they can't go into port than they ever have before. That's got to be pretty disillusioning to the sailors aboard that ship.
1: Do you think the mental health of troops gets enough attention, or does it kind of get overlooked because so much of their service comes under the heading of sacrifice and risk to their safety?
0: You know, it absolutely gets overlooked, Anderson. I wrote a law called the Brandon Act that allows troops to get mental health assistance outside their chain of command if they're not getting it from their chain of command. And I wrote this piece of legislation because it's a problem, because sailors, Marines, soldiers have died because they cannot get the mental health help that they need in a timely fashion. So the Brandon Act kind of complements the 988 legislation that I also co-authored to provide a mental health hotline, not just for our troops and veterans, but for people all across America. But the bottom line is I had to write these bills because it's a problem and it's not being addressed, and it's not even being taken seriously by this administration especially.
1: I mean, can Congress do anything at this point? Obviously, there's occasional hearings when Hegseth and others appear on the Hill. There's always a lot of clash and fiery sound bites. Does anything actually change?
0: Well, we need to fire Hegseth. I mean, that's what needs to happen. And trust me, I've been working to build a coalition that includes Republicans to get rid of him, because that's the only way it's going to happen. But in the meantime, we absolutely need to conduct an investigation. I've called for that already myself. And we need to make sure that we get to the bottom of exactly what's going on, exactly what happened, and hold the administration accountable. I mean, this is another place where we just have not done enough to hold the Trump administration accountable. And when lives are being lost of our bravest, our finest, who put their lives on the line for our country, for all the rest of us, well, it's high time for Congress to get to work and hold this administration to task.
1: Congressman Moulton, I appreciate your time. Thank you. Coming up next, with local law enforcement today getting involved in this week's tense gunpoint ICE encounter in Virginia, growing questions about ICE tactics and training across the board. And later, John King, ahead of the midterms in Iowa, red state last time, but now could be in play for Democrats.

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1: Well, we first showed you this video last night in Virginia of a U.S. citizen looking down the barrel of an ICE officer's gun. Carolina Molina recorded the video Monday. The Fairfax County Attorney's Office says, quote, "We have heard from community members who are concerned about the situation. We're aware of the incident and are reviewing it." Now, I just want to play you some of the interaction, warning some of the profanities are being hurled by Ms. Molina toward the ICE agent. Here's what happened.
2: "You almost ran us over.
3: I didn't almost
2: you
3: ran
2: almost
3: you over.
2: You almost ran us over.
3: You're
2: Stop playing.
3: You're full of shit.
2: Stop playing.
3: You are full of shit.
2: All right? You're not funny.
3: You're not funny.
2: I will arrest you. Keep it up.
3: I'm a legal citizen.
2: Keep it up. I don't care.
3: Oh, my goodness.
2: Keep it up. Like you were.
3: Okay. For what?
2: The one that tried to run us over.
3: Run you over when? I got recording. I got dash cam. That's a lie.
1: Ms. Molina was not arrested, has denied she was trying to run anyone over. DHS released a statement which read in part, "On August 10, 2026, while ICE was conducting targeted immigration enforcement in Falls Church, Virginia, an anti-ICE agitator began to drive her car in circles around our ICE officers and then attempted to harm officers by weaponizing her vehicle against them, all in an attempt to help illegal aliens get away." She denies all of that. This incident puts renewed scrutiny of ICE training and tactics. Last month, ICE took more than 46,000 people into custody, setting a new high under the second Trump administration, according to internal data reviewed by CNN. The White House has a goal of 2,000 arrests per day. CNN's Shimon Prokopetz takes a look at ICE's tactics and recent deadly incidents.
4: In July, during a car stop in Harrisburg, Pennsylvania, ICE vehicles pulled over a white SUV that they say was driven by an undocumented immigrant. You can see an ICE vehicle pull in front to block the SUV while agents approach the man from behind. An agent breaks the driver's window and then the car takes off, hitting an ICE vehicle in a parked car. That same agent shoots at the car as it drives away, opening fire on a residential street. The driver in that car was never apprehended.
5: "This is not the right way to conduct a car stop."
4: That incident occurred the same month as two fatal ICE encounters in Biddeford, Maine and Houston, Texas, also involving car stops. In Maine, during a traffic stop, ICE shot and killed 25-year-old Jones Sebastian Guerrero, who was not the target of the immigration operation. With Guerrero shot behind the wheel, the vehicle circled uncontrollably for about a minute.
5: "Shooting the driver now turns that car into essentially an unguided missile. You've probably created a situation of even greater danger because there's nobody left in control of that car."
4: That same week, officers fatally shot a Mexican immigrant, Lorenzo Salgado Araujo, during a vehicle stop in Houston. The local district attorney's office is conducting an investigation into the shooting. At least 7 people have been killed and 12 have been injured in shootings by federal agents during immigration enforcement since Trump's second administration began. ICE appears to use some of the same aggressive tactics in the latest incident in Virginia, where an agent pointed a gun at a woman during a stop. In many of these instances, the Department of Homeland Security has issued statements defending ICE officers, saying the drivers were trying to use their vehicles as weapons.
1: And Shimon Prokopetz joins us now, along with former acting ICE director John Sandwig. It's interesting, Shimon, because obviously when, you know, it was in Minnesota when this was getting a lot of coverage and the tactics were very out in public, there was obviously then, you know, they got rid of some of the folks that they were doing that stuff in Minnesota, and new leadership came in. But they're actually, I mean, there's 46,000 people in custody in July. The numbers are huge.
6: They're doing it in a very different way, quieter. And also the people that they are now targeting are not the criminals that they said they would be targeting. It's really low-hanging fruit, just to put it plainly. It's people who may have overstayed their visa or people who have questionable status or are working through immigration court to try and maybe get asylum and to get legal status. But there's that gray area. And so what they're doing is they're now going after those individuals just to get these numbers up. You know, there was all this promises. You know, I interviewed the head of the ICE office here in New York City just about a year and a half ago, right before Trump took office. We're only going to go after criminals. We're only going to go after criminals. Well, that's clearly not happening.
1: Their definition of criminal is anybody who has crossed into the United
6: States.
1: Correct.
6: But they were talking about people who were convicted of crimes or had been charged with crimes and who had court cases pending. That's clearly just not happening.
1: John, is a quota of 2,000 arrests per day practical from an operations standpoint?
7: No, Anderson. I mean, first of all, the biggest problem with that is, as Shimon says, what it does is it forces the agency to focus on these non-criminal targets. Generally, in immigration enforcement, the apprehension of serious criminals is a much slower, more tedious process. You have to do a lot of investigation to try to get a good location on that individual, build a targeting package, and then deploy a large number of officers to go out there and take that person into custody. The problem from the administration's perspective is, while those are really high-quality arrests, you can't make a ton of those in a short period of time. There's certainly no way you can make 2,000 in a day. And so under this kind of pressure that the agency is under, you end up doing things like we're seeing here on the screen, arresting not just border crossers, but visa overstays, people who have never had any sort of criminal arrest in their life, people who are even in some cases weeks away from getting a green card because they're married to a U.S. citizen. Everybody has to be fair game. And what you end up doing, Anderson, is you drop the ball on your focus on criminals when you work that way.
1: And John, in the hiring process, I mean, just to get enough officers, enough agents out on the streets, have they lowered standards? Is the training as, I mean, I remember there was talk of you know, cutting the training down by a number of weeks.
7: Yeah, the training was shrunk, right, Anderson? And you compound that with another problem, which we've lost a lot of senior people out in the field who would provide that, establish that culture, right, once those new recruits come in. But obviously, Anderson, there are a lot of concerns here with how they went about their recruiting in terms of what type of candidates they were getting. But I think what also concerns me is that, like, historically, they're engaged in a hiring spree like we've never seen before, right? ICE is going to double probably by the end of this administration with this, you know, with just the influx of money they have. But there wasn't that pause. You know, they started hiring right away. And the problem is that the offices that do the vetting, the offices that help interview the candidates and then do those more deep background checks that are not even like the kinds of, like, you know, at my law firm, right? They include interviews of neighbors and really trying to make sure that somebody is suitable to be a federal agent. It's impossible to believe that they could be engaging in the amount of hiring they're doing right now while maintaining the same quality, right, unless they've really built out those offices. So that's another concern I have. And we have heard stories of people getting into the academy only to discover that they have a felony arrest or a criminal conviction on their record, something that was missed before we brought them on board.
1: Yeah. Shimon, last night we talked about these electric shock gloves that they've now ordered. That's still going on.
6: Still going on as far as we know. I mean, you know, we're not really getting any answers. So there are a lot of people that are concerned about this, civil rights leaders, the ACLU, the attorney general here in New York, Letitia James, has said that perhaps she's going to try to take some kind of court action. I kind of looked into this today. There actually was a time when the NYPD, they were approached and they actually, I spoke to Achieve, and it said, yeah, we consider this, but given the environment that we're operating in, it wouldn't work. We thought maybe in isolated situations or more isolated containment situations when dealing with mentally unhealthy people or those kinds of situations, that maybe we can use it in those, but only with emergency services officers. And so they thought against it. So it's a lot of questions about this.
1: Ramon Prokopis, thank you. John Sandwick, always thank you. Appreciate it. Up ahead tonight, water levels in Lake Mead, America's largest reservoir, hitting a record low, what that means for millions of people across the West who rely on it, and a new all-over-the-map report from our John King from a red state that Democrats now hope will help them regain control of the House at midterms.
8: Do you think this is actually a Democratic year in Iowa?
9: I feel like the opportunity is there, and I feel like people want change.

0: shopherbala.com today.
1: We are now 82 days away from the midterm elections, and the path for Democrats hoping to retake control of the House goes through Iowa. But it is a state that President Trump won by 13 points back in 2024 after carrying every county except for one. For his latest all-over-the-map report, John King travels across the Hawkeye State to see where Iowans stand now.
2: The mighty Mississippi. Back to Iowa from the east. Davenport is Iowa's third largest city. Scott County, a critical battleground within the battleground.
3: Just that Iowa's in play as we enter the stretch is a big deal in and of itself.
2: Iowa Democrats are upbeat about Rob Sands' odds for governor. Josh Turek is competitive in a Senate race that would be a huge midterm upset if the Democrats can win. Christina Bohannon running for Congress again in the 1st Congressional District. She lost by just 800 votes last time. The 1st District spans 20 counties, most of them rural. For the past decade, Trump country. He won 19 of the 20 in 2024.
4: There you are. Hello there.
2: Door to door in the sweltering summer heat.
4: Did we hit here?
2: Grueling enough. Now add in this.
5: My name's Michelle. I'm actually the Louisa County Democrats chair. Uh-huh.
6: This is Diana.
2: 7 in 10 Louisa County votes went to Trump last time.
6: I think he's a Republican. Fine.
2: But Michelle Pegg keeps walking, keeps knocking.
3: Do you think this is actually a Democratic year in Iowa?
5: I feel like the opportunity is there. And I feel like people want change. I think that people want to feel heard. I do not feel like they are actually feeling like they're heard with either party. So if you want that, that opportunity is absolutely there, 100%. Come on down. Thank you, sir.
2: So far, no takers beyond local candidates.
5: We've been trying to get candidates to come walk with us, meet their constituents. That's been met with a little resistance.
3: So why is that?
5: You know, I think there's nervousness about coming out and knocking on doors and being met by people who don't necessarily agree with your views.
3: So there's nervousness about democracy?
5: You shut the front door.
3: The Democrats see opportunities, even here in Iowa, speaks volumes about the 2026 midterm year and about President Trump's political standing. Donald Trump carried Iowa all three times he's led the Republican ticket. 52% in 2016, 53% in 2020, and 56% just 2 years ago in 2024. Plus, Republicans hold all four of Iowa's House seats. Republicans hold both of Iowa's Senate seats. And Republicans have controlled the governor's office here for 15 years.
2: This is the Iowa Amateur Championship, Beaver Hills Country Club in Cedar Falls.
7: I would probably just run a 9-iron up there.
2: Chris Mudd plays as often as he can.
7: He's going to play it back in his stance and hit it low, and I'll bet he's up pretty good.
3: Beautiful.
2: And he clearly knows this course.
3: Everyone has their way. I'm not good enough to need a way.
2: Loyal Republican, three-time Trump voter. Yes, has a few friends upset with Trump. Others, though, like him, more frustrated with Republicans in Congress. He hears the summer buzz about a big Democratic year. Mudd's belief, though, is that Republicans will get things straight by November.
7: I do think that Republicans will come out. I think we have to. Trump is on the ballot, whether anybody likes it or not. I mean, if we want any of Trump's policies to move forward, we're going to have to do well in November.
2: Mudd's vote is not in question, but his take on the economy and the mood here helps you understand why Iowa is now in the middle of the midterm competition.
7: Housing is expensive. The interest rates are expensive and gas is expensive. People are upset. They're frustrated with the way things have gone on. You know, I can't tell you that I'm 100% excited about everything that's happened, but I believe that there's some pain that we have to go through to get this thing fixed.
2: Ashley Hinson is the Republican congresswoman here, but she's running for Senate now, and the House seat is up for grabs. Iowa's 2nd congressional district leans Republican. Trump won 20 of its 22 counties just 2 years ago, but Republicans are suddenly a bit nervous. Even here.
3: The Democrats have a very simple message. Vote blue, hurt Trump. The Republicans are having a harder time motivating their base because a lot of their base is dealing with the cost of diesel, the cost of fertilizer, the cost of gas, and all that is from a war that they thought their president would not start.
2: These new homes are in West Des Moines, part of the fastest-growing metropolitan area in the Midwest. These changing suburbs, a critical piece of Iowa's midterm math. The Reading and Public Bookstore doesn't hide its politics.
0: We're trying to say that, especially with literature, sharing your story is what cultivates more empathy in the world. And we are severely in a deficit of empathy in the world right now.
2: Lindsay Murray was born in China, adopted by a family in Kansas City, went to college in Iowa, and returned 3 years ago to open the bookstore and start a family. She sees the chance for a big blue year, organizes the shelves with a purpose.
8: Are Democrats dreaming, I guess, is the question.
0: Doesn't anything start with a dream to begin with?
2: The bookstore is close to breaking even. Murray went to Washington to promote legislation to lower credit card fees, says Iowa's Republicans in Congress wouldn't help.
0: We're just going to keep pushing and pushing and pushing, and we just have no more, a more diplomatic way to say we have no more F's to give.
2: The 3rd District includes Polk County, Des Moines, and its suburbs, but then a giant rural swath stretching to the Iowa-Missouri border. Trump won 20 of its 21 counties in 2024. Yet the 3rd is a midterm toss-up and another test of whether Democrats can manage at least a modest rural rebound. More cows than people here.
9: She's going to snuggle you because, remember, Sarah's a total pet.
10: Just roll it right off.
2: Molasses and minerals in these 200-pound tubs.
11: You got it?
10: I got it. Sorry, I didn't realize you get a double.
2: Giant salt cubes on top. These cows will deliver calves just before Election Day.
9: Girls, be nice.
2: Shannon Ebersole is a rancher, a Republican, a 3-time Trump voter, and a midterm wild card.
9: Our governor's race is ridiculous.
2: Not happy with the war.
9: First and foremost, we need to take care of our Americans. And that is one frustrating point of the Iran war, is because I voted to take care of us first.
2: And not happy with a Republican congressman she sees as too willing to put the party line ahead of rural Iowa.
8: Do you take a chance on a new Democrat and say, yeah, that would send a message, right?
9: I am really still leaning that way.
8: Leaning for change?
9: Yes. I believe that change is always a good thing.
2: Change would mean voting for Democrat Sarah Trone Garriott. And if Democrats win this seat, it's a safe bet they win the House majority. And that gives Ebersole pause, because she keeps hearing about the rise of Democratic socialists.
9: It's a really tricky time, because, in my opinion, we have to consider, like cows, the people that you hang out with, the friends that you have in life, are so important.
8: So you want change, you're just kind of afraid of it.
9: I'm afraid of how the other people will change them.
8: Right.
9: The friends that they hang around
8: right.
9: will change them. Because once they get together as a group, herd dynamics.
3: Anderson, this is a bit of a flashback, but less than 2 years ago, November 2024, Donald Trump wins 94 of 99 counties in Iowa. Part of a decade of dominance for Republicans in the Trump era. But now, in 2026, the Democrats think they are competitive statewide for governor, competitive statewide for Senate, competitive in at least 2, maybe 3 of the 4 congressional districts. What does that tell you? It tells you that in Iowa and across the country, this is a great midterm season of opportunity for the Democrats. Will they seize it? We find out 82 days from now.
1: All right.
3: Anderson.
1: John King, thanks so much. Appreciate it. Up next, the water level at United States' largest reservoir hitting a record low. As state officials grapple with each other over how to manage it. Also coming up, the return of my streaming show, All There Is Live. My guest producer for Stephen Colbert's Late Show, Paige Kendig. It's just 1 month. She lost her job, her mom to cancer, and the love of her life, her partner Brian, to glioblastoma.
12: I was planning on having him love me for the rest of my life. But I am so incredibly grateful I was able to love him for the rest of his.

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1: Last month was the hottest ever recorded in this country, and as temperatures hit a record high, water levels hit a record low at the nation's biggest reservoir, Lake Mead. CNN's Bill Weir has more.
2: For the boaters who still love Lake Mead, reminders of the mega drought are all around. The bathtub ring, which shows the high watermark from the mid-80s, is now almost 19 stories tall. Old sunken boats and worthless drinking water intakes get more exposed by the day.
3: They couldn't imagine when they built this the kind of mega drought that would drop Lake Mead by 70%. That used to be the water intake tower.
2: A satellite time lapse shows how much of the nation's biggest reservoir has disappeared in the last 25 years. Mead 27% full, while Lake Powell only 23% and dropping. Together, they keep 40 million people alive in seven states, which have never agreed on how to share. While the dry, lower basin states of California, Nevada, and Arizona have volunteered to make cuts, Doug Burgum's Interior Department could force much steeper ones, especially to junior rights holder Arizona, where water is needed to make everything from copper to microchips to most of the nation's winter vegetables.
4: I would argue that all of those things are not just important to Arizona's economy, they're important to the national economy.
2: And Governor Katie Hobbs seems willing to fight for their share all the way to the Supreme Court.
4: We are very hopeful that it will align closely with the proposal that we put forward, the three lower basin state proposal. And nobody wants to end up in court. But this is a critical situation for Arizona. And I'm going to use every tool available to me. We have set aside millions of dollars to fight in court. If that becomes necessary, I hope it doesn't. But we're not at that point yet.
2: Utah is among the upper basin states refusing to offer new cuts, even as St. George has some of the cheapest water and highest per capita use in the West. And that's not even counting this private surf ranch with wave and wakeboarding pools for 56 homes and another similar development under construction.
5: You can surf in the driest county in Utah. How can you justify that? Whether they're pulling it out of a brackish aquifer or it's private water, how is that a good look for Washington County?
6: So unfortunately, like other communities, certain things were approved years and years and years ago, and we're kind of dealing with those. Since then, we have completely changed all our rules, but not just a surf lake, but a data center or a golf course. We've implemented this very strict policy now of large water users.
2: Zach Renstrom is trying to get his very conservative county to copy Las Vegas, where nearly every drop of Sin City's wastewater is captured, cleaned, and put back into Lake Mead. Thanks to the foresight of leaders like Pat Mulroy.
7: I mean, the minute you accepted climate change as a reality, you had to accept that this day was coming. And if you're in the water business, you hope for the best and plan for the worst.
2: She thinks Burgum should be using more carrots and sticks to get the states to agree, and proposes desalination plants in California for irrigation, so farmers could give their shares to thirsty cities and wildlife habitats.
7: To put the states through the pain and anguish of having to go through another round of cut discussions, I would put that off. But where I would put my energy is I would put the states together and empower a body or a group in the lower basin and upper basin to look at ways to augment this river system. I mean, we have stayed away from desalination, and it blows my mind. You can't conserve your way out of this. You can't cut your way out of it.
1: And Bill Weir joins me now. What about hydroelectric power in the Western?
3: It's big. Yeah. It's big. When the water is really rushing, about 1.7 million homes get their power from Glen Canyon and Hoover Dam. But when it's low, it's about half that right now. So it really matters. But right now, Lake Powell is about to hit another record. It's about 20 feet from de facto Deadpool, where those turbines, the infrastructure, they want to protect that. So that means they can't release cold water through the Grand Canyon, which really helps that ecosystem, can't refill Mead from there. And right now, everybody's praying that this El Nino brings a ton of snow this winter. The Rockies had no snow last year. But praying for snow is not a policy.
1: Bill Weir, appreciate it. Thank you. My streaming show, All There Is Live, returns. A companion broadcast of my podcast on loss and grief. To watch it, just go to CNN.com/allthereis. On a nightly newscast, we talk about big events in politics and society. We rarely cover the truly important big events in people's lives. Yesterday was the 40th birthday of a man named Ian Alexander Laiikainen. He died 6 years ago of glioblastoma. His death didn't make headlines, nor did his birthday yesterday, but to his mom and dad and friends, it's a huge event and a difficult day. I interviewed Ian's mom, Mary, a while ago on my podcast, and I reached out to her yesterday just to let her know I hadn't forgotten Ian's birthday. She sent me a really moving voicemail, and I put it together in a video for her and for all of you, because a lot of us have days in our calendars that few others remember, but we will never forget.
8: Ian, how thrilling it would have been to see you turn 40. Where would you be in life? Would you have a dog or a cat, married, children, busy with life and work and family? I wish I'd gotten to learn what your kids would have called me and Dad. I would have been the mom happy to get a call when you had the time. Just an update on your wonderful, busy, exhausting life. I don't know what that feels like. I see what it looks like all around me, but I stand outside looking in. I am lucky that I got to be your mom. You changed me. An explosion of love that I never knew existed happened at the moment they handed you to me and we locked eyes. And I can remember what it felt like. They told me at the beginning of hospice that I was your best friend. That was a gift that you gave me. I should have told you that you were my soulmate. The very last picture of you takes my breath away. I took it on my birthday while you slept. It was 3 days before hospice ended. You said happy birthday to me that night, and I told you that you were my gift. That was true your entire life, sadly, because of cancer. I got to spend your entire life with you, and I had the honor of holding you in my arms at the last moment of your life. It wasn't supposed to end so soon. Our house is too quiet now. I love you so much. Thank you for loving me. Thank you for being my son. You are my very favorite human. My Ian. My son. Mom.
1: Well, happy birthday to Ian. Also, on my streaming show tonight in 15 minutes, a deeply moving conversation with a woman named Paige Kendig. She was a producer for Stephen Colbert on The Late Show. And in May, she didn't just lose her job. She lost her mom to pancreatic cancer and her partner, the love of her life, Brian, to glioblastoma. He was 43.
9: Brian and I met 7 years ago today. I'm not sure I believe in love at first sight, but I'm pretty sure I figured out I loved him that night. From that day forward, except for one day when he was off the grid in the Idaho wilderness, we didn't go a single day without speaking. And right now, that silence is heartbreaking. He died early in the morning on the 14th of May. He couldn't speak to me, but I spoke to him all day. I told him I didn't care what happened, that I would sign up to do it all again, and I meant it. I was planning on having him love me for the rest of my life, but I am so incredibly grateful I was able to love him for the rest of his. It was an honor of a lifetime to make sure he knew how loved he was right up until the end. And one day, I hope that's enough.
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10: The USS George Washington will replace the USS Abraham Lincoln, according to a U.S. official. This after growing mental health concerns, what some crew members are saying about the conditions on board. And accused killer Luigi Mangione is expected in court and could plead guilty today. He is accused of killing UnitedHealthcare CEO Brian Thompson. We are tracking the latest developments in the federal case. And a statewide disaster emergency is declared in flood-ravaged Indiana. Water rescues and evacuations still underway as more rain is expected. Good morning, everyone. I'm Brad Smith. This is CNN Headline Express. Glad that you're with us today. Let's get this started. We begin with growing concerns about mental and physical conditions aboard the USS Abraham Lincoln. That's an aircraft carrier deployed now for months in the operations against Iran. Now, new this morning, a U.S. official tells CNN another carrier, the USS George Washington, is now headed to the region to replace Lincoln. The switch is described as previously planned. The Lincoln has not made a port call in nearly 7 months, setting a modern-day record. Family members of the crew describe food shortages and water contamination issues. Democratic Congressman Mike Levin went further, citing reports of moldy showers, broken toilets, and no hot water for weeks, and quoted a ship's doctor who told a family member, "People are going to start losing their minds." Defense Secretary Pete Hegseth says concerns are overblown.
11: Completely misrepresented. Listen, we make sure at every ship, every crew, every captain has everything we can provide them at every single moment. Some deployments are longer than others, and I have more respect and gratitude for those sailors than anybody.
10: These developments come soon after military media reported multiple attempts by crew members to jump overboard from the ship. CNN's Ivan Rodriguez has that part of the story for us.
12: It's been more than 250 days since the USS Abraham Lincoln left its home port of San Diego last November with more than 5,000 sailors and Marines. Its mission was extended to support U.S. operations in the war with Iran. Lawmakers are now demanding answers over concerns about deteriorating living conditions and service members' mental health.
13: I don't think President Trump is listening to these alarming examples of how sailors have been pushed to the very limits.
14: We need to hear from senior administration officials. How are they going to resolve this as soon as possible and deal with the disruption in the mental health and the physical health and the well-being of people serving our nation?
12: News outlets Stars and Stripes and the Navy Times reported there have been multiple attempts by crew members to jump overboard, citing interviews with sailors and families of those on board who described the impacts of the lengthy deployment. In a statement, the U.S. Navy says, "We have not observed an increase in suicidal ideations or attempts aboard the ship. We take every service member's well-being seriously and have religious, medical, and mental health professionals available to assess and address concerns as they arise." CNN spoke to some of those aboard about a month before those reports.
15: It's hard, you know, it's hard on your mental state, being out to sea for 8 months without being on dry land. It takes a toll on you.
16: I miss my family, and I'm ready to go home.
12: I'm Ivan Rodriguez reporting.
10: Ivan Rodriguez, thank you. And later this hour, we'll hear from CNN's Pamela Brown, who was embedded on the USS Abraham Lincoln last month. And if you or someone you know is struggling, we want you to know that help is always available. You can call or text 988 in the United States. You can also chat online with someone anytime at 988lifeline.org. Luigi Mangione is expected back in a New York courtroom later this morning. Sources tell CNN that he could plead guilty to federal criminal charges as soon as today. Mangione is accused of gunning down UnitedHealthcare CEO Brian Thompson in December of 2024. CNN's Reed Binion has the latest here.
17: So at this point, we don't really know what to expect for tomorrow.
18: A former federal prosecutor weighing in on developments in the federal case against Luigi Mangione, the man accused of killing UnitedHealthcare CEO Brian Thompson. Sources say plea negotiations are underway and Mangione could plead guilty as soon as Friday to federal charges tied to the fatal shooting. Friday's hearing was hastily scheduled after the final pretrial hearing Tuesday in Mangione's state case, in which he faces second-degree murder and weapons charges. At the federal level, he faces stalking charges connected to Thompson's killing. Mangione previously pleaded not guilty in both cases.
17: I think it's unlikely that he would get, you know, a deal in the way that we typically think of a deal being some sort of reduced sentence.
18: A lawyer for Mangione declined to comment, as did a spokesperson for the U.S. Attorney's Office. But experts say a guilty plea at the federal level could be part of a strategy to affect the state case.
19: So I think it's a brilliant move in terms of double jeopardy. There'll be an immediate motion made by his attorneys to void the state prosecution.
18: That state case trial is scheduled to begin with jury selection on September 8th. The federal case had been scheduled to go to trial in January, but that could change depending on Friday's hearing. I'm Reed Binion reporting.
10: In today's Weather Express, more heavy rain is headed to flood-ravaged Indiana. That's where water rescues and evacuations are still underway following historic rainfall this week. Video from Yorktown, it shows the scale of the devastation as water rages over bridges, submerging homes and cars. In Cambridge City, streets are completely washed out. The storm is being labeled a once-in-a-thousand-year rainfall event. Yesterday, Indiana's governor declared a statewide disaster emergency and mobilized the state's National Guard to help with resources and cleanup. The jury that will decide whether Dwayne Keefe D. Davis is responsible for Tupac Shakur's killing has now been seated.
19: Opening statements are set to begin Monday, and Davis is not accused of pulling the trigger. However, prosecutors say that he helped orchestrate the 1996 shooting and plan to use his own public statements as part of their case. Davis has pleaded not guilty to first-degree murder. The trial is expected to last 4 to 5 weeks. A federal judge is demanding to know why the Justice Department is keeping so many Epstein files redacted. A journalist and attorney filed a lawsuit to force the removal of some redactions and the release of more files. The judge warned DOJ attorneys that if they don't comply, contempt proceedings could ruin their careers. CNN's Caitlin Polance reports.
20: A federal judge making a stern warning to the Justice Department, specifically the attorney sitting in his courtroom, and saying that they didn't have any answers for him on questions he was asking about the Epstein files and the redactions, the documents that have not been produced yet under the transparency law Congress passed. The key quote today from Judge Emmett Sullivan in the D.C. District Court, it's that he said, the public has a right to know what the hell is going on in this case. The victims have a right to know. The court has a right to know. That was the judge telling the prosecutors that their answers so far, especially when they were trying to say they didn't know when the work would be done to explain the redactions to the American public about what they've done with the Epstein files. They released millions of those documents, but have redacted or withheld many, many more. There also is no explanation from the Justice Department today about files in the Epstein documents or related to the Epstein investigation that are in foreign languages. And the Justice Department had nothing to say to the judge that they had a reason to withhold handwritten notes the FBI took during interviews. They said they didn't need to put them out because they were the same as memos that were released by the FBI summing up those interviews. So not the interview notes themselves that were handwritten, but the memos are out there. They're not the same thing. And Judge Sullivan was not pleased with that answer. He also gave them a warning by telling them a story about the past. The story was the trial of the late Senator Ted Stevens. Judge Sullivan presided over that, found prosecutorial misconduct after there was a verdict in that case, and it severely hurt the lives and the careers of the prosecutors who worked on it. He told the story for about 20 minutes and then just put it out there that contempt was not something that was happening right now in these Epstein files cases, but the parties and specifically the Justice Department needed to know that this is the judge that wouldn't be afraid to sanction lawyers if they needed to be in the future if they weren't answering the questions that the court demanded. Back to you.
19: Thank you, Caitlin. The cyclospore outbreak tied to iceberg lettuce has now spread to 17 states, and there are more than 9,400 cases, according to the FDA. So far, 2 people have died and nearly 400 have been hospitalized in connection with this outbreak. The parasite can cause an upset stomach for weeks if left untreated. Health officials say that the main source of this outbreak is iceberg lettuce that was imported from Mexico. The FDA says it believes that all of the recalled lettuce has since been removed from the market. We've got lots more to come on CNN Headline Express, including this.
21: Have you guys ever seen this kid before? He's probably 5, if that, and he's autistic, he's nonverbal.
19: The search for a missing child, the story of how he was found told through the body cameras. And in the Lindsay Clancy murder trial, why prosecutors think notes in her cell phone could help their case. Plus,
22: it was exciting and ready to go again.
19: Now that is a way to spend your 100th birthday. More on Ruby's story coming up.

0: Phone searches took center stage in the trial of Lindsay Clancy yesterday. She is the Massachusetts woman accused of murdering her three children. And both the prosecution and the defense questioned a state police investigator regarding months of data recovered from Clancy's phone. Sarah Kanji with our affiliate WCVB has more.
1: I sort of resent my other children because they prevent me from treating Cal like my first baby.
2: Writing in her phone's notes, Lindsay Clancy expressing her struggle with motherhood just 3 months before allegedly killing her children.
1: I just want to feel happy. I want to be able to relax and take care of my kids. And then when they go to bed at night, I want to deeply relax and hang out with Pat and then fall into a deep sleep for 8 hours.
2: Investigators testified about searches on her phone.
3: Can you treat a sociopath?
2: Prosecutors say Clancy planned the murders of her three children, pointing to a search on her phone for the route to the restaurant and CVS where her husband was sent. While he was away, the children were strangled in the basement of their Duxbury home. Data also shows while Patrick Clancy was out, the couple spoke on the phone.
3: An outgoing call from the defendant's phone to Patrick Clancy for 14 seconds at 5:34 p.m., correct?
1: Yes.
2: Clancy's defense claims she suffered from postpartum psychosis and was over-medicated. On cross-examination, her attorney highlighted that no evidence was found about harming the children.
4: Are you aware that there were any searches from Lindsay Clancy or Patrick Clancy on ways to kill? You ever heard that?
5: I did not come across that, no.
0: That was Sarah Kanji reporting. Court is in recess today, and the trial will resume on Monday. The newly installed Attorney General Todd Blanche gave his first address to the employees that he's now leading at the Justice Department. He delivered his speech to a group that has been upended by firings, backlash in court, as well as accusations of political dealing on behalf of President Trump. Blanche says that he's committed to upholding the department's highest ideals. Listen.
6: I promise you that I will lead this department with integrity. I promise you that I will focus on our core mission, which is to uphold the rule of law fairly and impartially. For what we do, it's a promise that we're going to uphold the law without fear or favor.
0: Prior to becoming Attorney General, Blanche served as President Trump's personal attorney. He was confirmed by the Senate on Saturday in a vote of 50-49. A federal judge has thrown out the Trump administration's lawsuit accusing Harvard of allowing anti-Semitism on campus. The administration urged the university, or argued the university, failed to stop anti-Semitic behavior tied to protest over the war in Gaza. But the judge ruled that the government did not prove an ongoing violation of federal civil rights law. The judge acknowledged a handful of incidents, but said they were too isolated to show a continuing pattern of discrimination. Still to come on CNN Headline Express, why a new lawsuit is targeting Selena Gomez and her mother. More on that.

It looks like Donald Trump's name is going back on the Kennedy Center. Sources say that his hand-picked board for the institution voted to inscribe the president's name below the Kennedy Center sign. It will now say the iconic building was, quote, restored and renovated by President Donald J. Trump. The move is testing the limits of a judge's order, a federal judge, by the way, back in May, that blocked Trump's attempt to name the building after himself. The board also voted to close the arts complex for a two-year renovation. An investigation is now underway after vandals hit Washington's World War II memorial, spraying graffiti and filling its fountains with soap. The Interior Department calls it an utter disgrace.

0: CNN's Kit Marr has the latest for us.
1: The Interior Department is investigating vandalism at the World War II Memorial on the National Mall after soapy bubbles were spotted inside of a fountain at the Atlantic Pavilion. There's also graffiti written inside the pavilion that said, "Clean hands, dirty money." Crews are spraying off the graffiti right now that is written on the inner pavilion. I walked around the other side of the memorial and did see that the bubbles are still there in the fountain. An Interior Department spokesperson told me that the act was an utter disgrace, and they vow to find the person responsible. They also said that the investigation is ongoing. There is U.S. Park Police on the scene, as well as National Guardsmen. This isn't the first time that vandalism has been reported at the National Mall. Back in June, there was an 8647 etched into the grass with chemicals. But Interior Secretary Doug Burgum told the Katie Miller podcast that case would likely remain a mystery because it wasn't caught on camera and it happened at night. It's unclear if the vandalism here today was caught on camera or perhaps by a bystander's phone. But there are a lot of questions that remain about who did it and why.
0: Thank you, Kit. Straight ahead on CNN Headline Express, the federal case against Luigi Mangione could take a major turn in just a few hours. The latest on that developing story. Plus, catastrophic flooding is hitting Indiana with water rescues and evacuations, and the rain isn't over yet. That's coming up on CNN Headline.

0: It is half past the hour. Let's hit the refresh button on our top stories. Luigi Mangione could plead guilty to federal charges as soon as today when he appears in court. The 28-year-old is accused of killing UnitedHealthcare CEO Brian Thompson in December of 2024 in New York City. Sources say that plea negotiations have been underway ahead of today's hearing. More heavy rain is headed to flood-ravaged Indiana, where water rescues and evacuations are still underway following this historic rainfall this week. Yesterday, Indiana's governor declared a statewide disaster emergency and mobilized the state's National Guard to help with rescues and cleanup. The USS George Washington is headed to the Middle East. Now, this is as there are calls to replace the USS Abraham Lincoln, a U.S. official telling CNN. Lincoln has been the subject of growing concerns about the well-being of its crew, with Democratic lawmakers and family members demanding answers. Reports cite multiple recent attempts by crew members to jump overboard from the ship. CNN's Pamela Brown, who visited the USS Abraham Lincoln last month, has more for us.
1: What have been some of the challenges, you know, being out here at sea for so many consecutive days?
2: Honestly, the only thing challenging has been, like, mental challenges, like trying to manage my sleep, stuff like that.
1: So this was just part of one of many conversations I had with sailors last month when I was aboard the USS Abraham Lincoln, an aircraft carrier in the Arabian Sea. And it appears it just scratched the surface of the psychological toll of this deployment on this ship. U.S. officials told me that earlier this month, a sailor went overboard from the USS Abraham Lincoln. That sailor was rescued in about an hour and was medically evaluated and then was brought off the ship. But this incident is now added to a growing list of concerns about the crew during this extended deployment for the Iran war. The sailor jumped off wearing a life vest, I'm told, and the Navy is viewing this as a mental health incident. But it also emphasizes that man overboard incidents like that are not unique to this carrier. The carrier has been out at sea on this deployment since last November, months before the war began in February. The deployment was expected to end in May. Their return date is still unknown, and many sailors are missing those big life events back home.
3: What kind of toll does that take on you personally?
4: It's tough. I had my first kid born in February, so very excited to get home, meet her.
3: You've never met your daughter?
4: Nope.
3: She was born right around when this conflict started.
4: Luckily, she was born February 6th, so I was able to get on FaceTime, watch the birth, talk to my wife before everything went down.
1: One sailor's wife told the Navy Times her husband had been overextended for months before he tried to jump overboard. The Times reports that he's now in medical hold, and she says he's terrified it'll cost him his 13-year career. In a separate incident, a sailor pulled a shipmate back from the rail before the sailor could go overboard.
5: The fact that it's happening during this deployment is not surprising, but, you know, I hate to say this, it's something that you might expect. You always try to lead turn these kinds of things.
1: A U.S. official told me that the Navy's acting secretary met with sailors' families last week to hear their concerns directly. In a statement to CNN, the Navy said, quote, "We have not observed an increase in suicidal ideations or attempts aboard the ship. We take every service member's well-being seriously and have religious, medical, and mental health professionals available to assess and address concerns as they arise." The Navy says the carrier has access to counselors, chaplains, medical professionals, and even a therapy dog I met named Captain Fathom. With about 5,000 sailors and Marines on board, the USS Lincoln has set a record at sea with the most consecutive days without regular port visits. The experience is very different for the enlisted sailors versus the officers on board, and nearly 50% of those on board are mid-20s and younger. Senator Richard Blumenthal is one of several lawmakers demanding answers about conditions aboard this aircraft carrier. An official told me that the USS George Washington is on its way to relieve the USS Abraham Lincoln, though couldn't provide specific timelines for when the rotation happens.
0: Thank you, Pamela. We could find out today if Alec Murdoch's murder retrial could be moved to Charleston, South Carolina. The former prominent attorney is due in court for a status hearing on that and other matters in the case. In May, the South Carolina State Supreme Court, they overturned Murdoch's murder conviction in the killings of his wife and youngest son. The federal judge overseeing the Jeffrey Epstein documents case is demanding answers from the Justice Department and threatening some serious consequences if he doesn't get them. On Thursday, the judge said that he wants to know why the department hasn't released some records from investigations into the convicted sex offender. Judge Emmett Sullivan told DOJ lawyers that he'd hold contempt and proceedings to refer them to the bar for discipline if they don't comply, a move that could ruin their careers. This is all part of a lawsuit filed by journalist Katie Fang against now Attorney General Todd Blanche. It aims to force the release of some documents and to lift some redactions. Fang discussed the suit with CNN's Jake Tapper.
6: I don't want people to be improperly exposed. That is not what the DOJ, well, that's what the DOJ said today, but that's not the case. What I want is the DOJ to follow the law.
7: Right.
6: Nothing more, nothing less. And what we have seen time and time again is this active concealment and cover up by this DOJ to not release this information. I also want the files that Todd Blanche continues to sit on.
7: Like 3 million of them, right?
6: Yes, he claims that they're duplicative. He claims that they're not responsive. And yet what we heard today, even from Judge Sullivan, is I don't believe you, DOJ. You have to show your work. And once again today, there was no actual proof provided by Todd Blanche.
0: And Judge Sullivan says, quote, the public has a right to know what the hell is going on in this case. The Congressional Black Caucus is demanding a federal investigation into the death of Nolan Wells. The 18-year-old died under mysterious circumstances more than a month ago during a 4th of July trip off the Mississippi coast. Georgia Representative Lucy McBath, who lost her own son, says the Congressional Black Caucus sent a letter to the FBI requesting a response within 7 days.
8: We want to make sure that every stone is unturned. Because his life matters. All of our children's and our families' lives.
0: More than a month ago, during a 4th of July trip off the Mississippi coast, Georgia Representative Lucy McBath, who lost her own son, says the Congressional Black Caucus sent a letter to the FBI requesting a response within 7 days.
8: We want to make sure that every stone is unturned. Because his life matters. All of our children's and our families' lives matter. And we must fight back. We must stand up. And we must demand accountability for this family's loss.
0: Results from a state autopsy have not yet been released publicly. Wells' family requested an independent autopsy, and that preliminary report found the teen's cause of death was undetermined.
8: Stone is unturned. Because his life matters. All of our children's and our families' lives matter. And we must fight back. We must stand up. And we must demand accountability for this family's loss.
0: Results from a state autopsy have not yet been released publicly. Wells' family requested an independent autopsy, and that preliminary report found the teen's cause of death was undetermined. Forecasters say that the Super El Nino is intensifying in the Pacific and will likely make history. According to NOAA, there is a nearly 70% chance this El Nino would become the strongest on record. CNN meteorologist Derek Van Dam has more for us.
9: Strong El Ninos, like the one that's building right now, have an outsized influence on the Atlantic hurricane season, reducing both the number and the strength of tropical systems. Now, El Nino isn't just about the warmer waters here in the Pacific. It's also a change in global circulation patterns. These altered patterns shift sinking air across the tropical Atlantic, stabilizing the atmosphere, reducing thunderstorm development that's needed to create a hurricane. Additionally, these circulation changes, they help displace the jet stream across the tropical Atlantic. These strong upper-level winds create wind shear, which is a hostile environment for tropical development and can deliver a death blow to an emerging hurricane. In the early stages of a tropical storm's life, it needs a calm environment at all levels of the atmosphere to grow. When wind shear is introduced, it disrupts this vertical alignment, making it harder for thunderstorms to organize into a tropical system and get stronger. Now think of a hurricane as a spinning top. Wind shear would be like pushing this top and altering its spin. This is particularly disruptive when the top is spinning slowly, just like the early formative stages of a tropical system. With more wind shear around, it's harder for budding hurricanes to get over that hump. Now, while wind shear and sinking air can put a big dent in tropical activity throughout the Atlantic, it doesn't eliminate it altogether. Previous El Nino seasons, like the destruction brought on by Hurricane Andrew in 1992, have proven that it only takes one landfall to make this a catastrophic season. So be hurricane ready this year by downloading the all-new CNN Weather app.
7: Time now for Buzz Express, the stories that have people talking. Actress and singer Selena Gomez and her mental health startup Wondermind are being accused of fraud. Five investors filed the lawsuit claiming they were misled about the startup's success and the pop star's involvement in it. They say they put more than $1 million into Wondermind in 2022 after it launched a year before. The suit accuses Gomez and her associates of fraud, breach of contract, and other claims, and alleged the company hid its decline for years. Gomez's former business partner denies the allegations. The singer and her mom have not yet commented. All right, if you're an Eminem fan, more than 100 pairs of sneakers from his personal collection are headed to auction, and many are signed by the rapper himself. Proceeds will benefit his foundation, which supports at-risk youth in the Detroit area. And somebody just paid nearly $200,000 to buy Sophia's purse from the Golden Girls. It was up for auction, and the last time it sold, it went for more than $9,000. According to People.com, a superfan in West Virginia bought it, saying they even have a Golden Girls tattoo. All right, got the ink to prove it. Next up on CNN Headline Express, there was a banging and everything just went topsy-turvy. That is how a passenger on board this train described what happened moments before it derailed. But now investigators, they want to know why.

0: 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Try new Cozy Fit Skechers slip-ins.
1: ICE arrests are surging under the Trump administration. New CNN reporting shows agents took more than 46,000 people into custody last month. That is the highest monthly total of Trump's second term. The White House has set a goal of 2,000 arrests a day. But as those numbers climb, so do questions about the tactics that are being used to carry out those operations. CNN's Shimon Prokopetz takes a closer look and a warning that his report contains disturbing images.
2: In July, during a car stop in Harrisburg, Pennsylvania, ICE vehicles pulled over a white SUV that they say was driven by an undocumented immigrant. You can see an ICE vehicle pull in front to block the SUV while agents approach the man from behind. An agent breaks the driver's window and then the car takes off, hitting an ICE vehicle in a parked car. That same agent shoots at the car as it drives away, opening fire on a residential street. The driver in that car was never apprehended.
3: This is not the right way to conduct a car stop.
2: That incident occurred the same month as two fatal ICE encounters in Biddeford, Maine and Houston, Texas, also involving car stops. In Maine, during a traffic stop, ICE shot and killed 25-year-old Joan Sebastian Guerrero, who was not the target of the immigration operation. With Guerrero shot behind the wheel, the vehicle circled uncontrollably for about a minute.
3: Shooting the driver now turns that car into essentially an unguided missile. You've probably created a situation of even greater danger because there's nobody left in control of that car.
2: That same week, officers fatally shot a Mexican immigrant, Lorenzo Salgado Araujo, during a vehicle stop in Houston. The local district attorney's office is conducting an investigation into the shooting. At least 7 people have been killed and 12 have been injured in shootings by federal agents during immigration enforcement since Trump's second administration began. ICE appears to use some of the same aggressive tactics in the latest incident in Virginia, where an agent pointed a gun at a woman during a stop. In many of these instances, the Department of Homeland Security has issued statements defending ICE officers, saying the drivers were trying to use their vehicles as weapons.
1: Thank you to Shimon Prokopetz for that report. In response to the video showing an ICE officer pointing a gun at a woman in Virginia, the Fairfax County Attorney's Office says, quote, "We have heard from community members who are concerned about this situation. We are aware of the incident and are reviewing it." Not the economic squeeze that the war with Iran and in the matters of this on Iran that the president teased last weekend after months of stalemate in the war here. Treasury Secretary Scott Bessent is promising an announcement next week detailing what this may actually look like.
4: So it will be a combination of economic isolation like the world has never seen before and the continued blockade in the Strait of Hormuz that will keep anything from going in or out of the Iranian ports.
1: His warning came after more vessels took fire in the Strait of Hormuz overnight. An oil company based in Abu Dhabi says two of its vessels were attacked. It's still unclear who was behind it. Meanwhile, Iranian media is mocking reports of President Trump's secret flight from the NATO summit in Turkey last month. An Iranian news website said the moment launched a wave of jokes on the internet. One official state-run outlet described the plot as a cowardly escape. The president hid inside a catering truck in order to secretly board an alternate plane. A source says the plan was prompted by an Iranian threat to Air Force One. Let's stay international and go around the globe to see what else is making headlines. An explosion at a port in Rotterdam has killed one person and injured 6 others. The blast happened at an oil refinery and fuel terminal at Europe's biggest port. The company operating the facility says the explosion occurred during maintenance work in one of its storage tanks. Police have described the incident as a, quote, workplace accident. And investigators are working to determine why a passenger train derailed south of London. 150 people were on board. The last 3 train cars left the tracks and toppled onto their sides. One passenger saying moments before there was a banging and everything went topsy-turvy. 18 people were injured, including 2 seriously. This happened during a heat wave with temperatures reaching 95 degrees. Extreme heat can cause tracks to buckle, but officials haven't said if that's what happened here. and at least 8 people have died in torrential rain in Japan overnight, according to local media. Intense storms flooded homes and trapped people in their cars, and tens of thousands lost power. At Narita Airport, thousands of people were stranded. Soldiers have been dispatched to affected areas, some of which saw more than 14 inches of rain within 24 hours. Well, still to come on CNN Headline Express, how much does it take to live comfortably? And which state is seeing things get more expensive? That's coming up. Plus,
5: have you guys ever seen this kid before? He's probably 5, if that, and he's autistic. He's nonverbal. We just found him over there by the water.
1: What happened when police went searching for a missing child and the body cameras were rolling? You've got that straight ahead on CNN Headline Express.

0: In today's Money Express, how much does it cost to live comfortably in each state? Maribel Haber joins us now with your top Money Express headlines from a pretty expensive state up there in New York. Maribel.
1: You know it, Brad. Okay, personal finance company Smart Asset has released its annual look at the salary needed to live comfortably in each state. The company used MIT wage data and cost of living, like housing and other essentials. Now, the study finds a family of four would need at least $200,000 a year in most states. Massachusetts tops the list for the most expensive state, with more than $329,000 needed, while Mississippi is the least expensive at about $187,500. For single adults, Hawaii requires the most at $129,000, with West Virginia the cheapest at just over $81,000. You can find the full report on smartasset.com. Hey, Tyson's Foods announced that it's shutting down operations at two of its beef plants and putting a third one up for sale. It points to the ongoing cattle shortage as the primary factor, along with tight supplies and limited herd growth. The company says it will close facilities in Joslyn, Illinois, and Eagle Mountain, Utah, while seeking a buyer for its plant in Pasco, Washington. It plans to concentrate its beef operations at three plants across Nebraska, Kansas, and Texas. Okay, Reese's Peanut Butter Pumpkins will return to store shelves this month for Halloween, nearly a year after the candy company was sued over its appearance. A federal judge dismissed a lawsuit that claimed the cups didn't match the packaging's detailed pumpkin design. Hershey argued the images were suggestions and pointed to a disclaimer on the back. Well, the peanut butter pumpkins will return as part of the company's Hersheyween lineup, rolling into stores now. You can check out all the new and returning treats at the Hershey.com website. Brad, time to start thinking about your Halloween costume.
0: Already done. Picked it up last year. You got to stay a year ahead of these things, I've come to discover. Otherwise, it's gone.
1: Yes.
0: Maribel Haber, thanks so much. Let's get a check-in on some of the other stories making news across the country. We start in Florida. That's where a group of Good Samaritans stepped in to help rescue an autistic child at just the right time.
2: Have you ever seen this kid before? He's probably five, if that, and he's autistic. He's nonverbal. We just found him over there by the water.
3: He crossed in front of us, and we were like, oh, my God. So we were watching, uh-huh. And then I was like, and then when we slowed down and he kind of touched the car.
4: Which way was he crossing from?
3: From this side, crossed over to this side. And then when we got out, he started, we were like, hey, are you okay? And then he started running. We saw the water, and I was like, if he's autistic, he's going for that water. So I started hauling butt. I got on the phone with 911, and I started telling them what was going on.
0: Wow. Police say residents were on their way to get coffee when they spotted the child wandering alone near a retention pond. When he entered the water, they followed and pulled him to safety. The group called 911 and stayed with him until officers arrived. Quick thinking there. And in Hawaii, new video shows residents on Hawaii's Big Island rushing to stores to stock up on supplies and essentials ahead of the approaching tropical storm Lala. Now, generators are selling out, and there are long lines and bare shelves at grocery stores and gas stations. A hurricane warning is now in effect for Hawaii County, meaning hurricane conditions are expected somewhere on the Big Island by this weekend. And firefighters battled several grass fires in Oklahoma City. The fires were intensified by strong winds and hot temperatures. The mayor says no injuries have been reported. The cause is under investigation. And apparently age is just a number. At least it is when it comes to one skydiving grandma from California. A 100-year-old woman celebrated her birthday by jumping out of an airplane, continuing a tradition that began two decades ago.
5: What's there to be afraid of? If you sit and worry about it, then you're going to talk yourself out of it. You're pushed into it, and the next thing you know, you're out there flying, and it's a wonderful experience. And for me, it was exciting and ready to go again.
0: Push in, says Ruby McNally. She took her jump for her 80th and 90th birthdays, but this one was the big 100. Six family members and friends took the leap with her, including some of her grandchildren, who called the experience pretty special. Excellent stuff there, and happy birthday. That does it for CNN's Headline Express. I'm Brad Smith. CNN This Morning with Audie Corner starts right now.

0: Today in the group chat, we're talking about Luigi Mangione and whether or not he could plead guilty when he stands in court just a few hours from now. So what kind of deal would bring justice in the court of public opinion? Plus, Gen Z voters revolt. They want younger candidates, but will it deliver real generational change in the midterms?
1: Young people and voters of all ages are done with the status quo.
0: J.D. Vance says Republicans should blame themselves if socialists win in November. Is the vice president a little socialist curious? And the University of Michigan skips letter grades in the name of mental health. So is this basically a participation trophy?
2: We are coddling these kids and setting them up for failure.
0: So good morning, everybody. I'm Audie Cornish, and we're going to start with this court case, this possible plea deal for Luigi Mangione. So he could plead guilty later this morning to federal criminal charges linked to the killing of UnitedHealthcare CEO Brian Thompson. Now, Mangione faces both federal and state charges. And this latest twist comes just a few weeks before his state trial is set to begin. So outside the courtroom, expect to see those Free Luigi movement signs and people in full effect.
3: If Luigi thinks that this is best, I think we should support him.
4: Does it take away from the people that were rah-rahing him for him to now go, oh, I was just crazy, sorry?
5: No, I don't think it does.
4: Do you know what I mean?
5: I don't think it does.
4: No.
5: He's trying to not go to jail. And a lot of those people think he shouldn't go to jail. The problem that a lot of young people are having right now, and a lot of people that agree with, you know, what Luigi did, and they celebrated it, is because everyone knows that the system is rigged and no one is doing anything to change it.
0: So today in the group chat, we're bringing in Noel King, co-host and editorial director for the Today Explained podcast, Elliot Williams, CNN legal analyst and former federal prosecutor, and Mike Warren, politics editor at The Dispatch. Thank you guys for being here. I think that cut of the podcast kind of sums up the vibe around this case, where you're expecting condemnation of a murder, but you hear something more nuanced, let's say, and it's not sure what's driving that. Let's start with the idea of a possible plea. Why is this such a big deal for him to plead guilty between these two cases?
6: Right, only because they're two different jurisdictions. It's the state of New York and the federal government in New York. Now, the Constitution has a prohibition on what's called double jeopardy, the idea that you can't be tried for the same thing back to back in two different courts. I can't try you for murder here today, convict you, and then try you again tomorrow. Now, New York's double jeopardy law is actually broader than the Constitution. And New York's double jeopardy law says that one can't even be prosecuted for two events that come from the same transaction of events.
0: Is this what happened to Paul Manafort, who was working with the Trump campaign?
6: You know, I'm not certain, yeah. But it's the same idea, though. So here it would be if he's charged with stalking in one suit but homicide in another, potentially New York's double jeopardy law would bar being prosecuted for both. So the question is, if he pleads guilty right now, what does that do to New York state prosecution? And I assure you, the state and federal prosecutors have been on the phone with each other back and forth over these weeks to make sure that every jurisdiction at least has their say in how long he goes to jail for and what happens to him.
0: The other thing that surprised me, concerns of jury nullification because of his support. And I want you to take a listen to, I think, one of the supporters.
3: While Luigi might be the one in shackles, it's in a sense the for-profit health insurers that are the ones on trial, right? Like, one would be hard-pressed to find a more universally hated industry in America than that. And I think because of this, the feds know that they're probably not going to be able to find 12 jurors to vote guilty on this thing.
6: That is so wrong. It's so wrong. Whether it's just forget the moral questions embedded in that. The fact is 97% or 98% of federal cases end up pleading out in some way. It is incredibly common to plead out a federal case because, number one, they take a long time. Number two, they are costly. Number three, whether you're a prosecutor or the defense, you might lose and can actually secure yourself a more positive outcome by pleading guilty. This idea that prosecutors don't think they can win, so therefore they're pleading out, that is simply not the case.
0: Well, I want to talk about that because all of the armchair legal experts out on the internet, yes, you are going to have a beef. I want to talk about the sort of Rogan clip at the top, and also the sentiment of this young man, which is that says this guy is a proxy for some other conversation that's being had in the political culture, and this is what the olds don't understand about that. That's my interpretation. Yeah, he didn't say that, but do you know what I mean?
7: I think that's a correct interpretation of what they're saying. I guess consider me a part of the olds who don't understand that.
0: It's the tie.
7: Thank you.
0: It's the tie for the Dispatch.
7: I know. There's a lot going against me here. I think the fact that this young man doesn't quite understand how juries and plea deals work is a good indication that maybe this movement doesn't quite understand how all of this works. And this idea that
0: Sure. I was reading this article in the Wall Street Journal. It was about AI, and it says the AI backlash has tech executives fearing for their lives. Yeah. This feels a little bit more like there's a world of people who think they're in an eat the rich dialogue, not a legal dialogue.
7: Yes, but I would say that they are a very small and a very vocal and a very online group of people and are sort of detached from the reality, which is if you look at the actual case itself, the guy was murdered in cold blood.
8: It does just take one Luigi Mangione. I mean, that's the truth. It is a small group of highly online young people yelling about health insurance. And I do understand where they're coming from.
6: Yes.
8: But it just takes one kid with a gun.
7: Right.
8: And unfortunately, that's where we are in American history.
6: I would say two things can be true. Show of hands at this panel. Who has had frustrations with their health care and the administration of it? We all have. And that's okay. I guess the jump that the young man there seemed to be making, which is that, like you said, eat the rich, and therefore this is the necessary outcome to some extent. This is the necessary outcome of what happens when there's income inequality. Those are just incompatible. You're not entitled to kill people simply because you disagree with how their businesses are or whatever else.
7: It's clear to me that those radical reactions to this don't do the people's causes any good. They don't help to, say, reform the health insurance.
0: Well, stick around because we're going to be talking about more in this vein when it comes to the political parties. What are young people trying to tell us about the economy they are living in and their frustrations, and how do they express them? Also coming up this morning, we are going to be talking about a very important story, the poor conditions on the USS Lincoln.
9: I don't expect for our aircraft carriers to be the Holiday Inn or anything like that. We're talking about basic standards of habitability.
0: And it's reportedly sparking low morale and mental health concerns. Defense Secretary Pete Hegseth so far brushing it off. Plus, Trump's hand-picked Kennedy Center board votes to put his name back on the building. You'll never guess how. And kids used to stay outside until the streetlights came on, like Mike Warren. But now, is it a crime to let them play out there alone?

0: since 1978, the Kennedy Center Honors have been among the most prestigious awards in the performing arts. I wanted one. I was never able to get one. This year, it's true, actually.
1: President Trump's name is going back on the Kennedy Center for the Performing Arts. Now, this is despite a federal judge's order to remove it. Now, the president's handpicked board just voted for a second time to close the center for a two-year renovation. And while that's happening, they're adding an inscription below the Kennedy Center sign that reads, quote, restored and renovated by President Donald J. Trump.
2: I do believe that he thinks that he is a, you know, capital G great man of history, and that's what he's focused on. And I think he believes that he has suffered greatly. I mean, he's not even making any pretense otherwise. And that he, this is some kind of a reparations period for him.
1: The group chat is back. I wanted to talk about this because a judge was like, this is a monument. It's a monument with Kennedy's name on it. Therefore, you can't just show up with your own hammer and chisel and like add some things.
3: Right.
1: I do like this vibe of like, brought to you by Trump. Mm-hmm. Like just anything to get the name on there.
3: Yeah.
4: Executive producer.
1: Executive produced by Trump. His other projects, paving over the Rose Garden, demolishing East Wing for the ballroom, changing the color of the Lincoln Memorial reflecting pool. I don't think that one was on purpose. Mm-hmm. I'm sorry, we have that on the list. Arch across from Arlington National Cemetery and a sculptural garden along the Potomac River. What is he up to with this bringing his visage to the capital city?
3: Okay, so I'm doing math in my head here. He is in office for 2 years and 5 months more. Do I have that right?
1: Okay.
3: I think this is an end run. I think it is. Let me see how much I can get done in the next 2 years and 5 months to change Washington, D.C. in my image. Who knows what'll stick? I think a lot about the debate over the Kennedy Center. It's been going on now for 1 year and 7 months.
1: I
3: think we can keep it going throughout the four-year term. But surely the judge is going to weigh in again, right? Won't the judge have feelings about this?
1: The face of this building is just going to be down to the studs.
4: No, the judge has to sign off on it.
1: Yeah, okay. Exactly. Okay. So here is TikTok. Needless to say, the internet is rolling its collective eyes. Here's some examples.
5: But the trick this time is it's no longer going to be called the Trump and Kennedy Center. It's now going to be called the John F. Kennedy Center for the Performing Arts, renovated by the amazing, wonderful Donald Trump. Well, okay, it's not going to say amazing, wonderful, but it's going to say renovated and saved by Donald, because they're claiming that the whole thing would have fallen into the ground if Trump hadn't have saved it.
6: We have sailors on Abraham Lincoln basically having food rations, some jumping off overboard, no deodorant, this and that. And everyone seems to worry about placing Mr. Trump's name on the Kennedy Center.
1: That part.
4: Yeah. I mean, look, it's can be a little silly to have these discussions about, oh, this other thing that he's doing in the nation's capital. It's a bit of a vanity project. But I do think it speaks to people's sense that he's focused on the things that he cares about, not necessarily the things that they care about. And you just look, I mean, the polling is as bad, if not worse, than his worst moments in the first term. And I think you can point to all these things that may or may not be in his control, the sort of the continued inflation, all these sorts of things. And you just see the other things that he's focused on. I think people see it. You can hear when you talk to people, talk to candidates who are running for Senate and House out there. They hear it from voters as well. I just think this is a strategic mistake if the president cares about keeping Congress.
1: Yeah, it's interesting.
4: Congress.
1: On her book tour,
4: I don't think he does,
1: Haberman was also saying that when she was interviewing him, he was singularly preoccupied with his renovation projects to the detriment of other ideas, meaning is there anything else on the horizon to help people with their economic lives? I don't think there is. There is the SAVE Act, but does this White House have any other program at the ready?
7: Hard to say. You know, just when we talk about the Kennedy Center, though, it cannot be said enough. It's not a theater. It is a memorial to a slain president. That is how Congress dedicated it. It was opened as a memorial to John F. Kennedy.
1: And to a slain president.
7: We would not put if a president renovated the Lincoln Memorial, we would not make it the, you know, George W. Bush and
1: brought to you by Dick Cheney.
7: Right. No. And yes, the president is free to put his stamp on Washington, build a ballroom, whatever else. But when we start talking about tinkering with memorials, there's another level of problematic. And I think people are getting caught up in, well, it's just a theater. It's just an opera, whatever else.
1: That's actually what all these things have in common, right? one by one, hey, maybe you don't miss the Rose Garden. Maybe you don't care about the reflecting pool. It makes it easy for these stories to slip through because it's considered small bore for us to be talking about it instead of saying, hey, when it comes to the people's property, that we, the voters, it is our property, this massive bulldozing, figurative bulldozing of all these different things actually adds up to something, not just the money, which

0: 800-821-4000.
1: I respect people who've served in Congress for decades. But at a certain point, it's just time to let some new voices in.
2: Okay, candidates inspiring generational change may be resonating with voters this election season. That was the case, at least in Connecticut's primary, where 78-year-old Congressman John Larson was defeated by 47-year-old Luke Bronin. And we saw that across several Democratic primaries. There were older generation, older voices that were ousted. And we want to know whether this is going to have some momentum carrying into November. So we're bringing in Santiago Mayer. He's the executive director of Voters of Tomorrow.

0: They're actually the nation's largest Gen Z-led voter engagement organization. And I hear you're at a summit right now.
1: I am. Thank you so much for having me. Yeah, we are in North Carolina. We're hosting a gathering with hundreds of progressive young leaders to talk about how we're mobilizing ahead of the elections in November and making sure that every young person is ready to go vote and make their voices heard.
0: I want to talk to you about the debate within the party. And this is, of course, the third oldest Congress in history. We just want to show the viewers so they have a sense of things. Whether you're looking at, I think, Chuck Grassley, 92, Mitch McConnell, 84, but also Democrats, Dick Durbin, 81, Ed Markey, 80. When I look in the House of Representatives, though, I see names like Nancy Pelosi and Jim Clyburn. They're two of the most effective lawmakers of their generation, if not more. Is it just about age, or are there certain qualities here that are creating the problem?
1: Yeah, for sure. I always think about this, thinking not about the age of the person, but about the age of their ideas. And I think what we see with someone like Speaker Meredith Pelosi, she recognized that it was time for a new generation to come into Congress, and she gracefully passed the baton. And we're so thankful for her to bringing in that new generation of leadership. I think getting new ideas, getting this big progressive policy requires having not just the experience of being in power, but also a vision for how a new generation can lead. And that's why we are seeing across the country this energy for new leadership, and why we're seeing all of these primaries where age has become an issue. Because not only do we need young leaders, but we need new ideas. And I think, for example, you mentioned Massachusetts. That's where we're seeing Ed Markey might be an older candidate. His ideas are significantly younger because he has brought young people into his team, into his race. And I think we need more of that across country.
0: One of the criticisms is that the way your generation is going about this process is actually destructive to the infrastructure of getting Democratic voters out, right, in big moments. And that the digital impressions and the world of activism online does not translate to a lasting infrastructure that can be deployed later on. That this is a little bit, you know, exciting, but if you aren't actually building something long term, it's a problem.
1: Hey, listen, that's what Voters in Mark says, because we're building the infrastructure to make sure that we're winning races, not just this November, but really for decades to come. And we are bringing in young people to make sure that they are not only making their voices heard right now, but learning how to use their voices for the future. We're a youth-led organization. We're trying to develop that next generation of leadership. And we have incredible partners. Our folks that run for something are electing candidates all over the place.
0: But I think people are talking about the spending. They're talking about the sort of kicking the Democratic Party in the teeth, you know, kind of complaining about the DNC, really beating up on the machinery itself as the part of the agenda. And how is that helpful?
1: I mean, listen, I think that we need to make sure that we're holding the establishment accountable. And I think that does not mean holding every single politician accountable because of their age, but that means holding people accountable because of the age of their ideas, like I said. I think when you see someone like Nancy Pelosi, for example, again, she gracefully passed baton. She understood it was time to move on and to allow a new generation of leadership to come in. And I think that we need more of that. We need our leaders to recognize that it is time for new ideas, for new leadership.
0: Okay, Santiago Mayer at your Youth Voter Summit. Thank you so much. Appreciate your time.
1: Thanks so much for having me.
0: And straight ahead on CNN this morning, J.D. Vance has a message for the GOP when it comes to socialism.
2: Don't blame young people for being sympathetic to socialism. We've got to blame ourselves.
0: So we're going to talk about whether demonizing the movement is the right approach. And then Michigan is dropping grades for freshmen. We're going to talk about whether or not that's coddling them or helping them.

0: And this is CNN.
1: So the Democratic Party establishment, as we've been talking about, they're trying to hold off a surge in socialist candidates. And the latest challenge this week ended with a narrow win over DSA lawmaker Francesca Hong in the primary for Wisconsin governor. Vice President J.D. Vance was telling this to Fox News, that Republicans actually need to pay attention to why these candidates are gaining ground.
2: Our response to that can't be just to ignore the economic concerns that I think are feeding this rising interest in socialism. And my warning to my fellow Republicans, Will, would be if we don't get this right, don't blame young people for being sympathetic to socialism. We've got to blame ourselves. You don't stop socialism by throwing slogans at people about the free market.
1: And Vance's message is coming at a time where voters are actually preferring Democrats over Republicans when it comes to handling the economy. Now, look at this recent Reuters poll. It's the first time in a decade this has happened. The group chat is back. Mike, I want to talk to you because we were talking earlier about, like, Mangione and this sort of anti-sentiment. And I find that that's not what Republicans are doing in terms of how they're approaching this. Let me give you an example of how they're tackling the threat of socialism.
3: So let's call it what it is. It's communism.
4: Think about what's happened in those countries where they've had socialism and communism. The press is the first one to go.
5: And communism is on the ballot this November against freedom. Make no mistake about that.
6: We had been saying for months, you've heard me say, a contrast between common sense and crazy in the midterm. And now it's common sense versus communism.
7: Look, there's a lot of muscle memory within the Republican Party to just sort of knee-jerk and say, It's socialism now, it's communism or whatever. And to be fair, I mean, you have Democratic socialist candidates who are winning Democratic primaries, who are explicitly trying to sort of change the direction of the Democratic Party. What I find interesting about the vice president's tack is I think it's a signal to young people within the Republican coalition. Not so much that he's a, you know, sort of he's interested in socialism as well, although you could make an argument that sort of the populism, there is a socialist element to that. But I think it's a signal. I'm not like that old crew of Republicans.
1: Yes.
7: I'm with you. It's a signal that I'm, you know, he says things like I'm a post-liberal. I'm not like the old dead Reagan consensus.
1: Yeah.
7: That's how I read
1: that
7: comment.
1: Or at least just saying I heard you.
7: Yeah.
1: Can I play for you Alyssa Farah? She was kind of, I think we heard it earlier, but I want to play it like her read and sort of how he phrased this.
8: When you see this rise of interest in socialism with young people, it is because they feel economically displaced. And simply telling them, well, it's because of your $20 burrito or the avocado toast that you bought, that does not answer the question. The only thing that makes it interesting to me is I think J.D. Vance is a little bit like socialist curious.
1: I think a lot of people are socialist curious right now.
9: Yeah, they're not really socialists, just experimented with socialism a little bit in college freshman year, maybe. But
1: who among us?
9: Who among us? But no, you know, it's interesting. I think the smartest candidates right now are recognizing, and you were touching on this a little bit, that populism is the word of the day, but also economic anxiety and pricing is the word of the day.
1: Yeah.
9: And that transcends party lines.
1: Can I put up some headlines while you're talking?
9: Yeah.
1: It doesn't look great. Inflation cooled 3.4, but gas prices started to ease. Wages did not keep up, really, right? You've got to work longer in order to beat the inflation. Inflation remained stubborn while wages slowed. And then, meanwhile, the S&P is closing at a new record.
9: Right. And moreover, where the president of the United States' poll numbers are suffering the most are on the economy. You know, it's interesting. I think the smartest candidates right now are recognizing, and you were touching on this a little bit, that populism is the word of the day, but also economic anxiety and pricing is the word of the day.
1: Yeah.
9: And that transcends party lines.
1: Can I put up some headlines while you're talking?
9: Yeah.
1: It doesn't look great. Inflation cooled 3.4, but gas prices started to ease. Wages did not keep up, really, right? You've got to work longer in order to beat the inflation. Inflation remains stubborn while wages slowed. And then, meanwhile, the S&P is closing at a new record.
9: Right. And moreover, where the president of the United States' poll numbers are suffering the most are on the economy. Smart members of his party, number one, ought to get some distance from that.
1: Yeah.
9: But number two, are recognizing that the thing that makes many people, particularly young people, uneasy is how much things cost. And there's an element of that, and J.D. Vance seems to be picking up
1: on
9: it.
7: I think he's going to have a hard time with that, too, because I don't know if you know this. he's a part of the Trump administration, J.D. Vance is, and he wants to run for president. How can he distance himself?
8: But he sort of seems like he's not on this. This is actually a really weird and interesting thing about Vance. I mean, I will say first, the Trump administration taking government stakes in American companies, which it is doing, is the closest thing to communism we have seen in this country in a very long time. Let's all say that. I think J.D. Vance, I've seen him out on podcasts yelling about, you know, Milton Friedman had it wrong. The kind of thing that a decade ago you could not imagine a Republican saying. I'm not entirely even sure President Trump at this juncture would get what J.D. Vance is saying. And that's why I think what J.D. Vance is doing here is something that is distinct, which is to say, like, look, the 70 and 80 year olds are still hung up on neoliberalism and Reagan was a great guy and NAFTA, you know, was a wonderful thing. But you 30 year old, I know what you're experiencing because I'm closer in age to you. He's got the whole J.D. Vance backstory. And I hear you. And I think this is going to work for him in some ways going
9: forward.
8: Saying,
9: real quick, he's not going out with a beret on and ending all of his speeches with Viva Che. No, he's making, he's using the right words and saying that, well, pricing and economic concerns are the word of the day. And it's, you know, wink, nod, dog whistle to all who need
1: and
9: to
1: And it's
9: hear.
1: Also hard to know, are you pro-socialism or anti-capitalism or disappointed by capitalism?
8: Right. That and the words ultimately mean nothing if you can't pay the rent.
1: Yeah.
8: And you're angry about that.
1: All right, we're going to talk more about being heard. There are reports of poor conditions, lack of food, and sailors maybe jumping overboard. We're talking about those concerns growing for the USS Lincoln, and is the Pentagon listening? And I want to talk about one other thing. Is it actually a crime to let your kid play outside alone? Elliot Lortz up.
10: Let's do it.

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1: Morale's low because we haven't hit a port in about 7 months. I mean, I haven't stepped off the ship in the year 2026. I haven't been off the ship. I haven't touched land.
2: And that was a month ago. But guess what? There is another U.S. ship on the way to the Middle East to replace the USS Abraham Lincoln amid reports of concerning living conditions and, frankly, worsening mental health for the crew. So the Navy is saying that the mental health episode is behind an incident where one sailor actually jumped overboard. He was rescued. But here is how Pete Hegseth has been responding to questions about all of this.
3: Completely misrepresented. Listen, we make sure that every ship, every crew, every captain has everything we can provide them at every single moment. Some deployments are longer than others, and I have more respect and gratitude for those sailors than anybody.
2: Now, this reporting comes in part from the Military Times, and the reporter who broke that story is responding to Hegseth.
4: I think gaslighting our force is disrespectful, and at a minimum, they deserve transparency and accountability.
2: So joining me now is Karen Gibson, a retired U.S. Army Lieutenant General and former Director of Intelligence for U.S. Central Command. Thank you for being with us this morning. I know we're talking about Navy, not Army, but can you give me a sense of long deployments and the consequences in a situation like this?
5: Certainly. So I think a couple of things I'd say, Audie. One, it is important to differentiate between fatigue, morale, and readiness. They are separate but related. And I've been part of very lengthy, very intense deployments where we were frankly exhausted, but had really high morale because we were excited about what we were doing, working for good leaders, seeing success on the battlefield. They are related. You can have an exhausted crew that also has poor morale, but those are different. And I think for the Lincoln in particular, your question about the length of deployments, there's a difference between deploying for a 9-month tour that you're told will be 9 months and deploying for a 5-month tour that becomes 7 months, that becomes 9 months. And yeah, we saw that in the Army when we went from 12 to 15 month deployments in Iraq and Afghanistan, announced once troops.
2: Okay, we might be losing Karen. Let me see if our line can come back on. We're going to come back to that again. We were talking about the USS Abraham Lincoln. A new ship is on the way. I want to turn to this very briefly. Elliot's here, and we were talking earlier about kind of generational differences. And in the 90s, today's would-be parents would honestly face legal trouble for letting their kids play outside unsupervised. We don't think so. A New York Times article points out, quote, in recent years in places like Baldwin City, Kansas, Silver Spring, Maryland, parents have actually been investigated or arrested for letting their children walk to the store or play in the park or ride their bicycles unsupervised. Time to lawyer up.
6: Let's lawyer up.
2: Okay, so is this a real problem, or is this like one or two stories, or is there like case law actually building up on what happens when you get arrested for letting your kid take a walk by themselves?
6: There is case law building up just because there's somewhat of a backlash to child neglect laws, oddly enough, to some extent. And part of it stems from how vague the language is on what constitutes child neglect. Now, what we're talking about here is a kind of neglect called supervisory neglect. It's not depriving food to kids or something like that, but places where adults are giving inadequate supervision per the child's age and circumstances, or leaving
2: per
6: them
2: their age and
6: See, notice I'm using very open-ended terms okay. here, Audie, and that's the problem.
2: Do these laws stem from, like, milk box era
6: they do.
2: Fears?
6: I mean,
2: if you came up in that age, like going missing, or as I've learned from covering in Boston, child right. sex abuse that could happen, you know, on very innocent kind of looking trips.
6: Yeah, absolutely.
2: There was a world where we thought, let's do better and create more laws to kind of combat this.
6: Right, and then what you've produced is an environment in which now the adults of that generation are looking back and saying, wait a second, the very rules that sort of permitted that kind of behavior when we were kids are much more restrictive now. And they're very open-ended. They vary from state to state in terms of what the definition
2: yeah.
6: is. Another big one is, like, so Colorado and California require consideration of religious or cultural observances in deciding what's okay. Because
2: so you can be like, it's my culture to...
6: I'm Amish and it's Rumspringa. I'm allowed to go out and
2: yeah.
6: be by myself and And so it's just incredibly complicated. And that vagueness, yes, sometimes leads to, as that New York Times article had pointed out, situations where kids are, parents have deemed the children able to walk alone in public or be unsupervised,
2: yeah.
6: but someone, a lady looks in the
2: window.
6: And
2: I don't mean to make
6: like
2: light
6: it.
2: Of it, because no, it can have real implications for having your child in the system. Like, once services
7: yes.
2: gets
7: knocking
2: involved.
7: Knocking on your door and
2: yeah,
7: wanting to know
2: arrest.
7: What I mean, the story in the Times was actually incredible because the parents seemed to really think, it's fine, it's a 9-year-old, let him go to the park by himself. And then the government is knocking on your door.
2: Neighbors, though? Is it this the kind of thing where someone calls and says, there's kids running around the park?
7: Yeah, but when you get, as you said, when you get reported to the system and then suddenly your name is there, your kid's name is in there, I mean, that's really terrifying.
6: Yeah. And I also think what's complicated about it is that even within families, I'll use my own kids as an example, kids develop and mature at different rates and are able to be alone or have more autonomy in different ways, even from their own siblings. And this idea that there has to be a one-size-fits-all, not just between different states in the country, but also literally different households,
2: right.
6: is one going to lead to, both could lead to the Department of Family Services showing up at
2: one other door. Thing in this story that cracked me up, they actually pulled children, I don't know how, because we can barely pull adults right now, but kids aged 8 to 12, 62% of them in this poll they referenced had never walked or biked somewhere without an adult.
8: Yeah. No, I mean, this is something that
2: raise your hand if you were in a teen biker gang, a la Stranger Things. What were we
8: going
2: doing?
8: Down to the creek.
2: What were we
8: Absolutely.
2: Doing? Why didn't anyone stop
8: always
2: us?
8: The creek. No,
6: yes. Always the creek.
2: That's the start of a horror movie.
8: Exactly. Yeah. No, but my kids are going through the same thing. My oldest is going out in the neighborhood, riding his bike, going, just knocking on every friend's door. Hey, can you come out to play? My 8-year-old is really excited about doing more of that. We're sort of having to make that decision about letting him do that. And I do think there's a sort of a cultural backlash to the safetyism, the over-the-top safetyism that came out of the fear, which was legitimate.
2: Is the rise in liability. And I'm not using culpability, I'm using liability. Mm. We are seeing cases here and there of people who have done shootings at their school,
6: yes.
2: where the parents
7: yeah.
2: are now in court. And I do think that this is navigating that shift between the community responsibility to kids and the parents' responsibility and just how much you can hold a parent to account.
6: Yeah. And America has long been a litigious society, and you're seeing it here, particularly in this circumstance with how people raise their own kids. Again, we don't want to poo-poo the idea that neglect is a real thing, abandonment of children is a real thing, but you are absolutely, as Michael was saying, seeing the backlash of the pendulum from the 1980s swinging, and literally states are now dialing back their laws and making them less restrictive because of these kinds of circumstances we're talking about today, where this could not have been in the spirit of the law. And to some extent, we might be harming children by the idea, to the point of that poll that kids just don't have the autonomy.
2: I'm going to have to wrestle with this because mine are under the age of 10, and I am one of those people that's like, I'm not ready to say, no, just run down the street and do it yourself.
8: Let them
2: free. Though I guarantee I went and purchased milk, like actual groceries for my family by myself. Let's move to an area I won't be so afraid of, college. The University of Michigan has come up with this idea. They're going to drop first semester letter grades for freshmen, okay? So that's a pilot program. It's going to roll out next year in an effort to curb mental health crises that they say is happening among college students. So what's going to happen instead is their transcripts are going to show either a pass or no credit. And students will still receive grades, but they will be retained internally. That part I don't get. But do you remember Hampshire College, which the now defunct Hampshire College,
7: yes.
2: had
7: RIP
2: no grades.
7: Had no grades.
2: Yeah.
7: Yeah.
2: And people always made fun of it. It was just like, these hippies who just don't want to be part of the meritocracy.
7: I am inclined to want to make fun of it. I am. But
2: freshman
7: I don't
2: year.
7: Know. Does it actually matter? If the kids yes. are in crisis, and you, Mish, is telling us the kids are in crisis, I don't know. I'm not on a college campus. Mm-hmm. But we're hearing that the kids are suffering, and we're going to take the pressure off by not giving them grades or not telling them what their grades are. I don't know. Maybe we just ease up on them a little bit. Let them take their pass-fail.
2: Wait, who just snort laughed?
6: the way you said it, I was laughing at your delivery. Not the underlying sentiment at all. Let me say this. If it did not involve mental health, no one would care about this whatsoever. The fact that that mental health is involved makes people reflexively say, they're soft, whatever. No. MIT has not had grades for its freshmen, at least for the first semester. Most medical schools have not had grades for the first semester.
2: I actually did not know that.
6: This is a common norm in American higher education, and I think there's... I think a willingness of many people to push back on it because it's about mental health. No, they're just, this is how the University of Michigan.
2: And I should say the university said, students. Quote, our goal is to help first year students acclimate to the demands of college, which is a real thing.
6: Yeah.
2: And also allows intrinsic motivations to guide personally meaningful academic journeys. That last part sounds harder, but
8: I don't know. I'm a little skeptical. My wife went to Georgia Tech and, you know, that at Georgia Tech, they tried to fail half the kids out of.
2: Sounds good. Sounds good.
6: And, 1980s.
8: But you know what? It remains an elite engineering institution as a result of that. I don't know. I just it does seem like it's dumb.
2: Yeah, Harvard's done a caps on A's and to attack.
8: Well, we've been
2: grade
8: hearing
2: inflation.
8: About grade inflation. I mean, grade inflation's been a huge problem at these elite schools, and I don't know if this helps in that regard.
2: One thing I always think about is the change relationship between students and families in college because of the sheer cost and mountain of debt, and how that debt falls on them almost for life. Right now, outstanding student loan debt is 1.7. 42.6 million borrowers have federal debt. The average loan balance is 40,000. And even at a public university, the average student borrows 31,000. But here's the important part. 10% of federal student loan dollars are delinquent right now.
7: Yeah.
2: And I think kids have a different relationship to college, which is I'm paying to be here. The cafeteria better be good. The gym better be good. And you're not here to fail me.
7: Yeah. I remember I took out college loans, of course. Lower white collar family. I didn't have hundreds and thousands of people on TikTok telling me, like, you're going to be in debt for the rest of your life.
2: Yeah.
7: I just...
2: Well, you weren't going to be.
7: I mean, wasn't going to be in debt for the rest of my life. That's right. It was like $16,000 in student debt.
2: Yeah.
7: Okay, now it's 100 grand. It's six figures easily.
6: Yeah.
7: I just, again, all of this is contributing to the idea that when you are young, or to the fact that when you are young, there's just an enormous amount of stress and pressure. And thinking that you're going to be in debt for the rest of your life because you might be... Well, I don't know.
6: It's funny. If anyone's been, as people have been watching for the whole hour, I think the theme of the day is generational divides here and evolution.
2: Mike versus the youth.
6: Yes. Yeah.
2: People like me who are extremely
8: young.
2: Mike versus.
8: Jeez.
2: Well, that's why you surprised me. You're like these.
8: Well, look.
2: Kids
8: I mean, like, I don't know. Like, I'm in my late 30s. I'm stressed too. I mean, everybody's got stresses. I think that.
2: Yeah, but your financial position is way different from a young person.
6: To me, this is not just about. But this is not just about college. This is about the dream of the baby boomers not being available to Gen Z. They can't buy houses. They can't go to college. Just literally look at what baby boomers paid to go to college and buy their houses in their neighborhoods in the suburbs.
2: But with the belief that it was done through their own ingenuity and not government policy.
6: And
2: I think kids do talk about that way more specificity, even off a college campus, than when I was coming up.
6: And the reason why their kids are living at home with them now at a much higher rate than certainly they did 30 or 40 years ago is that the economic conditions are just different.
2: Okay. I want to talk about what's in your group chats. Can I start with you, Noelle?
7: Shopping online has gotten very weird.
2: It's supposed to be frictionless.
7: And something has happened. I was trying to buy contact lenses the other day.
2: Okay.
7: I'm talking to somebody. I don't know if it's AI or a human being. I say, are you a human being? It says, yes. I'm not sure.
2: We don't know.
7: They give me the price and I say, that can't be right. That is so much more expensive than it was a year ago. And they say, well, it is right, but if you can find it cheaper elsewhere, we'll match up. I don't want to.
2: Just give it to me. Also, just the sheer amount of stuff that you're looking at.
7: Yes.
2: And I think the AI models, there's a lot of like images of clothing that is really AI generated. And then it comes to you and you put it on and you're like, this looks horrendous. And it doesn't look like what I paid for.
7: I don't think it's me.
2: Yeah.
6: Thanks, Timu.
2: Okay. Don't be blaming Timu. Okay, go on.
6: You know, 2026 has been a year of a lot of hazards. When you think about it, you got the smoke coming from Canada, the explosive diarrhea, all the things.
2: This is a very legal group chat, but go on. Well, it's been a time for billable hours.
6: But you know what the big threat is now you got to watch out for?
2: What?
6: The beavers have rabies. And their state park in Canada had to shut down part of its water access because people were getting bitten by rabid beavers. This is, yes, 2026, Audie.
2: We're just running from bison.
6: It's just
2: now
6: everything.
2: The beavers are rising up. What happened to nature is healing?
6: It's in Maryland. It's Cunningham Falls State Park. I feel bad because I don't want to out them, but it's a reality. It's a fact in the news, but they had to shut down. A fisherman got bitten. A kid got bitten. Have you seen a rabid beaver? Like, what? You know, because they were said, you know, they're usually animals that avoid human beings. Mm-hmm. But no, they're coming up to the fishermen now. It's not good.
8: I've taken my kids on a hike in that park. That's horrifying to know. All right. Well, I'm going to commandeer this to do some shameless self-promotion.
2: Hey.
8: That J.D. Vance conversation we were talking about earlier about socialism, it's going to be a part of the conversation that I'm going to be having in a new newsletter at the Dispatch that is launching next week. It is called Next Right. If you want to sign up for it, thedispatch.com/nextright. You can sign up and
2: Next
8: subscribe.
2: Right. What's the vibe? What are you guys looking for? Who's after Trump?
8: We're looking at the future of the Republican Party, conservative movement, the political right. It's reporting. It's analysis. There's going to be newsmaker interviews. There's going to be conversations about what's happening behind the scenes and, you know, everything from activists to donors, to the ideological arguments that are happening.
6: How many puns on the word right did you go through before landing on next right?
8: You don't even want to know.
6: Right.
8: It was so
6: right
8: many.
6: Now, it was right way.
8: Right
2: paint
8: turn.
2: The town red, you can have that
8: yeah,
2: one.
8: I know.
6: Yeah, right?
8: Yeah, I mean, in this first issue, you don't want to know how many times I've like tried to go with the driving metaphor, you know, to
2: got
8: keep
2: it.
8: That.
2: Right.
8: So anyway, so sign up, thedispatch.com/next right. Thank you.
2: All right. Love it. I hope you bring some of that here to the group chat. Always love to see you, Mike. Okay. Thank you so much for being here. We've got the headlines next. I'm Audie Cornish. Have a great weekend.
9: This morning, relief is reportedly on the way for the crew of the USS Abraham Lincoln after sailors' families warned their loved ones' mental health was deteriorating. Along with the living conditions on board that ship, the Pentagon pushing back hard on those reports as members of Congress demand answers.
10: Plus, happening today, a last-minute hearing that could bring a major development in the federal case against accused CEO killer Luigi Mangione, a possible plea deal and what that could mean for his state trial. Plus, two wayward goats on the lam, hitching a ride on a city bus. Where do they come from? Where do they go? And most importantly, did they have valid fare? Everyone's off today, but I'm Danny Freeman with Erica Hill, and this is CNN News Central.
9: This morning, there is growing concern for the crew of the USS Abraham Lincoln as the Iran war drags on. Sources telling CNN, a sailor jumped overboard earlier this month. Now, that sailor was rescued, but the account comes amid reports of similar attempts by multiple crew members. The carrier has been deployed now for more than 250 days. It has not made a port call in over 200 days, which one Democratic lawmaker calls a modern-day record. And Democrats are now demanding answers, citing reports of food shortages on board, as well as contaminated water, plumbing issues, in addition to those concerns about the crew's mental health. Defense Secretary Pete Hegseth is pushing back.
3: Completely misrepresented. Listen, we make sure that every ship, every crew, every captain has everything we can provide them at every single moment. Some deployments are longer than others, and I have more respect and gratitude for those sailors than anybody.
9: So the carrier USS George Washington is now headed to the Middle East to relieve the Lincoln. One official telling CNN that swap had been planned in advance, but still a lot of questions this morning. CNN's Brian Todd is with me now. So in terms of what's happening on board the USS Lincoln, Brian, what do we know this morning?
11: Well, Eric, and we do have new reporting from our colleagues Pamela Brown and Ross Atkin. They cite three U.S. officials saying a sailor on board the aircraft carrier, the USS Abraham Lincoln, went overboard earlier this month. Two of the officials tell CNN that sailor was quickly rescued, was medically evaluated, treated, then transferred off the ship for follow-on care. One official said the sailor went overboard wearing a life vest and was not injured. The official added that the Navy considered the incident a mental health episode. Now, this incident, which had not been previously reported, adds to the growing concerns about the crew of the USS Lincoln. The news outlets Stars and Stripes and the Navy Times reported this week that there had been multiple attempts by crew members on the Lincoln to jump overboard. Those outlets cited interviews with sailors and families of those on board who described the impacts of a very lengthy deployment. Now, according to Democratic Senator Richard Blumenthal, who sits on the Armed Services Committee, The Lincoln has not made a port call in more than 200 days. That's about 6.5 months. Now, just last month, Pamela Brown was reporting on board the Lincoln. She spoke with Airman Randall Stone about the low morale on the ship.
12: Why is morale low?
1: I think that's a fairly simple answer. Morale's low because we haven't hit a port in about 7 months. I mean, I haven't stepped off the ship in the year 2026. I haven't been off the ship. I haven't touched land.
12: Even when we went, there's been a couple quick port stops. You weren't able to get off?
1: No, the last time I was off the ship on dry land would have been Guam in December. So 2026, unfortunately, I was Liberisk in Dukum. So yeah. That was off the table for me. So it's hard. You know, it's hard in your mental state being out to sea for 8 months without being on dry land. It takes a toll on you.
11: Now, in a statement to CNN, the U.S. Navy said, quote, "We have not observed an increase in suicidal ideations or attempts aboard the ship. We take every service member's well-being seriously and have religious, medical, and mental health professionals available to assess and address concerns as they arise," end quote. One U.S. official told CNN the Navy's internal tracking of reports of suicidal ideation on the USS Lincoln had actually gone down in recent months. Erica?
9: All right, Brian, really appreciate the update. And I do want to note that coming up today on the Situation Room, Senator Richard Blumenthal will be joining to discuss his letter to the Department of Defense, specifically asking them to address those concerns aboard the USS Lincoln. Danny?
10: In just a few hours, Luigi Mangione is expected back in court, where sources say he could plead guilty to federal charges tied to the killing of UnitedHealthcare CEO Brian Thompson. Mangione, you might remember, previously pleaded not guilty in both the federal and state cases against him. But any deal with federal prosecutors is likely to raise questions about his state case. CNN's Kara Scannell is outside of the New York courthouse where this is all happening. Kara, what can you tell us about what might happen today?
13: Good morning, Danny. Sources tell CNN that Luigi Mangione could plead guilty this morning, but sources also caution that there is still a lot in the air. And until a guilty plea is stated in court, it is not a done deal. Part of the issue here is that state case. Mangione is facing federal stalking charges tied to the murder of UnitedHealthcare CEO Brian Thompson. In state court, he's facing murder charges as well as weapons charges. The state trial is expected to start in 3 weeks, and so a lot will come down on what Luigi Mangione says when he allocutes, that is, tells the judge what crime he had committed, because the issue here for his lawyers is to try to get the federal case to knock out the state case under double jeopardy laws, but that is still a big question. So part of this will be, what does Mangione actually say in court today if it gets to that point where he does want to enter this plea of guilty to these charges? And then do federal prosecutors agree with that? And ultimately, the judge will have a say in this case. She is not a rubber stamp. And as we've seen in other high-profile cases like Hunter Biden, a defendant can come in intending to plead guilty, but then the deal falls apart. So right now, there's still a lot of fluidity in the situation. It will come down to what happens inside the courtroom today, because it's both something that the federal prosecutors want to get done, but also the state prosecutors. They are urging the judge here to think about the victims, to remember Brian Thompson and his family, and to make sure that any deal is just for them. Danny?
10: Yeah, all eyes on that New York City courtroom. All right, Kara Scannell, thank you so much. We'll be checking back in with you throughout the day. Erica?
9: Powerful storms slamming the Midwest for a sixth straight day. Rivers rising to catastrophic levels amid rainfall, prompting water rescues and growing concerns now about what is next. Plus, the World War II Memorial in Washington vandalized. Who is responsible for that damage? And pop star Selena Gomez now accused of fraud over her mental health startup. We have the details on that new lawsuit.

0: Happening now, a flooding emergency unfolding in the Midwest. There are flash flood warnings right now in parts of Indiana, where you can see this heavy rain has already forced hundreds of people from their homes and left more than 300,000 without power. Areas of the state have seen once in a thousand year rainfall, leading to water rescues, sunken cars, and ruined homes. The fire chief in Muncie telling CNN in nearly 30 years on the job, he has never seen flooding like this. Now, the floodwaters partially uprooting this tree. You can see it right here behind me. I mean, that's just outstanding, leaning against that house. And homes have been left in shambles. The owner of this home, a father of six, says it was, quote, a panic to get out of here with his kids now that he's left to pick up the pieces.
1: It's all waterlogged, probably trashed. Everything I've worked for my whole life is just washed the f- away. I don't know, it just crushes me. My kids' house is gone. I mean, it's not really gone, but all the stuff in it is going to take months to get it back together, probably.
0: CNN's Allison Chinchar joins me now. Allison, is there any relief coming for these communities?
2: We may get some lighter showers, but really for the near future, we still anticipate getting even more rain on top of what's already fallen in many of these hard hit communities, not just today, but even as we head into the weekend. Again, when you talk about some of these areas, especially river flooding, it takes time for those water levels to come back down. And you've got over 50 river gauges that are at or above flood stage, some at minor, some at moderate, and even two of them that have already reached major flood stage. Again, it takes time for that water to come back down. Here's a look at the radar. Again, you have flash flood warnings stretching from Nebraska all the way over through Ohio. That's what all those little red boxes that you see there. So again, this long line of very heavy rain continues over the exact same spots that have been dealing with it for the past week. You take a look just since Monday on this map. Look at all of that bright red and orange color. That indicates at least 4 to 6 inches has fallen. But then you see this pink area here, especially the bright pink across portions of Indiana. That's where you've had about a foot of rain that has come down just since Monday. Some of these areas picking up 1 and even 2 months worth of rain in just 2 days. And then we keep adding more on top of it. Here's a look. You've also got, in addition to the flash flood warnings, all of these watches in anticipation of what we just talked about. Unfortunately, more rain is on the way, and you can hear it's going to be wave after wave, or see it rather. Here we look at Friday. You can see that first wave coming through, then the secondary wave moving from portions of the plains over into the Midwest and the Ohio Valley into the day on Saturday. So it's not just today, but even as we head into the weekend, many of these same areas are going to continue to be hit. So take a look at these maps. Again, this is Friday here on the left-hand side. This includes Cincinnati, Indianapolis, Des Moines, Chicago, areas that have already had plenty of rain, expected to get even more today. Then we go into Saturday. Cincinnati, Indianapolis, Des Moines, Chicago, the exact same cities I just mentioned for today are still under the threat once again when we get to Saturday. So it's going to continue to be a multi-day event for many of these same areas. Now, I will point out that some of the hardest hit areas, especially across Indiana and Ohio, the southern portions are not expected to get that much more rain, maybe an extra inch or two. But when you've already had a foot, even an inch or two can still just exacerbate a lot of those flooding problems. The heavier rain is going to be farther to the north, places like Pittsburgh, Cleveland, Toledo, stretching over into areas of northern Illinois and into Iowa, where we could look at another 4 to 6 inches.
0: Oh, man, just incredible. Well, still thinking of those families and those communities. Allison Chinchar, thank you so much. As always, really do appreciate it. All right, coming up in just a moment, almost 30 years after Tupac was killed, a jury has been seated for a trial in his murder. We're going to tell you when we can start hearing testimony. Plus, a bear breaks into a Colorado hotel and takes some M&Ms. You're not going to want to miss this one either.

0: too, baby. Let's spin. Let's go.
1: We gotta get this on camera right here.
2: The jury that will decide whether Dwayne Davis is responsible for Tupac Shakur's killing has now been seated, and opening statements in that trial are set to begin on Monday. Now, prosecutors say Davis helped to orchestrate the 1996 drive-by shooting in Las Vegas. Important to note, he's not accused of firing the gun, but they plan to use Davis's own public statements as part of the case against him. Davis has pleaded not guilty to first-degree murder. That trial is expected to last 4 to 5 weeks. This morning, there is a new vandalism investigation underway in the nation's capital, this time focused on the World War II memorial, after pink and green neon graffiti was found on the Atlantic Pavilion there, including the words "clean hands, dirty money." The fountains were also filled with bubbles. Law enforcement blocked off the area while park police investigated. In a statement to CNN, the Interior Department called the vandalism an utter disgrace, noting the memorial is a sacred place honoring more than 400,000 Americans who made the ultimate sacrifice in World War II. The department says the investigation is ongoing and has promised to find those responsible. Danny?
3: Also new this morning, legal trouble for Selena Gomez. Several investors are suing her and her mental health startup, Wondermind, claiming they were misled about the company's success and her involvement in it. Now, the company launched in 2021 and lists the billionaire as co-founder, chief impact officer, and head of marketing. Five investors claim they put in more than $1 million back in 2022, expecting Gomez to leverage her star power to help build the company. Well, the lawsuit alleged, quote, for 3 years, while the company quietly collapsed around them, not one of its founders, officers, or directors said a word to the investors whose money was funding that collapse. Now, they're suing Gomez and her mother for fraud and breach of contract. Gomez and Wondermind declined to comment. And to this now, the cyclospora outbreak tied to iceberg lettuce has now spread to 17 states, and there are more than 9,400 cases, according to the FDA. Two people have died and nearly 400 have been hospitalized in connection with this outbreak. Now, the parasite can cause an upset stomach for weeks if left untreated. But health officials say the main source of this outbreak is iceberg lettuce that was imported from Mexico. The FDA says it believes all of the recalled lettuce has been removed from the market. Good news there. All right, still ahead, a quarter of the U.S. Reaper drone fleet reportedly gone since the start of the Iran war. What the impact of this could be as this war drags on. Plus, President Trump's hand-picked Kennedy Center board votes to put his name on the building again. We're going to tell you how they're trying to get around a federal judge's ruling. Stay with us.

0: There are growing questions this morning about conditions on the USS Abraham Lincoln, deployed now for more than 250 days. That ship has also now gone without a port call in over 200 days. Sources tell CNN a sailor jumped overboard this month. That sailor was rescued, but the account comes amid reports of similar attempts by multiple crew members. There have also been reports of food and supply shortages, contaminated water, plumbing issues as well. Defense Secretary Pete Hegseth calls the reports, quote, completely misrepresented. Joining me now, CNN political and global affairs commentator Sabrina Singh, of course, former deputy press secretary at the Pentagon. You've actually embarked on this ship, on the USS Lincoln. You know it firsthand. We are hearing the pushback, Sabrina, from Secretary Hegseth. He pushed back in a similar way over the spring about reports of food shortages, which he called fake news at the time. This is not an isolated incident, though. You have the Navy Times, the Stars and Stripes reporting 200 family members of Lincoln crew members were raising concerns just last week about mental health issues, safety conditions as well, raising those concerns to the acting Secretary of the Navy and other senior officials. What do you make of all of this?
1: Yeah, well, you know, when I was at the Pentagon in 2024, I was lucky enough to do an embark on the USS Lincoln. And so seeing firsthand some of the quarters that our sailors and Marines live in, I mean, they are very, very narrow, you know, three or four bunk beds stacked up. You're sharing, you know, the showers and stalls. And then also you have a crew boss that has to feed, you know, thousands of sailors and Marines every single day, kind of at all hours. The living conditions are tight. And so for the Secretary of Defense and you know, the acting chief naval officer downplaying the experiences of our sailors and Marines, I mean, you can't deny that these people are going through something that is really hard. I mean, not having a port call, not seeing land, not being able to step on land for over 200 days, being at sea for over 250 days. I think Pamela Brown even interviewed a sailor that said he hasn't seen land all of 2026. That is going to take a toll on your mental health, and it's also going to impact just your communication with your family. Internet access is very limited. You can't just pull out your iPhone and call your wife or call your kids. It is very, very limited. So it's hard.
0: It's a good point. And Pamela Brown, when she was speaking with those sailors, that was a month ago when she was on board this ship, and they were already, you know, they were raising those concerns to her then. And this is not, I just want to be clear, these are not sailors, you know, complaining necessarily. It is well documented that even with a ton of preparation and knowing that your deployment could be extended, this does take an incredible toll on those on board. In addition to the fact that there are the reports about, you know, food issues, there are water issues. Does it surprise you at all that we are still hearing these reports, given how long we've been talking about them at this point?
1: It doesn't. I mean, a carrier, an aircraft carrier like the Lincoln also has to go through regular maintenance to address some of these problems. And even during the Biden administration, we did extend carrier strike groups in the region because we needed to protect Israel or defend our assets in the Red Sea. But I think what the difference here is that the extension of the USS Lincoln since the beginning of this year, it seems never ending. The sailors and Marines do not know when they will be able to go home. And I think that is sort of the anxiety that, like you said, Erica, they're not complaining. They know the job. They signed up for the mission. But I think when you have conflicting ideas of what the mission actually is, and then you don't even know when you're going to be able to see your family, that all is an added stress and it's never ending. And so that's why people are concerned.
0: There are two other points I want to get you on, if I could, quickly before we run out of time. The fact, too, that there is an extended deployment, that means some regular scheduled maintenance is potentially not happening. That could further impact the readiness writ large for the U.S. military.
1: Absolutely. Aircraft carriers have a maintenance schedule that's planned a few years out. So whenever you have delays, those shipyards are going to be impacted, and that those delays ricochet down through the force. So this does impact military readiness. Our Navy will do what it needs to protect our forces and defend our allies, but it still has an impact, and you're seeing it now.
0: I also wanted to ask you, the Washington Post is reporting that the U.S. military has now lost roughly 25% of its Reaper drones. So these are massive. They cost, I think, about $50 million a piece. They take a couple of years to build, but they've been used heavily around the Strait of Hormuz. They're relatively easy targets, though, when it comes to Iran and its proxy groups. Does it surprise you at all that the loss level here is so high, given that it was known they could be targeted? Because that came up, I know, when you were there in the Biden administration.
1: Candidly, yes. I mean, the loss level that was reported in the Washington Post is very high and concerning. When I was in the Biden administration, and I remember we used the Reaper drone that was reported at the time in Gaza to help with hostage recovery and rescue. We also used it in our fight against the Houthis. And when the Houthis shot down the MQ-9, a lot of people in the building were surprised that they had the capability to do that. You put the MQ-9 up and flying around Iran, which is a, you know, an even greater adversary than the Houthis. And the fact that we've expended through so many of these Reaper drones that are essential to intelligence, surveillance, reconnaissance, but also carry precision guided munitions that can really help with targeting. I think these figures, you know, are certainly concerning. There are other platforms that the department has and that can be used, but certainly I thought the reporting yesterday that we saw of just how quickly Iran has been able to target some of these MQ-9s, that is concerning and I'm sure raising a lot of alarm bells in the building.
0: Sabrina, always good to talk to you. Thank you.
1: Thank you.
0: Danny?
2: This morning, the board of the Kennedy Center, pushing the limits of a federal order, voting once again to close the center for renovations and add back President Trump's name to the facade. Sources say the board voted to add an inscription below the Kennedy Center sign that would read, "Restored and renovated by President Donald J. Trump." Now, the rewording attempts to get around the ruling handed down back in May that stated the center is to be named for President Kennedy and bear no other. CNN senior White House reporter Betsy Klein is tracking this for us. Betsy, the board isn't letting this issue go. What are you hearing?
3: Danny, that is very clear. President Trump's loyalist stack board of trustees at the Kennedy Center met yesterday to discuss a path forward after this federal judge issued a scathing ruling back in June that had two main components. Number one, he ruled that the board violated the law when they renamed the center after President Trump. And then separately, he said that he was blocking plans to close for a two-year renovation without a more substantive plan. So the board had to meet and develop a plan to move forward to satisfy the judge's requirements. And what we are seeing is blatant defiance. So, yes, President Trump's name has been removed from the exterior signage of the Kennedy Center, but they voted yesterday to add an inscription that says, quote, "Restored and renovated by President Donald J. Trump." And then separately, the board voted for a two-year closure that will keep a small and newer part of the arts complex known as the Reach open with programming during that two-year closure. Now, we heard from Senator Sheldon Whitehouse. He is a Democrat, and he's an ex officio member of the board because of his position as ranking member of the Senate Committee on Environment and Public Works. Whitehouse said that he raised concerns that the board was not given detailed financial information about what happens during that closure. He also raised concerns about that inscription, which he said came as a surprise. Listen.
4: In these meetings, you sort of step into a bit of a odd fairyland in which a resolution comes forward. In this case, it was not on the agenda. No one was given prior notice. And suddenly there is a vote. As I said, no legal opinion to show that this, we're not doing another illegal vote on the same subject. So they kind of live in a fairyland of irresponsibility where things like complying with court orders don't matter.
3: Now, our colleague Sunlin Surfati spoke with a member of the plaintiff's legal team. They described this move by the board as too cute by half, an attempt to evade justice, and said that they plan to challenge this in court, Danny.
2: Yeah, we'll see if this, I guess, loophole or workaround works for the administration. All right, Betsy Klein, thank you so much for that reporting. Appreciate it. And joining me now is Axios political reporter Steph Kite and Washington bureau chief for the Boston Globe, Jackie Kucinich. Thank you both for being here this morning. Jackie, let's start here. There are so many things, right, that President Trump seems continually compelled to put his name on. It seems this is not going to stop anytime soon.
5: Well, the reason the board hasn't let this go is because the president hasn't let this go. He wasn't happy about his name being removed from the building. But no one should be surprised that they're going to keep pushing. I mean, look what the president's doing with the Supreme Court rulings on tariffs, on the Federal Reserve, for example. He has been trying, he and his team have been trying to find a way around anything that a judge says that he can't do, and this is no exception.
2: You know, Steph, it's interesting because Americans, though, they don't seem to be buying this. I want you to take a look at this poll where it says that 58% of Americans recently said they feel angry or dissatisfied about President Trump's renovation projects. So I guess, Steph, from your perspective, does the president not care about these numbers clearly saying that this is not important to them?
6: I mean, he doesn't seem to care about numbers like that at all. In fact, there are many people who I talk to, you know, members of Congress or people in the campaign space who wish the president would move his focus, his attention more to the midterms and doing things that would help Republicans win in November. But it's clear that the president is very focused and cares a lot about these renovation projects in D.C. He sees himself as, you know, an expert in renovations. This is a space that he is confident in, he's comfortable in because of his background. He's used to putting his name on buildings. It's what he's done most of his career. And it's something that he wants to leave a mark in D.C. moving forward. It's clear that he's very focused on his legacy. And for him, putting his name on these buildings is a big part of that, in addition to, you know, adding more gold when it comes to the D.C. architecture. He wants to leave his imprint, and this is the way he views it as most important to him. And that's regardless of how voters feel about it, at least so far. He views it as something he wants to do. He is clearly obsessed with it, and he's not going to back down anytime soon.
2: You know, Jackie, this all comes, of course, as now we're seeing these reports this week of service members in distress aboard the USS Lincoln deployed for the war that President Trump started. Is this just showing that these priorities are out of step? Because this can't help Americans' perception, meanwhile, of the war that's ongoing with Iran.
5: I mean, what's going on with those soldiers is just one example. Look at gas prices. I mean, if the president hasn't been concerned and has said as much that the war is, and continuing this is paramount to, you know, the rising cost of pretty much everything for Americans. So the fact, and when you hear the defense secretary downplaying it, you have to imagine that's coming from the top.
2: Yeah, again, it's the prioritization on renovations or names on buildings instead of both the war, which also impacts the economy as well. Steph, though, it's interesting. You brought this up earlier, and I want to ask you about your latest reporting, because this, I think, caught a lot of people potentially off guard that President Trump's team is encouraging the GOP now to focus on, of all things, healthcare ahead of the midterms. I mean, that seems like a no-brainer, but I guess what prompted this change? Because this feels different than, again, the priorities that we're seeing coming out of the White House.
6: Yeah, it's interesting. You know, last week we had some of the president's top political team, people like, you know, James Blair, Tony Fabrizio, who gave an overview to Senate Republicans and some top aides about the state of the midterms. They shared some polling. They shared kind of their thoughts on where the races are competitive, how Republicans are going to do in the midterms in November. And within this presentation, I got my hands on some of the slides that were looked over there. They showed some message testing. And within that, there was an emphasis on Republicans going on offense when it comes to healthcare. And this is, of course, unusual, as you point out, because historically, healthcare has not been a strong topic area for Republicans. It's something that has historically benefited Democrats. And it comes right after the debate over extending some of those Obamacare tax credits that ultimately were allowed to lapse at the end of last year. That was something that was hugely unpopular with voters and something that many people thought would hurt Republicans this year in the midterm elections. And now we're seeing Republicans seeing an opening for them to go on offense. And specifically, they see a path for really hitting insurance companies in particular.
2: Again, we'll see if that actually comes to bear in terms of if the White House and the GOP are able to focus on this issue instead of some of these other things that, again, have been captivating so much of their time, seemingly. Steph Kite, Jackie Kucinich, thank you both so much for joining us this morning. Appreciate it. Erica.
0: Alex Murdaugh is due back in a South Carolina courtroom this morning as his defense lawyers and prosecutors battle over just where his murder retrial should take place. Today's hearing comes just months after the South Carolina Supreme Court overturned Murdaugh's convictions for killing his wife and son, finding the former county clerk's conduct had tainted that trial. Diane Gallagher is outside the court in Lexington, South Carolina. So what are we expecting today, Diane? Will we actually get a decision?
7: So look, Erica, if the flurry of filings that came down this week are an indication, we could see some fireworks in the courtroom today. Both the state and the defense going back and forth on just about everything from whether Alex Murdoch's infamous testimony from his original murders trial can be used in his new ones to where this trial in April should actually take place. Now, Judge McCaslin will have to solve a growing list of disputes over logistics, evidence, and other issues that could eventually shape that new trial, which again is set to start picking a jury in less than 8 months. But between his last appearance in June and today, well, the defense has received a win. And that's because McCaslin, over the objection of the state, ruled that Alex Murdoch will not have to appear in his orange prison jumpsuit and shackles at these pretrial hearings with cameras, meaning that today he's likely just going to be in street clothes. Now, you mentioned where it's going to be. This venue change location dispute they're having right now. Both sides agree that they have no problem changing it, but the question is where. The state is pushing back on the idea that the defense only wants to hold it in one place, and that's Charleston. The state, in a lengthy reply, said basically Charleston is too expensive. There are too many tourists there in the spring. They even cited the Masters golf tournament down in Augusta, Georgia, saying people come and travel that week and they take up the hotels, meaning it's just going to be logistically too difficult. The defense has said all the alternative locations that the state has proposed within South Carolina do not meet the criteria they are looking for. What it does appear they agree on is that it can be moved from the 14th Circuit. And so the judge is going to have to parse through that. She indicated last time that she wants to get this out of the way quickly. And she wanted the sides to come together before this hearing and make a decision on where they could be. Obviously, they could not do that. So we'll see what happens in court today. Also, we are going to hear them talk about that DNA evidence that was found from an unnamed man underneath Maggie Murdoch's fingernail. The defense would like for that to be shipped off to an independent tester so it could be further tested to see if they could find out who that did belong to. The state is pushing back, saying they don't want that to happen. Also today, we are going to hear them try to say that they want to use Alex Murdoch's testimony. Remember, up on those dramatic 2 days where he testified in his own defense and admitted to lying to authorities. The defense says they don't want them to be able to use that because the only reason he did that was because of all those financial crimes that he's now serving 40 years in prison for. But the state Supreme Court said that too much of that evidence for the financial crimes was used in the original murder trial, and the judge is going to have to determine how much will be allowed in the new one. That could play into her decision on whether or not his old testimony can be used in the new trial. And again, whether Alex Murdoch choose to testify on his own behalf come April.
8: Yeah, a lot happening. That is for sure. Diane, really appreciate it. Thank you. Still ahead here, the water level at the United States' largest reservoir now hitting a record low as state officials grapple fighting with one another over how to manage it. And you've got to be kidding. Cue the puns. They're coming all morning long. Two goats board a city bus in rush hour. Where'd they come from? And as Danny pointed out, did they actually pay?

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1: Top overall pick, Fernando Mendoza, making his debut for the Raiders last night as they took the field for their preseason opener. CNN's Andy Scholes joins me now. Andy, he's the golden boy. We were just talking about him with Erica. How'd he do?
2: Yeah, well, he did pretty good, Danny. You know, Raiders fans getting a little glimpse into their future last night because, you know, the last time we saw Fernando Mendoza on a football field, he was leading Indiana to their first ever national title. And, you know, despite being that first overall pick, the Raiders have named Kirk Cousins the starter. So Mendoza's going to be starting the season as his backup. But last night came in, completed 10 of his 16 passes for 97 yards and this touchdown right here. Mendoza said it was a good start, but he was going to watch the tape after the game because he's got lots to learn. Now, Cardinals fans also getting their first look at third overall pick, Jeremiah Love. He was just electric. He was showing it all. He hurdled a defender. Then a little later, he hit the spin move on a defender. Love ran for 58 yards on 11 carries. I know it's just preseason, but fantasy football owners, take some notes there. Cardinals won that game 27-14. All right, baseball, meanwhile, Phillies and Twins taking part in the Field of Dreams game in Dyersville, Iowa. Really cool moment before the game. 26 Hall of Famers walked out of the cornfields just as the Ghost players did in the movie. This is the largest gathering of Hall of Famers at a game since 2008. Now, this is the first Field of Dreams game at the new stadium that they built right there where the movie was shot. And, well, Kyle Schwarber had himself a night. He led the game off with a home run into the cornfields. Then later in the game, Schwarber up again, gets a hold of this one. Now, Luke Keyshaw was tracking it, but he's going to get a glove on it and knock it over the fence. Would have probably been a home run anyways, but certainly catchable. Keyshaw certainly wanted that one back. Phillies ended up winning the game big 7-1. All right, finally, the NBA schedule, it came out yesterday, and the Atlanta Hawks had bird caller extraordinaire Samuel Henderson help with their reveal.
3: The rock pigeon. Bald eagle. American crow. Well, thanks for watching. Go Hawks!
2: Danny, I have to say, that was one of the most impressive things I've ever seen a human do. Samuel Henderson, he's so good.
1: I'm telling you, every time I see this kid, it defies reality. It is so incredible. Love that they used him for this video. Andy, good to see you, man. Thanks so much for that. Erica.
4: All right, well, new this morning, a critical reservoir in this country is now facing a crisis. Lake Mead is drying up. So we've been talking about this, but now we're at the point where the nation's largest reservoir, which sits on the border between Nevada and Arizona, and of course provides water for millions of people across seven states, the level in there has now fallen to a record low. Here's CNN Chief Climate Correspondent Bill Weir.
5: For the boaters who still love Lake Mead, reminders of the mega drought are all around. The bathtub ring, which shows the high watermark from the mid-80s, is now almost 19 stories tall. Old sunken boats and worthless drinking water intakes get more exposed by the day.
6: They couldn't imagine when they built this the kind of mega drought that would drop Lake Mead by 70%. That used to be the water intake tower.
5: A satellite time lapse shows how much of the nation's biggest reservoir has disappeared in the last 25 years. Mead 27% full, while Lake Powell only 23% and dropping. Together, they keep 40 million people alive in seven states, which have never agreed on how to share. While the dry lower basin states of California, Nevada, and Arizona have volunteered to make cuts, Doug Burgum's Interior Department could force much steeper ones, especially to junior rights holder Arizona, where water is needed to make everything from copper to microchips to most of the nation's winter vegetables.
7: I would argue that all of those things are not just important to Arizona's economy, they're important to the national economy.
5: And Governor Katie Hobbs seems willing to fight for their share all the way to the Supreme Court.
7: We are very hopeful that it will align closely with the proposal that we put forward, the three lower basin state proposal. And nobody wants to end up in court. But this is a critical situation for Arizona. And I'm going to use every tool available to me. We have set aside millions of dollars to fight in court. If that becomes necessary, I hope it doesn't. But We're not at that point yet.
5: Utah is among the upper basin states refusing to offer new cuts, even as St. George has some of the cheapest water and highest per capita use in the West. And that's not even counting this private surf ranch with wave and wakeboarding pools for 56 homes and another similar development under construction.
6: You can surf in the driest county in Utah. How can you justify that? Whether they're pulling it out of a brackish aquifer or it's private water, how is that a good look for Washington County?
8: So unfortunately, like other communities, certain things were approved years and years and years ago, and we're kind of dealing with those. Since then, we have completely changed all our rules, but not just a surf lake, but a data center or a golf course. We've implemented this very strict policy now of large water users.
5: Zach Renstrom is trying to get his very conservative county to copy Las Vegas, where nearly every drop of Sin City's wastewater is captured, cleaned, and put back into Lake Mead. Thanks to the foresight of leaders like Pat Mulroy.
9: I mean, the minute you accepted climate change as a reality, you had to accept that this day was coming. And if you're in the water business, you hope for the best and plan for the worst.
5: She thinks Burgum should be using more carrots and sticks to get the states to agree, and proposes desalination plants in California for irrigation, so farmers could give their shares to thirsty cities and wildlife habitats.
9: To put the states through the pain and anguish of having to go through another round of cut discussions, I would put that off. But where I would put my energy is I would put the states together and empower a body or a group in the lower basin and upper basin to look at ways to augment this river system. I mean, we have stayed away from desalination, and it blows my mind. You can't conserve your way out of this. You can't cut your way out of it.
10: Israel and Singapore are two countries that have figured out how to turn seawater into drinking water. It's expensive. There's environmental costs to that as well, but they're saying we got to put more water in. It's not just water, Erica. It's electricity. Both of those dams provide power for about 1.6 million people when the water is high, but when it's low like this, it's about half that. So to protect Lake Powell and Glen Canyon Dam, they may have to stop releases through the Grand Canyon. That's bad for the wilderness there, the fish, the ecosystem, and a lot of people just praying that this El Nino will bring a big snowpack here in the Rockies. They sorely need it there, but praying for snow is no kind of water policy for 40 million people.
4: No, it's certainly not. It is just really something to see it get to this point. Bill, really appreciate it. Thank you.
1: To this now, a 5-year-old boy is safe after being rescued from a pond in Florida. The child, who has autism, wandered from his home into the water, and quick-thinking Good Samaritans stepped in to save him.
11: Have you guys ever seen this kid before? He's probably 5, if that, and he's autistic. He's nonverbal.
12: When we got out, we were like, hey, are you okay? Are you okay? And then he started running. We saw the water, and I was like, if he's autistic, he's going for that water. So I started hauling butt. I got on the phone with 911, and I started telling them what was going on.
1: Just incredible there. The two women and other neighbors helped guide the boy out of the water after about 10 minutes. He was covered in fire ants, but thankfully not injured. And to this now, in Colorado, we told you about this. Police say a bear broke into a hotel in Breckenridge and took some M&Ms.
13: Keep coming. Come on. Get out of here.
1: Officers were able to coax the bear back into the wilderness, thankfully, and police reminded residents to stay alert for bears and secure food, especially sweet treats, apparently. Not just honey, M&Ms too. All right, and to this now. A couple of, let's call them, fare-evading passengers caused a bit of a stir on a Portland, Oregon bus. Cameras caught two pygmy goats trotting on board during rush hour. But the ride did not last long. The driver and a few other riders shooed them back off before the bus pulled away. We're not kidding. By the time police arrived, the goats had wandered off. It turns out they belonged to a local family and slipped out of an open gate that morning. Do not worry. They are back home, now safe and sound, but still without a transit pass. They're going to have to get an Uber, I guess. All right, to this now. One Golden Girls superfan is paying big bucks to get a piece of TV history. Let's see, this right here, this was the purse carried by actress Estelle Getty, a.k.a. Sophia, throughout the show. It sold for, get this, $192,000 at auction. The purse is now the most expensive Golden Girls prop the auction house has ever sold. According to one 2016 book about the series, Getty purchased the purse herself at a L.A. thrift store. That's not a bad upgrade there. All right, a new hour of CNN News Central starts right now.
4: Right now on Capitol Hill, demands for answers about the conditions on board the USS Abraham Lincoln after reports of sailors trying to jump overboard, food shortages, and overall worsening conditions. The Pentagon pushing back, playing down those concerns, yet also sending in relief as we speak. Plus, the unfolding flash flood emergency across the Midwest. Entire towns submerged after a sixth straight day of storms. We're tracking that dangerous weather. And Selena Gomez now being sued for fraud. Investors say they were misled by her startup. How the Star is responding. Sarah, John, and Kate are off today. I'm Erica Hill, along with Danny Freeman. Buckle up, people. Here we go. This is CNN News Central.
1: We begin this hour with that marathon deployment at sea for the USS Abraham Lincoln and growing concerns for the sailors on board as the war with Iran stretches on. Sources telling CNN a sailor jumped overboard earlier this month and was rescued after reports of similar attempts by multiple crew members. Now, the Lincoln has been deployed for more than 250 days and hasn't made a port call in over 200 days. One Democratic lawmaker calls that a modern-day record. Well, now Democrats are demanding answers, citing concerns for the crew's mental health and reports of food shortages, contaminated water, and plumbing issues on board. Defense Secretary Pete Hegseth, though, he's pushing back.
14: Completely misrepresented. Listen, we make sure that every ship, every crew, every captain has everything we can provide them at every single moment. Some deployments are longer than others, and I have more respect and gratitude for those sailors than anybody.
1: The carrier USS George Washington is now headed to the Middle East to relieve the Lincoln. One U.S. official, though, tells CNN the rotation had been planned in advance. CNN's Brian Todd joins me now. Brian, tell me, what more do we know about what's happening with the USS Lincoln?
15: Very disturbing reports from CNN and other outlets. CNN has new reporting from our colleagues Pamela Brown and Ross Adkin. They cite three U.S. officials saying that a sailor on board the aircraft carrier, the USS Abraham Lincoln, actually did go overboard earlier this month. Two of the officials tell CNN the sailor was quickly rescued, was medically evaluated, treated, then transferred off the ship for follow-on care. One official said the sailor went overboard wearing a life vest and was not injured. The official added that the Navy considered the incident a mental health episode. Now, this incident, which has not been previously reported, adds to all the growing concerns about that crew aboard the USS Abraham Lincoln. The news outlets Stars and Stripes and the Navy Times reported this week that there had been multiple attempts by crew members on the Lincoln to jump overboard. Those outlets cited interviews with sailors and families of those on board who described the impacts of a very lengthy deployment. Now, according to Democratic Senator Richard Blumenthal, who sits on the Armed Services Committee, the Lincoln has not made a port call in more than 200 days. That's about 6.5 months. Just last month, Pamela Brown was reporting on board the Abraham Lincoln. She spoke with Airman Randall Stone about the low morale on the ship, which he says is pervasive. Take a listen.
16: Actually, I would say morale's pretty low, and not just in the division, like in the ship entirely. The food, I'm sure you heard, the food was pretty bad for a couple of months. We were surviving on not a lot, and it takes a lot to push through, persevere, keep going, even when it gets hard. It's hard, you know, it's hard in your mental state, being out to sea for 8 months without being on dry land. It takes a toll on you.
15: Statement to CNN, the U.S. Navy said, quote, we have not observed an increase in suicidal ideations or attempts aboard the ship. We take every service member's well-being seriously and have religious, medical, and mental health professionals available to assess and address concerns as they arise, end quote. One U.S. official told CNN the Navy's internal tracking of reports of suicidal ideation on the Abraham Lincoln had actually gone down in recent months. Danny?
1: Well, either way, thinking of all those sailors and U.S. servicemen and women. Brian Todd, thank you very much for that report. Erica.
4: Happening now, there is a flooding emergency unfolding across the Midwest. Flash flood warnings in parts of Indiana, where days of rolling storms and heavy rain have forced hundreds of people from their homes. Some areas of the state seeing once in a thousand year rainfall, nearly a foot in some areas over just about 30 hours. That's led, of course, to rising rivers, water rescue, sunken cars, ruined homes, ruined towns. The fire chief in Muncie, Indiana, telling CNN in his nearly 30 years on the job, he has never seen flooding like this. The floodwaters, in terms of the damage they're leaving behind, you can see this tree partially uprooted, leaning against that house. A number of homes left in shambles. The owner of this home, a father of six, described what it was like when the water started rushing in.
17: Started grabbing, the kids are still asleep, and I just started grabbing them and running them out to the car without even getting shoes, clothes, or anything like that. They still had all their pajamas on. And it's just like a panic to get out of here.
4: CNN meteorologist Allison Chinchar joins me now. So this has been, as we noted, 6 days. Allison, are we seeing any relief in the forecast?
18: Unfortunately, no. We are going to continue to see more rainfall in these same areas, not just today, but even as we head into the weekend. So this is not over yet. You can see all of these flash flood warnings. They extend basically right there from the Iowa-Nebraska border all the way through portions of Ohio. So again, this is a very long line bringing extra heavy rain to some of these areas that just simply don't need to see it. This is a map showing all of the rain that we've picked up just since Monday. Lots of oranges, lots of red color on the screen, indicating at least 6 inches of rain. But it's the pink color here you see across portions of Indiana. That's where we've been talking. At least a foot of rain has fallen over the last few days. Some of these locations getting 2 months worth of rain in just a couple of days. And now we're going to be adding more on top of it. And that's what all of these green flood watches are for, just in anticipation of adding more rain on top of these already saturated places. So here's a look. It's going to be a couple of different waves. So starting Friday, again, you can see the first line moving through. Then the secondary line starts to slide through Illinois, Indiana, and Ohio as we make our way through Saturday. So again, it's not just today. We also have tomorrow. And I do want to note that a lot of it is the same exact places. So you take a look at the areas for today, places like Cincinnati, Indianapolis, Chicago, even over in Des Moines. Then you go flip over to Saturday, and you've also got Cincinnati, Indianapolis, Chicago, and Des Moines once again. So a lot of the same places that have not only had it all week long, but are also going to get it today and even as we head into Saturday. Now, some of those areas, specifically, say, like Indianapolis and Cincinnati, mostly are just going to pick up maybe an extra inch on top of what they've already had. But if you're talking about already having 8, 10, even 12 inches of rain, one extra inch does actually cause problems. It exacerbates that ongoing flooding because it doesn't allow the water to recede. The heaviest rain is actually going to be a little bit farther north, so places like Pittsburgh, Cleveland, stretching over through Toledo, Chicago, and then back into areas of Iowa. That's where we could be looking at another 4, 5, or even 6 inches of rain as we go through Saturday.
4: Wow, last thing they need, I know. Allison, really appreciate it. Thank you. Danny?
1: Coming up, Alex Murdaugh is due back in court today for a hearing ahead of his new murder trial in the deaths of his wife and son. We're going to tell you why his legal team wants this trial moved to a new location. Plus, we have new reporting on how quickly the U.S. military is losing key drones used for surveillance and targeted strikes in the Iran war. And a jogger fights off a man accused of attacking her and dragging her into the woods. How police were able to catch him minutes later. Stay with us.

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1: New legal developments this morning after a federal judge dismissed the Trump administration's multi-billion dollar lawsuit against Harvard University, one of those suits. So this suit, which was filed in March, accused Harvard of failing to protect Jewish students from harassment. The judge in the ruling says the government's allegations were largely focused on just a handful of incidents amid protests over Israel's war in Gaza, noting that those incidents were too, in the words of the judge, too isolated and episodic to support a claim of ongoing civil rights violations by the school. CNN legal analyst Joey Jackson joining me now to discuss this. Of course, as I noted, not the only lawsuit, right? But let's tackle this one first. Sure. So the judge basically saying to this non-lawyer, there is no pattern here that I see of these ongoing civil rights violations, and actually dismissed it.
2: Yeah, Erica, good morning to you. That was a big deal. Why is it a big deal? So backing up a little bit, it was the Department of Justice who brought this lawsuit on behalf of the administration. The argument was about what's called Title VI of the Civil Rights Act of 64, which prohibits discrimination, particularly if you're getting funding. And the argument from the administration was that the school, Harvard, was not doing enough to protect its Jewish students, its Israeli students. And as a result of that and the lack of protection, they should be held accountable. Now, the stakes could not be any bigger. Why? Because federal funding is to the tune of billions of dollars. Harvard said, what are you talking about? The reality is that we are doing everything and anything within our control. And in addition to that, there's a First Amendment issue with respect to protests that make people uncomfortable. You can't target people with threats. You can't go after people. But certainly, schools are about discourse, and they're about different points of view, etc. The judge didn't address the First Amendment issue, but just addressed, as you know, noted that these were isolated, sporadic instances. Last point as it relates to this first point, and that is that there was a letter sent by the Department of Justice telling Harvard that we're displeased with you, and that's what the law requires. There was no evidence proffered by the government thereafter in 2025 indicating that things had not been corrected, and the statute is a remedial statute. What does that mean in English? It focuses on correction, not punishment. It's not designed to claw back, you know, millions and billions of dollars.
1: So that was going to be my question for you, right? Yes. Tying this to funding, basically, as you're just pointing out, the law isn't set up that way. This isn't, hey, you did the wrong thing, and now I'm going to pull all your academic funding.
2: Well, that's absolutely right, because what happens is that you want a statute to be remedial. When we say remedial, what do we mean? It means to remedy the issue. If there's an ongoing problem, let's address it. Now, from the judge's perspective, the judge said that there was no specific evidence that cited an ongoing, persistent, and institutionalized problem. Yes, you know, things, there were protests, that things were not perfect at all. Mm-hmm. But the issue is that it cited to 2023 and 2024, and those were just identifiable specific problems, not ongoing issues such that it would require this law to bear down upon it.
1: So two-part question in the limited time we have left. This is, of course, not the only lawsuit that Harvard was facing, also not the only school that is being targeted by this administration under similar claims at other institutions as well. Do you see this decision by the judge, this dismissal, impacting any of those other legal files?
2: So, Eric, I really do. Big picture, Harvard feels it's under attack and that its independence and its academic freedom is at issue. Harvard's position and all the other schools' positions that are being attacked are like, listen, we decide who we hire to be at this school to teach our students. We should decide who the students are actually going to be. We should decide the programs and everything else. And you can't, government, limit speech and have us do your bidding on your behalf. Institutions of higher learning are places where there is discord. We want to keep students safe. We want to keep them free from interference. But there's going to be disagreement. There's going to be discomfort. As long as it doesn't violate the law and become persistent, institutionalized and discriminatory, then that becomes problematic. But to your point, there are other, plenty of other, and alumni, as you know, who are concerned about what's happening.
1: Absolutely. So watch this space.
2: Oh, yeah.
1: More to come with Joey Jackson.
2: And there'll be an appeal, I do believe. We'll see what happens.
1: We'll watch for
2: not
1: that
2: the
1: as
2: end
1: well.
2: Of it.
1: Thank you, my friend.
2: Thanks, Harry.
1: Still ahead here, sources say Luigi Mangione could plead guilty to federal charges today in the killing of United Healthcare CEO Brian Thompson. What we know about this last-minute hearing set to take place this morning. Plus, a dangerous pursuit caught on camera. A suspected thief running across a busy highway to get away from police.

0: CNN, and next day on the CNN app.
1: This morning, Alex Murdaugh is due back in a South Carolina courtroom as his defense team and prosecutors battle over where his murder retrial will take place. Today's hearing comes after the South Carolina Supreme Court overturned Murdaugh's conviction for killing his wife and son, finding that a former court clerk improperly influenced the jury at his trial. CNN's Diane Gallagher joins us now from Lexington, South Carolina. Diane, what are you expecting today?
2: You know, Judge Deborah McCaslin has this growing list of disputes she needs to solve about logistics and evidence and other issues, all of which are inevitably going to shape this new trial. Danny, they begin picking a jury in less than 8 months for that. Now, today, we're likely going to hear a lot about that change of venue argument. Now, neither side disputes that it likely needs to be moved out of the 14th Circuit because of the Murdaugh family history, the original trial, and just his community connections there. But the question is, where? The state is accusing the defense of adopting a Charleston or nowhere approach. And prosecutors say that the Holy City is just too expensive in the spring because it's tourism season and also storm season. But the defense says that none of the alternatives that the state has proposed meet their criteria. I imagine we're going to hear a lot about that in court today because Judge McCaslin wanted them to have this worked out before they showed up for this hearing. Now, we're likely also going to hear about several motions dealing with DNA and discovery, including that independent testing the defense wants on the DNA found under Maggie Murdaugh's fingernail. Now, something that we'll hear about, but I doubt we'll get a ruling on, is the state's request to use Alec Murdaugh's initial, sort of infamous now, testimony from the original murder trials in his new one. The defense says they object because he only took the stand for that sworn testimony because of all the evidence and testimony about his financial crimes, which he's now serving 40 years behind bars for, and that they don't know if he's going to take the stand again. Well, in the Supreme Court's ruling overturning Alec Murdaugh's murder convictions, they said that too much time and discussion and evidence was spent on those financial crimes. That needs to change the next time around. But all those parameters are up to Judge Deborah McCaslin, and she hasn't set those yet. Now, in question, something I do not think we're going to get any kind of ruling or decision on, is Murdaugh's team requesting to outright dismiss the original murder indictments over, quote, perjurious testimony from the

0: lead state investigator to the grand jury in that original murder investigation. The state hasn't responded to it. Danny, something we will see, Alec Murdoch's going to be in street clothes and unshackled. The judge ruled he doesn't have to be in the orange jumpsuit or shackled during these pretrial hearings anymore.
1: Just a remarkable amount of logistical hurdles for, again, such a serious case. Diane Gallagher, thank you so much for that reporting. Really do appreciate it. All right, still to come for us. Singer and actress Selena Gomez and her mental health startup are being sued and accused of fraud. We have that story. Plus, we're also now hearing about notes found on the cell phone of Lindsay Clancy, the mother on trial for killing her three young children.

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1: There's new reporting this morning on the dwindling U.S. weapons stockpile amid the ongoing war with Iran. According to the Washington Post, which cites U.S. officials, the military has lost about 25% of its MQ-9 Reaper drone fleet during the war. And that comes after CNN reported the U.S. stockpiles of Patriot missiles and THAAD interceptors are severely depleted as well, though the Pentagon has repeatedly denied its supplies are running low. Joining me now is Tara Kopp, one of the Washington Post reporters who broke that story on the Reaper drones. Tara, thank you so much for joining us this morning. Let's start here for our viewers. Can you remind everyone what are exactly Reaper drones and why this depletion is significant at this point in the war?
2: Sure. The Reaper, and we only have about, before the war started, we only had about 185 of them. They're some of the most in-demand surveillance assets around the world. Our combatant commanders use them to track ships, to track launches, to conduct strikes. They're key surveillance assets. And to have lost about a quarter of the fleet, which U.S. officials told us at least 45, not including the drones that are operated by the U.S. intelligence community, is a big loss to the military.
1: Well, can you explain a little bit more how vulnerable this might leave our military, since this, as you noted, has been such a widely used tool, specifically in this war with Iran?
2: If you look at it in a cumulative picture, as you mentioned, this isn't just the Reaper drone. This is just one weapon system that's been significantly depleted in this conflict. The THAAD batteries that you mentioned, the high-altitude area defense missiles that basically take on incoming ballistic missiles and protect troops on the ground. The Patriot batteries, the drones, the wear and tear to the ships, the reporting that we've seen about the Lincoln, that ship being at sea for 200 days, the wear and tear on the sailors aboard that ship. It's all one big picture of just the enormous cost to the military. And while it can continue to conduct missions right now, you're going to see down the road not only these limited and dwindling stockpiles impacting the president's decisions, but impacting the way the military can respond to contingencies in the future.
1: Tara, you noted in your reporting that some of these drones could cost up to $50 million each. So I'm just curious, how, or I guess what challenges does the military face trying to perhaps make more of these Reaper drones and build back the supply? Because, again, with some of those other munitions you talked about that have been depleted as well, it can take a long time to rebuild them.
2: Sure. The Reaper is going to be phased out. The military is going to look for a smaller, less expensive drone that can swarm. But it's still not on the drawing table. It is not contracted. So the fact is that they are dependent upon the Reaper until they get a replacement drone. And like you said, this can take years to field. The THAAD can take up to 3 years from start to finish to get a new THAAD missile online. So this is not going to be an easy fix. It's not going to be a quick fix. And what we're quickly learning is this is going to be a very expensive fix to the U.S. taxpayer. Just the Reaper costs, if they were going to replace them now, would be $1.3 billion. And that doesn't account for any of the other weapon systems that have been depleted so far.
1: And Tara, is there any concern that, listen, you know, the value of drones is that we don't have to put service members' lives at risk up in the air to do some of those surveillance missions? Is there any concern that if our drones start to get depleted seriously, then more service members might have to do some of these dangerous missions?
2: The feedback that we got after reporting this article was, you know, thank goodness it was a drone and not a manned aircraft that was shot down or lost to communication, because ultimately you're trying to protect service members' lives. But it is an asset that provides needed battlefield intelligence, and the fewer of them you have, the more limited picture you have, increasing the threat across the board.
1: All right, Tara Kopp, thank you so much for joining us this morning to talk through all that reporting. Really do appreciate it. Erica.
3: Joining us now is Congresswoman Madeline Dean, a Democrat from Pennsylvania who sits in the Foreign Affairs and Appropriations Committees. Congresswoman, it's good to see you this morning. I'd just like to first get your reaction to that reporting about these Reaper drones and the fact that 25% are now gone.
4: Well, it's staggering and yet not surprising. After all, we're in a war of recklessness by this administration. Mr. Hegseth is over his head and is proving every day that he is not up to this task, even as the military is so exquisite and excellent. So supplies are very important. I'm an appropriator. I'm a member of the Appropriations Committee. So military supplies and readiness is something that we're paying close attention to. I have to tell you, as we talk about the Lincoln, the Abraham Lincoln, and the deplorable and deteriorating conditions there, I had the chance just a month ago to be a part of a bipartisan CODEL to take a look at RIMPAC exercises over in the Pacific. We were literally on the USS Teddy Roosevelt, an extraordinary ship with 5,000 members of the Navy and the Marines doing exquisite work in preparation, along with many other countries, for what could be conflict in that region. What I have to tell you is, and I'd never been on an aircraft carrier before, we were there with Admiral Paparo, the captain of the Teddy Roosevelt, and these unbelievably very young members of the military who are doing extraordinary work. And I think of that, and I think of the Lincoln and the 5,000 members of the military there under such stress and duress. They deserve much better. And what it shows me is we have military excellence and civilian incompetence.
3: I should point out, Secretary Hegseth was asked about some of this new reporting in terms of what has happened on board the Lincoln, concerns that families raised just last week, of course, at a town hall with the acting Secretary of the Navy and other senior officials. So he was asked about some of this more recent reporting. I just want to play what he had to say in response.
5: Completely misrepresented. Listen, we make sure that every ship, every crew, every captain has everything we can provide them at every single moment. Some deployments are longer than others, and I have more respect and gratitude for those sailors than anybody.
3: Some deployments do go longer, and service members know that when they sign up. To be clear, these are not reports of sour grapes, right? These are genuine concerns about mental health. The Navy also saying to CNN in a statement that there has not been an uptick in suicidal ideations or attempts. That being said, what do you see as the appropriate course of action here to follow up on these claims?
4: Well, we should never have gotten to this point. And I think Mr. Hegseth's claims are rather cavalier in the face of where we are. There is a reason that rotation should be approximately, I know it can go longer or shorter, approximately 6 months. It's not only for the health and safety and readiness of the men and women who are on that ship, it's also for the equipment itself. But when you have family members coming forward and complaining on behalf of those who are on these ships, and as I say, when I was there, I can't tell you the commitment. Some people as young as 18, 19 years old, given tremendous responsibilities, the commitment they have to doing this work. We traveled all around the ship. If you're up in the air wing, as apparently one of the person who went overboard was part of the air wing, that is some extraordinarily precise, dangerous, and difficult work. So it is important that we take care of our service members. I think about it, Erica, and I think we expect our adversaries to neglect or even abuse members of the military. But this kind of neglect where people don't have adequate hygiene, food, water, and rest in a port, that we have a solemn duty to do much better. And I know our military want to always do much better.
3: I do want to ask you on another point about the Reapers. You, of course, as you noted, serve on the Appropriations Committee. I spoke last hour with Sabrina Singh, who, of course, was at the Pentagon during the Biden administration. She told me she found the loss level, in her words, very high and concerning. She also noted the surprise in the Biden administration when Houthis were able to shoot those down early on. Given that the Pentagon would have had that knowledge about what happened during the Biden administration and the loss level we're looking at, does that raise new questions for you about the planning heading into this war?
4: It sure does. And of course, for those of us who are in Congress, who have the awesome responsibility and duty to declare war or not to declare war, which, of course, this administration has ignored, we saw no planning, Erica, none whatsoever. And do you know how many briefings we have had as members of Congress? One telephone briefing by Secretary Rubio and Mr. Witkoff about the MOU. That's it. That's the briefings we as members of Congress have had. It's staggering. Of course, they didn't care to learn from previous experience. The preparation, as I say, the civilian side, Mr. Hegseth, Secretary Hegseth, he's incompetent. He's over his head. And they should have listened in a greater way to the military leadership. We wouldn't be in this bind. And what is very staggering is what I think about the folks on the Lincoln and where else in the theater or in other theaters. They don't have a clear sense of mission. So it's hard to be out at sea for months on end without a port call, without a clear mission. We have asked too much of these folks. And what I ask is for the civilian leadership, Mr. Hegseth should resign, and for the civilian leadership to listen much more to the military leadership. We had the chance to be briefed by Admiral Paparo of the Pacific Fleet, a Delaware County boy that I'd like to raise. Just extraordinary excellence, readiness, preparedness, intelligence. If Mr. Hegseth would only come in under some of that excellence, we'd be in a much better shape, as would these terrific sailors and Marines.
3: Congresswoman Madeline Dean, appreciate you joining us this morning. Thank you. Danny?
1: So the question is, will we see President Trump's name on the Kennedy Center once again? Big questions this morning after the Trump-appointed Kennedy Center board voted to close the center for renovations and add back President Trump's name to the facade. However, this time the wording would, quote, say, restored and renovated by President Donald J. Trump. Now, the reworked facade, apparently an effort to get around a judge's ruling that the center may only bear the name of President Kennedy. CNN's senior White House reporter Betsy Klein is tracking all of this for us. Betsy, tell us, what are you hearing about this Kennedy Center new area of naming?
6: Well, Danny, President Trump's loyalist stack board of trustees had to come up with a plan after a federal judge ruled back in June with two key components to this very scathing ruling. Number one, he said that President Trump's name could not be on the signage or any other promotional materials. The board, he said, violated the law when they renamed it for President Trump. And then number two, he said that the center could not fully close for that two-year renovation. So the board now appears to be in open defiance. During that meeting yesterday, they voted to now add an inscription bearing President Trump's name. It will say, quote, restored and renovated by President Donald J. Trump. And then they voted to close for 2 years for that renovation, but to keep a small part of the complex known as the Reach, which is brand new. It has smaller scale concerts and other types of programming open during that time. We heard from Senator Sheldon Whitehouse. He's a Democrat who serves as an ex officio member of the board. He weighed in on that inscription, which he said was a surprise. Listen.
7: In these meetings, you sort of step into a bit of a odd fairyland in which a resolution comes forward. In this case, it was not on the agenda. No one was given prior notice. And suddenly there is a vote. As I said, no legal opinion to show that this, we're not doing another illegal vote on the same subject. So they kind of live in a fairyland of irresponsibility where things like complying with court orders don't matter.
6: Now, our colleague Sunlin Servati spoke with a member of the plaintiff's legal team who told her that the board's actions amounted to an effort to evade the court's justice and that they plan to challenge this in court, Danny.
1: Yeah, this story is certainly not over yet. All right, Betsy Klein, good to see you. Thank you so much for that reporting. Erica.
3: Officials inside the Energy Department's forecasting department say travel through the Strait of Hormuz will likely remain limited for the rest of this month. And all this comes as energy and gas prices continue to fluctuate, as you've likely noticed. Just over 2 months to go, of course, until the midterm election. So an extra focus on those prices. CNN chief data analyst Harry Enten joining us now. Reporting for duty, sir.
8: Hello.
3: Where do things stand in this moment? Right? Trump's standing when it comes to gas prices.
8: You know, I very much like you, Erica Hill, but the American people very much dislike, I dare say, hate President Trump when it comes to gas prices. In fact, no president has been hated more when it comes to gas prices. Look at these numbers. Okay. Highest disapproval rate. Highest disapproval ratings on gas prices. Erica Hill said it best. Wow. Look at this. 79%, 79% in an average of polls. That is the highest disapproval rating for any president on record. Joe Biden wasn't liked on gas prices, but he only reached 72%. Barack Obama wasn't well liked back in 2011, but he only reached 68%. Even George W. Bush back in 2006, he reached 75%. I remember the gas prices being quite high back then, but he only reached 75%. Donald Trump takes the cake as these $4 plus gas prices continue to give us pain at the pump. The American people are taking their anger out on the president of the United States.
3: So that's the broad number. What about when you break this down by party?
8: Yeah, what happens when you break it down by party? Well, you don't get to 79% just by Democrats hating you, President Trump. You get to it by the fact that we see it across the board. Look at this. Yeah, wow again. 96% of Democrats, 85% of independents, and even a majority of Republicans, 52%, that loyal Republican base who has been through thick and thin with Donald John Trump, even they have turned against the president of the United States on gas prices. You get the rare trifecta, and in the case of President Trump, a very painful trifecta indeed.
3: So let's break this down, if we could, then, by voters. And I'm thinking specifically working class voters. This is a group that really broke well for President Trump. How is his approval with them right now?
8: Yeah, I think a lot of them are having some regrets, at least when it comes to gas prices, right? President Trump, historically strong for Republican president, Republican candidate among the working class, among those making less than $50,000. But look at these numbers. Disapprove of Trump on gas prices. Oh, look at this. 86%. I mean, what is that? We're talking about more than 6 and 7. I don't even know when we get the fractions that high. My goodness gracious. Among Republicans, we're talking, look at this. We're talking 2 in 3 Republicans, 2 in 3 Republicans. Independents, 90%. Democrats, 93%. I mean, you just don't ever see numbers like these. These are just atrocious numbers among the working class. A trifecta indeed, and a very clear trifecta of the working class turning against President Trump, regardless of party identification.
3: Harry Anton, thanks for the good news on a Friday morning.
8: Thanks for the good news is I get to be with you.
3: This is always a pleasure, my friend.
8: There we go.
3: Thank you. A jogger escaping after she sees a man dragged her into the woods, tried to assault her. How her bravery actually helped police to track down the suspect. And we're standing by for accused CEO killer Luigi Mangione, set to head back to court today, possibly pleading guilty to federal charges. We have those new developments coming up for you.

0: Jurors in Lindsey Clancy's murder trial will return to court on Monday for day 14 of testimony. Clancy's defense says she was suffering from postpartum psychosis when she strangled her three young children in 2023. This week, jurors have been hearing about her mental state, also about her Google searches and writings in the weeks leading up to the killings. CNN's Jean Casares is joining me now. So we were just discussing the break, another emotional week of testimony.
1: Oh, it was.
0: Bring us up to speed in terms of where things stand now as we move into the end of this week.
1: We're still in the prosecution's case in chief. Let's see what next week holds. I mean, could they rest? And the defense presents their case. But yesterday was so emotional. And also important to the prosecution's case, Massachusetts State Police forensic analyst took the stand. And the first one had analyzed the computer of Patrick Clancy, found in August of 2022. Someone signed in to Lindsey Clancy's Facebook account and looked up methods to commit suicide. The defense really pushed back. They did not want the jury to believe that she researched this in August. Next, Massachusetts State Police, the analysis of her cell phone. In the notes section of her cell phone, she had written copious notes about herself, her life, her children, how she felt. Listen to a little bit of that testimony read by the Massachusetts State forensic analyst.
2: I was feeling so depressed last evening when Corin Dawson came home from school. I know it runs off on them, so we had a pretty rough evening. I want to feel love and connection with all my kids. I'm also probably having a bit of an internal conflict because my whole life I wanted to have a lot of kids. I still don't want Cal to be our last, but I have a lot of figuring out to do before I have another. I'm on the fence about starting a new medication for anxiety/depression. I just want to feel happy. I want to be able to relax and take care of my kids. And then, when they go to bed at night, I want to deeply relax and hang out with Pat and then fall into a deep sleep for 8 hours.
1: And there was also video that was shown for the jury yesterday. I think we have some of that. It was from the Museum of Science. And this is fairly close in time to when all of this happened. And this video is from the museum, but the Clancy family is on the left. And the circles show the Clancy family. At one point, Patrick Clancy leaves with their son, Dawson, and she stays there. But here's the point, I think, from the prosecution. There were exhibits that the children could work. She had to explain to them and help them of how the exhibits would be able to be used by them in the museum. So someone of sound mind,
0: yeah,
1: right?
0: She was able to do that and recognize that they needed her help in that moment.
1: Exactly.
0: Yeah.
1: One last thing. January 20th, 2023. So it was 4 days before she killed her children. There was a search on her phone. Can you treat a psychopath?
0: Wow. It is, I mean, I feel like I say this every day, but quite a day of testimony. And we see, as you noted, we'll see what next week brings. Jean, appreciate it. Thank you. Danny?
3: Some stories now on our radar. First up, pop star and actress Selena Gomez is facing a lawsuit over her mental health startup. Several investors are suing Wondermind, claiming they were misled about the company's success and her involvement in it. Wondermind launched back in 2021 with Gomez as co-founder, chief impact officer, and head of marketing. Well, the investors claim the company, quote, quietly collapsed without any notice, and they're suing Gomez, her mother, and their former business partner for fraud and for breach of contract. And to this story now, a Florida man is in custody after he allegedly attacked a woman going for a jog. Authorities say the 22-year-old suspect grabbed the victim and dragged her into the woods, then forcibly tried to remove her clothing. He fled the scene after the victim fought him off, but officials caught up with him within half an hour. Officials also believe there could be other victims. And to this now, in Atlanta, police body cam video shows officers right here, look at the stunning video, chasing a suspect across a busy highway. Police were responding to a report of a theft from a vehicle. This video provided to police by the victim allegedly shows the suspect, look at that right there, in the act of stealing landscaping tools from the victim's work truck. Police tracked down the suspect's vehicle, as you can see, not the best getaway, and then chased him when he fled on foot. It all ends with the suspect's grudging acceptance. Take a listen.
4: I got his.
5: Okay, sir, you got it. Y'all got me, sir.
3: Y'all got me, sir, he told the officers. And this, meet Gertie, a 2-month-old bison. his best friend, Penny, a one-year-old kangaroo. The pair have formed, let's say, an unexpected friendship at Six Flags Park in New Jersey. Staff there say they've become inseparable after spending time together at the vet, and now Penny even grooms Gertie almost every day.
0: I love Penny. Wait, Gertie and Penny? They're the cutest.
3: Erica, back to you.
0: Can they be our mascots for I don't know what?
3: Yes.
0: Yes. Let's go visit them. We'll have a field trip. Jamie, thanks. More than a third of women who are released from prison end up back behind bars within 5 years. CNN hero Susan Burton understands that all too well. She was also caught in that cycle. But when she finally managed to break it, she really wanted to pay it forward. She established A New Way of Life. It's a nonprofit that helps women rebuild their lives after prison. We're highlighting just how far Susan's mission has come now as we celebrate 20 years of CNN heroes.
6: I was in a revolving door of incarceration. I would walk out the gates and I would end up going back to prison over and over again. Finally, I found help, and that led me to a different path.
7: For almost three decades, Susan Burton and her nonprofit have helped women rebuild their lives after prison.
6: At A New Way of Life, we provide a house. We treat people with dignity, respect, and we shower them with resources. And that makes a difference. We have a 94% success rate.
7: After she was honored as a CNN hero in 2010, Susan expanded her organization from 5 homes in California to 12. She also wrote her autobiography and shared her story with women in dozens of prisons.
6: And those women stood up with tears in their eyes, saying, "We don't have anywhere to go after incarceration." So I created SAFE to train other women on A New Way of Life's model. 90% of the people who are replicating our model are formerly incarcerated.
8: She literally gives you all the tools you need to hit the ground running. Also, she gives everybody a $50,000 grant.
6: Lilac House is a hand up for people to dream again, to live again, and to thrive.
7: The Safe Housing Network has grown to more than 30 partners and housed more than 2,000 people. Susan and A New Way of Life have also expanded their mission, opening homes in New Orleans and North Carolina. They plan to build a campus in Los Angeles.
6: We have just touched a fraction of the people that need a second chance at life. You plant a seed and it gets watered and it grows.
0: Breaking this morning, we are standing by at this hour for Luigi Mangione, set to return to court, where sources say he could plead guilty to federal charges tied to the killing of UnitedHealthcare CEO Brian Thompson. Also this morning, the Navy and the Defense Secretary now pushing back as lawmakers demand answers following reports of sailors on board the USS Lincoln being pushed to the limit by a 250-plus day deployment, food shortages, and other worsening conditions. And after 99 birthdays, just how do you ring in 100? Well, obviously, you jump out of a plane. Doesn't everybody? The big leap that's become a tradition now for one woman. Sarah, John, and Kate are all off today. I'm Erica Hill, holding down the fort with my friend Danny Freeman. This is CNN News Central.
3: In just under 2 hours, Luigi Mangione is expected to return to court for a quickly scheduled hearing where sources tell us he could plead guilty to federal charges tied to the killing of UnitedHealthcare CEO Brian Thompson. Federal prosecutors charged the 28-year-old with stalking that resulted in death. Those charges could see him sentenced to life in prison. Meanwhile, in state court, he is facing second-degree murder and weapons charges. That trial is scheduled to begin in just a few weeks on September 8th. But any plea deal on the federal charges could impact that state case. CNN's Kara Scannell is outside of the New York courthouse where this is all happening. Kara, tell us, what can we expect today?
9: Well, Danny, sources tell CNN that Luigi Mangione is likely to plead guilty today. They're still working through the terms of this agreement, and nothing will be set in stone until he actually appears in court and they go through the process. But this is the state of play. Things are still fluid. But what he would come in today would be to face these federal charges, these federal stalking charges in connection with the shooting of UnitedHealthcare CEO Brian Thompson. But this could have a big impact on the state case, where he was set to go to trial in just a few weeks on state murder charges for the same crime, essentially. So if the guilty plea goes through today without a hitch, then it is likely that his lawyers will move to try to get the state case thrown out. Now, the Manhattan District Attorney's Office have raised concerns about that throughout this process, and they have said that they want to make sure that whatever outcome exists is just for Brian Thompson's family. Now, sources tell me that members of his family and executives from UnitedHealthcare will be at the court hearing today to see how this unfolds. The sources also say that no members of Luigi Mangione's family are expected to today to attend today's conference. So things are still fluid on the ground. We're a few hours before the court hearing gets underway. But sources say that it is likely and possible that he will plead guilty today to these federal charges. But ultimately, it will come down to what happens in the courtroom to see if they get across the finish line and to see if he does ultimately plead guilty. Big question will also be then the state case and whether that moves forward. There a lot of litigation will be expected there. It's expected. But we're just a couple of hours away from that today. Anything can happen. Things could change. But this could be moving toward a resolution of this case, a story, the shooting in Midtown Manhattan that really kind of shocked the nation and that ignited a huge debate about the health insurance industry. So we're standing by, Danny. We'll let you know what happens as this plays out in just a couple of hours.
3: Yeah, it all did indeed. And we're very thankful to have you down there. Kara Skinnell, thank you so much for that reporting. Erica.
0: This morning, it has now been more than 250 days at sea and more than 200 days since the ship, the USS Abraham Lincoln, last pulled into a port. And the crew on board now, this has really become a marathon deployment as this war with Iran stretches on. This morning, there are growing concerns about their well-being as we're learning more about the conditions on board. Sources telling CNN a sailor jumped overboard this month. That sailor was rescued, but that account comes amid reports of similar attempts by multiple crew members. That's in addition to the reports of food shortages, contaminated water, plumbing issues. Defense Secretary Pete Hegseth calls the reports, quote, completely misrepresented. CNN's Brian Tato is following a lot of these developments for us. So, Brian, what more do we know this morning about the actual conditions on board that ship and what type of relief is on its way for these sailors?
10: Well, Erica, these reports are nothing short of jarring. Our colleagues Pamela Brown and Ross Adkins cite three U.S. officials as saying a sailor on board the aircraft carrier, the USS Abraham Lincoln, went overboard earlier this month. Two of the officials tell CNN the sailor was quickly rescued, was medically evaluated, treated, then transferred off the ship for follow-on care. One official said the sailor went overboard wearing a life vest and was not injured. The official added that the Navy considered the incident a mental health episode. Now, this incident, which has not been previously reported, adds to the growing concerns about the crew of the USS Lincoln. The news outlets Stars and Stripes and the Navy Times reported this week that there had been multiple attempts by crew members on the Lincoln to jump overboard. Those outlets cited interviews with sailors and families of those on board who described the impacts of a very lengthy deployment. Now, according to Democratic Senator Richard Blumenthal, who sits on the Armed Services Committee, the Abraham Lincoln has not made a port call in more than 200 days. That's about 6.5 months. Now, just last month, our colleague Pamela Brown was reporting on board the Lincoln. She spoke with Airman Randall Stone about the low morale on the ship, and just what he had to say about the food rationing alone on board was disturbing.
11: You said that there was like food was there wasn't much food. Tell me about that.
12: Oh man, let me tell you. So we were running pretty low on rations. I mean, at some points of the day, it would just be about noodles and tuna mixed in together, and that was it.
11: Sometimes that's all you were eating.
12: Sometimes you get a corn dog. Sometimes you get a hot dog. But you know. Those were some rough days. I'm glad we made it past that.
11: It was during the beginning, right?
12: Halfway through.
10: And that's not all. The Navy Times and Stars and Stripes report that about a week ago, about 200 family members of the sailors on board the Lincoln voiced concerns over the sailors' mental health and safety conditions when they met at a town hall meeting in San Diego with Acting Navy Secretary Hung Cao and other senior officials. The Stars and Stripes reported that during that town hall, one spouse was in tears when she said she had received a message that very day from her husband saying, quote, he hopes he doesn't wake up tomorrow, end quote. In a statement to CNN, the U.S. Navy said, quote, we have not observed an increase in suicidal ideations or attempts aboard the ship. We take every service member's well-being seriously and have religious, medical, and mental health professionals available to assess and address concerns as they arise, end quote. One U.S. official told CNN the Navy's internal tracking of reports of suicidal ideation on the Lincoln had actually gone down in recent months. Nevertheless, Erica, the USS George Washington carrier strike group is on the way to relieve the USS Abraham Lincoln.
0: All right, Brian, appreciate it. Thank you. And I should note, coming up in our next hour here in the Situation Room, Senator Richard Blumenthal will join to discuss his letter, which he sent to the Department of Defense over these concerns on the USS Lincoln. Danny?
3: Joining us now is Congressman Jonathan Jackson, a Democrat from Illinois. He serves on the House Foreign Affairs Committee. Congressman, thank you so much for joining us this morning. Let's start here. What is your reaction to these reports of harsh morale and conditions on board the Lincoln?
13: Well, first of all, these soldiers should be believed. These are people that are don't have a political agenda. They've sworn to give their life for our country. We give them the lip service of grateful for your service, but look at the horrendous conditions that they're in. So first of all, I would ask again, Secretary of Defense, Mr. Pete Hegseth, to resign. Do something that has merit, has credibility. He's not capable of leading this service. The worst thing you can do is to deflect and then deny these people's pain. There are service members who are hurting. They have mental anguish. They have a monotonous task. They've been out on this platform for over 260 days. They have substandard food. Think about this here, the physical aspect of what they're going through. 5,000 people are on this ship. This is a floating city. This is 95,000 tons that is now in the Arabian Sea. I've raised this concern early on. The average temperature is 100 degrees sitting out there in the Arabian Sea. And they've been out there, and now the toiletry, the heating, the air conditioning, the cooling, it's unsustainable. This was an ill-conceived war, and now we're all paying the price. Believe our soldiers. Let's bring them home.
3: Congressman, I'm curious, from your position, especially in Congress, how closely do you think Iran is monitoring these reports? I mean, do these reports of harsh conditions, does that put our service members at risk when it comes to the enemy here?
13: Absolutely. And this is the Iranians' calculation that almost like an Ali, that this would be a rope-a-dope, that they anticipated the United States coming. They had decentralized their attack. They had what they call a mosaic defense, where there were 31 separate military branches, divisions that could shoot back and hit bases where we've had over there in the Gulf states, where this ship would normally go to refuel and take people to port. Those bases have now been destroyed. And so now we've had to push this ship out into the Arabian Sea, miles away, which is harder to get the refueling, harder to get the food. So the logistical plan was totally annihilated. And so, yes, the Iranians were underestimated in their level of sophistication, the weaponry that they had, that they would be able to use low-tech, low-cost drones to do severe damage to our bases. This is why Secretary Pete Hegseth showed up in June before we left for recess in July, asking for an emergency $85 billion. They strategically took out the air defense systems. They started attacking the bases. They pushed our aircraft carrier further out so that the ship, the planes would have a harder time being able to be sent into the eastern part where their bases are in the bunkers where they're making those drones. So, no, this was terribly thought out. It was not thought out by Mr. Hickson.
3: Congressman, I want to get your reaction to new reporting on the dwindling U.S. weapons stockpile amid the ongoing war. According to the Washington Post, which cites U.S. officials, the military has lost about 25% of its MQ-9 Reaper drone fleet during this war. How vulnerable does this leave our military, since this has been such a important surveillance tool in this war with Iran?
13: Well, it's huge. Think about this. These are very sophisticated weapons that have to use a supply chain that's linked around the world. When we start on raising tariffs, start on doing trade restrictions, we start limiting the amount of supplies that we have. We do not internally manufacture all the things that we need to produce a bomb. So we have to get certain critical minerals out of China. They've got to get them out of Africa. We've got, you know, 700 million people that effectively have bans from Africa. The world is not cooperating with us. So in order to assemble those weapons that we currently have, they've been connected from the entire world supply chain, and now we've disrupted it. So no, replenishing it is going to be even more difficult.
3: And the last thing, Congressman, I'm just curious.
13: And I don't want to talk about the mismatch of them having $30,000 drones versus our $2 million missiles. So they had also anticipated the attrition rate at which we would end up having to spend too much. And we're talking about, we have a $1 trillion Defense Department budget. They have less than a $10 billion defense budget.
3: All right, Congressman Jonathan Jackson, thank you so much for sharing your perspective this morning on the evolving situation in the Middle East. Appreciate your time. Erica.
0: A statewide disaster emergency declared in flood-ravaged Indiana, and the rain isn't over yet. We'll speak with the mayor. Plus, the water level at the nation's largest reservoir has now reached a record low. So do officials actually have a plan to address the crisis? And a jury is now seated in the Tupac Shakur murder trial nearly 30 years after his death. We have the latest for you on opening statements.
14: Like a relentless weed,

0: free. Take back control with lipoflavonoid.
1: Happening now, a flooding emergency unfolding in the Midwest. There are flash flood warnings right now in parts of Indiana where days of rolling storms and heavy rain have left communities submerged and in many neighborhoods just devastated. In Muncie, the water was deep enough across the streets. Rescuers had to use motorized boats. The fire chief there says in his nearly 30 years on the job, he has never seen flooding like this. The mayor calling this a 100-year event. The mayor is with us now, Dan Ridenour. Mr. Mayor, appreciate you taking the time to join us. I know you actually just got back from touring your city. Can you talk to us about what you saw this morning?
2: Yeah, there was some improvement in some areas. We've had a number of areas, primarily on the south side, where the amount of rain we received, which was the most we've ever received since 1923. Wow. The amount that we've received was far exceeding that. So, and Wednesday, when we had this rain come through, we had to do a number of evacuations. We had whole blocks and blocks and blocks of streets in certain sections of town that people had to be evacuated. The power was going off, it's been devastating for many, many families. What I saw this morning was one of those big pockets had completely cleared out. We still had the barricades up because we didn't want people going up and down and viewing and creating havoc, because some of the cars were completely underwater. So we wanted the residents to be able to handle that situation. But many of those people have been moved out. And so we'll start working on how to get them back into their lives. There were a couple other areas. There's still massive water you cannot pass through. And the river continues to drop down. But we also had hours of rain last night. It stopped about 35 minutes ago, thankfully. And we hope that we have some time where we can get some additional work done.
1: Yeah, I mean, just the one flooding event is enough, right? But when you're talking about the days of rain, one building on top of another, you know, oftentimes what we see in these situations, especially when you're inundated like this, is so many areas that don't typically need to worry about flooding. People may not have flood insurance. Flood insurance isn't cheap. They may not be able to afford the flood insurance. How much of that do you think is impacting Muncie?
2: Oh, I think it's very dramatic. In some of these areas, we know that house after house after house, they did not have flood insurance. And it's very damaging. That's why we've declared an emergency. Our county did. The state has. And we're hoping that FEMA will get involved. You know, we have had a number of churches and nonprofits and other organizations who are offering to help, and we've got a couple semis coming in with some supplies today. So we've put them in one of our parks. So, you know, we're making do as we can right now, and we appreciate all the support and a lot of the neighboring communities.

0: offered to help as well.
1: It is certainly in the toughest moments, right, is when we see our neighbors shine the brightest as they step up to help. The cleanup is going to be a lot, as I know you know. There's also the lingering emotional toll for your residents. Are you preparing for that as well, Mr. Mayor?
0: Yeah, we have been. It's devastating. People can lose their whole lives. You know, I know what it's like to know where something is and then it's gone. And you have to. So we've got a number of resources set up to help with that situation. And but mainly, we're just trying to make sure everybody is safe. I know we had 383 confirmed situations where we moved people out of their homes, primarily seniors. They didn't all go to facilities that we had available. Some of them went to family that if they could, but. That's just a lot of turmoil and a lot of frustration and just that feeling of loss that people have when you're not in and around your, I guess I'll call it stuff. It's damaging to people's lives and psyches.
1: It is, absolutely. Well, Mayor Dan Ridenour, we appreciate you taking the time to join us. Wish you the best of luck heading forward. And if we can continue to help and get the word out about things you need, please do let us know.
0: All right. Thank you, Eric.
2: New this morning, a critical reservoir is facing a critical crisis. Lake Mead is drying up. The nation's largest reservoir, which sits on the border between Nevada and Arizona and provides water for millions of people in seven states, has fallen to a record low. More now from CNN chief climate correspondent Bill Weir.
3: For the boaters who still love Lake Mead, reminders of the mega drought are all around. The bathtub ring, which shows the high watermark from the mid-80s, is now almost 19 stories tall. Old sunken boats and worthless drinking water intakes get more exposed by the day.
4: They couldn't imagine when they built this the kind of mega drought that would drop Lake Mead by 70%. That used to be the water intake tower.
3: A satellite time lapse shows how much of the nation's biggest reservoir has disappeared in the last 25 years. Mead 27% full, while Lake Powell only 23% and dropping. Together, they keep 40 million people alive in seven states, which have never agreed on how to share. While the dry lower basin states of California, Nevada, and Arizona have volunteered to make cuts, Doug Burgum's Interior Department could force much steeper ones, especially to junior rights holder Arizona, where water is needed to make everything from copper to microchips to most of the nation's winter vegetables.
5: I would argue that all of those things are not just important to Arizona's economy, they're important to the national economy.
3: And Governor Katie Hobbs seems willing to fight for their share all the way to the Supreme Court.
5: We are very hopeful that it will align closely with the proposal that we put forward, the three lower basin state proposal, and nobody wants to end up in court. But this is a critical situation for Arizona, and I'm going to use every tool available to me. We have set aside millions of dollars to fight in court. If that becomes necessary, I hope it doesn't, but we're not at that point yet.
3: Utah is among the upper basin states refusing to offer new cuts, even as St. George has some of the cheapest water and highest per capita use in the West. And that's not even counting this private surf ranch with wave and wakeboarding pools for 56 homes and another similar development under construction.
6: You can surf in the driest county in Utah. How can you justify that? Whether they're pulling it out of a brackish aquifer or it's private water, how is that a good look for Washington County?
7: So unfortunately, like other communities, certain things were approved years and years and years ago, and we're kind of dealing with those. Since then, we have completely changed all our rules, but not just a surf lake, but a data center or a golf course. We've implemented this very strict policy now of large water users.
3: Zach Renstrom is trying to get his very conservative county to copy Las Vegas, where nearly every drop of Sin City's wastewater is captured, cleaned, and put back into Lake Mead. Thanks to the foresight of leaders like Pat Mulroy.
8: I mean, the minute you accepted climate change as a reality, you had to accept that this day was coming. And if you're in the water business, you hope for the best and plan for the worst.
3: She thinks Burgum should be using more carrots and sticks to get the states to agree, and proposes desalination plants in California for irrigation, so farmers could give their shares to thirsty

0: cities and wildlife habitats.
1: To put the states through the pain and anguish of having to go through another round of cut discussions, I would put that off. But where I would put my energy is I would put the states together and empower a body or a group in the lower basin and upper basin to look at ways to augment this river system. I mean, we have stayed away from desalination, and it blows my mind. You can't conserve your way out of this. You can't cut your way out of it.
2: Thank you, Bill Weir, for that reporting. All right, up ahead, new polls show who's got the edge in that Michigan Senate battle that could decide the balance of power on Capitol Hill. We're going to look at the numbers. Plus, calling all Slim Shady fans, this could be your chance to walk a mile or perhaps eight in Eminem's shoes. His rare sneaker collection is going up for auction, and we're going to tell you why. Stay with us.
3: When curiosity strikes,

0: CNN, and next day on the CNN app.
1: There are growing concerns this morning for the health and well-being of the crew aboard the USS Lincoln as the war with Iran drags on. Sources telling CNN that a sailor jumped overboard this month and was rescued. And that all comes after the Military Times reported that multiple sailors have attempted to go overboard during the ship's marathon time at sea amid deteriorating conditions on board. The Lincoln has been deployed more than 250 days, and it hasn't made a port call in more than 200 days. Joining me now is Riley Cedar, who has reported on the USS Lincoln for the Military Times. Riley, thank you so much for joining us this morning. Let's start here. What's your understanding of the situation today? Is there a sense that the concerns of these sailors are being heard?
2: First of all, thank you so much for having me. I think there's definitely some concern going on. I mean, as you mentioned, we reported, my colleague at Military Times, Natalie Oliverio, that a sailor who's currently on the USS Abraham Lincoln attempted to jump overboard. She got that information from his wife, who's very concerned. She also spoke to the wife of another sailor aboard the Lincoln who said he witnessed a service member attempting to jump overboard. As you mentioned, CNN reported that a sailor went overboard, was rescued within the hour. Stars and Stripes reported a crew member was intercepted, and MS Now ran a piece yesterday that a sailor jumped overboard and was in the water for almost an hour before being rescued. So right now it's unclear what the situation is. That's what's going on right now. The Navy, or in specific, in response to this, after we published our report about the two service members attempted to jump overboard, said, and I'm quoting, "Based on information available to the command, we have not identified an increase in reported suicidal ideation or suicidal attempts aboard the ship." But, you know, that phrase, "not identified an increase," it kind of begs the question, you know, what's the baseline from which there is no increase? So that's kind of what we're trying to figure out right now.
1: Well, and to that point, I mean, what do you make of Secretary Hegseth and the Pentagon downplaying these reports in statements like that? Because, again, these families are the ones who are reaching out to our reporters, your reporters as well, that they're really concerned.
2: Yeah, absolutely. I mean, I think at the end of the day, family members are telling the truth. They're giving information that they're getting from their family members aboard the ship. And if there's a concern over the information that's being disseminated to them, you know, that's up to the officials in the military. That's up to Congress. You know, there's a lot of movement in Congress right now to try to get to the bottom of this. The information's the information, and it can be parsed out. But at the end of the day, these family members are just concerned family members who want to make sure that the individuals aboard the Lincoln during this extended deployment and this record continuous time at sea between port calls, that they're being cared for.
1: And Riley, can you just put a finer point on this? Because I've covered the military before and military families specifically as well. I mean, how difficult, this is not something that families of loved ones who are serving come out and talk about publicly lightly, I imagine. I mean, how serious must it be for these families to say something to the public that this is a problem that needs to be solved?
2: Absolutely. I mean, I think you kind of said it. Family members of service members have the utmost respect for the military. Their family members serve proudly in the military. So for family members to be reaching out to the media and expressing monumental concern over the well-being of their loved ones, I think it speaks volumes. The wife of the man who jumped overboard or attempted to jump overboard told my colleague Natalie that, you know, she initially got a call from the ship, but, you know, she hadn't heard from the Navy in a few weeks since that incident. So just imagine the concern and the worry that she's feeling about the well-being of her husband. Military Times also spoke to the children of two service members aboard the Lincoln. One said they're having trouble connecting with their parent, and when they do get a hold of them, they just sound very down. Another child said that their parent sounds worried every time they speak to them, also down amid this, you know, nonstop combat operations, quite frankly. So these family members are really concerned. They're very worried. No one should be taking it lightly, especially now with these reports coming out about service members attempting to jump overboard. And these family members who spoke to Military Times are not the only ones who are concerned. There was a town hall meeting last Thursday in San Diego between these family members and Acting Secretary Hung Cao.
1: All right. Well, Riley Cedar, it's important work that you and the Military Times are doing. Thank you so much for that reporting. Erica.
3: Breaking news to share with you. We're just learning President Trump is now asking the Supreme Court to intervene in this fight over the White House ballroom. Betsy Klein joining us now from the White House with more. So somewhat expected, but what does this mean now in terms of moving things forward, Betsy?
4: Well, we'll have to see. It was largely expected. President Trump said that he planned to take this to the Supreme Court immediately after that appeals court ruled on last Friday that the president did not have the authority to move forward with this ballroom construction without explicit approval from Congress. Now, Trump has argued that this is an imperative for national security, and we saw that in that 45-page filing. It's unclear at this phase whether the Supreme Court is going to agree to take this case up, but I want to read to you a little bit from the argument from the Solicitor General John Sauer. He writes, quote, "The President of the United States of America is not a tenant, but rather the sole elected head of the executive branch, and Congress has authorized him to renovate, secure, and protect the White House and its grounds, as other presidents have been allowed to do without exception." He goes on to say this injunction is judicial overreach beyond the proper province of the federal courts. Now, the above grade construction on this sprawling 90,000 square foot ballroom project began earlier this spring, just after April. And it has made some considerable progress, though it is very clear at this stage that it is nowhere near ready to be occupied. We have seen multiple levels of concrete support columns, walls, and floors. It's really moved quite quickly at the president's direction. And for the president, this has been a major priority during his second term in office. We have seen him take steps to place his mark on the White House and Washington, D.C. But voters do not feel the same way. 58% of Americans in a recent CNN poll say that they are dissatisfied or angry about his focus on those projects, Erica.
3: All right, Betsy, really appreciate the updates there. Thank you. Danny?
1: Up ahead, the NFL's first overall pick, Fernando Mendoza, makes his anticipated debut. We're going to tell you what Raiders fans saw from their future quarterback. Plus, one woman proving age may just be a number. Oh, my God. We're going to show you how she celebrated her 100th birthday with a leap of faith, let's call it. Jumping out of an airplane, you're not going to want to miss it.

0: It is safe to say that the Senate race in Michigan has been one of the most watched in the country to this point as we inch ever closer to those magical midterms come November. Progressive Abdul Al-Sayed making waves, winning the Democratic primary just last week. And then this morning, some new numbers suggest his path to the nation's capital seems, though, maybe a little bit more of an uphill climb. CNN's chief data analyst Harry Enten is here with those numbers. So how are things looking in this new poll?
1: Yeah, okay. You know what? I'll notice I sometimes see my shadow back there, and I want to take an extra step back. But in terms of the actual segment that we're doing here, Erica,
0: let's talk about the numbers.
1: Let's actually
0: Harry.
1: Talk about the numbers. Yeah. Look, it's a snapshot in time, but this is a real potential lifeline to Republicans who want to maintain control of the United States Senate, because Abdul Al-Sayed is in trouble in Michigan. Take a look here. Michigan Senate Rogers versus Al-Sayed. Look at this. A new Fox News poll. Rogers is actually up by 4 points. He's up by 4 points. It's close, but a Republican is ahead in Michigan. And why? Why? What is going on? Look among independents. Rogers actually leads by five. This is extremely unusual, because across the political map, as I was looking at these different Fox News posts, I couldn't find another example where the Republican was actually leading among independents. And it turns out that candidate quality may in fact matter, at least in terms of how voters see it, because in this same poll, the Democratic candidate for governor was ahead. So this is unique to the Senate race, and it is quite a troubling result for Democrats and quite a heartening one for Republicans.
0: So do you have a sense then, Harry, of what it is that is contributing to this, the struggles, right, that Abdul Al-Sayed is it that Rogers is a stronger candidate, or is it that Al-Sayed has more issues for voters to deal with?
1: It is all about Abdul Al-Sayed. He is a weak candidate, at least by the metrics that we normally look at. And you can just take a look here. Okay, the net favorability rating of the Dem Senate candidates across these northern battlegrounds. You'll notice there's only one candidate, Wren, one who has an unfavorable rating higher than his favorable rating, and it is significantly higher. Look how far underwater Abdul Al-Sayed is. He is 13 points underwater under their Lake Michigan. My goodness gracious. Troy Jackson in Maine, he's at plus one. You got Sherrod Brown at plus four in Ohio, and Josh Turek in Iowa way above there at plus 18 points. This is extremely unusual. Again, across the map, Democrats have done such a good job recruiting candidates who are well-liked by the voters. Again, I looked at all the Fox News polls. All the Democrats were above water except for Abdul Al-Sayed, and he is 13 points underwater. This is all about Abdul Al-Sayed being a weak candidate, at least in the minds of the voters.
0: And so then just putting that in perspective, too, in the state of Michigan, this is, I mean, you touched on this, right? But this is especially important when you look at things in the state of Michigan.
1: Yeah, okay. So you look at this first slide, right? You see that Mike Rogers is ahead right by 4 points. Well, I was interested because I couldn't think of another example where you actually had a Democratic candidate who was down at least 4 points. 4 points in a Senate poll in Michigan. And it turns out for this entire century, Abdul Al-Sayed is the only one in a poll that meets CNN standards for publication. This is extremely, extremely, extremely unusual. Abdul Al-Sayed breaking records in the ways that you don't want to. In fact, he is the first Democrat down by this much, as I said, in a century since 1994. Now, I will note, obviously, we have a campaign to go, and I think there are different ways you can look at this metric, right, this race. And I will say it's a snapshot in time. Michigan Senate chances, according to Kalshi prediction market. Look, Abdul Al-Sayed's chances have fallen, but he still has a better chance than not of winning this race. But again, this is a real potential lifeline for Republicans who want to maintain control of the United States Senate. Simply put, Michigan being in play, a big deal and extremely unusual. Abdul Al-Sayed making it so with his historic unpopularity in the great state of Michigan.
0: Harry Enten, appreciate it.
1: Appreciate you,
0: Thank
1: Erica.
0: You go chase that shadow. We'll be right back.

0: The jury that will decide whether Dwayne Davis is responsible for Tupac Shakur's killing has now been seated. Opening statements are set to begin on Monday, and prosecutors say Davis helped orchestrate the 1996 drive-by shooting in Las Vegas, but he's not accused of firing the gun. Now, they plan to use Davis's own public statements as part of the case against him. Davis, for his part, has pleaded not guilty to first-degree murder. That trial expected to last 4 to 5 weeks. And get a load of this. If you're an Eminem fan, this may be your chance to own a piece of rap history. More than 100 pairs of sneakers from Eminem's personal collection are headed to auction, signed by the rapper himself. Proceeds from the auction will benefit the Marshall Mathers Foundation, which supports at-risk youth in Detroit. And the auction includes a pair of Nike Air Jordans named for Eminem's alter ego, Slim Shady. Don't drop Mom Spaghetti on that. All right, and then finally, is there any better way to celebrate turning 100 years old than jumping out of an airplane? I can think of a lot of ways, but the short answer for Ruby McNally, a resounding no.
1: What's there to be afraid of? You sit and worry about it, then you're going to talk yourself out of it. You're pushed into it, and the next thing you know, you're out there flying, and it's a wonderful experience. And for me, it was exciting and ready to go again.
0: I mean, without a doubt, the coolest grandma on the planet. McNally did the same jump for her 80th and 90th birthdays. Some friends and relatives took the leap with her, including some of her grandchildren. Erica, I don't know. Would you jump out for your birthday?
2: I don't want to say no. I'm not going to say no, but I have a mild fear of heights. So it would be helpful if you came and maybe pushed me.
0: Deal.
2: Okay, great. Thanks, so we'll do that next year for the birthday.
0: Fantastic.
2: Okay, so is it heaven? No. It is Iowa. Major League Baseball taking the show to the cornfields in Dyersville, Iowa last night for the Field of Dreams game. CNN Sports' Andy Schulz is here. So visually, this is so cool to watch. How was the game itself?
3: It was lots of action, Erica. But, you know, this is arguably one of the best ideas that any sports league has ever had. I mean, we've seen college basketball games on aircraft carriers, hockey games at, you know, those big college football stadiums. But, I mean, playing baseball in a cornfield in Iowa, that's number one for me. Yeah, and it was a really cool moment before the game when 26 Hall of Famers walked out of the cornfields, you know, just as the Ghost players did in the movie. This is the largest gathering of Hall of Famers at a game since 2008. Now, this was the first Field of Dreams game that the new stadium that they built right where the movie was shot seated 8,000 fans. And Kyle Schwarber had himself a big night. He led off the game with a home run right there into the cornfields. Then later in the game, Schwarber was up at the plate again, gets a hold of this one. Now, Luke Keyshaw was tracking it, but look at this, knocks it over the fence with his glove. It would have probably been a home run anyways, but that's one he certainly would want back. Phillies ended up winning big in the game, final 7-1. All right, top overall pick Fernando Mendoza, meanwhile, making his Raiders debut last night against the Cardinals. Despite being the first overall pick, Raiders have named Kirk Cousins the starter, so Mendoza is going to be starting the season as his backup. Last night he came in, completed 10 of 16 passes, 97 yards, and this touchdown right here. Mendoza said it was a good start, and he's going to watch the tape afterwards because he's still got lots to learn. All right, and finally, the NBA schedule. It came out yesterday, and the Atlanta Hawks had bird caller extraordinaire Samuel Henderson help with the reveal. Take a look.
4: The rock pigeon. Bald eagle. American crow. Well, thanks for watching. Go Hawks!
3: So, I mean, Samuel can do 125 different bird calls, guys. I mean, he is certainly one of the most impressive humans
2: wow.
3: I've ever seen.
2: He is. I also love the props, not going to lie.
0: Yeah, yeah, the props and also discarding it, too.
2: Yeah, he's like, and I'm done with you now, Crow. Moving on.
0: Oh, man.
3: And look at that. He knew exactly, like, what facial expression he had to do to make the call come out perfectly. It's amazing.
2: It's impressive. We all have a lot to learn.
0: Yes.
2: Andy, thank you. And thanks to all of you for joining us on this Friday edition of CNN News Central. We didn't get fired yet. It's good.
0: It's good to be with you.
2: Yeah, always a pleasure. Stay tuned. The Situation Room is next.

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1: Happening now, breaking news, trial or deal? Luigi Mangione in court this morning. Will the accused CEO killer strike a plea deal at the last moment? And rivers rising, Indiana's flood disaster swelling this morning as new storms threaten the Midwest. Plus, mounting pressure calls for accountability, growing louder about the USS Abraham Lincoln. Could a formal investigation be next? Senator Richard Blumenthal is my next guest. And horror in the air, a jet engine blade cuts into a plane, causing young passengers to be partially sucked out of a window. How close did this flight come to disaster? And President Trump's next cut. Thousands of federal workers facing a choice, relocate or walk away. And pass or fail, the controversial call at one major university. Is it easing pressure or lowering standards or both? Welcome to our viewers in the United States and around the world. I'm Pamela Brown. Wolf Blitzer is off today and you're in the Situation Room.
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1: And we begin this hour with that breaking news. It has been almost 2 years since this stunning moment. UnitedHealthcare CEO Brian Thompson gunned down outside his hotel on a New York City street. And today, sources tell CNN Luigi Mangione, the man accused of carrying out that killing, could plead guilty to federal charges related to the fatal shooting. There's a hearing scheduled this morning with a federal judge overseeing this case, along with prosecutors and Mangione's attorneys. CNN previously reported that plea negotiations were ongoing, but sources say the talks are fluid. And it's worth noting, nothing is final until it's announced in court, and the judge will need to sign off on any potential agreement. Let's bring in CNN senior crime and justice correspondent Shimon Prokipes right outside the Manhattan courthouse where this hearing is set to take place. Shimon, what's the latest on these plea discussions?
3: Yeah, we really don't know at this moment. It all really is up to Luigi Mangione and what he wants to do. And that's why we've sort of been cautioning viewers and people to say, hey, we really don't know what's going to happen here, because I really think the court, the lawyers involved in this aren't really sure how this is going to play out. Ultimately, there are two people that will decide here what happens. It's Luigi Mangione and then the judge. The judge ultimately will have to make that decision on whether to accept the plea. And that plea would involve two federal counts of stalking, one of them involving the death of Brian Thompson, the former UnitedHealthcare CEO. Significant also, we have learned here in the last few moments that Brian Thompson, the victim in this case, the CEO who was executed on the streets here of Manhattan in such a violent and horrific way, caught by surprise, as video captured the moment where he was shot in the head early in the morning on his way to a conference. His family is expected to be in court. Now, why this is so significant is because it will be the first time in this close to 2 year case that we will see the family, perhaps maybe hear from the family. But any plea deal certainly would have to involve them signing off on it, meaning that the prosecutors in this case would have to ask them, are you okay with this before we go ahead and propose this deal to Luigi Mangione? And so with them being in court today, this will be a significant moment. It will be the first time perhaps that they get to see Luigi Mangione, and perhaps a moment for them to get some kind of relief and accountability if, in fact, he is to plead guilty. There are a lot of unknowns here because of just the uncertainty surrounding over what Luigi Mangione plans to do. And also significant is if he does decide to plead guilty, it will be the first time that we hear from him. He will have to stand up in court and tell the judge what he did. And that is certainly going to be a significant moment here. So a lot unknown, but there are certainly going to be some pretty big developments here today.
1: Yeah, for sure. And like you said, Brian Thompson's family is expected to be there. That certainly will bring a level of emotion to all of this. And I wonder, Shimon, if you could just expand on how a plea deal in the federal case could affect the state trial that's set to begin next month.
3: Yeah, so New York State has a very specific and very strict law dubbed this double jeopardy issue, where if you plead guilty in federal court to a crime, the circumstances, the act being the same in which you are charged in state court, there is a law here that says double jeopardy could attach, and therefore that case, the state case, would get dismissed. Now, that would ultimately be up to the judge in the state court. That trial, which he's facing murder charges on, is set to take place on September 8th. They could delay it. But there is some nuance here. Nothing is definite. There is some nuance here for the judge to perhaps rule against Luigi Mangione. We could see that trial, but that's going to be tied up in all kinds of legal papers and arguments. And so no matter what happens here today, perhaps that case will get delayed as well.
1: All right, we'll see. Shimon Prokipes, thank you so much. And happening now, the Midwest is being pummeled with drenching storms and flash flooding as hundreds of people are forced from their homes. Water rescues and evacuations are underway in Indiana after historic rainfall brought catastrophic flooding to the region for nearly a week. Video from Connersville shows the scale of the devastation as water rages over bridges, submerging homes and cars. Let's go live now to CNN meteorologist Allison Chinchar for the very latest. Allison, which areas are at the greatest risk today?
4: Honestly, the same areas that have been seeing the rain over the last few days. We're really just kind of seeing training storms, meaning the same spots over and over and over again. So you've got the green area highlighted here. That is a flood watch, meaning we do anticipate conditions to continue throughout much of the day today. And then obviously all of the dark red ones, those are flash flood warnings. That is where we currently have ongoing flooding. When you look at the numbers since Monday, take a look at some of this. All the red and the orange indicating at least 6 inches of rain has fallen. And then the pink area here over portions of Indiana, now you're talking at least 10 to 12 inches of rain that's already come down. And now we're going to be adding more to it. Some of these areas picking up 2 months worth of rain in less than 2 days. We've also talked about river flooding because this is more of a prolonged effect. It takes time for all of that water to recede. So even after it's done raining, these rivers are still expected to be swollen and remain high for days afterwards until they start to come down. And you've got more than 50 of those river gauges at or above the flood stage in some of these locations. Here's a look at the live radar now where you can see where it's raining. Again, portions of Ohio, Indiana, Illinois, all of the same places that we've been seeing the heavy rain over the last few days. And those red boxes indicating where you have the flash flood warnings in effect. Again, pretty wide swath there too. It's going to continue today and even into Saturday as well.
1: All right, Allison Chinchar, thank you so much for bringing us the latest on that front. And still ahead, the Lindsey Clancy trial is shedding light on postpartum psychosis. This morning, we're answering your questions about the life-threatening disorder. Plus, lawmakers are demanding answers after families of sailors aboard the USS Abraham Lincoln raised concerns about mental health and living conditions on the ship. Plus, I'll speak with the father of a sailor on that aircraft carrier that I visited just last month. And a man is nearly sucked out of a plane shortly after takeoff. You're in the Situation Room and we'll be right back.

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2: Breaking news coming into the Situation Room. President Trump is asking the Supreme Court to...
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2: Breaking news coming into the Situation Room. President Trump is asking the Supreme Court to step in over the construction of the White House ballroom. The emergency request filed this morning comes after lower courts repeatedly ruled that President Trump needed approval from Congress before moving forward with the sprawling 90,000 square foot project. So let's go live now to CNN senior White House reporter Betsy Klein. Betsy, what more are you learning?
3: Well, Pamela, the crux of this legal issue isn't...
0: To you,
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2: Breaking news coming into the Situation Room. President Trump is asking the Supreme Court to step in over the construction of the White House ballroom. The emergency request filed this morning comes after lower courts repeatedly ruled that President Trump needed approval from Congress before moving forward with the sprawling 90,000 square foot project. So let's go live now to CNN senior White House reporter Betsy Klein. Betsy, what more are you learning?
3: Well, Pamela, the crux of this legal issue isn't the structure of the ballroom itself or even that demolition of the East Wing. It is the processes that President Trump ignored along the way, namely among them securing that approval from Congress. So last week, a federal appeals court ruled that the president must halt construction on that project until he had secured that congressional green light. Now, the president had suggested that he would immediately be asking the Supreme Court to step in here. That his administration has now formally filed that emergency request. Now, this marks the first time that one of his construction projects could reach the Supreme Court. That is if they decide to take this up. But the Trump administration in this filing arguing that this is a matter of national security. I want to read to you a little bit from the Solicitor General John Sauer. He says, quote, the government will suffer extreme irreparable harm because this injunction threatens the security and safety of the president. He goes on to say that the threat landscape against the president has evolved and become increasingly volatile and dangerous since this case was submitted. Now, above ground construction on this ballroom project got underway around April, and it has made significant progress. We have seen significant amounts of concrete being poured to support columns, things like that. They're getting ready to lay the floor of the ballroom itself. But I spent some time talking with sources last week about what might happen. The Supreme Court could take this up and rule in Trump's favor. They could also potentially rule against him, and that would mean that the president would have to go to Congress, which is going to set up a major political test. So we'll be watching all of this closely, Pamela.
2: All right, I want to talk a little bit more about what's going on at the Kennedy Center. Tell me more about this board's vote.
3: So the board essentially is testing this federal judge who ruled earlier this year that they were in violation of the law when they renamed the Kennedy Center after President Trump. And then he separately ruled that they could not fully close for 2 years for that planned renovation and had to keep up some form of programming. So the board had to meet and come up with a plan to satisfy those requirements. And they appear to be trying to circumvent what he is asking for. Number one, yes. President Trump's name was removed from that exterior signage, but they have now voted to put an inscription under that sign that says renovated by President Donald J. Trump. Then they also agreed that the center would close for 2 years, but they would keep part of it known as the Reach, a smaller facility, open during that time. Now, one of the members of the plaintiff's legal team tells our colleague Sunlin Serfati that this is too cute by half and that they do plan to take this to court, Pamela.
2: All right, Betsy Klein, live for us from the White House. Thanks so much. Coming up, the cyclospora outbreak expands. The two new states added to this growing list. And then later, we're going to go one-on-one with the father of a sailor on board the USS Abraham Lincoln amid these reports of worsening crew member mental health. What he has to say about all of that, just ahead.

0: So, I mean, it's really hard to, see this as a trend. I think that what we've seen in the numbers behind retail sales is that, gas prices were falling, and so people are spending less because, they were spending less on gas. Now, remember, this is all looking backwards. Since July, gas prices have gone back up. In fact, they're well above $4 when we were kind of flirting with going underneath $4 nationally for a while. So, not the numbers that economists wanted to see, but we were up in retail sales 8 straight months. That is the trend that I think most economists are going to look at. And then if August is not so great and September is not so great, then, maybe we can say that we're in a little bit of trouble. But so far, consumer spending is pretty good. On the sentiment side, no question. People hate this economy. That is nothing new. It's really just a question of how much does that influence their spending? We have 1 month of data to say wasn't great. We'll see if we can get 2 or 3 or 4.
1: All right, David Goldman, thank you so much. Coming up here in the Situation Room, lawmakers are demanding answers after families of sailors on board the USS Abraham Lincoln raise concerns about their mental health and living conditions. We'll speak with one senator who wants answers about the aircraft carrier's lengthy deployment. We'll be right back.

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1: Happening now, a federal prosecutor now confirms that a substance found in the bed of a man shot and killed by immigration officers was not meth. Lorenzo Salgado Araño was killed in July after ICE officers in an unmarked van chased his work van through the streets of Houston. His family's attorney says it was a homemade electrolyte mix. The U.S. attorney did not say what the substance was. Also, the multi-state cyclospora outbreak is growing. The FDA says people in 17 states have now been sickened by iceberg lettuce tied to the outbreak, the new additions being made in Massachusetts. The outbreak has been linked to more than 9,400 people. And in Spain, going to the extremes to capture a solar eclipse stunt.
2: Hola!
1: Photographer Noah Wetzel and Red Bull Air Force athlete Mike Brewer teamed up to capture a once-in-a-lifetime wingsuit flight during the total solar eclipse. They had an 84-second window to capture the perfect shot. This is the final product. Together, the two men invested 600 hours and 9 months to pull it all off. And they did it. All right, happening now, new details from a sailor currently on board the USS Abraham Lincoln shedding light into the mental health toll an extended deployment has taken on some of the 5,000 crew members. That sailor telling me, quote, "It's been very difficult. It feels like our leaders who sent us out here were making no efforts to bring us back. Neither did it feel like they were considerate of our lack of supplies and mental exhaustion." I first reported yesterday that a sailor was rescued after going overboard this month off the Lincoln. Officials said the sailor was not injured and the Navy considers this incident a mental health episode, but also emphasizes that man overboard incidents are not unique to the Abraham Lincoln. Now, I had the privilege of spending a few days aboard the aircraft carrier as it sailed through the Arabian Sea, and I was able to speak to sailors and Marines who left port way back in November.
3: You wake up and you're like, this is like another day. It's like, oh my God, again, you know?
4: Does that feel like Groundhog Day?
3: Literally every single day. Same thing every day, yeah.
5: I wish I could tell you it's a blast, but it's pretty repetitive work. So it's hard. You know, it's hard in your mental state.
1: Now, Democrats in Congress are demanding answers from the administration on the conditions and what action is being taken. We're going to talk to one of those lawmakers in a few minutes. Defense Secretary Pete Hegseth is downplaying the concerns.
6: Completely misrepresented. Listen, we make sure that every ship, every crew, every captain has everything we can provide them at every single moment. Some deployments are longer than others, and I have more respect and gratitude for those sailors than anybody.
1: The Lincoln has been at sea for more than 250 days and has not made regular port calls. Since it left port in November, it did stop at a couple of ports, but for a short time, not the typical amount of time. And the carrier is not alone in being at sea for so long. I also boarded the USS Frankie Peterson Jr., a guided missile destroyer protecting the Lincoln in the Arabian Sea. And I spoke with the commanding officer about the mental toll of such a long deployment.
7: So the biggest challenge is the people, the sailors who haven't been home, you know, for a while. We've been out here in a very stressful situation, always on ready to go, always ready to take action. And that's wearing on a person. It's, you know, very honest, I think, assessment of it. And we try to really have ways to vent that. We talked, you know, we have various behavior therapy groups, right? We have full sessions. People can come in and say, this is how I feel. And we just try to really give everybody a chance to vent that feeling.
1: With us now is the father of a U.S. service member who is serving on the USS Abraham Lincoln. First of all, a huge thank you to them for their service and to your family for your sacrifice. I know this can be hard on families, too. So when we spoke before this, you described your child as, quote, proud of what they're doing out there, while simultaneously saying, you know, they're ready to come home. Tell us, how are they doing and how are you doing with the deployment?
8: Well, all of us parents miss our children very much, and I know we're all very proud of them. As far as my particular child, I've heard pretty positive feedback about the conditions there, although I noticed the sailor saying the work is repetitive. That is something that we hear a lot, and we understand that they're under a lot of mental stress and have nothing but sympathy and respect for the hardships and the stress that are inherent to the operation that they're conducting right now.
1: Yeah, and I think what you said is important because, as I've been noting, you know, it's not a monolith. Right. You've got around 5,000 people on board that ship, and it's going to wear and tear on some people more than other people. You said you've heard positive feedback. Can you tell us a little bit more about what you've heard from your child?
8: Well, in some circumstances, they form friendships. They form camaraderie. Yes, food quality apparently has gone up and down. And I understand that that's to be expected when you're in a combat situation. I think there's a realization of the enormity of the operation they're conducting. And I think that really got driven home when they got deployed. And so as they have time to digest that and go through the day-to-day work, I think it's created some appreciations of the people around them and forming those human connections. And also, once again, the enormity of the world around.
1: I wonder what you think about this deployment being extended. It was supposed to be done in May. It's been extended several times. Has that been an issue for your child, and has it been hard on you? Do you think the Navy was fully prepared in the way it should have been here?
8: Well, I mean, obviously, I want them to come home. And all of us as parents have some questions about the length of time that it's taken and the distribution of military assets. Obviously, I cannot speak to that because that I don't know anything about it. But we would love to see a situation where relief can come in a timely fashion and sailors can have rest and relief and put their feet on the ground and go on land and see a little bit of the world. So that's been concerning, yes.
1: Just not having that sort of the port visits, right, that are expected. That's what I keep hearing from sailors I'm speaking to and family members. Just there hasn't been the lengthy port visits or the frequency of port visits that you would typically get on deployment. Are you hearing that sentiment?
8: Absolutely. And I do know that must be very essential for mental health and for morale.
1: Yeah. I'm wondering, you know, a U.S. official tells me that last month a sailor on the USS Abraham Lincoln went overboard. Actually, it was earlier this month. And that sailor was wearing a life vest. It was seen as a mental health incident, kind of a cry for help. We don't know the exact circumstances of everything around this. But I wonder what your reaction is as a father when you heard that, and also these attempted man overboard events that has been reported by the Military Times.
8: Well, it's obviously terrifying. And because they're in a combat zone, communication is not regular. So you always wonder, every one of those sailors, and I didn't realize this, they kind of become like your own child. You think of them as a group, they survive as a group, and they work as a group. And you're concerned about every one of them, and we care about them. And so that is grieving to hear that people were pushed to that limit mentally. And I think it makes us want to take a hard look at how this generation of sailors is being prepared. As time goes on, generations change. And perhaps we need to reanalyze how we're training or preparing them or the timeline for deploying them.
1: You have a unique perspective because of your past profession. You worked with the younger generation. Tell us more about that concern. And do you feel like your daughter was properly trained for a deployment like this?
8: Well, as far as my child, I don't know. They have the most formidable intelligence and strength of character and will that I've ever seen. I've taught high school for 27 years, so seen a lot of different kinds of children, but this one in particular, I know is strong. This generation, particularly, we're pursuing different areas of education with them. We're strengthening them in different ways, and we're educating them in different ways. And I really feel that perhaps there need to be conversations after these sailors come home and we welcome them and we're all very proud of them, but there need to be conversations. And I'm sure that honestly, the military is probably engaging in those right now.
1: Has your child expressed any feelings of mental health strain? And do you know if your child feels that there are adequate resources to address that? I'm wondering if you could give any more of an insight into that.
8: I've had very positive communications, but I do know the boredom, the heat that's been out there, and I can't imagine the humidity. It has taken its toll. Mm-hmm. I question about the supplies at the beginning, and we're hearing these reports, and this is the first time we're ever hearing these reports. And then it's hard to know what's true, what's exaggerated. And it's very worrisome, I will say, on the parents' end, because you hear these things, even if you know they're not true or they might be grossly exaggerated, it is an extra amount of stress when your loved ones are at sea and you worry about them because, yes, they're in a combat zone. But as far as my particular child, it's rations got a little rough for a while, and I know conditions can be a little rough. I've never been on a carrier, and they have, so I can't speak to that, but I got to say they're keeping their chin up on this one.
1: Yeah. Well, again, your child and all those sailors on board, I got to witness it firsthand, just the incredible work that they're doing and the sacrifices they're making. And they are being pushed to the limits here. And like I said, there's really a spectrum in terms of how sailors are being impacted right now with this lengthier deployment. I'm wondering if you were able to sit down with the Naval Secretary or the Defense Secretary, what would you ask them? What would you want to hear from them in this moment?
8: Wow, that would be an interesting conversation for sure. And I do also thank you for your reporting you did on that ship. I was very happy to see that there were reporters out there last month and did some just excellent stories. And thank you for that.
1: Thank you.
8: If I were to sit down, there would be conversations about defense dollars and about infrastructure. You know, our military has always been noted for its infrastructure and its supply lines because it's very easy to put assets in places. It's very hard to keep them there. And I understand that. I just kind of want to know, are we really, really investing in that infrastructure, in that supply line, in those allies, in those harbors and ports and safe places for our ships to go and to get resupplied and to get some R&R? And I don't know how that's going, and I don't hear too many people speak to that. It's the supply chain. It's not the asset itself.
1: Yeah. As I have been reporting, I'm told by a U.S. official that the USS George Washington is en route. It is expected to relieve the Abraham Lincoln. Things can change. They have before, but that's the expectation. Once your child and the other sailors come back on land, what do you want people to do? How do you want them to be embraced?
8: Those are our country's sons and daughters and wives and husbands and mothers and everyone you can imagine on these ships. And I really, truly hope that when they come home, that they're welcomed so strongly. No one really expected this to happen. And I know that my child's greatest fear was absolute boredom and nothing happening. And I know they no one got that on this tour. That was not what happened at all. So we need to welcome them home and realize that they're our countrymen first, and they need love and support, and they've been through a lot of stress that will change them forever. So let's see some welcoming home and some love and care, because we do love them.
1: All right. Thank you so much for joining us, and thank you again for all the sacrifices you and your child are making on behalf of this country. We appreciate it.
8: Thank you.
1: And also this morning, Senate Democrat Richard Blumenthal, who sits on the Armed Services Committee, is voicing his concerns in a letter to Defense Secretary Pete Hegseth and the acting Secretary of the Navy. Quote, there have been widespread reports of shortages of basic supplies, water contamination, plumbing issues, deteriorating mental health, deck safety concerns, and disruptions in the mail system, which have caused many care packages en route to the ship to be lost in transit for months. These reports warrant immediate attention. End quote. Senator Blumenthal joins us now. Thank you for being here, Senator. I know you've been tracking all of this very closely. I just first want to start with, what is your reaction from what you just heard from the father of a sailor aboard the USS Abraham Lincoln?
4: Thanks for having me. You know, it is a truism that we repeat on the Armed Services Committee. I've been a member for 15 years, that our military is the greatest and strongest in the world because of the men and women who serve and sacrifice. They raise their right hand, and they know they're going to encounter hardships, but they believe truly in the Pentagon's obligation to minimize those hardships, not increase them. And what we see right now is, in fact, a lack of sufficient supplies, basic necessities like toothpaste, soap, clean water, and even food. That is a betrayal of trust by the top officials in our Department of Defense. And I call on the Secretary of Defense, he calls himself the Secretary of War, to pay attention and do your job. That's what I would say as a military dad, and I have been a military dad. Two of my sons have served, one as a Marine Corps infantry officer in Afghanistan, the other as a Navy SEAL. And I would be angry beyond words if my son or daughter were on that ship without what they need to do their jobs. And let me just say, Pamela, because you know you've been on that ship, the pilots, the mechanics, everybody involved in conducting the mission of that aircraft carrier is under incredible stress, doing jobs that require physical and mental stamina 24 hours a day, 7 days a week, and they've been out there for almost 250 days without putting feet on the ground, setting a record for the number of days continuously at sea. The Ford, USS Ford, set a record for the longest number of days at sea deployed, 326 days. So we are stretching these deployments beyond what we should be expecting of our sailors, and we're putting them at greater risk and danger because of it.
1: The Navy has responded to the concerns that you laid out and says the sailors have all the resources they need. Now, when I was on board, they did have enough food, maybe not the food that the sailors would have wanted, but they did get fruits and veggies and other food. And there, but that doesn't mean there wasn't a time when there were rationing food and they didn't have enough. And the Navy says that's because there were supply chain glitches due to the active combat operations. You know, they emphasize, look, this is a deployment. We had conflict. These things happen. I wonder what you say to that.
4: These things happen is not a sufficient rationale or reason for failing to give these troops basic necessities. They are sailors at sea. They deserve better than what they're receiving. The interruption, for example, of care packages and mail, that's a basic obligation of the Pentagon to fulfill, whether sailors are in combat or on bases or wherever they are. And the same is true of all our military services. You know, a care package with a stale cookie may be worth its weight in gold in terms of morale. And the mental stress here that's reflected by that sailor going overboard, sure, she was rescued, is very profoundly troubling. And there's a larger strategic interest here at risk. The USS Washington is now heading to replace the Abraham Lincoln. It is leaving Japan. It is the forward-most aircraft carrier group near to China. We are, in effect, undermining defense in that area by moving that aircraft carrier group away from the Far East. China is watching. They are seeing how thinly stretched we are. Bottom line, America is less safe because of a war that has no strategic goals. None of the president's articulated plans or objectives have been accomplished. We are again depleting our resources, stretching them thin, moving them from parts of the world where we need them, and putting our sailors at greater stress and danger. Toothpaste, soap may seem like maybe frivolous, but in fact, to the morale and to the performance of sailors and soldiers and airmen and Marines, it's what we owe them. And we also owe them decent treatment in terms of the number of days they're deployed at sea.
1: Senator, I want you to respond to critics within the Trump administration and Defense Secretary Pete Hegseth, who has said this has been, you know, misrepresented and that Democrats are seizing on this for political gain, for a war that they just don't like. What do you say to that?
4: What I say is, you know, providing our men and women in uniform with basic necessities they need to do their jobs is not partisan. It should not be political. It's the basic job that Pentagon officials have, and they know that they are failing at it when they receive these reports. And it isn't just people in public office talking about it. CNN has been doing some incredibly accurate and important reporting. So has Stars and Stripes and the Military Times. We know about these problems, not because the Pentagon has revealed them, but because of hard-hitting, accurate reporting and some of the complaints made by military families. There was a session out in San Diego recently covered by Stars and Stripes where parents were talking about what they are hearing, the unvarnished truth. You know, you just had a military dad on, and he has to be concerned about what the ramifications may be for his daughter or son when he's in this kind of public setting. But what we're hearing privately through the press and otherwise is about the deteriorating and abhorrent conditions on that ship. And
1: I mean,
4: I
1: as I said, look, I have heard about that as well. I've heard a spectrum of complaints, and I've been reporting on it. You noted CNN's been reporting on this. I've been reporting on it since last month, the psychological toll and how this is impacting sailors. I'm wondering, what does accountability look like to you?
4: I hope my Republican colleagues will join me. There should be nothing red or blue about this issue. It should be nonpartisan, and there's nothing red or blue about those families and their sons and daughters on the ship. We ought to have hearings. We ought to do an investigation. But there is a larger strategic interest here. If we put our sailors at risk in this way, increasing the mental stress and the kinds of demands we're putting on them in terms of the extended length of deployments, that is a national defense issue. If we are taking carriers, aircraft carriers, and the destroyers accompanying them away from other parts of the world and draining resources and diminishing our capacity there, that's a national defense issue. We need to have hearings, a serious inquiry into how we are using our sea assets, our undersea, as well as the aircraft carrier groups and destroyers. And that kind of hearing and reckoning has to come.
1: I want to give some love to all those in the submarines, the destroyers as well, because they've been out at sea for many months, 9 months, as well as this aircraft carrier. And they have not been getting as much recognition in all of this. Senator Richard Blumenthal, thank you so much.
4: Thank you.
1: Coming up, it's the case gripping the nation. And we have a panel of legal and health experts to answer your questions that you have about the Lindsey Clancy trial.

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2: Maternal mental health has become central to Lindsay Clancy's triple murder trial after giving birth to her third child. Defense attorneys argue that she is not criminally responsible for strangling her three children because she was experiencing postpartum psychosis. Jurors this week heard some of her writings about depression and feeling resentment toward her oldest children after her youngest was born. Joining us now to answer some of your questions are Dr. Noah Sterling, OBGYN and founder of the OB Pregnancy app. Also with us, criminal defense attorney Elise Hershen. Doctor, thank you so much for coming on. But I just want to just start with all of these questions we've been getting. A lot of them are around the symptoms. Can someone experience psychosis, also appear rational throughout the day? Can they dip in and dip out? How does it work?
3: Certainly somebody can appear rational even while they are actively psychotic. It depends, because psychosis doesn't always present the same way. But it really wouldn't be until you talk to them, if they're not grossly confused, that you would realize that they're not in touch with reality. And yes, somebody can go in and out of psychosis.
2: Elise, one of the questions is just about Massachusetts law and how that's relevant in this case for Lindsay Clancy.
4: So Massachusetts is a very unique state. In other states, the defense, if they want to raise criminal responsibility as a theory of their case, they have to prove it. It's not on the prosecution. In Massachusetts, it's on the prosecution. So it actually adds an additional element on top of whatever the underlying crime is, which here, first degree murder, times three. So not only does the prosecution have to prove premeditated deliberate murder, but they also have to prove that she was not overcome by mental illness. She could appreciate the wrongfulness of what she was doing and conform the behavior. In other words, she could have stopped and she knew what she was doing. So Massachusetts, it's an affirmative defense, but it all lies on the prosecution to prove.
2: Interesting. Elise, how important are the notes from Clancy's phone in revealing her mindset here?
4: Absolutely important. So, you know, of course, the defendant has no requirement and in this case is very unlikely to testify. So this is a peek into what her state of mind was leading up to the horrific deaths of her children, which her lawyer has conceded and admitted she did kill them. And then she attempted suicide, ending up in a wheelchair, of course, paralyzed from the waist down. Horrific, gruesome, terrible, sad facts. But I think the prosecution is playing for the sympathy a little bit more so. Is she going to be responsible because they proved it, or are they going to find her responsible because they despise what she did? And the prosecution is hoping for the latter, but they really have that burden of proof beyond a reasonable doubt, and the judge will remind the jury of that when they get there.
2: Dr. Sterling, another viewer asked, I've heard this from others, that this trial has been triggering. What resources are available for moms who are struggling?
3: 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The lovely thing about them is this is a case that's being seen by people globally. 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
2: All right, Dr. Noah Sterling, Elise Hershen, thank you both. And help is available. 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Just call or text 988. We'll have more news after a short break.

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3: Welcome to our viewers in the United States and around the world. I'm Pamela Brown. Wolf Blitzer is off, and you're in the Situation Room. And we begin this hour with the breaking news. Any moment now, Luigi Mangione, the man accused of killing UnitedHealthcare CEO Brian Thompson, is expected to appear in federal court. Sources tell CNN he could plead guilty to federal charges as soon as today. This infamous video captured the chilling seconds before that deadly shooting. Thompson was gunned down in 2024 right outside his New York City hotel. Mangione previously pleaded not guilty to both state and federal charges. Today's hearing is with the federal judge overseeing the case, prosecutors, and Mangione's attorneys. Sources tell CNN plea discussions have been ongoing, but they note talks have been fluid. The judge would also have to sign off on any potential plea agreement. CNN senior crime and justice correspondent Shimon Roquipez is right outside that courthouse. Bring us up to speed on what's going on there, Shimon.
4: So, yeah, Pamela, we're just waiting for news. This is supposed to start at 11 a.m. I'm just looking at the laptop here. Our reporter, Kara Scannell, is inside the courthouse here. It's federal court, so there are no cameras. So every piece of information we're getting is coming from her, who she is seating in the courtroom. And what she's telling us is that the family, Brian Thompson's family, the victim in this case, the former CEO of UnitedHealthcare, who was gunned down execution style in the early morning hours in December 2024 as he was on his way to a conference at a Midtown hotel. And his family is here. This will be the first time in this nearly two-year case that we have seen his family, signaling perhaps that they are in support of whatever deal may be on the table here. They are seated inside that courtroom. We are waiting for Luigi Mangione to make his way inside the court. His attorneys are inside. The prosecutors are inside. They have been conferring, speaking to each other. We are waiting for Luigi Mangione. We are also waiting for the judge to take the bench. And we should know here pretty quickly here in the next few minutes, if this happens at 11 a.m. as it was scheduled for, what the deal is. What's going to happen here? Is he going to take the plea? Is Luigi Mangione going to plead guilty? Or is there going to be some hesitation? And then all this prep and all of us being out here was for nothing. That is the big question. No one that our sources, our reporters have talked to, they have been giving us all kinds of caveats because no one really knows what is in the mind of Luigi Mangione. And will he go forward with this plea? The other thing that's so significant here is that if he does say, yes, I want to plead guilty, he's going to have to tell the judge what happened here, what he did. And what the judge will do is the judge will ask a series of questions to Luigi Mangione, and it will be the first time that we get to hear from him in this case. And that is so significant because a plea of guilty here today could significantly impact the state case because of New York laws and double jeopardy, which says, listen, if you are charged with the similar crime, the same act in the federal case, and you plead guilty, then there is a chance that your state case will get dismissed. So that case was supposed to start on September 8th. It was supposed to go to trial. That could get delayed as they hash this out. But we are waiting for this big moment here for Luigi Mangione to come into the courtroom, for his attorney to stand up and tell us what is happening here today. But very significant seeing the people who are inside this courtroom. We have the U.S. attorney here for the Southern District who is now inside, the prosecutors, the defense team, and we are just waiting for the judge and for Luigi Mangione to come inside the court.
3: I see some people behind you. I mean, this is a case that has garnered national attention. Tell us more about the mood outside the courthouse this morning. What's it like out there?
4: You know, it's a lot of anticipation. Certainly the reporters here who have been covering this now for this nearly 2 years, you know, I was covering this from the very beginning when this happened in December of 2024, being out in the street trying to figure out what happened and just how horrific this crime was, all of it captured on that surveillance video. And for many of the reporters who have been covering this, there's been a lot of anticipation about what was going to happen. Interestingly enough, Pam, I've covered this a few times as it made its way through the court system. I'm not seeing as many of those fans or those Mangianistas or those Luigi Mangione fans out here. It's 11 o'clock now. I've seen maybe one person holding a sign out here saying no vengeance, but he's actually over here. His sign says justice, no vengeance, but there's no indication if he's for Luigi Mangione or what. But we're not seeing those crowds that, you know, we sort of would normally see anytime he would be in court.
3: Interesting. The Mangianistas, as you call them. Shimon Procupes, thanks so much. I want to bring in civil rights attorney and legal affairs commentator Areva Martin to put this all in perspective. I mean, as Shimon laid out, we don't really know how this is going to play out. There could be a plea deal today. What would the hearing look like, potentially?
5: Yeah, it should be fairly short in terms of the statement about whether he is going to plead guilty or not. But as Shimon said, there has to be an allocution. And that is a statement made on the record by Mangione about this crime. He's basically has to admit that he committed this crime. And as Shimon also said, that could prove to be very problematic for him if the state court case moves forward. Many folks believe that this is a strategic play by Mangione to prevent the state court, hoping that he can establish before the state court that a conviction in federal court prevents him from being further prosecuted in that state court case. But Pam, a really interesting development. We know the district attorney for the state of New York has written a letter apparently to the federal judge asking that judge not to allow a plea deal to go forward, stating that he's still intent upon moving forward with the September trial that has been slated to begin in a state court in New York. So lots of interesting developments could happen. And we know that Mangione had earlier said he was going to continue to plead not guilty. So not clear that we're going to get a guilty plea entered this morning. And if so, even what it means. What has the federal prosecutors offered him in exchange for him pleading guilty?
3: Yeah, tell us a little bit more about that. I mean, why a defendant would change their plea in a case like this?
5: Yeah, there's some hope, apparently, by the defense team that a guilty plea in this federal case could prevent the state court case from going forward. One thing to note, too, Pam, is that we know the federal charges that could have brought the death penalty were dismissed earlier by a federal court judge. So there are only two federal charges still remaining, and those have to do with the stalking charges. Very serious charges in federal court could still result in a life in prison for Mangione. So not clear what he's going to get in exchange since the death penalty is already off the table. But we know there's been a lot of fighting between this defense attorney and prosecutors about double jeopardy, the New York law being somewhat more liberal even than the constitutional standard on double jeopardy. So the belief is, again, a plea of guilty in this federal court case could make him immune from that state court murder charge that is still pending and set to go to trial in September.
3: All right. Areva, Shimon, thank you both. We await to find out what will happen this morning. And still ahead, poor conditions, food shortages, and reports of service members jumping overboard, or at least one service member doing that. The growing demand for answers about what's happening aboard the USS Abraham Lincoln and how the Pentagon is responding. And a passenger in the window seat nearly gets sucked out of the plane head first. The nightmarish new detail we're learning just ahead. You're in the Situation Room, and we'll be right back.

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1: Breaking news. We are live in New York where Luigi Mangione, the man accused of killing UnitedHealthcare CEO Brian Thompson, has just arrived in federal court. CNN senior crime and justice correspondent Shimon Prokipes is right outside with a new development. Shimon.
2: So Luigi Mangione, Pam, is now seated in the courtroom. He is seated in between his two attorneys. They have been going over paperwork. They are reading. He's reading it. His lawyers have been reading it. And what our reporter inside, Kara Scannell, is telling us is that he just initiated something with a pen. That would indicate that whatever deal perhaps is on the table, by him initiating this, reading this document, that could be the plea deal. We don't know that yet, but certainly that is what that is pointing to. We do know that he walked into the courtroom with U.S. Marshals by his side. He is wearing a beige prison outfit. His ankles are shackled, but his wrists are not. He is now seated at the table. This is different from what we saw in the last court appearance in state court, where we were able to have cameras inside. Here in federal court, we're not. And you saw him on the last court date in a gray suit and a white shirt. He is not wearing that today. He is wearing a jail suit because he was just transported from the Brooklyn Federal Jail to here. And every indication at this point is that we are on our way here now, and we are just waiting to see what it is that he signed in those documents that his attorneys presented him. The key thing here now, whatever it is that he signed there in those documents, now it will be the moment where what happens. The judge will ultimately ask him some questions if, in fact, we do have a plea here, and whether or not he agrees to this. He will have to be sworn under oath and then answer those questions from the judge. But we are still waiting to see if, in fact, there is a deal. But significant that Luigi Mangione is in court. The family, Brian Thompson, seated in that front row of that courtroom. That moment for them to be there in the front row facing Luigi Mangione, the man who's accused of so brutally murdering their loved one. And for the first time for these family members, they will have that opportunity to face them. This is a big part of the justice system for the families and for victims to have their moment in court like this, to face someone who's accused of murdering their loved one. Stand by here. We have some breaking news here. We are now getting information from inside court. That's Mr. Mangione from our reporters inside. Mr. Mangione is prepared to plead guilty to the indictment at this time. So there it is. Those documents that he signed, he has now agreed, according to his attorney, before the judge, to plead guilty. We are now waiting to see what the parameters, what the conditions of this plea is. And of course, the moment now, he will have to stand up perhaps, or he could do it seated, but he will have to tell the judge what it is he is pleading guilty to. There are two stalking charges here, one of them obviously involving the death of Brian Thompson. Will he be able to say freely, Luigi Mangione, what he wants? Or is there a prepared statement that his attorneys have given him? They want to keep this very strictly around the federal case. So they're going to try to keep some control. I have some new information here. Luigi Mangione, as I said earlier, he is being sworn in now. So this is the moment. This is the moment that he is going to speak. He is now being sworn in, and he says, yes, I do. He's saying that to the judge in response to his agreement to being sworn in and to tell the truth. And so he said, yes, I do. This is a big moment in this case. Many people wondered, his own team, prosecutors, others, whether or not Luigi Mangione would do this today. And it's very apparent that we are now moving in this direction. Luigi Mangione saying, his lawyers saying that he is going to plead guilty to the federal indictment, those two counts of stalking. And now we await to hear what Luigi Mangione will tell the judge. There will be a series of questions here, Pam, that he will have to answer. It's called an allocution, and that allocution will involve him having to admit to what he did here. It has to satisfy the law, and it has to satisfy the judge. And at that point, if the judge is satisfied and believes that this plea meets the legal parameters, the judge will then accept it. But significant, because we now hear from Luigi Mangione, he's being questioned before Judge Garnett, who warns him he could be prosecuted for perjury if he answers any questions about his decision to plead guilty falsely. This is routine. This happens in cases when defendants plead guilty. And so we're now being told he's being asked about his education. And Luigi Mangione is speaking now in court. He's telling the judge that he has a master's degree in computer science from the University of Pennsylvania. They're now going through Luigi Mangione's state of mind and his mental state. And this is all part of the series of questions that the judge is asking him. And Mangione says that he has never been treated or hospitalized for any mental illness or addiction. He said he took trazodone 2 days ago for sleep. Of course, Mangione's been jailed as he's been awaiting trial. He's telling the judge that he took trazodone 2 days ago for sleep, but said it was not affecting his ability to follow the proceedings. And when asked, and this is significant, when asked if he's believed his mind was clear today, he said, "I do." So everything is going according to plan at this point, and as it should. The judge is now saying that Judge Garnett says that she finds, based on his current demeanor and answers, this is significant, so far that Mangione is in a state to enter a plea of guilty at this time. Mangione's telling the judge he had the opportunity to confer with his lawyers about the consequences of pleading guilty, and he is satisfied with his lawyer's representation. And now the judge is explaining his rights. We will start to hear a series of questions where Luigi Mangione is going to have to describe what he did. He has agreed at this point to take responsibility, to plead guilty for what happened to Brian Thompson. Now he's standing up in court and will tell the judge, we expect, Pam, exactly what he did. The judge will run through a series of questions. But right now, everything is going as it's supposed to. The judge feels his mental state is okay. He knows what's going on. He's aware. And so now the judge is going through his rights. And as you know, this will involve saying that basically by pleading guilty, he loses his right to appeal. He loses his right to a trial. He loses his right to stay silent, because he's going to have to stand up and tell the judge, this is what I did. Imagine that moment for this family, for Brian Thompson's family, for so many people who have been following this case, to now hear from Luigi Mangione, in his own words, coming from his mouth, what happened here. And of course, important, because there's also a state

0: depending on the law, depending on what happens here. Having the family, Brian Thompson's family, in that courtroom tells you everything. Tells you that they are behind this. They are behind this plea. They approved for the prosecutor to go ahead and to offer Luigi Mangione this plea, because under federal law, you can't really do this without the cooperation of the victim's family, as you know, Pam. So we are just waiting. The judge is continuing it. This is where it gets a little lengthy, because the judge has to go through the whole process and the law and kind of put everything on the record. So that's what where we're at right now. I'm just reading from inside court.
1: Go ahead. Is there something else?
0: And Mangione is, he's saying that he understands. He's saying he's repeatedly confirming to her that he understands what she's saying. The judge, and he's just answering yes at this moment. We're getting close to that moment, Pam, where we're going to get really into the meat of this, and where Luigi Mangione is going to have to tell us what happened here.
1: And as we wait for that moment, I want to get some legal analysis from Areva Martin. What is the significance of all of this that Shimon just laid out, Areva?
2: Well, this is what we thought would happen, Pam, when we heard that the prosecutors and defense attorneys wanted this hearing this morning. We have been told that it was likely that he would plead guilty again, many believing that this guilty plea is done and it has been done in an effort to avert that state court trial, which is scheduled for early September, knowing that his defense attorneys have been arguing from the beginning of the charges in this case, both the federal and the state charges, that this was double jeopardy, that he should not be tried in both the state court and federal court. We should expect to see if this guilty plea is accepted by the judge, that the defense attorney runs into state court asking the state court to dismiss the charges against him, to dismiss the charges that are leading to the trial that's set to begin in September. We know that from the reporting, again, there wasn't leniency promised to Mangione as a result of this plea deal. So this was a strategic move by his defense team to, again, prevent him from being tried in state court. We should expect to see, again, that double jeopardy argument raised by his defense lawyers. But, again, that's not automatic. It's not automatic that the state case will be dismissed, nor is it automatic that this federal judge is going to accept the plea that's been offered by his attorney.
1: Shimon, I want to bring you back in because you have some more news from inside that courtroom from our producers.
0: Yeah, I want to take you back inside the courtroom. The judge is continuing those questions to Luigi Mangione. She just said to him, you will have to admit and acknowledge your guilt. Do you understand that? To which he replied, yes. So we are getting, again, to that moment, the moment that so many here, from the prosecutors to, of course, Brian Thompson's family. I am so struck because we have never seen them in court before. And they are sitting there in the front row watching this unfold. A family that has been through so much, to see their loved one murdered in this way and the man responsible now standing up in court and going to admit to what he did. We're told now from our Cara Scannell, who's inside that courtroom, she's watching all of this, that Mangione has turned to face the prosecutor as he explains the elements they would need to prove. That is what, so Mangione, we believe, will now be getting into the elements of this crime that he will need to explain to the judge to satisfy her acceptance of this plea. That's the big question here. Will the judge accept what Luigi Mangione has to say? Remember in the beginning here, when Luigi Mangione sat down, there was paperwork that was given to him by his attorneys, and he signed that paperwork. That's significant. That's going to get filed. We're going to know what the plea deal here is. Luigi Mangione is facing the rest of his life in prison, in a federal prison. And essentially with this plea, what he's doing is he's throwing himself at the mercy of this judge, hoping that somehow one day he may be able to be free. He's 26 years old. A lot will depend now if this plea is satisfied, if things go as planned, A lot will depend now on the

0: sentencing, taking you back inside the courtroom now. The prosecutors are going over what some of the elements are. It said one of the elements for the charges is that, quote, the defendant's conduct resulted in Brian Thompson's death. So the prosecutors are now going over the elements of the crime, and we are just waiting to see at this moment what Luigi Mangione will say. Will he simply be able to answer yes or no? Does he say more than that? I am sure his attorneys have prepped him to keep it very short, to keep it very concise. I'm sure they went over everything they think he needs to say and nothing more. And so this is a moment right now for this case, for what this, what happened here, and what this, for the country, and how people responded to what happened here. And so we are just waiting now, again, Pam, for Luigi Mangione. The judge is now telling Luigi Mangione that he is facing a maximum sentence of life in prison, and where by pleading guilty, you are exposing yourself to at least the possibility of any combination of punishment of at least up to the maximum, which is life in prison. He is essentially, like I said, his attorneys are throwing him into the mercy of this judge, who will ultimately decide the sentencing, and perhaps hoping that they can present facts during the sentencing phase that could help mitigate a life sentence. But this is what he's facing now by this plea. We are still waiting for the allocution here. We are waiting for to hear what Luigi Mangione. This is the big moment. We are on our way here to hearing this, and this is what we are waiting to hear from him. And then the big moment here when he speaks and what happens next, of course.
1: Remind our viewers, Shimon, what he is pleading guilty to right now that the judge is questioning him on.
0: So it's two stalking charges, Pamela. One of them has to do with stalking. Both of them have to do, obviously, with stalking Brian Thompson. You know, in the federal system, it's very different. There's really no murder charge in the federal system. So this is the way in which the federal government chose to charge him. And those stalking charges, one of them involves the death of Brian Thompson. And both those charges, the stalking, carry life in prison. There were additional charges that were initially filed that had to do with other things and the murder of Brian Thompson, and those carried the death penalty. His attorneys were able to successfully argue to the judge that those charges were inappropriate under the law, or inappropriate under the law, and they were dismissed. And after that, obviously, that took the death penalty off the table, and the only thing that was left was for him to face life in prison. Look, this is a very difficult case for these for his defense attorneys to defend. There is video. There's just so much evidence that it would have been insurmountable for them to somehow overcome the evidence. I mean, they weren't going to put forth any kind of psychiatric defense, so they would have had a really, really tough time. And so right now, their only hope was to hopefully get some leniency from this judge. No one expects Luigi Mangione to get a light sentence, but I'm sure his attorneys and his family are hoping that perhaps maybe somehow they could do something to get him out at some point. We're getting more information now. You know, this is a process that goes on. It's kind of tedious, but you know, the law is the law, and you have to follow the law here, and that's what the judge is doing, and the prosecutors, and they're going over what the state would have to prove, what they would need to do to meet the elements of the crime, and so that is what we're seeing from inside court at the moment. The judge is now referencing, I just should say quickly, the state case, saying that if Mangione is convicted and sentenced in the state case, his sentence could run consecutively. And then Mangione again speaking, saying that he understood that. So that basically means, let's say if the state case was to go ahead, that would just, if he was to be convicted, the prison time that he would receive in that could run consecutively on top of whatever the judge here is giving him. So okay. Facing the rest of his life in prison.
1: All right. We are going to take a quick break as this is all developing right now. Everyone stand by. We'll be right back.

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1: All right, let's go back out to our Shimon Peroquipez right outside the courthouse in New York City, where Luigi Mangione confirms he is prepared to plead guilty. Tell us more, Shimon.
2: Okay, so I'm going to just bring it to you right now from inside the courtroom. Mangione has begun speaking, and here we go. After years of enduring pain from a broken back and witnessing similar experiences of others, he said he learned UnitedHealthcare would be holding its annual investor conference in December 2024. He said the public location wasn't posted, but he researched to learn the location and who would be there. This is him now in court speaking to the judge in this allocution. This is the part for the judge to decide whether or not she is going to accept this plea. And he's now describing in his own words how he was stalking United CEO Healthcare Brian Thompson, saying that he learned of where he was going to be and that after years of enduring pain from a broken back and witnessing similar experiences of others, he researched where Brian Thompson would be at an investor conference in Manhattan in 2024. Brian Thompson's family seated Pamela in the front row. They are crying, is what our reporter Kara Scannell is telling us. What a moment for that family to come face to face. It breaks my heart because they have been so silent and they have not said anything throughout this whole ordeal. And to see their loved one to be murdered in this way, and now the man responsible for it standing up in court for them will be excuses. And none of this is going to make sense. To hear him explain why he did what he did. And we have heard this from Luigi Mangione before during the investigation of this, where he was having issues with his back. But for this family to sit there and listen to this, and he's now, here we go, Pam. Again, he says to the judge, I shot Mr. Thompson and he died.
1: Wow.
2: He concluded by saying, I knew what I was doing was illegal. Again, I shot Mr. Thompson and he died. I knew what I was doing was illegal. That family is sitting in that courtroom listening to this.
1: Wow.
2: Again, he admits now in his own words to stalking Brian Thompson. He says that in November of 2024, that he traveled, Luigi Mangione telling the judge, I traveled from outside of New York State to Manhattan. So he came from outside of New York. I emailed UnitedHealthcare leadership. Wow. So this, I don't think I've heard this. I don't remember ever hearing this. I then emailed UnitedHealthcare leadership. Luigi Mangione saying that he emailed UnitedHealthcare leadership posing as an investor at a firm managing over $15 billion in assets and requested information about the conference.
1: Wow.
2: Unlike my previous interactions with insurers, he received an immediate response within an hour. And that is how he learned where Brian Thompson would be on the morning he would execute him. So this really even highlights more. I have not heard that either, Pam. This is new information. And obviously this all came up during the NYPD and the FBI's investigation when they were probably going through his computer and his phone and his email. But this is just so striking that he emailed. This is how long he had been planning this. And this tells you his frame of mind, that he emailed UnitedHealthcare leadership saying, posing as a $15 billion manager of an investment fund to learn where he was. And I just cannot imagine, again, Pam, I think we have to keep thinking about the Thompson family, which is seated in that
1: Shimon,
2: front row.
1: He just pleaded guilty and the judge accepted it. I'm being told in my ear.
2: Well, okay, there you go. Well, there we go. So that ends this now. The judge accepting the plea. Let me just go back here, read from our notes inside, saying that I just think we want to go over the other details here, saying the prosecutors say they have security footage showing Mangione arriving in New York City on a bus on November 24th, following Thompson around Midtown Manhattan on December 3rd, 2024, and in the days prior. So he had been stalking him. He had been watching him. Footage also showed Thompson get shot. We have seen that horrific video. And now he has officially pleaded guilty. The judge accepting this plea. And now we wait for the next moment here. What happens to the state case? And what happens at sentencing? This is going to be a fight for these, for his attorneys. Karen Agnifilo and Mark Agnifilo, husband and wife, who have been doing many high-profile cases in this city, will now have the ultimate fight on their hands to try and somehow persuade this judge. Hearing what he just said, the manner in which he stalked Brian Thompson, followed him around the days before, murdering him, executing him in the early morning hours in December, the way in which he described why he did what he did, why he murdered him, why he shot him. This is all going to have to play on the judge's mind as she ultimately decides his sentencing. We now have a sentencing date, which is going to be December 18th, Friday, December 18th at 8 a.m. That is when he will be sentenced. And no doubt there's going to be a lot of work. A lot of work in the days, and really what we have several months before we hit December, with motions and I'm sure other legal maneuvers by the defense team to try and prevent Luigi Mangione from spending the rest of his life in jail. We are now getting also word that there's going to be a press conference just outside the courthouse here with the NYPD commissioner, Jessica Tisch, the U.S. attorney, Jamie McDonald, outside here. This should happen shortly, Pam. But this will be a moment for them too. You know, the police commissioner Tisch, I interviewed her in the days after this happened. And this was a big moment for this city, just how brazen this crime was. There was a lot of concern. Remember what this case did to CEOs all across the country. There was a lot of fear that CEOs were being targeted. And people had to step up security. CEOs were hiring security. Companies were beefing up security because there was real concern that there was this, I mean, really movement in this country targeting CEOs. People were so angry over what happened here. And the NYPD took that very seriously. And for days, they investigated this case. And when you hear of this new evidence that we had not heard of before, really tells you that they continued investigating this case. And now we will get to hear from the police commissioner. We have no word on if we're going to hear from the family. The Thompson family, came in through a side door. They've never spoken. But I am really, really struck by the fact that they were in this courtroom. And good for them for being here as victims of this horrific crime, to face the murderer, to face the man who killed their husband, their father. Brian Thompson's mother is in court, a son, and they had this moment to face him. They were crying, and to make sure he knew what he meant, what Brian Thompson meant to this family. And so we wait for the sentencing. It's going to be a big moment, and perhaps we'll hear from the Thompson family at that point. In December, to talk about their loved one. And I think it's also important, of course, obviously, to end that. Now what happens to the state case? That's going to be the next move here. Does double jeopardy apply? Will the judge move forward with dismissing that case? Because really significant also is like the words that Luigi Mangione just said in court, confessing to this murder, to the killing of Brian Thompson, essentially, it's going to be used against him. Those words are going to be used against him by prosecutors. It's a confession. So that's going to be significant should that case proceed.
1: Yeah. I mean, and as we've been noting, his attorneys are trying to get that case, that trial to go away by Luigi Mangione pleading guilty today. I'm told he is now out of the courtroom. We are now seeing people come outside. We'll see if Brian Thompson's family comes out and speaks at all. I just want to go to Areva on some of this information coming out of the courtroom today from Luigi Mangione. For the first time, I'm learning, and Jamon said he hadn't heard it as well, that Luigi Mangione posed as an investor with a firm and just reached out via email to the insurance company and then received a response within an hour. And that is what helped lead him to Brian Thompson, where he said, "I shot him and he died. I knew what I did was illegal." Wow, Areva.
0: Yeah, that's a shocking detail, Pam. I remember early on when this case came to light, when all of the publicity, we had all the reports, and I just remember the people who were supporting Mangione, who were glorifying what he did, who were making him out to be some kind of martyr. And it was really sickening at that time. And now to hear the deception involved, how he found out about that meeting which was otherwise not a public meeting, that individuals who had not been invited wouldn't have even had access to that CEO. And he used, he posed as this manager of this large fund to get that information and then to stalk Brian Thompson, to show up at that meeting, to shoot him in broad daylight on a street in Manhattan, just makes the nature of this crime even more heinous. And I just hope all those people who somehow thought that this was an act of courage now understand what a heinous act of cowardice this was. Again, my heart goes out to the family that had to hear this, but hopefully this begins some kind of closure for them. That sentencing hearing that will take place in December will give them an opportunity to present impact statements and to talk about how horrific the loss of Mr. Thompson has been for this family. Again, we talk about the state court. At this point, Pamela, you can only imagine that this is about where he's going to serve time, because it is clear that he is going to get a life sentence, whether it's from this federal court or if he is convicted in state court. And the lawyers are jockeying now to determine, does that life sentence happen in a federal prison or in a state prison? But certain that he is going to spend the rest of his life in prison, as he should, for the admission that he just made in that courtroom today.
1: Yeah, just absolutely chilling, Areva. We are expecting to hear from the NYPD soon in a press conference, so we're standing by for that. But I'm wondering what your thoughts are on how this could impact the state case, Areva.
0: We know the state district attorney, Alvin Bragg, has said he is going to fight any efforts by the defense team to have the state case dismissed. He's going to argue that the double jeopardy laws in the state of New York don't prevent the state court from going forward. And he's going to ask the state court judge to allow this state court case to go forward. New York has a vested interest in trying this case, in sending a message to other CEOs, to other individuals, to the residents of the city and state of New York. Send the message that if this kind of crime occurs in New York, that the prosecutors are going to do everything within their power to bring a criminal like Mangione to justice. So the state still has an interest in trying him, even though he's already admitted to this murder in this federal court proceeding, and even though he's going to be sentenced to what would likely be life, maybe life without parole, which is an option for this federal court judge when this sentencing hearing does occur in December.
1: All right. Michael Smirkanish is actually standing by and wants to get in this conversation. Michael, what are your thoughts?
3: I want to follow up on something that Areva said. I'm hearing myself in reverb, so I'm going to take out my earpiece, and hopefully you'll be able to hear me make this point. I want to follow up something Areva said about the perverse nature, the way in which some have received this horrific murder. On 54th Street, where this transpired, the hotel where Brian Thompson spent his last night is a hotel where I would often stay when working for SiriusXM and CNN. And I remember being on that block in the immediate aftermath, 2 or 3 days later. What was surreal is the fact that there were no candles. There were no flowers. There was no memorial for Brian Thompson. And what I remember is that on a telephone pole that was adjacent to the murder scene, okay, I saw something that depicted Luigi Mangione as a saint. You might remember that there were wanted posters that were then put up in that neighborhood for other corporate leaders. And all of the glamour and panache that has surrounded this man, I just find twisted and tragic. And I can only hope that the way in which now he has just articulated exactly what he did is going to change minds, maybe not, but of those people that have glamorized this killer. I can say killer now without any fear of contradiction because of what he has said. And one other observation I'd make is, what a sin that we all couldn't watch. There ought to be cameras in courtrooms all across the United States, including federal courtrooms and including the Supreme Court of the United States.
1: Yeah, I am with you on that, Michael Smirkanish. Our Kara Scannell just came outside of that courtroom. Kara, you were there for every second of what went down. Tell us about it.
4: Well, Pamela, Luigi Mangione was led into the courtroom. He's wearing a beige prison outfit, escorted by two U.S. marshals, where he sat down between his attorneys. The judge went through the process, asking him if he understood his rights, if he had taken any medication, if he was under any medical care. All of his answers were crisp and clear, someone who was definitely in control and aware of what was going on today. And then when she started to ask him the specifics of his guilty plea to explain what he had done that was wrong, Mangione chose to stay seated, and he started to read from a piece of paper. The judge actually stopped him and asked him to slow down because he was going too quickly through it. But a few things that stood out to me from what he said is he started it by saying, after years of enduring severe pain for a broken back, navigating obstacles in the healthcare system. So underscoring again what his motive here in this case is. And he walked through it saying another thing, he's underscoring what he had previously written about in those writings, the greed of the healthcare industry. He said he had emailed United Healthcare's leadership trying to find out about the specific location of the investor conference where he was targeting Brian Thompson. He said he claimed to have $50 billion in assets. And he said, like, unlike his other previous interactions with the healthcare industry, he got a response immediately within an hour. Then he went on to explain that he had made a gun using a 3D printer, that he had obtained a silencer. And then he said he traveled to New York with the intent to shoot Brian Thompson. He said, I knew what I was doing was illegal. He did not say it was wrong. Now, as he was speaking, I was watching the family members who were sitting in the front row. And one of them I recognized was his widow. She was breathing heavily, clasping the arm of the woman sitting next to her. You could see the family members fighting back tears, holding onto each other's hands as he was describing in detail what he had done. Later in the proceeding, the judge had asked the prosecutor if this satisfied the plea agreement, or not an agreement, but it satisfied the plea and the elements of the crime. He said it did. And the judge asked him if Brian Thompson was aware what was happening between that first and second bullet that entered him. And the prosecutor said he was. That caused some gasp from the family members that were sitting in the front row. The pain of this experience quite visible to them. I will say for Mangione, he spoke very clearly, very level-headed. I only saw when he first got into the courtroom before the proceedings got underway, he looked over toward the direction of the family members. It's unclear if he knew exactly who they were. But otherwise, he just kept his eyes focused for the most time on the judge. He didn't really look around the courtroom. And after the proceeding was over, he stood up and he was led away by the marshals, where he will stay in federal custody, never once turning around again to look at the filled courtroom that was packed mostly with reporters, but also with several rows, members of the public there to witness it. And for the most part, you could hear a pin drop inside, other than the physical reaction from the family members with a few sobs. Pam?
1: Yeah, I just, your heart goes out to those family members. Oh, it must have been so crushing to sit there and hear Luigi Mangione say that he killed their loved one, he knew it was illegal, and he died. Areva Martin, what's your takeaway from everything Kara just laid out?
0: Yeah, I think this was a good day for the prosecutors. I think it's a good day for the family. Nothing's going to bring Mr. Thompson back. Nothing's going to, ease the pain of grief and loss that they will continue to experience. But this is a significant day in this case because at least we now know why he did it. He attributes it to his ongoing back pain. We know how he did it, the emailing, getting that information, posing as some type of investor or investment manager. And he admitted to what we all saw, what we all knew was on that surveillance videotape. A painful moment for this family, but a good day for justice in this country.
1: Michael Smirkanish, as we wrap up, I want to give some final thoughts to you.
3: Well, I certainly understand the legal maneuver by the lawyers for Luigi Mangione. It's probably a smart gambit that they're making. Being an optimist about the big picture here, I'll just follow up what Areva said and hope that now the family has been spared what would have been the federal trial. As you've been discussing in detail, a lot of doubt as to what comes next relative to the state proceedings, but sparing them additional pain, I think, is a good thing.
1: Why do you think this case has garnered so much attention, Michael? You have a radio show. I'm sure you're hearing from callers about all of this.
3: Oh, I remember when it happened, Pam. I remember talking about how appalling I found the receptiveness to so many people to this guy. And I would field calls, not from people who defended the murder, but who wanted to immediately share their own complaint about dealing with the insurance infrastructure.
1: Yeah. Tell us more about that and just the significance of now this moment, Luigi Mangione pleading guilty and admitting to some of these horrific details, like posing as an investor to get details on where Brian Thompson would be, and then using that information he was given from the company to track him down and kill him in cold blood.
3: I fear that that's going to spur some type of feeling of kindred spirit with him by some among us. Like, yeah, I too have had the experience of waiting on hold and being shuffled and having a claim denied. And look at this guy. All he had to tell them is that he wanted to be an investor and they were ready to welcome him into the conference. I just want to put an end to the glamorization of someone who murdered an individual, a then 50-year-old husband and father of two. And he became then the poster example of sainthood, at least in the vicinity of where the murder took place, because I saw it.
1: Yeah, that's just absolutely gross. And no one should be celebrating that. It's despicable. Thank you so much, Michael Smirkanish, Areva Martin. We appreciate it. Thank you, everyone, for joining us this morning. You can keep up with us on social media. We'll see you back here Monday Eastern at 10 a.m. Eastern. Inside Politics, our friend and colleague Dana Bash starts now. Have a great weekend.
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6: And the breaking news is coming out of New York. Luigi Mangione just pleaded guilty to federal stalking charges in connection to the 2024 murder of United Healthcare CEO Brian Thompson. Now, to file that plea, Mangione had to describe in his own words what happened, from his anger at the United Healthcare system and the company, until the day outside that New York City hotel where he says, quote, "I shot Mr. Thompson and he died. I knew what I was doing was illegal." I want to get straight to New York. CNN's Shimon Prokupes is there along with Kara Scannell. Kara, you were inside that hearing. It's unfortunate that we don't have cameras inside there or even audio, but we do have you to describe how it went down. I mean, absolutely dramatic. And to hear Mangione not just accept and admit what he did, but give us more details about how he did it was remarkable.
7: Dana, it was remarkable. It's the first time we've heard Mangione speak in any way since this shooting took place. And he sat at the defense table. He had a piece of paper
6: in front
7: of him. And
6: Kara, I'm going to interrupt you because his defense attorneys are now at the microphones. Let's listen.
8: Good afternoon, everyone. My name is Karen Friedman Agnifilo, and I represent Luigi Mangione. Today is a solemn and significant day. With today's guilty plea, Mr. Mangione has accepted full responsibility for the death of Brian Thompson, arising from the events of December 4th, 2024, outside of the United Healthcare Investor Conference here in Midtown Manhattan. It was a single tragic event, yet he's being prosecuted twice for the same conduct. As Luigi explained in court today, he endured years of severe, debilitating pain following a broken back while struggling to navigate our healthcare and health insurance systems. Like the thousands of people who have reached out since this tragedy to share their own experiences, he believed that the system had failed him and destroyed his life. Despite this being a single isolated event, Mr. Mangione has been unfairly treated since the outset in every way and has successfully fought off terrorism charges and the death penalty while also fighting at the same time two simultaneous prosecutions in two jurisdictions who are trying to punish him twice for the exact conduct. He's been treated differently from every other defendant charged with this offense in New York. However, thankfully, New York law does not allow this. New York law does not permit a person to be prosecuted and punished twice for the exact same crime under a statute that governs successive prosecutions. It's also known as the double jeopardy law. Today's guilty plea triggers this statute, and we just filed our motion in state court explaining why the state charges must be dismissed under New York's double jeopardy protections. We will not be taking any other questions. Thank you so much for coming.
9: Madam, does your client have any remorse for the man he shot in the back?
6: Okay, let me go back to Kara and Shimon. I do want to talk about some of the details of what Luigi Mangione admitted in court, but just to explain what we just heard from his attorneys, Kara, and you have been talking about this, one of the reasons why they decided to go ahead and have this plea deal is so that the charges in New York State could be dropped because of what's known as the double jeopardy law in New York State.
7: That's right, Dana. That was one of the objectives today by Luigi Mangione's team. He was being charged both federally and in state court, and the state trial was set to begin on September 8th. But under New York's double jeopardy law, someone can't be prosecuted for the same crime twice. So that is why we saw this quick, fast-moving plea deal being reached just a few days after the final pretrial conference earlier this week, leading to Mangione pleading guilty. Now, as you heard his lawyer say, they filed a motion to get the state charges dismissed. The state prosecution has not responded to that yet, although throughout this entire case, they have been saying that they think they did the legwork on this, they did the investigation, they caught Mangione, and they wanted to bring this case to justice. So we will wait and see what their reaction is going to be in court. We can expect them to probably try to fight this. It will be up to the judge overseeing the state case to make that decision, and then sides could appeal. But it does look like the state trial set for September 8th will likely be delayed as this is all figured out. But these are still a lot of moving targets, Dana.
6: Okay, so, Kara, let's go back to what you witnessed in the court, the courtroom, the way that Mangione not only admitted to assassinating Brian Thompson, but also explaining how and why he did it.
7: That's right, Dana. Mangione began his statement by saying that after years of enduring severe pain for a broken back, he had been navigating obstacles through the healthcare system. He also said that this was an example of other people that he had witnessed. And so he's explaining his motive here, that he did this because of his frustration with the healthcare system. He also said that he knew that Brian Thompson was going to be speaking at the United Healthcare Investor Conference and that he had reached out to them posing as a manager of $50 billion in assets. He said they got back to him almost immediately, within an hour, which he said was not like his experience dealing with the healthcare industry. So again, he's saying that this was about greed. This was about healthcare industry not helping patients. He said that the industry conference would be attended by executives and investors, yeah, but no doctors, no nurses, and no patients.
6: Kara, I'm going to interrupt you again. Forgive me. The prosecutors are walking out with the NYPD chief.
10: Good afternoon. I'm Jamie McDonald, United States Attorney for the Southern District of New York. At 6:45 on a December morning, Luigi Mangione stalked and murdered Brian Thompson in cold blood on a public sidewalk in Midtown Manhattan. Just a few moments ago, Mangione pled guilty to his heinous act. This was not a spontaneous act of violence. It was deliberate, calculated, and premeditated. In the days leading up to the murder, the defendant very carefully prepared for the attack. He tracked Mr. Thompson's whereabouts, conducted surveillance along the route he knew Mr. Thompson would take, and positioned himself to carry out the plan. Then, on a sidewalk on West 54th Street, the defendant murdered Mr. Thompson, shooting him from behind with a 9mm handgun equipped with a silencer. He shot Thompson twice at close range. The second shot came as Mr. Thompson turned and faced the defendant. The defendant did this as everyday New Yorkers walked nearby, and while the rest of the city woke up to start their day. Mangione then ran away, leaving Mr. Thompson to die. The defendant committed this murder in an attempt to draw public attention to his dislike of certain businesses. But we live in a civilized society governed by the rule of law. We debate, we disagree, we protest. We do not commit murder. No grievance, political belief, or ideological cause can ever justify murder. There can be no celebrity in assassination. Any person who celebrates, encourages, or excuses actions like these is fundamentally wrong. Mangione attempted to send a public message through violence, but the message that emerges today is very different. Violence is not a legitimate instrument to promote any political or social message. And those who resort to violence in an effort to advance their beliefs will be prosecuted, convicted, and put in jail. Today, the Southern District of New York, together with our law enforcement partners, writes the final chapter of Mangione's federal prosecution. Now, he stands convicted in federal court and faces life in prison. One other point that's important to note. While the defendant pled guilty, our office does not have a plea agreement with him. Instead, he pled open, which means he pled guilty to all pending counts in the indictment. There are no accommodations or concessions, and we are free to seek the maximum penalty under the law. I'd like to thank the dedicated prosecutors of our office's violent organizations and crime unit, who are beside me, for their remarkable efforts to bring this case. I would also like to thank the NYPD and the FBI, whose tireless and incredibly sophisticated investigative efforts made this conviction possible. Finally, I want to express on behalf of all of us here our deepest sympathy and compassion for the many family members and friends of Brian Thompson. Mr. Thompson's family and many of his friends were in court for the guilty plea today. I know they will have an opportunity to be heard at sentencing. We all stand in awe of their love for their family and for their friend and their unwavering commitment to seeing justice done in this case. We hope they can take some solace in the fact that from the beginning, we have brought the full force of the federal government to bear in this case. In this prosecution, we have consistently pursued the maximum penalties under the law as necessary and just punishment for these crimes. The result achieved today now allows our office to seek the maximum penalty allowed, life imprisonment, which, as I've conveyed to Mr. Thompson's family, is what we intend to seek. I'll now turn it over to Commissioner Tisch.
11: Good afternoon. Thank you, U.S. Attorney McDonald, and thank you to the prosecutors and the federal law enforcement partners who have worked alongside the New York City Police Department throughout this case. Today, Luigi Mangione pleaded guilty in connection with the murder of Brian Thompson on a Midtown Manhattan sidewalk in December of 2024. This is an important moment of accountability, and my thoughts remain first and foremost with Mr. Thompson's family and everyone who knew and loved him. But I also want to take a few minutes today to recognize the extraordinary police work that brought us here. From the moment that Mr. Thompson was assassinated on the morning of December 4th, the NYPD mobilized an enormous investigative effort. Our detectives combed through thousands of hours of surveillance video, followed up on hundreds of tips, and worked through an extraordinary volume of forensic and digital evidence. They used some of the most sophisticated technology available to law enforcement, and they paired it with the kind of painstaking, old-fashioned detective work that has defined the New York City Police Department for generations, interviewing witnesses, canvassing neighborhoods, retracing the suspect's movements, and pursuing every viable lead. Most importantly, they developed a clear image of the man we were looking for and got that image out to the public and to law enforcement agencies across this country 5 days after the murder. That work paid off in Altoona, Pennsylvania, where an alert member of the public recognized Mangione and local police took him into custody. That was not simply a lucky break. It was the culmination of 5 days of relentless investigative work that gave the public the information it needed to recognize the suspect and gave our law enforcement partners what they needed to act. This case began with the worst kind of violence on our streets. It was answered by the very best of the New York City Police Department. To every member of the NYPD who played a role in this investigation, you should be enormously proud for bringing us to this day. And to those who idolize Luigi Mangione, I say this: violence is not a cause, murder is not a message, and a killer is certainly not a hero. Now I'd like to introduce the FBI's Assistant Director in Charge for the New York Field Office, Jim Barnicle.
12: Thank you, Commissioner. Good day. My name is James Barnicle. I'm the Assistant Director in Charge of the FBI New York Field Office. I want to begin by addressing the family, friends, and colleagues of Brian Thompson. We had the chance to sit down with the family this morning, and they are still grieving, and they have been grieving for almost 2 years as Brian was taken away in the most heinous way possible. They lost a son, a brother, a husband, and a father, and a friend to many colleagues and other people. Family deserves closure, the clarity, and the assurance that every step taken throughout our investigation, the New York City Police Department's investigation, the Altoona Police Department's investigation, and the U.S. Attorney's Office prosecution, reflected the gravity of the situation and the importance of Brian's life. While today's plea doesn't replace the void he left behind, I hope it offers a glimmer of the closure that the Thompson family and friends deserve. This tragedy shocked the nation, left a deep impact on everyone it touched. Violence driven by hostility toward opportunity and success stands in sharp contrast to the values true Americans hold dear. But rest assured, this FBI and our partners never stopped working to bring this killer to justice. While a plea was entered today, we know the crime has not been erased. Thank you to the FBI's Violent Crime Task Force, our largest partner on that task force, the New York City Police Department, the New York State Police Department. Thank you to the prosecutors and the United States Attorney's Office for the Southern District of New York, led by Jamie McDonald. Thank you. And I want to thank the officers and detectives of the New York City Police Department, led by Commissioner Tisch, for your agency's unwavering pursuit of truth and accountability. Thank you, Commissioner. I also like to thank the Altoona Police Department of Pennsylvania and the Pennsylvania Department of Corrections, who helped facilitate the extradition to New York. We're incredibly grateful to our partners and we wish the Thompson family comfort and strength as the legal process continues. Mr. McDonald.
13: Thank you. Thank you all.
6: Okay, we've been watching the U.S. attorney who prosecuted this case, the head of the FBI there, who was also in charge of gathering information, along with the commissioner of the NYPD, Jessica Tisch, talking about the work that they did to make this moment happen, to get enough evidence so that Luigi Mangione would plead guilty to murdering Brian Thompson. Shimon and Kara, I'm going to come to you next. And Shimon, I know that you have a new statement from Brian Thompson's family.
2: Yeah, and you know, Dana, you made that point there, that evidence. That evidence is what brought us here today. It was overwhelming evidence that prosecutors gathered here. Would have been a very hard case to defend for these defense attorneys. Overwhelming evidence. And that is what brought us here today. And the Brian Thompson family, I cannot imagine what they have been going through. They have been so silent throughout this. We have all been wondering, covering this, where are they? Why haven't we heard from them? And they have been suffering in silence. And for the first time, we got to see them today as they faced Luigi Mangione, as he admitted to executing their father, their husband, and their son. And they wiped tears. Kara explained. She saw them crying. And this was a moment for them so they could feel at least some closure. And so following the hearing here, they released a statement, Dana. And again, we have not heard from this family. They have suffered in silence. And what they said, I'm going to read you their statement. Today's guilty plea marks an important step toward justice for Brian and for our family. While nothing will ease the pain of losing him, we are grateful that the federal justice system has held the person responsible for this heinous act accountable. Now we look to the court to ensure that sentencing reflects the severity of this crime. We remain mindful that additional proceedings in New York and Pennsylvania are still to come, and we will continue to seek the justice Brian deserves. Signed, the Thompson family. A lot here is going to depend now on sentencing, and they are clearly, Dana, right, Kara, they are clearly sending a message to the judge.
6: Right.
2: Do not let him plead guilty to sort of try and get mercy from you, judge. What he did here was horrific. This is a strategic move, certainly, by the defense, because they are hoping that somehow Luigi Mangione doesn't spend the rest of his life in prison. It'll be up to the judge to what she decides to sentence him to.
6: Right.
2: I also just want to say something, because, Dana, if I may, from his attorney when she came out and she spoke, the fact that she took that moment, and this tells you where we're going here, and this is probably not the first time that she has said this, but I was struck that she picked this moment to say what she said. And they have filed a motion in state court to get the double jeopardy, to hopefully get that state case dismissed. But she's essentially making excuses already for what was going on with Luigi Mangione at the time of this. He had severe debilitating pain. It was a healthcare system, a system that failed him. She then goes on to say that he's been treated unfairly, these two cases pending. It's kind of like at a moment like this where this family, I understand she has to defend her client, but we're at a moment here where you have the NYPD saying a killer is not a hero. You know, the FBI talking about that because of what this case and what this act represented. The following that Luigi Mangione got after this, people thinking that he's some kind of a hero. I was really struck by Karen Agnifilo taking this moment to go into this whole thing about how somehow giving excuse to what Luigi Mangione did here in this moment.
6: Standing
2: here, Dana, and just knowing what Kara was experiencing in court, And with that family, the Thompson family, sitting there, I cannot imagine for them what this has been like and what this day means for them.
14: Yeah, no question that the, as you said, the new statement that we heard from the Thompson family was strategic. And it certainly dovetails with what we just heard from the top prosecutor, which is that they are going to push the judge for life in prison. Kara, you were in the courtroom. You saw the Thompson family and how they reacted to looking at Louis.

0: blood. What was it like to see them?
1: Dana, it was very difficult for them. They were filling the front row of the courtroom as Mangione was off to their left. He was seated, and as he explained both his motivation for committing this murder, which he said he was essentially failed by the healthcare system, viewing them as greedy, and then he described how he had made a partial gun using a 3D printer, added a silencer, and then intentionally shot Brian Thompson. He shot him dead, and he said that he knew what he was doing was illegal. And it was at that moment that I especially saw his widow, Brian Thompson's widow, react to that, where she seemed to have tensed up. You could see her breathing was quivering. Her eyes got emotional. She was clutching the arm of the person next to her. Mm-hmm. Just kind of hearing the directness, the coldness in this statement. There was not a sense of remorse in Luigi Mangione's voice. He just stated it as a fact. And then at a second moment, when the judge was asking the prosecutor about this, and she asked if between that first shot and the second shot to Brian Thompson, if Brian Thompson knew what was happening at that moment, because he was shot from behind. Mm-hmm. And the prosecutor said he believed that he did. Mm-hmm. And at that moment, I again saw a big reaction in that front row by Brian Thompson's family members, again grabbing themselves, wiping tears from their eyes, kind of just hearing the coldness of this murder, this assassination that had taken place. And throughout, Mangione not showing any signs of remorse, being very calm in his speaking, no voice cracking, no reaction. And he didn't look over toward the family when he said this. And then he was escorted out of the courtroom. Yeah. But the family members will have an opportunity to speak at a sentencing. That has been scheduled for December 18th. Mm-hmm. And it sounds like they will be speaking.
2: Because you're right. The prosecutor indicated that they will have a moment. You know, Kara, the thing you said about that, the point that you're making there when the prosecutor said the first shot, and then that tells you he was alive in those moments, right? Yeah. I mean, that was the whole point of that. And just the significance of that. My God. How he knew, like, he didn't basically die immediately.
1: We have shown the public video of the surveillance video of the hooded man walking up behind Brian Thompson and setting off those shots. In the state court suppression hearings last December, those of us present actually saw the whole video. You see past that moment where we freeze the frame because the murder is taking place is you see Brian Thompson fall to the right, and you see Mangione walk up, look over at him, and then cross the street. So it appears he is taking a look to make sure he's down, and then he walks off. And as the prosecutor noted today, he didn't wait to see if there was any help coming. It was calculated. It was cold. It was intention to kill him.
0: All right. You guys, don't go anywhere. We're so grateful that we had you in the courtroom. And I will just, again, make another plug for the fact that it is really ridiculous that there are no cameras in 2026 in federal court so that we could see it ourselves. I mean, we should be able to, but luckily we had you, Kara, to do that. And of course, Shimon as well, to keeping us up to speed as you were in there. Don't go too far, though, because we have a former federal prosecutor, Elliot Williams, joining us now. And just picking up on I think, one of the major two themes that we've seen, or one theme that we've seen competing this morning, which is, did he do this because he saw no other way, because he was so frustrated? Mm-hmm. Talked about the back pain, talked about the fact that he couldn't get through to anybody at United until he pretended to be an investor, and then he got the information very quickly about where the CEO would be, versus the very clear and direct plea from the prosecutor and from the commissioner. There can be no celebrity in assassination. Violence is not a cause. Murder is not a cause. A killer is certainly not a hero. On the prosecution side and the police law enforcement side, they are obviously trying to tamp down on what has been happening since this execution took place, which is he has become a cause celeb. And the idea that now that we know more about how he went about this, you all who are lionizing this man need to stop.
3: Right. That's sort of the public relations game and war that they're fighting. Now, the questions about the back pain are relevant. And, you

0: Disagree with Shimon a little bit. It's relevant legally only in that it provides some rationale for what he was doing, in that at sentencing, his defense attorneys can say, as a way of lowering his sentence potentially, well, look at all the pain he was in, look at all the suffering. Now, whether that is relevant, you know, whether the judge buys that, who knows? But, you know, all parties today were doing what they needed to do. The prosecutors made clear that this was an individual who admitted to crossing state lines for the purpose of killing someone, and in doing so, put that person in fear of their death. That's all they needed to establish on the record for convicting someone, or at least getting a guilty plea on a stalking charge. The defense attorneys repeatedly made the point that, wait a second, there's another state prosecution happening, and that's not, doesn't comport with the Constitution. That's going to be a legal fight. We will see what happens there. But both sides sort of acted in the roles they needed to play today.
1: Well, speaking of the state charges, I want to go back to Kara. Kara, you have some more information about this whole question of double jeopardy.
2: Yes, Anna, we just received the filing that Luigi Mangione's team has made to the state court judge to try to get this thrown out. I just got it a few minutes ago, but they're essentially asking the judge to dismiss the second-degree murder count and other counts because of this dual prosecution. So it's their legal arguments of why they think that his plea today to the federal charges overruns the state charges where he's facing murder. And the reason, I've talked to a number of defense lawyers about this, and I actually think that Mangione's team has a pretty good shot at getting the state charges thrown out because of the nature of the crime. It was one victim. It was one act of shooting. And so under New York law, you can't be charged for the same crime twice with the same level of evil in it. And that, they believe, would encompass that. That being said, the difference between a stalking charge in federal charge and a murder charge in state court has never been decided by a judge. So this will be, in some ways, a case of first impression. So this is starting off today. His lawyers filing this motion, arguing why they think the state case should be dismissed. The prosecution will have a chance to respond in court. We've reached out to them today. They have not issued a public statement yet on the guilty plea, but that will be the next step as the state case is now up in the air.
3: And the nuance, there's a lot of nuance here, Dana, right? So there's, you know, we'll have to see how the judge, but I think everything that happened here today is very significant for the state case, because those words from Luigi Mangione, he stood up in court and admitted to shooting and killing Brian Thompson. Those words, if that case was to go to trial, that could be used against him potentially by prosecutors. It's a confession, and it is something they can use. And also significantly, let's say that was to go to trial and he does get convicted, the judge there could just sentence him to consecutive time so that, look, the bottom line is he would just get additional time to whatever the judge here is going to sentence him. Ultimately, if it does, if all that happens, he would likely spend the prison time in a federal prison.
1: Guys, let me just
3: over
1: hop in.
3: A state prison.
1: Let me hop in because we just got a statement from the Manhattan DA's office, a spokesperson there. Since December 2024, the Manhattan DA's office has been tirelessly preparing to pursue a trial conviction in New York State Supreme Court for the alleged cold-blooded murder of Brian Thompson. We are encouraged that Mr. Thompson's family received a measure of accountability today. While federal sentencing is pending, we are prepared to litigate the defense motions. The Manhattan DA's office remains committed to seeking justice for Mr. Thompson and his family. So they're pushing back, saying, no, we want to bite at this, too.
0: Absolutely. So to be clear, Dana, double jeopardy questions aren't cut and dry. 236 years after the Constitution, we're still sorting some of these questions out. Constitution's pretty clear. It says that no person can be tried twice for the same offense. New York state law goes even further than that and says that if two crimes are from the same criminal transaction, they can't be prosecuted. So where Luigi Mangione's attorneys do have a bit of a point is that one can say that the stalking and the homicide are themselves the same extended criminal act, only because he is stalking Brian Thompson for the purpose of killing him. You can't have one without the other. The feds say, no, wait a second, we are only charging him with stalking. It's a very limited act of following someone intending to kill him. That's going to be a legal fight.
1: And is that the reason that the feds didn't include in the plea agreement murder?
0: Perhaps. Now, there's some back and forth, and this has come out in court a little bit, that the state did all of the work, yet the feds then went ahead with their suit. And It happens all the time in litigation where these two entities, state courts, state prosecutors and federal prosecutors, are at odds about the charges they want to bring. There might be some of that there. Why did the feds go first? But ultimately, they got the murder charges out of the way and they just got the play on the stalking.
1: Let's go back to what Luigi Mangione said at this hearing today when he did plead guilty. He said, after years of enduring pain from a broken back, which he we've learned about publicly, but now he's actually saying this on the record, he learned that United Healthcare would be holding its annual investor convergence in December 2024. He said the public location was not posted, but he researched to learn the location and who would be there. Then, in November of 2024, this is him speaking, I traveled from outside of New York State to Manhattan. I then emailed United Healthcare leadership, posing as an investor at a firm managing over $15 billion in assets and requesting information about the conference. Unlike my previous interactions with insurers, I received an immediate response within an hour. And this is the chilling statement that he made, the admission. I shot Mr. Thompson and he died. I knew what I was doing was illegal.
0: Yeah. So a few things happening there. One, I traveled. Number two, outside New York State. And three, emailed. Those are all jurisdictional or factual hooks for the offense. You need to have traveled, you need to have crossed state lines or engaged in interstate commerce, which would be that email. Mm-hmm. So that gets that right there. Now, I knew what I was doing was illegal is necessary for someone to say when they're pleading guilty to an offense because he needs to know what he's actually pleading to. And a judge could actually throw the plea out if he could argue that the individual was coerced or forced into pleading. So, and I bet the judge at the hearing asked, do you know what you're pleading to? Do you understand the charges against you? Do you know what you're giving up? Do you know you could face life in prison? And if he answers yes to all of those things, he can ultimately, you know, the plea stands. And so, yes, all of those things were very necessary legally to put in a guilty plea. And it's important that they did it.
1: What options will this federal judge have at the sentencing hearing in December?
0: Oh, federal judges have vast options at sentencing. You can sentence up to life in prison. That's what the statute allows. And the prosecutors have repeatedly said we might go for the highest sentence possible. Now, they can hear from the public. They can certainly hear from the families. They can hear from Luigi Mangione's own statements here. As I mentioned a moment ago, Dana, all of the references to the back pain and all of his trouble are things they're trying to put into the record just to establish that he was suffering in some way, and defendants do that. That is their right. It's called mitigating circumstances for the crime. But the judge can really consider anything from the public. You could write a letter as a concerned citizen if you wanted. Not you, but anybody can, really. And the judge will consider that and ultimately issue a sentence up to life in prison.
1: Before we go, I do want to just hit on the moment that we're in this country. It's not new, but it seems exacerbated with the affordability crisis, that healthcare is unnecessarily out of reach, and that the insurance companies and everybody who is involved in the healthcare system, they are strained, and what happens is the patients suffer. And that is part of why Mangione has become this, as I said, cause celeb by a lot of people in this country. But the fact that the prosecutors, the NYPD commissioner, and others are trying to kind of put an end to that right now by saying there can be no celebrity in assassination. Yes, it's not maybe so much celebrity, and this was an execution in broad daylight. Yeah. But it doesn't take away from the very real frustration that people have out there, which is why one of the reasons why this has become such a touchstone moment.
0: Yeah, this is relevant. You know, Jenna, as you know, my book, Five Bullets, the final pages of it, talk about this very case. And one of the things I talk about is that two things can be true. Number one, there can be an industry in a country that virtually everybody has a problem with in some way. Every viewer of this program has probably had some concern with how their health care was administered. Mm-hmm. It can also be the case that homicide is not an appropriate remedy for dealing with what might be contractual relationships with your health care organization. And that came into play today. And so, yes, absolutely, this is an individual who was frustrated. But laws are laws, yeah. And homicide is homicide, and that's what we had here, and an individual pled guilty to it today.
1: Yeah, and I encourage people to get your book, because it's very good.
0: Thank you, Dana.
1: Thank you for being here. Thank you to Shimon and Kara. Don't go anywhere. A lot more news. We'll be right back.
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0: Of all the issues driving voters this year, concern about data centers in their neighborhoods is a big bipartisan one, and candidates are trying to show they're listening.
1: We have to stop data centers from jacking up our utility bills. We have to stop data centers from using up all our water. We got to stop data centers from getting sweetheart tax deals. And we got to stop data centers from being built if they can't meet the demands of our communities.
2: People really effing hate data centers.
3: They're coming in, gobbling up farmland. They're sucking up water. They're driving utility rates up.
4: They're tired of higher health care costs, of data centers that drive up their energy costs.
0: Controversy over data centers is also scrambling the traditional left-right split in the country. Republican Vivek Ramaswamy, for example, who's running for governor in Ohio, said he will only allow data centers if they protect the environment and pay electricity bills and property taxes for nearby homes. In Texas, Governor Greg Abbott has gone from a data center backer to temporarily pausing them and calling for protections for the Texas energy grid. And questions about that is continuing, are continuing there. My panel is back. John, I know you've been traveling the country, and I'm sure you hear a lot about this, no matter where you go.
5: No matter where you go part. We saw this in the odd numbered year last year, just about 30 miles west of here in suburban Virginia, more affluent communities. You see it when you travel in poorer working class rural communities or farm communities. People are pissed about this. And a lot of it is because they think big moneyed interests, there's a theme across this. It's not just data centers, that the big money is rigged to get them. And is that true in every case? You know, we could argue that forever, but that's what people feel, that these big, powerful companies, the tech companies and the utilities have bought the politicians, and they're just doing this without first coming to the community and asking them first. So there is this pervasive, they're out to get me. And it's, again, you find this among in affluent suburbs, and you find it in working class rural America and in little small town America as well. It's bipartisan to the point you're making there. This is not a Democrat versus Republican. This is like they're out to get us, and we're pissed about it.
0: Let's just put up on the screen a map of the states with the most data centers. Virginia, you mentioned that, Texas, California, Illinois, Georgia, and Ohio. Staying with Ohio, I mentioned Vivek Ramaswamy. In the Senate race, Sherrod Brown, who's trying to get his old seat back, has this ad.
6: Ohio's electric grid. Big corporations treat it like a game, gobbling up energy to feed their data centers. No matter how much it raises our prices, it's the latest way they've rigged the system.
7: I mean, this is, as John said, I feel like this is for voters and us versus them situation. And people are having, as we talk so much about affordability in the country, this ties directly to that. We see throughout the country people talking about, they opened a data center in my community and now my electric bill is higher, or now there's struggles with water, or, you know, there's multiple actual tangible ways in which people are seeing it. Now, of course, the people behind the data centers are pushing back on that and arguing that they're paying their fair share and such. And again, going to be a debate for a long time coming. Yeah. But when we have this conversation about affordability in this country, when we have a conversation about how tired people are of Washington, about how people feel the system is rigged, this is like a very tangible thing that you can point to and say, this is the example of it in 2026.
0: And Aaron, you did a great piece this week about data centers, specifically about the president. Mm-hmm. And I'll just put up on the screen the headline of your piece. Trump calls them a tremendous thing, but most Americans hate them.
8: You know, one of the things that I think is really interesting about this issue is that it came on very fast, and it's a very populist issue. And what that does is it forces politicians to kind of on the fly come up with their position on this issue. And the position that the White House seems to be going increasingly with is, well, we're going to put some safeguards in. So they've had this, you know, deal where they ask these companies to voluntarily make sure that energy costs in certain areas don't go up. But otherwise, Trump has been very, very pro-data center. He not only says that they're good for the communities, he's talked about how beautiful these buildings are, which is not what most Americans think. He's talked about how this could be bigger than oil for a state like Texas. He criticized the governor of Texas for this this moratorium that they're talking about there. So the White House has really gone hard behind the idea that this is a very good thing for the country, very good thing for these communities, and that is just not where the American people are right now. In fact, quite the opposite.
9: He's also minimized voters' concerns about it. When the president has said, I think voters don't like them because they think that it's part of a Chinese influence campaign, and he'll talk to President Xi about it when he's with him this fall. Just the fact that he's saying, you know, there are specific reasons why voters don't like it, rather than looking at it the whole picture of we're bringing our energy costs up, but it's not actually doing much to help our communities. And so I think it's been something that the White House has minimized. And like you said, it's such a sudden thing that has blown up so quickly. Can they keep doing this, or will they actually have to answer for it?
0: Okay, we have John at the table, so we're going to now turn to Iowa, because the president won the state by more than 13 percentage points, carrying all but one county. The state has not elected a Democrat to the Senate in 11 years. Democrats are eyeing the Hawkeye State as an opportunity. And John just came back from Iowa talking to rural voters in the latest edition of All Over the Map.
10: The mighty Mississippi. Back to Iowa from the east. Davenport is Iowa's third largest city. Scott County, a critical battleground within the battleground.
11: Just that Iowa's in play as we enter the stretch is a big deal in and of itself.
10: Iowa Democrats are upbeat about Rob Sands' odds for governor. Josh Turek is competitive in a Senate race that would be a huge midterm upset if the Democrats can win. Christina Bohannon, running for Congress again in the 1st Congressional District. She lost by just 800 votes last time. The 1st District spans 20 counties, most of them rural. For the past decade, Trump country. He won 19 of the 20 in 2024.
12: There you are.
13: Hello there.
10: Door to door in the sweltering summer heat.
12: Did we hit here?
10: Grueling enough. Now add in this.
12: My name's Michelle. I'm actually the Loayza County Democrats chair. Uh-huh. This is Diana.
10: 7 in 10 Loayza County votes went to Trump last time.
12: I think he's a Republican. Fine.
10: But Michelle Pegg keeps walking, keeps knocking.
11: Do you think this is actually a Democratic year in Iowa?
12: I feel like the opportunity is there. And I feel like people want change. I think that people want to feel heard. I do not feel like they are actually feeling like they're heard with either party. So if you want that, that opportunity is absolutely there, 100%. Come on down. Thank you, sir.
10: So far, no takers beyond local candidates.
12: We've been trying to get candidates to come walk with us, meet their constituents. That's been met with a little resistance.
11: So why is that?
12: You know, I think there's nervousness about coming out and knocking on doors and being met by people who don't necessarily agree with your views.
11: There's nervousness about democracy?
12: You shut the front door.
11: The Democrats see opportunities, even here in Iowa, speaks volumes about the 2026 midterm year and about President Trump's political standing. Donald Trump carried Iowa all three times he's led the Republican ticket, 52% in 2016, 53% in 2020, and 56% just 2 years ago in 2024. Plus, Republicans hold all four of Iowa's House seats. Republicans hold both of Iowa's Senate seats. And Republicans have controlled the governor's office here for 15 years.
10: This is the Iowa Amateur Championship, Beaver Hills Country Club in Cedar Falls.
14: I would probably just run a 9-iron up there.
10: Chris Mudd plays as often as he can.
14: He's going to play it back in his stance and hit it low, and I'll bet he's up pretty good.
15: Beautiful.
10: And he clearly knows this course.
15: Everyone has their way. I'm not good enough to need a way.
10: Loyal Republican, 3-time Trump voter. Yes, has a few friends upset with Trump. Others, though, like him, more frustrated with Republicans in Congress. He hears the summer buzz about a big Democratic year. Mudd's belief, though, is that Republicans will get things straight by November.
14: I do think that Republicans will come out. I think we have to. Trump is on the ballot, whether anybody likes it or not. I mean, if we want any of Trump's policies to move forward, we're going to have to do well in November.
10: Mudd's vote is not in question, but his take on the economy and the mood here helps you understand why Iowa is now in the middle of the midterm competition.
14: Housing is expensive. The interest rates are expensive, and gas is expensive. People are upset. They're frustrated with the way things have gone on. You know, I can't tell you that I'm 100% excited about everything that's happened, but I believe that there's some pain that we have to go through to get this thing fixed.
10: Ashley Hinson is the Republican congresswoman here, but she's running for Senate now, and the House seat is up for grabs. Iowa's 2nd congressional district leans Republican. Trump won 20 of its 22 counties just 2 years ago. But Republicans are suddenly a bit nervous, even here.
16: The Democrats have a very simple message. Vote blue, hurt Trump. The Republicans are having a harder time motivating their base because a lot of their base is dealing with the cost of diesel, the cost of fertilizer, the cost of gas, and all that is from a war that they thought their president would not start.
10: These new homes are in West Des Moines, part of the fastest-growing metropolitan area in the Midwest. These changing suburbs, a critical piece of Iowa's midterm math. The Reading and Public Bookstore doesn't hide its politics.
17: We're trying to say that, especially with literature, sharing your story is what cultivates more empathy in the world. And we are severely in a deficit of empathy in the world right now.
10: Lindsay Murray was born in China, adopted by a family in Kansas City, went to college in Iowa, and returned 3 years ago to open the bookstore and start a family. She sees the chance for a big blue year, organizes the shelves with a purpose.
16: Are Democrats dreaming, I guess, is the question.
17: Doesn't anything start with a dream to begin with?
10: The bookstore is close to breaking even. Murray went to Washington to promote legislation to lower credit card fees, says Iowa's Republicans in Congress wouldn't help.
17: We're just going to keep pushing and pushing and pushing, and we just have no more, a more diplomatic way to say we have no more F's to give.
10: The 3rd District includes Polk County, Des Moines, and its suburbs, but then a giant rural swath stretching to the Iowa-Missouri border. Trump won 20 of its 21 counties in 2024. Yet the 3rd is a midterm toss-up and another test of whether Democrats can manage at least a modest rural rebound. More cows than people here.
18: She's going to snuggle you because, remember, Sarah's a total pet.
19: Just roll it right up.
10: Molasses and minerals in these 200-pound tubs.
20: You got it?
19: I got it. Sorry, I didn't realize you get a double.
10: Giant salt cubes on top. These cows will deliver calves just before Election Day.
18: Girls, be nice.
10: Shannon Ebersole is a rancher, a Republican, a 3-time Trump voter, and a midterm wild card.
18: Our governor's race is ridiculous.
10: Not happy with the war.
18: First and foremost, we need to take care of our Americans. And that is one frustrating point of the Iran war, is because I voted to take care of us first.
10: And not happy with a Republican congressman she sees as too willing to put the party line ahead of rural Iowa.
16: Do you take a chance on a new Democrat and say, yeah, that would send a message, right?
18: I am really still leaning that way.
16: Leaning for change?
18: Yes. I believe that change is always a good thing.
10: Change would mean voting for Democrat Sarah Trone Garriott. And if Democrats win this seat, it's a safe bet they win the House majority. And that gives Ebersole pause, because she keeps hearing about the rise of Democratic socialists.
18: It's a really tricky time, because, in my opinion, we have to consider, like cows, the people that you hang out with, the friends that you have in life, are so important.
16: So you want change, you're just kind of afraid of it.
18: I'm afraid of how the other people will change them.
16: Right.
18: The friends that they hang around
16: right.
18: will change them. Because once they get together as a group, herd dynamics.
0: And John is here now. One of the big questions is whether Democrats can retake rural America.
5: And so you just saw me there with Shannon. That's Ringgold County. Mm-hmm. Look at the numbers. 75%, right? You can go to the House race in 2024. For incoming congressman there. Let me bring it back up. Come on. There we go. You come over here. Zach Nunn gets, in this district, he gets 52% in the district, but in the county, he gets 74%. The Democrats have been struggling in rural America for a long time, but in the decade of Trump, he has just put it on steroids. You cannot be competitive statewide in Iowa, in Ohio, even in Michigan and Wisconsin, certainly in Texas, in North Carolina. You know, pick your state and overlap it with the battlegrounds this year, right? You cannot, the other guy cannot get 74%. And so that is one of my defining questions this year. Can the Democrats start to have at least a modest rebound in rural America?
0: What do you think right now?
5: The opportunity is out there. You saw me on the other side of that state. When we were there, we were way over here in Louisa County, over here. Let me come back to the presidential race. It's easier to do this. If you come here, you know, this is, again, Trump got 70%. Mm. right? 70%. You see those Democrats knocking on the door. What the chairwoman there says is the candidates need to show up. Mm-hmm. Her question is, will this be opportunity lost because the candidates don't want to go to places where some of the voters are going to say, go away?
0: Absolutely fascinating. Such a terrific piece. Thank you so much. Thanks to all of you. Appreciate it. Thanks for joining Inside Politics today. CNN News Central starts after a quick break.
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0: A guilty plea for Luigi Mangione, the accused killer, admits to shooting UnitedHealthcare CEO Brian Thompson. We'll tell you what he said and how this could affect state charges he's facing. And a flash flood threat across much of the Midwest. Indiana and Illinois are coping with unrelenting storms that are bringing more rain to the region for a sixth straight day. That's the last thing this area needs as communities struggle with rising waters.
1: And a frightening flight. We now know how a problem with a jet engine led to a passenger nearly being sucked out of a window. We're following these major developing stories and many more, all coming in right here to CNN News Central.
0: Breaking news, Luigi Mangione pleads guilty to federal charges, admitting before a judge that he stalked UnitedHealthcare CEO Brian Thompson before killing him on a New York sidewalk. Mangione saying in court, quote, "I shot Mr. Thompson and he died," adding, "I knew what I was doing was illegal." Thompson's family was in tears and sitting just steps away. They later issued a statement saying, "Today's guilty plea marks an important step toward justice for Brian and for our family. While nothing will ease the pain of losing him, we are grateful that the federal justice system has held the person responsible for this heinous act accountable. Now we look to the court to ensure that sentencing reflects the severity of this crime." CNN's Kara Scannell was inside court as Mangione entered the plea. And Kara, what more did he have to say?
2: Well, Brian, it was a really dramatic moment when Luigi Mangione described in his own words the crime that he committed. He chose to sit and read from a piece of paper as he described to the judge why he committed his crime. He said that after years of enduring severe back pain for a broken back and issues navigating the healthcare system, he said, "In November of 2024, I traveled from outside of New York State to Manhattan. I then emailed UnitedHealthcare leadership, posing as an investor at a firm managing over $50 billion in assets and requesting information about the conference. Unlike my previous interactions with insurers, I received an immediate response within an hour." And that is part of what Mangione was describing as his motive here, suggesting that this was all about greed in the healthcare system. Who put, he said, the doctors and the executives and investors above the patients. So Mangione said that then he had used a 3D printer to make part of a gun. He said that he had then gotten a silencer and he traveled to New York where he shot Brian Thompson in the back twice outside of that investor conference. And it was at that moment where Mangione had said that he shot Brian Thompson and he died, and saying, "I knew what I was doing was illegal." The members of Brian Thompson's family who were sitting in the front row, they started to become emotional. I saw his widow wiping tears from her eyes. She was clutching the arm of the person sitting next to her. Several of them were holding on to each other as Mangione stated in just very clear, direct terms what he had did. There was no emotion in his voice. There was no sounds of remorse or regret for what he had done. He just stated it as fact for what he had done. And the judge then also asking one of the prosecutors if he thought that Brian Thompson knew what was happening between that first bullet hitting him and the second. And the prosecutor said he believed he did. Also at that moment, I saw his family members reacting, becoming emotional. Otherwise, it was absolutely silent in the courtroom as Mangione admitted that he had committed this crime and is going to be sentenced now in December.
0: And completely understandable, given the circumstances, for those emotions from the family. Kara, all of this now tees up a double jeopardy fight when it comes to Mangione's state charges. What can you tell us about that?
2: That's right, Brian. And Karen Friedman Agnifilo, Mangione's attorney, had exited the courtroom today, and she raised that as one of the first things. She says that the healthcare system failed Mangione, but that they were going to try to get the state murder charges thrown out. That trial is expected to begin on September 8th. Here's exactly what she said.
3: "It was a single tragic event, yet he's being prosecuted twice for the same conduct. As Luigi explained in court today, he endured years of severe, debilitating pain following a broken back while struggling to navigate our healthcare and health insurance systems. Like the thousands of people who have reached out since this tragedy to share their own experiences, he believed that the system had failed him and destroyed his life."
2: Now, Mangione's lawyers are trying to get those state charges thrown out. We've heard from the Manhattan District Attorney's Office. They said they are committed to get justice for Brian Thompson's family, and they said they're prepared to litigate that motion to dismiss. Brian?
0: All right. Kara Scannell for us outside the courthouse in New York. Kara, thank you. Boris?
1: Let's dig deeper on this with former federal prosecutor Barrett Berger. Barrett, thanks so much for being with us. What did you make of the fact that Mangione's attorneys and federal prosecutors didn't reach a plea deal?
4: Yeah, this was interesting. For, you know, all of yesterday, people had been speculating that he was getting a plea deal from federal prosecutors. I said at the time I thought it would be odd if federal prosecutors had cut him any sort of a sweetheart deal, given, you know, how aggressively they had prosecuted this case. Today, we got the answer to that. He didn't plead to any sort of a deal with the government. He simply pled to the indictment, which is the right of any criminal defendant. And that means he pled to the top charges. He's getting no real benefit from the federal government other than the benefit that he will get some sort of minimal acceptance of responsibility credit at the time of sentencing. But this was an interesting approach. It really shows that this is a gamble from his defense attorneys, that if they can resolve this federal case by means of his plea, they really think that this is their best shot at trying to evade having a second trial in state court now.
1: And in the state case, Mangione faces some different charges than in the federal case. The trial was set to start on September 8th. What's your view of that double jeopardy argument by his defense team? Do you think he winds up going to trial?
4: Yeah, this was sort of his best bet at resurrecting these double jeopardy arguments. Essentially, now he's saying because he has pled guilty in federal court to essentially the same criminal act, the same transaction, now these state charges would put him in double jeopardy. The New York state statute is pretty favorable to defendants. So the court's going to have to look at, was this actually part of the same criminal act or transaction? Do any of the exceptions in New York law apply here? My guess is the Manhattan District Attorney's Office is going to argue that these statutes are both trying to, you know, deal with different harms, different evils, and that there's good reason that he should still have the state charges come forward. They cannot be happy about the fact that this federal plea essentially may take away their right to hold him accountable in state court for this pretty brazen murder. So, look, is it a given that this will go away? Absolutely not. I think this is still somewhat likely that the state charges will continue, but something that we'll have to have some motion practice from the courts about, and ultimately would depend on what the judge decides.
1: Yeah, well, because there was no plea deal, there is no sentencing range set. What do you think the judge is going to factor when determining what sentence Mangione should face on these federal charges?
4: Yeah, so today in court, the federal prosecutor said what they thought the estimated guideline range could be, which, you know, is something that's set by the Sentencing Commission that would be the same in every case. Here, though, Judge Garnett, when she sentences him on these federal charges, not only will she look at the conduct in connection with these stalking charges, she can look at all of the conduct that he did that entire day, the days leading up to it, and the days after it. Federal prosecutors can put forth everything they know about both Mangione and what he's done, and she can take all of that into consideration when fashioning a sentence. I think it is very likely that she would still sentence him to life or something very close to life, even though he has pled guilty here. So I don't think this is a way for him to escape accountability. I think he's still going to be facing a very long time in jail, regardless of whether those state charges go forward.
1: Barrett Berger, thanks so much for sharing your perspective. Appreciate your time. Brian?
4: Thank you.
0: President Trump wants the Supreme Court to intervene in his battle over the White House ballroom. He's asking the justices to allow construction to move forward after lower courts ruled he must first get approval from Congress for the 90,000 square foot project. CNN's Betsy Klein is following this from the White House. And Betsy, what can you tell us about this emergency request?
5: Well, Brian, there are a lot of questions for the White House about what happens to that massive construction site on the South Lawn as President Trump is taking his ballroom project all the way to the Supreme Court. The crux of this issue isn't the size or design of this ballroom structure. It's not even that he demolished the East Wing to make way for it. The question is whether he diverted the key processes he needed to follow, namely going to Congress for approval. And that appeals court earlier last last week said that the president did not have the authority to build the ballroom without explicit approval from Congress. They ordered that work stopped until he had done so. And then they gave him about 14 days to take this to the nation's highest court. The Trump administration now doing that in an emergency order that they say is a matter of national security. I want to read to you a little bit from that filing. Solicitor General John Sauer says, quote, "The government will suffer extreme irreparable harm because this injunction threatens the security and safety of the president." He also says the threat landscape against the president has evolved and become increasingly volatile and dangerous since this case was submitted. Now, above ground construction on this project began back in April. It's made considerable progress. And I spent a lot of time talking to sources about what might happen next here. The Supreme Court could take up the case and the president could be given the permission to proceed and go forward with it. Alternatively, because this court's conservative supermajority has been a little bit divided, it's possible that A, they don't take up the case at all, or B, they do not rule in Trump's favor. And that is where this becomes very complicated, because the president would then need to go to Congress and get that approval. And that's going to be very challenging with that slim Republican majority, made even more unlikely if Democrats control either chamber of Congress after those midterm elections. So a lot to watch here. President Trump, who believes that this is part of his legacy, also watching this very closely, Brian.
0: We will see where it goes next, and you'll be following it along the way. Betsy Klein for us at the White House. Betsy, thank you. Still to come, scenes of destruction in the Midwest as storms drench the region for a sixth straight day. Water rescues are underway. Plus, Defense Secretary Pete Hegseth responds to reports that some sailors aboard the USS Abraham Lincoln have considered suicide amid their record-breaking deployment. Hear from a father whose son is currently deployed on that carrier. And later, it's a murder case that brought down a Southern dynasty. We are filing a key hearing in the retrial of Alec Murdaugh. That and much more coming up on CNN News Central.

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1: Severe storms are intensifying a flash flood emergency across large swaths of the Midwest. Now, six straight days of torrential rain have effectively turned communities into lakes, forcing water rescues and mandatory evacuations. These images coming to us from Yorktown, Indiana, where a once-in-a-thousand-year rainfall has sent rivers over their banks, floodwaters pouring into homes. The owner of this home, a father of six, says that escaping with his children was a panic. Now he's left to pick up what remains.
2: It's all waterlogged, probably trashed. Everything I've worked for my whole life is just washed the away. I don't know, it just crushed me. My kids' house is gone. I mean, it's not really gone, but all the stuff in it is going to take months to get it back together, probably.
1: Many roads right now are impassable. You see how high the water is. Hundreds of people have been forced from their homes. Millions more across the region remain under flood watches as more severe weather is on the way. Let's go to CNN meteorologist Allison Chinchar. Allison, what's in the forecast? What are you watching for?
3: Unfortunately, more rain. I know it's the last thing these areas need, especially when you see video like this out of Indiana. But Indiana also isn't the only state that's been impacted. I think that's the key thing here is there have been so many states dealing with flooding. You still look at where a lot of these flood watches are in effect. You've got portions of Iowa, Nebraska, Illinois, Indiana. Again, so many states where we anticipate even more rain on top of what they've already had. And it's been a lot of rain. You see the wide swath here of orange and red colors across many of those states, indicating they've picked up at least half a foot of rain. The pink area right here, now you're talking 10, 12, even 14 inches of rain just since Monday. For many of these areas, that is several months worth of rain in just a few short days. Now, the rain comes and that can go away pretty quickly, except for river flooding. That is a much more delayed effect in terms of having that water recede. And you have over 50 rain gauges that are at or above flood stage. So that, again, is going to be more of a delayed effect. We may not see improvement there until early next week. Here's a look at where we have the active warnings. You can see several flash flood warnings right now across portions of Indiana and Illinois as that line of heavy showers continues to slide east. The rain will continue through the evening hours tonight. Even looking at Saturday morning, again, look at all of the heavy rain across Ohio, Indiana, and Illinois, some of the same areas that have been hit so hard by all of this rain. By late Saturday, that starts to slide into portions of the Mid-Atlantic, where we then could be looking at new states looking at the potential for flooding. So again, multi-day event here. For the remainder of the day today, we do have that moderate risk, the red color you see on the map. That's a level 3 out of 4, again, for portions of Iowa and Illinois. But even areas like Cincinnati, Indianapolis, Chicago, not only looking at the threat today, but also Saturday as well, before we'll finally start to see some of those rain chances go down.
1: A relief that can't come soon enough. Allison Chinchar, thank you so much for that. Up next, amid reports of worsening conditions aboard the USS Lincoln, CNN has learned that on a separate ship in the same strike group, a sailor recently went overboard. President Trump was just asked about the Lincoln, and he answered a reporter's questions. We've got the details and his comments. Plus, a U.S. ally says it's thwarted a Russian plot to kill an American citizen abroad. What we know about the target and the alleged assassin when we come back.
4: I hate that she's getting older.
5: So we've been discussing.

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1: More families of sailors on board the USS Abraham Lincoln are speaking out amid reports that conditions aboard the ship have led some sailors to consider or even try to jump overboard. It's been more than 200 days since the USS Lincoln crew have been able to leave the ship, and even longer since they first set sail. The father of a service member currently on board spoke to CNN today about the record-long deployment.
2: It's obviously terrifying, and because they're in a combat zone, communication is not regular. So you always wonder, every one of those sailors, and I didn't realize this, they kind of become like your own child. I think it makes us want to take a hard look at how this generation of sailors is being prepared. As time goes on, generations change, and perhaps we need to reanalyze how we're training or preparing them or the timeline for deploying them.
1: CNN's Brian Todd is here with us now. And Brian, I understand CNN just learned that a sailor deployed on a separate ship, not the Lincoln,
3: right,
1: but within that same strike group, correct, went overboard back in April?
3: That's right, Brian. This is brand new reporting from our colleagues Pamela Brown, Shoshana Dubnow, and Haley Britsky. They're citing a sailor currently serving on the USS Abraham Lincoln and two U.S. officials as saying that a second sailor deployed to the Middle East as part of the Abraham Lincoln carrier strike group went overboard last spring. Now, that crew member, according to one official, was serving on the USS Frank E. Peterson Jr. That's a destroyer that's part of the Lincoln strike group. The official said that incident occurred on April 12th. The sailor who spoke to CNN said that crew member was rescued, then brought onto the USS Lincoln for medical treatment before being flown off the carrier for further care. One important note, it is not immediately clear if that crew member jumped into the water or fell in. That's an important piece of information when we get it. This is the first man overboard incident reported on any of the other ships in the Lincoln strike group. As we've been reporting yesterday and today, there was another sailor who officials said jumped into the water off of the USS Lincoln early this month during what we're told was a mental health incident. The Lincoln crew member also described, the Lincoln crew member who described the rescue of that sailor from the Peterson that we just talked to you about. Well, that crew member said that he also witnessed, when we get it, this is the first man overboard incident reported on any of the other ships in the Lincoln strike group. As we've been reporting yesterday and today, there was another sailor who officials said jumped into the water off of the USS Lincoln early this month during what we're told was a mental health incident. The Lincoln crew member also described, the Lincoln crew member who described the rescue of that sailor from the Peterson that we just talked to you about. Well, that crew member said that he also witnessed the incident on the Lincoln this month, saying he, quote, saw the sailor run and jump off with my own eyes. It's just chilling. He described that sailor who jumped off the Lincoln as removing his life vest and boots while he was treading water. That sailor, as we've been reporting, was also rescued. CNN has reached out to the Navy and CENTCOM about the incident on the USS Frank Peterson, but we have not yet received a response. We have a sound clip of President Trump just a very short time ago asked about these incidents. Take a listen.
4: Well, no, that ship is moving. No, they're not. That ship is moving right now, or very shortly, and it's being replaced with another very similar ship.
5: Has the deployment gone on too long?
4: No. Not nearly long enough.
3: And he mentioned another carrier.

0: strike group replacing the USS Abraham Lincoln. That is the USS George Washington that is en route to the Middle East right now to replace the USS Abraham Lincoln. Now, yesterday, the Navy sent CNN a statement regarding the reports of sailors going overboard on the Lincoln. And this is the quote from the Navy, quote, "We have not observed an increase in suicidal ideations or attempts aboard the ship. We take every service member's well-being seriously and have religious, medical, and mental health professionals available to assess and address concerns as they arise." One U.S. official told CNN that the Navy's own internal tracking of reports of suicidal ideation on the USS Abraham Lincoln had actually gone down in recent months. But, Brian, the new information we're getting, one in April, one in August, yeah, same carrier strike group. And that carrier strike group, according to Senator Richard Blumenthal, has gone more than 200 days without a port call. That's more than 6 months. It's just nuts.
1: And regardless of the circumstances leading up to these incidents, it's certainly concerning.
0: Absolutely.
1: And we are absolutely hoping that all service members are getting the mental health support that they need. Brian Todd, appreciate you. Thank you. Next, Russia has long been accused of targeting its enemies abroad, but for the first time ever, Vladimir Putin allegedly plotted to kill an American citizen in another NATO country. The details right after this.
2: New Sensodyne Clinical Repair is absolutely amazing.

0: Poland says it thwarted a Russian plot to kill an American citizen in its capital city of Warsaw. According to Prime Minister Donald Tusk, the plan marks the first time someone on the order of Russia has tried to kill a U.S. citizen inside another NATO country. Tusk says the intended target was an American-Ukrainian who he describes simply as uncomfortable for the Putin regime. CNN Chief International Security Correspondent Nick Peyton Walsh is in Ukraine and joins us now from Kyiv. Nick, what more can you share about this?
1: Yeah, a very high-profile statement here from Poland. Their Prime Minister Donald Tusk, no less, laying out this clear allegation that on August the 7th, Polish security services arrested somebody who was recruited by the Russian security services. They say he's now on detention for 3 months, who they say was charged with killing an American-Ukrainian in Poland. Someone, as you said, that Tusk said was uncomfortable for the Putin regime. Now, this person has not been identified, but Polish officials have suggested it's somebody of Ukrainian origin who's an American citizen. This is, frankly, startling, and it is indeed unprecedented as far as we know. Look, this is an American on NATO territory, Tusk stressed, the target of a Russian assassination plot. That's important because up until now, we've predominantly seen Russia, actually frequently over decades, target their own citizens and dissidents while they're abroad or not on Russian territory. Many examples of that. But intelligence officials have warned over past months that that may change and they might start targeting citizens of other countries, perhaps in their own country as well, as part of a broadening campaign of Russian sabotage, and in this case, potential murder, designed to be part of Russia's asymmetric threat. It's important, too, because this is quite clearly Poland emphasizing to the White House, to the American people, that Americans potentially are caught up in this Russian campaign, too, that essentially the United States is increasingly part of Europe's entanglement in this war between Ukraine and Russia. Very little details here, but it does follow a pattern. There was a plot that CNN reported with other media in 2024 where a senior German arms dealer was potentially the subject of another Russian assassination plot. And the pace of this against its own citizens indeed has increased, and there have been sabotage plots across Europe, as I say, often targeting logistics supplying Ukraine things that have been targeted too. But this is a new level, clearly recognised as such by the Polish Prime Minister. And it comes at a key time, as you know, where Ukraine is desperate for increased United States help, where some key MAGA figures around President Trump, like Laura Loomer, have switched their allegiance to being startlingly pro-Russian, to now being as polarised in the pro-Ukrainian camp, yet still Donald Trump, despite being beseeched by the Ukrainian president for more Patriot interceptors, more assistance, seems to be resisting going all in on that particular angle, and at times, too, appears to be having a quite strong bilateral conversation with Moscow as well. So a remarkable revelation in Poland here, and I think a sign just weeks as it comes after a Russian missile, perhaps by accident, perhaps by design, landed on Polish territory, injuring nobody during a large attack here against Ukraine, that this war is increasingly hitting NATO territory rather than just NATO interests and NATO's general sense of security, Boris.
0: And Nick Payne-Walsh, live for us in Kyiv. Thank you so much for that. Brian?
2: Turning back to the war with Iran now, the Treasury Department is trying to amp up the economic pressure on the regime using what Secretary Scott Bessent describes as unprecedented measures. The department's Office of Foreign Assets Control is now targeting individuals, exchange houses, and companies across several countries it accuses of helping an Iranian bank clandestinely move hundreds of millions of dollars.
3: Watch this space for more announcements coming next week, because we are going to apply measures like have never been seen in the history of economic isolation on a country. It will be a combination of economic isolation like the world has never seen before, and the continued blockade in the Strait of Hormuz, right, that will keep anything from going in or out of the Iranian ports.
2: All right, Stephen Cook joins us now, a senior fellow for Middle East Studies at the Council on Foreign Relations and an expert on U.S. Middle East policy. Stephen, thank you very much for your time. What could measures never seen before actually be? What options are left at this point?
4: It's really hard to tell what Secretary Bessent is talking about here. Iran is one of the most sanctioned countries in the world. There's always places in where you can tighten up sanctions and places where the Iranians have found loopholes. But it strikes me that the Iranian leadership is not going to capitulate with yet another new round of sanctions on them or companies affiliated with the Islamic Revolutionary Guard Corps. The Iranians have withstood tremendous economic pain over many, many years, as well as more recently, very significant bombing attacks by the United States and Israel. Yet the leadership has never capitulated. So it strikes me that the administration is groping and looking for something to do here. And they've put Secretary Bessin out there to do his best impression of President Trump.
2: All right, well, let's dig into the strains a little bit of these sanctions in Iran. Iranian government statistics do show economic problems. Inflation for food has soared by nearly 130% over the past 12 months. The wages of low-paid workers have grown by less than half of that. And the government has recently warned it may add to the pain by reducing gasoline subsidies, which would trigger a new wave of inflation and potentially lead to higher unemployment. The Iranian people are certainly feeling the economic cost, but does the regime feel that? And maybe more importantly, do they care?
4: Yeah, this is the problem with the administration's approach at this point. I mean, they do have a theory of the case, which is that you force the economic collapse of Iran and it will force the collapse of the regime. But it's unclear what economic collapse means. The statistics that you just articulated would suggest that the economy already is in a free fall, yet the Iranian people have not come back out into the streets to demand regime change. And that's because December and January and throughout this conflict, the Iranian regime has been willing to kill those people who are opposed to the regime. And they've done it in large numbers. They've kept up the arrests. They've kept up the killing throughout Operation Epic Fury. People are feeling pain. Members of the leadership of the regime are not. And leadership of the regime is willing to apply as much pain on the Iranian population in order to protect the regime.
2: You know, turning to the U.S. allies in the region, we haven't necessarily seen this outwardly, but has there been any internal sentiment change among any U.S. regional allies who've really taken the brunt of incoming attacks from Iran as this war lingers on?
4: Yeah, I think that the there are differences of opinion among Washington's partners in the region, particularly in the Gulf. I think that the Saudis and the Qataris and a few Omanis are searching for a negotiated solution. I think that they've come to the conclusion that as a result of this conflict, Iran has been empowered and will have some say in navigation through the Strait of Hormuz. Others, the Emiratis and the Bahrainis, would like the United States and others to be more aggressive in confronting the Iranian challenge in the Strait of Hormuz. They just don't have the power to drive the politics of that in the region. So there are differences. I think you see a fracturing of the regional order that the United States led for many years. You have the Saudis drawing closer to the Pakistanis and the Turks. You have the Emiratis drawing closer to the Israelis and the Bahrainis and others. This is a very different Middle East as a result than the one that existed on February 27th.
2: All right, Stephen Cook, grateful for your expertise and time. Thank you, sir.
4: Thank you.
2: Ahead, the latest twists in the Alec Murdoch retrial, why his defense team is trying to move the second trial for murder away from his home and to Charleston instead.

0: home to you.
1: 800-821-4000.
2: It's a case that's gripped the nation for years. The Murdoch family murders have spawned documentaries, books, and influenced TV shows. Now there's a new twist. Alec Murdoch, the disbarred South Carolina lawyer convicted of murdering his wife and son in 2023, returns to court ahead of his double murder retrial. And in a major win for the defense, the judge just ruled to move the location of the new trial out of his home county. CNN's Diane Gallagher has been on top of the story since it broke, and she's following the latest from the courthouse in Lexington, South Carolina. Diane, the venue change, just one of several rulings the judge made today.
3: Boris, some major decisions coming out of this hearing that are really starting to shape what that new trial, which is set for April, might look like. Alec Murdoch, the convicted fraudster and accused killer, appearing in a suit, jacket and tie thanks to a judge's ruling this week instead of his prison jumpsuit and shackles. Now, his own words may come back to haunt him, and that's because Judge Deborah McCaslin ruled that his now infamous sworn testimony from the original murder trial can be used with conditions in his new trial. The judge qualified this ruling, saying that, look, usage of the testimony would be subject to depending on exactly what he's talking about. And that's because they have not determined exactly how much of that information and testimony about the financial crimes he committed will be included in this new trial. When the South Carolina State Supreme Court overturned his convictions for those murders, it was because they said the clerk of court improperly influenced the jury. But they also noted that simply too much evidence and too much discussion was spent on the financial crimes during the original six-week trial. So where's the new trial going to happen? Well, not Colleton County and not anywhere in the 14th Circuit. But we don't know the new location because the two sides simply could not agree on the destination. The judge said if that's the case, she's going to decide for them soon. Now, honestly, Boris, this was one of the weirder moments I've seen at a pretrial hearing. The defense really wants it to be in Charleston. And in order to prove their point, they called one of the defense attorneys, Phil Barber, up as a sworn witness who was, you know, under oath and even cross-examined by the prosecution to basically testify what it's like, the expenses, the logistics to exist and work in the holy city of Charleston. So it was a really strange moment and didn't seem to get us anywhere on the final destination for this new trial. Now, the judge did rule today in favor of the defense for independent testing of that unknown male DNA that was found under Maggie Murdoch's fingernail. She also did several other rulings from the bench that focused on protective orders and also polygraph tests. She said they will be inadmissible, but she did leave the door open a bit for the defense to approach her about maybe a specific case outside of the jury's view for her to consider. Now, she set the next free trial hearing for November, but we're likely going to be back before then to deal with things that come from that DNA testing and also for anything else that may pop up in these motions, Boris.
2: The saga continues. Diane Gallagher from South Carolina, thank you so much. Brian?
4: Now to some of the other headlines we are watching this hour. A federal prosecutor confirms meth was not found in the van of a Texas man who was fatally shot by ICE officers. This clarification comes more than a month after the DOJ, in an unusual move, unsealed a search warrant on Lorenzo Salgado Araujo's van, alleging that officers saw several small bags inside filled with a substance that appeared to be methamphetamine. His family says Salgado Araujo had no history of drug use, and the substance in question was a homemade electrolyte mix that he used to stay hydrated while working. Also, multiple investors in Selena Gomez's mental health startup, Wondermind, are suing the pop star, claiming they were misled about the company's success and Gomez's involvement in it. Wondermind launched in 2021 with Gomez listed as co-founder and head of marketing. The plaintiffs say they invested $1.2 million, expecting Gomez to build up the company by leveraging her fame and huge following on social media. Instead, they allege the company crumbled and they were left in the dark about it. The investors are suing for alleged fraud, breach of contract, and other claims. Gomez and her co-defendants have not responded to our request for comment. And France's top court has rejected a bill banning social media for kids 15 and under. The court saying it infringes on a minor's freedom of expression and communication. Last month, French lawmakers approved the initiative, making France the first country in the European Union to introduce such an age limit. Today's ruling marks a setback for French President Emmanuel Macron, who strongly supported the ban. A mid-air mystery solved. We now know how a window was broken on an airliner, leading to a passenger being partially sucked out of the plane.

0: A new report is revealing more about exactly what happened the day a passenger on a Ryanair flight was partially sucked out of a plane's window. The National Transportation Safety Board just released never-before-seen details on that frightening mid-flight incident. CNN's Pete Montine is joining me now. Pete, we know these findings are preliminary, but what did they find?
1: Well, this is a really interesting case, because the National Transportation Safety Board here in the United States typically does not get involved in overseas crash investigations. But the Greek authorities delegated this to the NTSB under international law, and the early findings have been pretty significant. These are the new images just released in this preliminary report, and they show the shattered window on the right side of row 11 of this Ryanair Boeing 737-800. The 61-year-old man was pulled through the window frame up to his shoulders, according to the report. And the NTSB says a fan blade from the number two, or right side engine, broke free and sliced into the side of the plane. You can see the damage in this engine. There's a dent in the body of the plane around row 8, and then the missing window at row 11. Shrapnel also punctured a hole in the side of the plane, also hit the tail. The big question, though, here is why did the fan blade separate? This is similar to an incident in 2018 on a Southwest Airlines flight when a fan blade slammed into the passenger cabin, killed a passenger, that led to mandated blade inspections of this specific engine known as the CFM56. The NTSB said in its early findings that those inspections were recently done on this engine. But after this plane made an emergency landing, investigators did find telltale signs of fatigue cracking near the root of that blade. It's at the 11 o'clock position here up and to the right there in this image. Now investigators want to know what caused that stress. And they found parts of burrs in the engine. But it does not seem like this fan blade separation was triggered by a bird strike itself. This incident happened at 16,000 feet, where bird strikes are extremely rare, not totally unheard of, though. The bird parts, officially called snarge, have been sent to the Smithsonian Institution's Feather Identification Lab here in Washington, D.C. for analysis. The parts of bird in the engine add a really interesting wrinkle to all of this. It's not the final cause. That will come out from the NTSB in about a year's time, but we will see. They still need to dig into this and figure out exactly what caused this fan blade to separate. Thankfully, though, this man survived. All is well that ends well. A successful emergency landing.
0: Yeah, incredible new information. And yes, certainly frightening for the people on board that flight.
1: No
0: but
1: doubt.
0: When you look at the damage on the outside, it seems like it could have been much worse.
1: Yeah, and it seems like, at least in one of those images, maybe this fan blade ricocheted off of part of the airplane at row 8. That's interesting because in that Southwest Airlines incident back in 2018, where they had a rapid decompression and the plane had to be landed immediately by Captain Tammy Jo Schultz, that is where the initial strike took place, and that woman who was seated in that row was sucked out and ultimately died from those injuries. So very, very interesting, eerie similarities here, although some pretty key differences here that investigators will need to dig into.
0: All right. Pete Montine, thank you for that reporting.
1: Anytime.
0: A new hour of CNN News Central starts right now.
2: Luigi Mangione pleading guilty, saying in court, "I shot Mr. Thompson and he died," setting up a new legal showdown over whether New York State can try him on murder charges. Plus, hacking for hire, the White House giving permission to companies to carry out their own cyber warfare on foreign criminals. Experts warn this could backfire, though, if it's not done right. And how low will it go? Lake Mead at a record low, the West confronting an unprecedented water crisis, one that could force major changes on millions of Americans. We're following these major developing stories and many more, all coming in right here to CNN News Central. We start this hour with breaking news. Luigi Mangione pleading guilty to federal stalking charges in the killing of UnitedHealthcare CEO Brian Thompson. With Thompson's family sitting just feet away, Mangione telling the judge, "I shot Mr. Thompson and he died." Right after court let out, Thompson's family calling the plea an important step toward justice. Now, Mangione's lawyers are setting the stage for a double jeopardy fight in state court.
3: It was a single tragic event, yet he's being prosecuted twice for the same conduct. He's been treated differently from every other defendant charged with this offense in New York. However, thankfully, New York law does not allow this.
2: CNN's Kara Scannell was inside court as Mangione entered the plea. Kara, walk us through how this transpired.
4: Well, Boris, the Luigi Mangiarini was sitting at the defense table wearing a prison outfit, a beige jumpsuit, and the judge asked him to say what it is that he did. So he said that he had had a back injury. He said he broke his back. He expressed frustration with the healthcare industry. So he said he decided to go to the United Healthcare Investor Conference. And he said he reached out to United Healthcare, claiming to be the manager of $50 billion, an investor, saying he needed to know the location. He said they got back to him almost immediately, which he said was very different than his experience dealing with health insurance and the health industry for his own injuries. So he was saying what his motive was, pointing to potential greed of the industry and the lack of care he felt he got from health insurance. But then he segued into the moment where he said that he traveled to New York. He had made a gun with a 3D printer, put a silencer on, walked to that healthcare conference, and then shot Brian Thompson in the back. He said he shot him, he killed him, and he said that he knew what he was doing was illegal. But Boris, he did not say he thought it was wrong. And that was notable, is that Luigi Mangiarini spoke in a very clear, confident voice, spoke very matter of fact, but he showed no remorse for his actions. And just sitting behind him, one row behind, there was his family members of Brian Thompson. And they were reacting to these moments, especially when Mangione said that he shot him and he died. I saw members of the family, including Brian Thompson's widow, wipe tears from their eyes, clutch each other's arms, and look at each other as a show of support. So a very significant moment for them. I mean, one thing that has just followed this whole case has been the social media and some public support for Mangione. And the U.S. Attorney for the Southern District of New York, Jamie McDonald, addressed that after Mangione pleaded guilty.
5: No grievance, political belief, or ideological cause can ever justify murder. There can be no celebrity in assassination. Any person who celebrates, encourages, or excuses actions like these is fundamentally wrong.
4: Now, after the hearing, Brian Thompson's family put out a statement in which they said that they were looking forward to the court to ensure the sentence reflects the severity of the crime, and Mangione will be sentenced on December 18th.
1: So, Kara, given that there was no deal between the prosecution and the defense, what does that mean for his sentencing? What should we expect from that hearing?
4: Well, the sentencing decision lies entirely in the hands of the federal judge. And as you say, there was no deal. So they did not have an agreement of a potential sentencing guideline range of how much time Mangione could face. The statutory maximum on each count is life in prison. So that will be up to the judge to decide. The prosecutors already indicated they expect Brian Thompson's family members to address the judge, to give these victim impact statements, to say what kind of sentence they hope that Mangione receives. The judge will take all that into consideration when she hands down that sentence in December. Boris?
1: Kara Scannell outside the courtroom for us in New York. Thank you so much. Brian?
0: Well, right now, the flood-ravaged Midwest is being inundated by torrential rain for a sixth straight day. Entire communities are already underwater. You're seeing here images out of Indiana. A once-in-a-thousand-year rainfall has sent rivers over their banks and floodwaters pouring into homes, forcing residents to flee with just the clothes on their backs. The owner of this home here, a father of six, describes what it was like trying to escape the rising water with his children.
6: Started grabbing the kids are still asleep, and I just started grabbing them and running them out to the car without even getting shoes, clothes, or anything like that. They still had all their pajamas on, and it's just like a panic to get out of here.
0: Certainly scary situation there. Flash floods are forcing dramatic water rescues. Mandatory evacuations are also in place, and the storms have knocked out power to hundreds of thousands of homes and businesses. Let's bring in CNN meteorologist Allison Chinchar now. And Allison, what's in the forecast for this region now?
7: Unfortunately, the last thing these people need, which is more rain. You can already see so much of that water still just sitting in so many of these places. This video from Indiana, but it's not the only state that's been impacted by so many of these storms. Look at this. You still have flood watches stretching from eastern Nebraska all the way down through portions of West Virginia. When you look at how much rain has already fallen, you see a lot of orange, a lot of red on the map, indicating roughly half a foot has come down. The pink area here across portions portions of Indiana. Now you're talking 10, 12, even 14 inches of rain. That is 2 to 3 months worth of rain in just a few short days. We've also talked about river flooding. The concern here is it's more of a delayed effect in terms of having that water finally recede. You have over 50 river gauges that are at or above flood stage, and it will likely be early next week before we start to see a lot of those come back down to normal levels. Here's a live look at the radar. You can see still a couple of flash flood warnings across portions of Indiana and Illinois as more rain continues to slide into these areas. Through the evening, it's going to make its way across Iowa, Illinois, and then by early tomorrow morning, you're looking at some very heavy rain to return to Indiana and Ohio, some of the harder hit states. By late Saturday, that first wave continues to slide off into areas of the Mid-Atlantic, but another wave right behind it. So again, this is going to continue through the weekend. That's why you still have the potential for all of that excessive rainfall. The red area you see here on the map, that's a moderate risk, a level 3 out of 4 for portions of Illinois and Iowa. But even other areas, Chicago, Indianapolis, Cincinnati, also looking at that threat, not only today, but they are also on the map for areas of concern, even as we head into Saturday.
0: Certainly a concern, Allison Chinchar. Thank you. All right, still to come for us as worries grow about the mental health of crew members on the USS Lincoln, which has been at sea for more than 200 days. We're learning that a second sailor from the Lincoln strike group went overboard last spring. Plus, the jury is now seated in the trial of the man accused of killing rap icon Tupac Shakur. We will bring you the latest as opening statements are set to begin next week. Also, Lake Mead, the nation's largest reservoir, has now fallen to a record low. Why experts are warning that the water crisis is heading to uncharted territory. That and much more coming up on CNN News Central.

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1: President Trump today is issuing his first public comments after family members of sailors in the Middle East raised mental health concerns about their record-long deployment, including accounts of their loved ones wanting to jump overboard and in some cases trying to.
2: Well, no, that ship is moving. No, they're not. That ship is moving right now, or very shortly, and it's being replaced with another very similar ship.
3: Has the deployment gone on too long?
2: No. Not nearly long enough.
1: The USS Abraham Lincoln has been at sea for more than 250 days. Their last port of call came over 200 days ago. U.S. officials recently confirmed to CNN that a sailor jumped from the Lincoln earlier this month in what the Navy called a mental health incident. Today, officials tell CNN a second sailor went overboard from the USS Lincoln strike group back in April. Unclear, though, if that incident was intentional. Let's discuss with former Defense Secretary under President Trump, Mark Esper. He now serves as a board member and partner at Red Cell Venture Capital. Secretary, thank you, as always, for being with us. First, I just want to get your reaction to President Trump saying that this record-long deployment, more than 250 days, has not gone nearly long enough.
4: Well, I interpret what he meant was it not long enough in terms of the conflict and putting pressure on the Iranians, certainly not with regard to the ship. We know that the ship has been gone continuously now for, 260 days or so, and has chalked up the longest voyage where without a port call. And, of course, the Gerald Ford before her in the same region did the same. So I think what you're seeing are the stresses being put on the United States Navy and on the sailors themselves as they continue to support the blockade and ongoing combat operations in the Persian Gulf.
1: Do you read the situation on the Lincoln as a result, perhaps, of a lack of foresight or planning by the Trump administration? Because the president predicted this conflict would only go 4 to 6 weeks. It's been over 5 months.
4: You know, I see this first and foremost, Boris, as a Navy issue, as a service issue. It begins with the captain of the ship and works all its way down to the non-commissioned officers. And, you know, during my time on active duty in the Army, when I deployed for the Gulf War, all the way through my time as Secretary of the Army and Secretary of Defense, this is something we always paid attention to, was morale of the force and the health and welfare of individual soldiers or sailors. So it begins there. I think, look, the reports that of not getting fresh fruit and poor food and mail being disrupted and things like that, those are command issues that tracks its way back to the Navy. So if I were in the job again, I would be asking the Navy leadership, the Secretary of the Navy and the Chief of Naval Operations to come to my office and tell me what's really going on. Why wasn't the ship being serviced? Because oftentimes, and during my time, ships get extended. You don't want to do that because it is hard on the sailors. It's hard on the families. And frankly, it's hard on readiness, both short term and long term. But to me, it begins at the service level with doing the basics in terms of managing the health and welfare and ultimately the readiness of the ships.
1: Talk to us about managing that health and welfare perspective of these service members. It obviously has caused a great deal of mental strain, whether because of, you know, a lack of resources on board or just physically being away from home for so long for an undetermined amount of time, an open window of time that the Lincoln was going to be out there. How does someone on board the ship manage all of that?
4: Look, it's demanding. I obviously never served in the Navy. I was a soldier, but I have done, brief stints, a day or so, 2 days on a carrier. They are very cramped quarters. It's a nonstop work, very physical labor, in very confined areas. Sometimes, depending on where you sleep, it's tough because there's ongoing aircraft operations all night long. And so it's a very demanding job, and you're at sea. You're not seeing land. You may not have a port call in this case. And look, I understand they were doing combat patrols. Maybe couldn't have done a port call. But for them not to get mail, to not have fresh food, there's no reason for that. There's no excuse. That's a logistical failure. And my view would be there should be some type of inquiry, at least as a start, to determine, you know, what happened. Is there truth to these reports? Because some are contesting the validity of these reports. But do an inquiry to find out what's going on. Call the Navy leadership in. Find exactly what's happening and kind of take charge of the situation to find out what's going on. If it's happening with one ship, it may be happening with others as well. And Lord knows we have, you know, a dozen or so destroyers deployed. We have other support ships. And you got to make sure you can sustain the force, sustain readiness, and you do that at the lowest level possible, beginning with taking care of your service members.
1: And what you just said leads me to my next question, Secretary, because more broadly, the rate of U.S. shipbuilding has been reduced over the last few years. The U.S. has fewer aircraft carriers today than it did during the Gulf War. That means a smaller fleet carrying a much bigger burden. Why did this happen? How does this change potentially?
4: Yeah, it goes all the way back to the end of the Cold War when we reduced the military by about 40% or so. We reduced, you know, aircraft carriers, as you said, from 15 to about 11. We slowed shipbuilding in a number of areas. You know, during my tenure as Secretary of Defense, I took this on personally, meeting with industry, talking to the Navy, came up with my own shipbuilding plan in terms of modernizing the fleet with a combination of legacy ships like carriers and destroyers with automated autonomous vessels, both surface and subsurface. But nonetheless, we still have had challenges. It begins in the building in terms of contracting requirements, extends to Congress with regard to how money is appropriated. Industry has its own challenges with workers. Simple things like getting welders into the force in terms of building these ships are challenging. When you layer on top of that, Boris, the fact that maintenance has kept too many ships in dry dock for too long, it's just a compounding problem. In fact, I'm doing a think tank commission right now with the Atlantic Council trying to figure this out and make recommendations to the United States Navy. It is a long-term problem, particularly one that's that we have to overcome quickly, because when you look at the Chinese, who surpassed us in 2017 or so, 2016, by having the largest Navy in the world, we know that their shipbuilding is 230 times our capacity. Wow. And so we continue to fall behind. Yes, I'm glad to see that the president and this administration is putting more emphasis on shipbuilding. I think it needs a lot more of attention, but we have to catch up. And if you can fix shipbuilding at the same time, you have to fix ship maintenance. And when you do that and grow the fleet, then you can reduce the impact. You can reduce the amount of time sailors are at sea, ships are being deployed, and you can reduce the burden on the force and actually improve readiness over the long run. It costs money. It takes time, but it's worth it because we're now in this era of great power competition where we're going to have to face off against the Chinese, certainly the Russians, and other navies that are out there.
1: Former Defense Secretary Mark Esper, we have to leave the conversation there. Appreciate your point of view. Thanks for joining us.
4: Thank you, Boris.
1: Up next, almost 30 years after Tupac Shakur was shot and killed in Las Vegas, a jury has been selected in the trial of the only person charged in the rap legend's murder. What we're learning ahead of opening statements. And President Trump now asking the Supreme Court to step in and allow construction on his White House ballroom project to continue. The latest on that case when we come back.

0: Nearly 30 years after the killing of rap icon Tupac Shakur, a jury is now in place to decide if a man is responsible for orchestrating the murder. Prosecutors say Dwayne Keefe D. Davis arranged the deadly 1996 drive-by shooting in Las Vegas. He is the first and only person ever charged in connection with Shakur's death. He has pleaded not guilty. CNN's Gene Casares is joining us now. And Gene, opening statements begin Monday. What can we expect from
1: them? Absolutely. Well, opening statements on Monday, this is going to be an historic trial because for 30 years there has been a question. What is the truth? What happened? Prosecutors say they can get to that truth with this in this case. But first they had to select a jury. They did. There's 12 jury members plus four alternates. The alternates don't know who they are. But at this point, it is 10 women and six men. And the jurors were asked questions about guns and gangs. Tupac, did they follow him? Do they know who he is? All about his music, whether you've been a victim of a crime, if you have a police officer or law enforcement in your background. Now, the challenge for prosecutors is going to be that there are so many people that were there that night in Las Vegas, 1996, after the fight, and they're no longer with us. They're deceased. But one person who was there, conceivably by prosecutors in that white Cadillac that the shots were fired from that killed Tupac, is that man right there, Dwayne Davis, Keefe D. Keefe D in 2008 made a statement to the feds, and it was a proffer, meaning tell us everything you know about Tupac's murder and we will never prosecute you on it, but it gives us information because he was just about to go to prison for a very big drug deal. He gave the proffer, but then in 2009, he gives a statement about what he said in the proffer. And then in 2019, he writes a book, and in that book is basically everything that he said in the proffer. So it became public. All of that is coming in because he never thought that he would be charged here, but he gives so much information of what happened that night, that there was a gun. The gun was passed around in the white Cadillac. There'd been a brawl, and his cousin, his nephew, was actually beat up inside the casino after the Mike Tyson fight, and they had to get it back because Tupac participated in that brawl, and the shots were fired, not by Keefe D., but by someone else, so he can still be charged. On the witness list is Suge Knight. Also, Diddy is on the witness list. Of course, the witness list has hundreds of names, but this is going to be a trial that is something we will remember, and I think we're going to learn things we have never heard before about that night 30 years ago.
0: We will see how it all plays out. Gene Casares covering this case for us. Thank you. Coming up next, now that Luigi Mangione has pleaded guilty in federal court, will he still face state charges related to the killing of UnitedHealthcare CEO Brian Thompson? We'll discuss.

0: $79 at Cardia.com or Amazon.
1: President Trump is attempting a new legal maneuver in his battle to build a White House ballroom. The president now asking the Supreme Court to step in and allow construction to move forward after lower courts ruled that he needed approval from Congress to proceed with the project. Let's go to the White House with CNN White House senior reporter Kevin Liptak, who's been following this for us. So, Kevin, talk to us about this legal plan from the White House.
2: Yeah, and the administration's lawyer here, John Sauer, the Solicitor General, is making a series of arguments about why this project needs to go ahead. One is that it's too far gone to essentially stop work now. He says it's 65% completed, that they have a crew of 250 people working 20-hour days, 7 days a week, that the construction is already completed 5 stories down, that it's completed 70 feet in the air, and that stopping it now could potentially pose risks if there's a big gust of wind, if weather erodes what work they have been done. So that's one of his arguments. The other is related to national security. And you have seen how the administration has sort of shifted the argument for the ballroom from the initial rationale, which was to have a space to hold state dinners. It's been moving steadily towards this national security reasons, constructing this bunker underneath. And he says that this is necessary and that it would make the president, quote, much less safe if the ballroom isn't allowed to continue. And the other argument he's making is essentially trying to rebut directly what the plaintiffs in this case have been arguing, which is that the president doesn't have the authority to make this scale of change to the White House. And what Sauer wrote is that, quote, the president of the United States of America is not a tenant, but rather the sole elected head of the executive branch. And Congress has authorized him to renovate, secure, and protect the White House and its grounds, as other presidents have been allowed to do without exception. And it was interesting looking through this filing. It also contained some new renderings of this project with new details of it that we hadn't seen before. And so, for example, one shows what looks like a lobby of the ballroom. You see it there with the presidential seal inlaid into the marble floor. You also see on the pediment of the door a gold eagle sort of above those columns. So new details of this project that we hadn't seen. Now, if the Supreme Court doesn't intervene, work will have to stop on this a week from today on August 21st. Obviously, the Supreme Court has weighed in on a lot of executive authority questions for the president, but none has been so personally important to the president himself than this ballroom.
1: A lot of gold, as I guess is to be expected. Kevin Liptak from the White House, thank you so much. Brian?
3: We turn back to our top story now. Luigi Mangione pleading guilty to federal charges, admitting before a judge that he stalked and fatally shot UnitedHealthcare CEO Brian Thompson on a New York sidewalk in 2024. Mangione at one point describing how he printed a 3D gun and silencer with the intent to kill Thompson. The judge asking Mangione if he understood that he now faces the possibility of life in prison. Mangione responding, yes. Sentencing is set for December. And with me now is retired New York State Supreme Court Judge Diane Kiesel. And Judge, stunning words from Mangione in court today. What's your reaction to what unfolded?
4: Well, my reaction is I'm quite surprised. However, from a defense standpoint, I fully understand why the defendant took the plea that he did. It could stave off state charges. It could prevent him from spending life in prison. And a federal facility might be a more palatable place to spend many, many years as opposed to a state penal institution.
3: But Judge, why plead guilty now in this moment?
4: Well, I think it's because looming ahead of Mr. Mangione and his legal team is a trial that was supposed to start shortly after Labor Day. And if they were going to pull the plug, now was certainly the time to do it. And as his lawyer said immediately after the plea, she's filed a motion now with state court to stop the proceeding on double jeopardy grounds. Whether she will prevail on that is an open question.
3: Okay, and Mangione's team has filed a motion with the Supreme Court of New York to dismiss the state case. How do you see the defense's concerns about double jeopardy?
4: Well, I wish I could be more definitive in this answer, but the right answer is it depends. You cannot be charged and convicted. You can be charged, but you can't be convicted of the same crime twice, either in the same jurisdiction or by dual sovereigns. What you have to look at, though, to make that determination is what the defendant pled to and what he's charged with in the other jurisdiction. So in federal court in New York, he pled to two different counts of stalking. In state court, he faces murder in the second degree charges. He faces gun counts. Now, if it weren't New York, other jurisdictions, you might simply look at the fact that the crimes are different and say no double jeopardy. But New York has an interesting wrinkle. New York has a two-part test. New York looks at whether, despite the fact there are different elements, is there was this all part and parcel of the same conduct, which I think makes it harder for the prosecution to go forward with this case.
3: Let's just say that state murder trial does continue, Judge. It's slated to start on September 8th. What does everything he walked through in federal court today mean for that?
4: Well, not good news for him there, because he was sworn when he told the federal judge that he committed this murder. So it's a sworn statement against interest. It can be used against him in court. I seriously doubt, however, that this case is going to go forward in September. The defense has filed a motion. I think the people are going to have to file a response. Justice Caro is a thoughtful judge. He's going to want to look at all the law. He's going to want to look at the facts. And I think make a determination as to whether jeopardy does indeed attach. The sentencing is set in federal court for December the 18th. If I were representing the defendant, and maybe even if I were the prosecution, I might consent to handling the motions first and dealing with the trial after December the 18th.
3: And we will see how the judge handles everything in that sentencing. Diane Kiesel, thank you very much for your expertise.
4: Thank you.
3: All right, coming up, in a major policy shift, the Trump administration is now allowing U.S. companies to conduct cyber attacks on foreign cyber criminals. By experts say it could come with legal risk for those.

0: CNN and next day on the CNN app.
1: Now to the major policy shift by the Trump administration that at least one cybersecurity expert fears could backfire. President Trump has signed a memorandum empowering private companies to conduct cyber attacks on cyber criminals abroad. Supporters say it could allow government agencies to focus more on nation states like Russia and China. Skeptics, though, fear it'll create so-called cyber privateers with no clear mandate or direction from the government. Let's get the latest from CNN cybersecurity reporter Sean Lingus. Sean, walk us through what this means.
2: Yeah, Boris, I mean, this is it reflects a long-time frustration that people in the cybersecurity community have had that the government is not doing enough to crack down on cyber criminals. Like, there's been these rampant attacks costing billions of dollars to the U.S. economy, shutting down critical infrastructure. Trump administration is now saying, look, let's try to use private sector expertise to hit back at the hackers. Mm. The only challenge here is it's really uncharted territory, both legally and policy-wise. Who is going to be the first company to step up and potentially be liable for any damage they inflict on corporations overseas? So it's a really fraught issue. One person compared it to privateers, sort of like pirates on the open sea. Everyone agrees that there must be more to be done to rein in these cyber criminals, but whether this is the answer is really to be seen. They're creating this program under the Department of Justice and Department of Homeland Security where vetted companies will be able to conduct these operations. But we already have our intelligence agencies, our little law enforcement agencies are already doing a lot of hacking on their own. It's already hard enough, experts say, to deconflict. So when the NSA is doing something, CIA is doing something. Now you've got when a, say, Fortune 500 company is involved. Right. That's a lot of cooks in the kitchen. So TBD on how it works in practice and TBD if there's going to be lawsuits in response.
1: Almost certainly there's going to be some kind of lawsuit, perhaps court action. Sean Lingus, thank you so much for that reporting. Brian?
3: Let's check some of the other headlines we are watching this hour. An American missionary who was held captive in Niger for 9 months has been released to U.S. officials, according to the missionary organization he worked for. Kevin Rideout was kidnapped from outside of his home in Niger's capital city in October of 2025. According to the New York Times, which first reported his release, Rideout was in FBI custody and in good health, citing an unnamed U.S. official. The FBI declined to comment when contacted by CNN. And a person aboard a ship in Norway has been slapped with a $5,000 fine for waking up a sleeping polar bear. The incident happened earlier this month when the vessel was sailing in a fjord in northern Svalbard. The region's governor says passengers saw the bear sleeping on land, and one person then sounded the ship's foghorn, causing it to wake up and move away. It is illegal in Svalbard to unnecessarily disturb, lure, or pursue polar bears, which have been protected under international law since 1973. Also, construction workers strike actual gold in Belgium. They were working on the sewers under an old brewery when they discovered a walled-off wooden chest filled with all of this loot that you see here. 49 gold bars and dozens of gold coins valued at an estimated $10.4 million. It remains unclear who buried the treasure in the first place or who now owns it. Officials say they inventoried the gold and safely stored it in a high-security vault. And to keep treasure hunters away, police warn the construction site has been fenced off, but I'm not sure that will do the trick, Boris.
1: So in the 1990s, sports scandals fueled the headlines and athletes became superstars. Michael Jordan built a dynasty while the Buffalo Bills showed how heartbreak could define a decade. The 90s, though, may be best remembered as the time when the stars of the 80s faded away. Here's a preview.
4: A whole bunch of new heroes came along for the 90s. It's true in tennis. You talk about Lendl, you talk about McEnroe, Connors, Anna Martina Navratilova. You know, they stayed as long as they could. And now Monica Seles and Sampras and Agassi, you know, are beginning to take over. In the 90s, there was also the changing of the guard in the NBA when the Bulls finally got over the hump against the Detroit Pistons.
5: The 1991 Eastern Conference Finals is the end of an era where a great team in NBA history who's been to the finals three straight years is now being dispatched. The Pistons, en masse, all who could, walked off the floor without shaking the Bulls' hands.
1: And who can forget the 1997 Florida Marlins, the World Series champs? Be sure to tune in. A new episode of Decades in Sports airs Sunday at 9 p.m. Eastern and Pacific, only on CNN. Coming up, the nation's largest reservoir hitting a new low, with the ongoing water crisis at Lake Mead means for tens of millions of people in the western U.S.

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2: There's a new worrying sign in the climate crisis. Lake Mead, the nation's largest reservoir, has fallen to a record low. It's a critical part of the Colorado River system, which provides water to about 40 million people across seven southwestern states and helps generate hydroelectric power throughout the region. CNN chief climate correspondent Bill Weir has this story.
3: For the boaters who still love Lake Mead, reminders of the mega drought are all around. The bathtub ring, which shows the high watermark from the mid-80s, is now almost 19 stories tall. Old sunken boats and worthless drinking water intakes get more exposed by the day.
4: They couldn't imagine when they built this the kind of mega drought that would drop Lake Mead by 70%. That used to be the water intake tower.
3: A satellite time lapse shows how much of the nation's biggest reservoir has disappeared in the last 25 years. Mead 27% full, while Lake Powell only 23% and dropping. Together, they keep 40 million people alive in seven states, which have never agreed on how to share. While the dry lower basin states of California, Nevada, and Arizona have volunteered to make cuts, Doug Burgum's Interior Department could force much steeper ones, especially to junior rights holder Arizona, where water is needed to make everything from copper to microchips to most of the nation's winter vegetables.
5: I would argue that all of those things are not just important to Arizona's economy, they're important to the national economy.
3: And Governor Katie Hobbs seems willing to fight for their share all the way to the Supreme Court.
5: We are very hopeful that it will align closely with the proposal that we put forward, the three lower basin state proposal. And nobody wants to end up in court. But this is a critical situation for Arizona. And I'm going to use every tool available to me. We have set aside millions of dollars to fight in court. If that becomes necessary, I hope it doesn't. But we're not at that point yet.
3: Utah is among the upper basin states refusing to offer new cuts, even as St. George has some of the cheapest water and highest per capita use in the West. And that's not even counting this private surf ranch with wave and wakeboarding pools for 56 homes and another similar development under construction.
6: You can surf in the driest county in Utah. How can you justify that? Whether they're pulling it out of a brackish aquifer or it's private water. How is that a good look for Washington County?
7: So unfortunately, like other communities, certain things were approved years and years and years ago, and we're kind of dealing with those. Since then, we have completely changed all our rules, but not just a surf lake, but a data center or a golf course. We've implemented this very strict policy now of large water users.
3: Zach Renstrom is trying to get his very conservative county to copy Las Vegas, where nearly every drop of Sin City's wastewater is captured, cleaned, and put back into Lake Mead, thanks to the foresight of leaders like Pat Mulroy.
8: I mean, the minute you accepted climate change as a reality, you had to accept that this day was coming. And if you're in the water business, you hope for the best and plan for the worst.
3: She thinks Burgum should be using more carrots and sticks to get the states to agree, and proposes desalination plants in California for irrigation, so farmers could give their shares to thirsty cities and wildlife habitats.
8: To put the states through the pain and anguish of having to go through another round of cut discussions, I would put that off. But where I would put my energy is I would put the states together and empower a body or a group in the lower basin and upper basin to look at ways to augment this river system. I mean, we have stayed away from desalination, and it blows my mind. You can't conserve your way out of this. You can't cut your way out of it.
9: Countries like Israel and Singapore have sort of mastered desalination. It can be expensive up front. It can create a lot of brackish wastewater, which is harsh on environments on the coast, so there's resistance there. But it's amazing to see sort of a woman who was the champion of conservation say we can't conserve anymore. Too much of the water is gone. We got to come up with new sources somehow using technology. And it's not just water, Brian. It's electricity. Glen Canyon and Hoover Dam generate enough power for about 1.6 million homes when the water is really high, but it's less than half that when it's this low. So that means higher electricity bills for people. This drought means higher crop prices for everybody. So this is a trickle effect. The biggest hope is that this El Nino will create a big snow year. Last year's snow was pathetic in the Rockies. They really need it, but as Pat Mulroy would say, praying for snow is not a sound national water policy.
2: Yeah, that is not a solution. Bill Weir, fascinating reporting. Thank you for highlighting that, sir. A new hour of CNN News Central starts right now.
0: Luigi Mangione pleads guilty to federal stalking charges in the killing of UnitedHealthcare CEO Brian Thompson. What to expect from his sentencing hearing and what could happen to the state charges he's also facing. Plus, Operation Puppet Master, how federal agents allegedly launched an undercover surveillance operation targeting groups protesting the immigration crackdown in Minnesota. The state's attorney general will be joining us live in just moments. And a flooding emergency in the Midwest, 6 days of rolling storms and heavy rain leaving communities in Indiana and Illinois submerged and devastated. We're following these major developing stories and many more, all coming in right here to CNN News Central. We begin this hour with the news that Luigi Mangione has pled guilty to federal charges, admitting before a judge that he stalked UnitedHealthcare CEO Brian Thompson before killing him on a New York sidewalk. Mangione in court saying, quote, "I shot Mr. Thompson and he died." Brian Thompson's family was also in the courtroom holding one another, apparently crying as Mangione described why he planned the assassination and how he carried it out. CNN's Kara Scannell was inside the courtroom watching all of that happen. Kara, take us behind those closed doors of federal court. What was it like?
10: Well, Boris, it was an emotional time for Brian Thompson's family. Luigi Mangione was sitting at the defense table, and he was sitting as he read a statement of what he said he did. He put this on the healthcare industry, saying that he had been enduring severe back pain from a broken back. And he said, in November of 2024, I traveled from outside of New York State to Manhattan. I then emailed United Healthcare leadership, posing as an investor at a firm managing over $50 billion in assets and requesting information about the conference. Unlike my previous interactions with insurers, I received an immediate response within an hour. Mangione said then he traveled to New York. He had made a gun out of 3D printer, and he said he used a silencer. And then he said that he had killed and he had gone to New York with the intent to kill Brian Thompson, and he died. He said, "I knew what I was doing was illegal." It was at that moment that you could see the real emotion hit Brian Thompson's family. They were seated in the front row, and the woman who was his widow was wiping her eyes. She was clutching the purse next to her, kind of the emotions reverberating from each person in the row as they kind of dealt with this very cold, calculated murder. And as Mangione described it in court, he showed no remorse. He spoke in a very matter-of-fact way, describing his actions and pleading guilty to these two federal stalking counts. Now, outside of court, his lawyer said that he was the victim of the healthcare industry. Here's more of what she said.
11: It was a single tragic event, yet he's being prosecuted twice for the same conduct. As Luigi explained in court today, he endured years of severe, debilitating pain following a broken back while struggling to navigate our health care and health insurance systems. Like the thousands of people who have reached out since this tragedy to share their own experiences, he believed that the system had failed him and destroyed his life.
10: Now, she also said that she's filed a motion to dismiss the state murder and weapons charges, saying that it's double jeopardy. In New York State, you can't be charged with the same crime twice. The Manhattan District Attorney's Office, which investigated this case and brought the state charges, said that they intend to litigate this. They want to bring justice for Brian Thompson's family. I mean, federal prosecutors out here also sending a message to those who are out supporting Luigi Mangione in the early stages of this case, saying that assassins are not celebrities and killers are not heroes. Now, everyone will be back in court on December 18th for Mangione's sentencing, and the prosecutors say that they intend to seek the stiffest sentence, which is a maximum of life in prison on both counts. They expect to hear members of Brian Thompson's family address the judge at that time. Boris?
0: And before that, we'll see if this state trial resumes as planned in September. Kara Scannell, thank you so much for bringing us that report. Brian?
2: President Trump is in Nassau County, New York, where he's about to speak at the new Policy Academy there. He's expected to talk about a reduction in violent crime, but on his way to New York, he commented for the first time about the worsening conditions aboard the USS Abraham Lincoln. The Navy confirms one sailor jumped overboard last month, and families of crew members say others have tried. Elena Treen is at the White House for us. And Elena, these are the president's first comments about the aircraft carrier, which has had families of sailors very concerned. What did he say?
12: Yeah, that's right, Brian. The president on Friday, you know, speaking with reporters once he had landed in New York before he was set to depart for New York, I should say, he dismissed those claims from the families of sailors aboard the USS Abraham Lincoln, who said that they are concerned about the mental health crisis on the ship and also the length of the deployment. The president also claimed that the ship's lengthy deployment had not, in fact, been long enough. I want you to listen to exactly what he said.
13: Well, no, that ship is moving. No, they're not. That ship is moving right now, or very shortly, and it's being replaced with another very similar ship. No. Not nearly long enough.
12: Now, Brian, I just want to give you a little context on how long this ship has actually deployed. Since the Lincoln left its home port of San Diego last November, the aircraft carrier has been deployed for more than 250 days after being directed to the Middle East to support operations. It's now been deployed for nearly 9 months in total. And look, we've heard from several Democratic lawmakers now calling for answers about these concerns raised by family members. They say that there are deteriorating living conditions aboard the ship and worsening mental health. But as you heard from the president, he said that another aircraft carrier, the USS George Washington Carrier Group, which just finished a port visit in Vietnam on August 5th, that it is heading its way to relieve the USS Abraham Lincoln of its duties. But this has been a huge controversy here in Washington, one that the president is so far trying to downplay. I will note as well, we did hear from the Defense Secretary Pete Hegseth yesterday, also arguing that these claims of a mental health crisis are being mischaracterized.
2: It's a record-breaking deployment for the Lincoln. On a different issue, what can you tell us about the president filing this emergency request today, asking the Supreme Court to allow him to build his ballroom at the White House?
12: Yeah, this has been obviously a huge saga that this White House and specifically this president has been incredibly fixated on for several months now, Brian. And look, the Supreme Court, I should note, has ruled on a whole host of matters related to executive authority since the president has been in office. But this is the one that I think that he has been most obsessed with. Trump Solicitor General John Sauer made several arguments in this filing today. One is essentially that it was too late to stop construction now, noting how there's been so much work that has already been completed. Obviously, if you see these images on your screen, it's basically a huge hole in the ground at this moment. So that was one of the key arguments. They say that the project was already 65% complete and a 250-person crew has been working 20 hours a day, 7 days a week. They also argued that the concrete and steel superstructure, which stretches 5 stories deep and is 70 feet high, they're arguing that stopping the project now would be the wrong move. So they're very much pushing back on the filing that said they have to halt production. Obviously, they are taking this to the Supreme Court to see which way they ultimately rule. Brian?
2: Elena Treen covering it all for us from the White House. Elena, thank you. Still to come, more on the reports of worsening mental health and living conditions aboard the USS Lincoln during this extended deployment. Lawmakers demanding answers now. We will discuss with Navy veteran Congressman Chris DeLuzio. Plus, catastrophic flooding in Illinois and Indiana. Entire towns submerged after a sixth straight day of storms. And later, a federal prosecutor confirms the white substance found inside the van of a Houston man who was shot and killed by ICE agents was not methamphetamine. That and much more coming up on CNN News Central.

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1: As we've been reporting, President Trump is downplaying concerns from military families worried about conditions on board the USS Abraham Lincoln. The aircraft carrier had its deployment extended earlier this year to support the war with Iran. Its sailors have now been at sea for more than 250 days and more than 200 days without a port call, breaking a record. Families have raised concerns about the serious mental toll the deployment is taking on the crew. And CNN has learned a sailor jumped from the ship earlier this month. The Navy says the USS George Washington carrier group is heading to the Middle East to relieve the Lincoln. Joining us now, Democratic Congressman Chris DeLuzio, a Navy veteran and a member of the House Armed Services Committee. And Congressman, I want us to first listen again to what we heard from the president when he was boarding Air Force One this afternoon.
2: Well, no, that ship is moving. No, they're not. That ship is moving right now, or very shortly, and it's being replaced with another very similar ship. No. Not nearly long enough.
1: Congressman, what's your reaction to the president's words there?
3: You know, when Donald Trump's term to serve in Vietnam came, he dodged the draft. And for him to tell the families of those service members who've spent more days at sea than any American sailors in modern history is just a disgrace. He should go and say that to the faces, right to the faces of the family members and see what they have to say about that. It's such disrespect for sailors and Marines under his command. He's the commander in chief, and he is responsible ultimately for the conditions of the captains that he puts in command, of the carrier strike group that's affecting these sailors and Marines. That is his responsibility, and he should take some accountability. It's disgraceful stuff.
1: You've been at sea with the Navy, so you understand the lifestyle. Have you had conversations with your fellow Navy veterans across the aisle about what Congress needs to do and can do right now?
3: Well, we're out of session away from Washington. The Republican leadership sent us out some weeks ago. But I think the Armed Services Committee should get to the bottom of this. I've been part of efforts to get answers about the treatment of personnel aboard the Lincoln. This should not be a partisan fight. Republicans should join us. I don't care if that's getting the secretary in front of us or getting a congressional delegation on the carrier to find out what's happening. Families are sharing reports of what's gone on with offices like mine and offices all over the country. They are saying clearly that their loved ones, their sailors and Marines, are not being treated well, are pushed to the brink. And remember, they've been at sea now for months and months. They went more than 200 days without a port visit. That is horrible for any sailor in any condition, yet these are folks supporting combat operations, accepting and launching aircraft, doing all the things that you would do in tough environments. It's really, really brutal on these sailors and Marines.
1: How many families have you heard from, Congressman, and what specifically are they telling you?
3: Look, I want to respect the confidentiality of those conversations because my sense, and there's been reporting of this, is that there is fear of reprisal for their service members. So I'm going to respect that confidentiality. But there have been plenty of reports of family members reaching out to offices like mine, talking about the conditions, talking about food, lack of mail, how tired and stressed out their sailors are. And again, if you were just, you know, deployed at sea, out to sea for a month, that'd be a long time because you're on watch. You're doing your job. Ships work 24/7. When you put on top of that combat operations and going 200 days without a port visit, you see the problem. You see the stress these folks are under. It's really unacceptable. We got to get to the bottom of what's gone on to our sailors and Marines.
1: Let's talk a little bit more about the backing of the Defense Department. The proposed White House defense budget for next fiscal year is asking for $1.5 trillion, in part to bolster munitions and build out the U.S. naval fleet that's shrunk since the first Gulf War in 1991. Is that $1.5 trillion necessary to address what is clearly a U.S. readiness concern?
3: Well, the readiness concerns have been made worse by Donald Trump and Pete Hegseth starting this war without understanding our defense industrial base's capacity, without understanding what the burn rate of munitions would be, without having a plan to relieve the Lincoln. Now they're going to leave a void, apparently, in the South China Sea because they're moving the George Washington into the Persian Gulf. That's the reported plan publicly. Remember, they're asking for this trillion-plus dollars to continue this war. That's where the funding shortfalls are coming from a war that the American people and the Congress never authorized and do not want. The most responsible thing at this point would be to put an end to this war and get our troops and our sailors and Marines back home.
1: Congressman, if this war is still ongoing in November and your party retakes the House as the majority, what do you expect constituents want to see Congress do to change the course of the war?
3: They want us to put an end to it. I mean, this has cost American lives. It's cost billions and billions of dollars. We're all paying for this at home. Anyone who's filled up their gas tank, any farmer who's having to buy fertilizer, I could go on and on. The costs are tremendous. The American people, and I've heard this all over Pennsylvania, they want us to put a stop to this. And if Democrats take control of the House, we should end this war. We should stop funding this war. And we should put investments into our military that are actually about making us safer and more ready for the next fights that we actually might have to take. And I continue to believe this war in Iran was not a fight we had to send Americans to go fight.
1: And Congressman, while we're on the topic of electoral politics in your state, fellow Pennsylvania Democrat John Fetterman told the Washington Examiner earlier this week he will not campaign against his Republican counterpart, Senator Dave McCormick, if McCormick decides to run again in 2030. Do you think voters are looking for that type of bipartisanship right now in today's political climate?
3: John Fetterman was elected as a Democrat to the United States Senate here in Pennsylvania, and yet 70% of Democrats disapprove of the job he's doing. I'm out there trying to help us win congressional races, state House and state Senate races. Democrats are fired up to win and deliver more responsible government. No one's asking John Fetterman to campaign with them. He has real work to do to earn back any trust with Democrats in Pennsylvania.
1: Will you challenge him?
3: I haven't decided. And look, my ambition for this country is far bigger than any one job. I want our country to be a place where your hard work translates to the good life, the American dream. And it's not just about one job. And I haven't decided what I'll do after this.
1: Have you set a timeline? Have you set a timeline for when you will decide, Congressman?
3: No, I haven't yet.
1: All right. Congressman Chris DeLuzio, appreciate your time. Thank you.
3: Thank you.
1: Ahead, water rescues and evacuations are underway in parts of the Midwest after six straight days of severe storms. We'll take a look at the widespread damage and just how long this threat will last.

0: The flood-ravaged Midwest is being slammed by heavy rains for a sixth straight day, and right now Indiana is taking the brunt of it. Entire communities are underwater. A once-in-a-thousand-year rainfall has sent rivers over their banks, with floodwaters pouring into homes, forcing residents to flee with just the clothes on their backs, and in the case of that gentleman, with his pet in his arms. Crews across the region are conducting water rescues. Mandatory evacuations are also in place. The storms have knocked out power to hundreds of thousands of homes and businesses. The assistant fire chief in Connersville, Indiana, says the community is going to need help.
1: These houses down here have been completely destroyed. Our hardware store that we get all of our lumber's completely underwater. So they're going to have to, you know, provide material for these houses to be, you know, rebuilt.
0: Let's bring in CNN meteorologist Allison Chinchar. Allison, what's in the forecast?
2: Unfortunately, more rain, which is the last thing these kind of areas need here. You can see all of that water just sitting there because it has no place to go. Now, this is from Indiana, but it's not the only state that's been dealing with a lot of the heavy rain. Again, you've got flood watches in effect right now from very eastern Nebraska, stretching all the way over into portions of West Virginia in anticipation of more rain that is expected to come. And as we mentioned, it's the last thing they need. You see all of the orange and red color here on the screen. A lot of those areas have already picked up half a foot of rain just since Monday. The pink area here on the map, focused right there in portions of Indiana, those areas have picked up 10, 12, even 14 inches of rain. Keep in mind, that is several months worth of rain in just a few short days. Now, the water that's kind of in some of the homes and businesses will gradually go away once it stops raining. But rivers, it's a more prolonged impact. That water takes a lot longer to recede. And you have more than 50 river gauges that are at or above flood stage. And it's likely going to be early next week before we really start to see those come back down to normal levels. Here's a look at the radar. Again, you've still got several flash flood warnings out there. The heaviest rain right now across portions of Iowa. That is going to continue to push eastward as we go through the evening hours. By early Saturday morning, you're looking at heavy rain for places like Chicago, down through Toledo, Columbus, Dayton, Ohio, noting that Ohio, Indiana, and Illinois are really going to take the brunt of it early tomorrow morning before that system finally spreads over into areas of the Mid-Atlantic. But notice right behind it, yet another system. So this is still going to take several more days before we finally get some relief to some of these areas, not just Friday, but even Saturday. Notice Cincinnati, Indianapolis, and places like Chicago on the list for both days.
0: Allison Chinchar, thank you so much for that. Brian?
3: And now to some of the other headlines we are watching this hour. Tropical storm Lala is expected to become a hurricane this weekend as it moves dangerously close to Hawaii. Forecasters say even a slight shift in Lala's path could determine if it makes a rare landfall on the Big Island or narrowly passes to its south. Either way, the storm is threatening to bring damaging winds, heavy rain, mudslides, and life-threatening flooding. Hawaii's Governor Josh Green has declared a statewide emergency. Also, firefighters across Europe are still battling multiple wildfires as a new wave of record-breaking heat grips the continent. In Germany, all 1,800 residents of a village were forced to evacuate when a forest fire threatened their homes. Fires are also burning in Greece, Croatia, Albania, the UK, and France, where temperatures in some places topped 106 degrees today. And Italian officials say they've recovered three paintings that were stolen from a museum in northern Italy back in March. And we're now seeing surveillance video of the brazen heist from that night. The new video reveals it took the thieves just 3 minutes to make off with masterpieces.

is by Renoir, Cezanne, and Matisse. The three paintings are valued at more than $10 million. Authorities reportedly discovered them while executing a search. Several people have also been detained for their possible role. Ahead, Luigi Mangione pleads guilty to federal stalking charges in the killing of UnitedHealthcare's CEO. What's next in the case?

0: to you.
1: 800-821-4000.
2: Just moments ago, federal court officials releasing the full transcript of today's hearing where Luigi Mangione entered a guilty plea. Here's part of what he told a federal judge earlier. Quote, "My travel to New York and email to United Healthcare was with the intent to shoot Brian Thompson." Later admitting, "When I did so, I understood that my actions would place him in fear of death or serious bodily injury. I knew what I was doing was illegal." We're joined now by Lisa Bonner. She is an attorney and former litigator. And Lisa, this is a distinction here. This wasn't a negotiated plea agreement. Why does that matter?
3: That's a great question, and good afternoon, Brian. This was what we call an open plea or a blind plea. And why this matters is because the prosecution went into this without having any discussions with the defense about what there would be in terms of the outcome, in terms of the sentencing. They wanted to get on the record what the charges were, what Mangione was pleading guilty to, and that he knew what he was doing was illegal. So they got him to admit to all of that, which was very important, with no assurances of any type of reduced sentence or any type of leniency by the judge.
2: So basically, he could still face the maximum penalty as if he went through the entire trial process. Mm-hmm. What could this mean for the state case?
3: That matters in this case. Well, the state has already challenged this in terms of filing a double jeopardy claim, which we knew that this was going to happen, right? We knew that the defense was going to automatically try to invoke the double jeopardy law under the New York State statute. And that is exactly what has happened in this. We have a trial that is coming up on September 8th, which is in 3 weeks or so. And so they wanted to really get ahead of this. So the defense has already filed this, and that means that we have to speed this up to make sure that we can get this information in and they can have a hearing which would determine whether or not double jeopardy would attach here. And why does this matter? Because under the federal laws and the Constitution, we have a dual sovereignty, which means you can be tried for two crimes. But under New York State, that we have a double jeopardy law, which does not have that loophole, but specifically provides that if the crimes result from the same action that double jeopardy attaches. But that's not necessarily a slam dunk here for either side. It's going to be a highly litigated issue and hearing that we can expect to see with respect to this.
2: Well, considering all of that and the fact that this plea wasn't a negotiated one, what do you suppose the strategy is for Mangione's defense team? Was it to choose the penalty for the federal crimes versus the state crimes?
3: Well, what they're trying to do is get ahead of the state case, because with the federal case, there is an issue where they are trying to, they cannot be charged for murder. He cannot be charged with the death penalty under the federal case. So that's already off the table. Okay. And in this instance, you have a couple of issues that they're trying to get ahead of. They're trying to get ahead of whether or not that he can use the fact that he talked about his back pain as mitigating circumstances in terms of the sentencing in the federal case. But in the state case, you have a lot of different issues which would attach here and which would make the sentencing potentially harsher. And you would also want to have a choice. Any defense would rather have their client in a federal prison than a state prison in a state penitentiary in New York. So there's a lot going on here and a lot to untangle in terms of what this would lead to in terms of any type of reduced sentence or any type of any type of getting out of the state case. So getting that off the table.
2: And Lisa, I'm sure there's a lot to untangle here for the federal judge that is making the sentencing decision. What factors are they weighing in?
3: Well, she's going to look at the severity of the crime. She can also take under consideration victim impact statements. She may also take under consideration any other mitigating circumstances that Mangione may have. But the judge has wide discretion here. There was As we talked about before, there was no pre-negotiated leniency or any kind of condition surrounding this. So it's almost looking into a crystal ball to try and determine what she will consider. But she has wide latitude in determining what type of sentence to impose. You can get, he can get up to life in prison for this, or he could get, you know, 20 to 34 years, which people are speculating. We just don't know. We do know that in December, we will find out what his sentence is under the federal statute, and we will see what the judge takes under consideration. There's so many variables here, and he already opened with the fact that he has severe back pain, so we do know that they are going to argue those are mitigating circumstances on his behalf.
2: All right. Lisa Bonner, thank you for sharing your expertise with us.
3: And thank you for having me.
2: Coming up, court documents reveal federal agents launched a sweeping undercover surveillance operation. Who they were watching?

0: 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Always say hello with Quo.
1: The Detour with David Chang premieres September 20th on CNN and next day on the CNN app.
2: A federal prosecutor says tests confirm a white substance found inside the van of a Houston man who was shot and killed by ICE agents was not methamphetamine. Lorenzo Salgado Araujo was killed more than a month ago when ICE agents in unmarked cars chased his work van, then shot him through the window. The prosecutor did not say what that substance was, but Lorenzo's family says it was an electrolyte mix that Salgado Araujo and his crew used to stay hydrated in the grueling Texas heat. The FBI executed a search warrant on the van shortly after the shooting, alleging officers saw several small bags inside that appeared to be meth. The ACLU of Texas says the FBI search was part of an attempt to create a false narrative. Boris?
3: Some newly revealed court documents say that federal agents launched a sweeping and secretive surveillance operation during President Trump's immigration crackdown in Minnesota earlier this year. They say the operation, called Operation Puppet Master, targeted progressive organizations, labor unions, and other groups protesting the crackdown. According to the documents, undercover DHS officers infiltrated the group's meetings, which often were held in churches, schools, libraries, and parks. They also allegedly gathered license plate numbers of those who attended and monitored activist chat rooms and group chats. One slide created by DHS titled The Conspiracy shows 18 organizations, from a small Minneapolis bicycle repair collective to the AFL-CIO, the largest federation of labor groups in the United States. In a statement from DHS, it says Homeland Security Investigations doesn't comment on the existence or status of ongoing investigations or investigative methods. Let's discuss with Minnesota Attorney General Keith Ellison. Sir, thank you so much for being with us. So prosecutors named 18 groups as part of a conspiracy. They wound up charging 15 people with impeding the immigration crackdown in your state, some of them with connections to those organizations. If prosecutors are able to secure convictions on those, would that result justify this kind of surveillance?
4: The answer is no, but we still live in a country that presumes innocent until proven guilty. So I do not assume for a moment that they'll have secured those convictions. But the bottom line is, even if they do, it doesn't matter. What we see is a broad-based violation of First Amendment rights, chilling of expressive association, retaliatory surveillance of a protected free speech. It's wrong. Also, potential Fourth Amendment violations, warrantless infiltration of private meetings, signal chats, financial records. There's the Minnesota Constitution to consider, which protects the right to freedom of speech and assembly. Things like this. We're already, the state of Minnesota is already suing DHS for Operation Metro Surge and the whole host of violations that are connected to it. This Operation Puppet Master and then the related one about Whipple Shield are very concerning and are consistent with the wrongdoing we saw in connection with that very terrible time in Minnesota that was delivered at the hands of the federal government.
3: Sure. It sounds like you think these operations were illegal. I wonder if your office
4: potentially,
3: is going to...
4: Potentially, yes. And I don't have any announcements to make about whether we'll amend our complaint. I will tell you that, you know, I've been a lawyer for 36 years, and I've been thinking about this problem for a while, and it's on my mind, put it like that.
3: Interesting. Is there a sequence of events? Is your office going to launch an investigation of this and then potentially file suit or amend the suit that's already out there?
4: Well, again, I don't want to make the announcements right now. We're a little premature for that. But we are very concerned about it. And we are talking about what our rights are. You can bet that's true.
3: So the 15 indictments include charges of stalking federal agents, as well as throwing large blocks of ice at their vehicles. The U.S. Attorney for the District of Minnesota, Daniel Rosen, declined to say whether any federal agents were actually injured. How do you respond to the argument that this kind of work is necessary to protect law enforcement?
4: Let me say, I don't have any opinions about the strength of the evidence in those ongoing cases. I will say that people are innocent until proven guilty and presumed to be innocent. I'll leave it there. What I will say is what the federal government did to Minnesota between December 3rd, 2025 and February 12th, 2026 was wrong, was morally wrong. We believe violated several provisions and we're suing the federal government for it. It was completely unnecessary. And, you know, they targeted us because of apparently immigration. But Minnesota doesn't even have, we're not even the top half of destinations for immigrants. I mean, they said it was about fraud, but they didn't surge forensic accountants. They sent men with guns who, in fact, did kill Minnesotans. And we'll never forget about Alex Pretty and Renee Good. What the government did, what the federal government did was oppress a state because we voted against Trump. That's what he said. And because he believes he won Minnesota an election, he didn't. But that's his motivation. And that's what it was about. It was wrong. It was morally repugnant and wrong. And we're going to hold him accountable in the court. And I'm not surprised that as the days go by, we're hearing about Operation Puppet Master and Operation Whipple Shield. I think that before this thing is over, we'll learn a lot more that is probably deeply concerning from a democracy point of view and a human rights point of view.
3: Do you trust the Minnesota U.S. attorney? What is your message to Daniel Rosen?
4: I wish Daniel Rosen all the best. I've had occasion to, work with him cooperatively. I do hope that we can continue to get the evidence we need to continue and complete our investigation in the Alex Pretty and Renee Good matters. We have not received all the information we're looking for there. We hope to achieve it. But as far as I know, I don't have any comment other than to say that we hope to continue to work cooperatively. I can tell you this. Before the Trump administration, we had a seamless, easy relationship between our federal partners and state authorities. We work together all the time, whether it's on sex trafficking, international and interstate scams. We work with them. This was not at all a problem. Suddenly the Trump administration comes in, launches Operation Metro Surge, and everything gets way harder.
3: Minnesota Attorney General Keith Ellison, we have to leave the conversation there. Appreciate your time.
4: Thank you.
3: Of course. When we come back, how a CNN hero and former inmate is helping countless women rebuild their lives after prison.

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2: More than one-third of women released from prison every year end up back behind bars within 5 years. CNN hero Susan Burton was caught in this cycle.
3: She finally managed to break it, and she decided to pay it forward, establishing a new way of life, a nonprofit that helps women rebuild their lives after prison.
4: I was in a revolving door of incarceration. I would walk out the gates, and I would end up going back to prison over and over again. Finally, I found help, and that led me to a different path.
5: For almost 3 decades, Susan Burton and her nonprofit have helped women rebuild their lives after prison.
4: At A New Way of Life, we provide a house. We treat people with dignity, respect, and we shower them with resources, and that makes a difference. We have a 94% success rate.
5: After she was honored as a CNN hero in 2010, Susan expanded her organization from 5 homes in California to 12. She also wrote her autobiography and shared her story with women in dozens of prisons.
4: And those women stood up with tears in their eyes saying, "We don't have anywhere to go after incarceration." So I created SAFE to train other women on A New Way of Life's model. 90% of the people who are replicating our model are formerly incarcerated.
6: She literally gives you all the tools you need to hit the ground running. Also, she gives everybody a $50,000 grant.
4: Lilac House is a hand up for people to dream again, to live again, and to thrive.
5: The Safe Housing Network has grown to more than 30 partners and housed more than 2,000 people. Susan and A New Way of Life have also expanded their mission, opening homes in New Orleans and North Carolina. They plan to build a campus in Los Angeles.
4: We have just touched a fraction of the people that need a second chance at life. You plant a seed and it gets watered and it grows.
3: So a little birdie's told us that the NBA schedule has been released and the Atlanta Hawks have taken it to a whole nother level there now.
2: See what you did there. Enter 12-year-old Samuel Henderson. He went viral earlier this year for his avian impressions. So the Hawks let him wing it to showcase their schedule.
7: The rock pigeon. Bald eagle. American crow. Well, thanks for watching. Go Hawks!
3: That kid is impressive. That video of him doing it at, I guess, a show and tell or pep rally at school went viral. Got a ton of followers out of it. It was honestly special. I've never seen anything like that.
2: That's incredible. And also the props.
3: Yeah.
2: That he had all the birds.
3: Yeah. Can you do any avian impressions?
2: Absolutely not. And nobody would want to hear it.
3: Yeah.
2: How about you?
3: Maybe the seagle. Mine.
2: Okay. There you go. Okay. Okay, that's fair. That works.
3: We got like 10 seconds to fill. We'll leave it at that. Brian, it was great to have you here.
2: Oh, thank you
3: so much for joining us. The Arena with Casey Hunt starts right now.

0: Hi, everyone. Welcome to the arena. It is Friday. Casey Hunt is off. I'm Pamela Brown. And as we come on the air today, President Trump is pushing back on reports of poor conditions and low morale on board the USS Abraham Lincoln, an aircraft carrier key to the war with Iran.
1: Family members of U.S. service members are concerned about the conditions on board the USS Lincoln.
2: Well, no, that ship is moving. No, they're not. That ship is moving right now, or very shortly, and it's being replaced with another very similar ship.
0: A really striking moment there. The commander-in-chief being told that service members' families are concerned, and he simply insists, no, they're not. To be clear, some family members, they do have questions. I've spoken to some of them. They have expressed some worries. Earlier today, I spoke with the father of one service member aboard the USS Abraham Lincoln, and here's what he told me.
3: I want them to come home. And all of us as parents have some questions about the length of time that it's taken and the distribution of military assets. Obviously, I cannot speak to that because I don't know anything about it, but we would love to see a situation where relief can come in a timely fashion.
0: We are now more than 5 months into a war that the administration predicted initially that would last 4 to 6 weeks. And there are very real questions about how and when this will end, which is why this new comment from Vice President J.D. Vance is so interesting.
4: I know that oil is down today, and it's way down from the highs in the early days of the conflict. That's goal number one, keep oil and gas cheap for Americans all over our country. And then obviously goal number two is ensure that Iran never gets a nuclear weapon. I feel confident we're accomplishing both of those goals.
0: So now the number one goal, apparently, of the war with Iran is cheap oil and gas. For the record, when President Trump announced the start of this conflict, not once did he mention oil or gas prices. At the time, gas was under $3 a gallon. Now, as you see, it is above $4. White House Press Secretary Caroline Levitt later tried to clean that comment up, saying that cheap gas and Iran's nuclear program were both equally important to the president. But the question remains, if bringing gas prices down is a top goal of this war, how much longer will American service members be deployed? And that brings us back to the president.
1: Has the deployment gone on too long?
2: No. Not nearly long enough. Thank you, everybody.
0: So let's get off the sidelines and head into the arena. My panel is here, CNN legal analyst, former federal prosecutor Elliot Williams, chief Washington correspondent for Midas Touch Network, Scott McFarlane, Democratic strategist, former White House director of message planning, Megan Hayes, and Republican strategist, Matt Whitlock. We are also joined by CNN senior military analyst, former NATO Supreme Allied Commander, retired Admiral James Stavridis. And Admiral, I want to start with you to get your perspective. Just moments ago, President Trump said something about the future of this war. Let's watch.
2: And after we finish defeating Iran, which is being very badly defeated, pretty soon I'll be declaring the Hormuz Strait a territory of the United States.
0: What's your reaction when you hear that?
5: I just don't understand. Clearly, the Strait of Hormuz is an international strait. It's an international body of water. It needs to be open to all nations to go back and forth. So if we're going to object to Iranian control of it, the idea that we are going to suddenly become the owner and operator of this strait flies in the face of everything that we have stood for in terms of international law, and particularly international maritime law. But let's go back to Abraham Lincoln for a minute, the carrier. I spent about a year embarked in that carrier when I was a Navy captain. And these are extraordinary machines of war. You know very well, you were embarked just a week or two ago. And it's 5,000 people on the carrier, and it appears it's under a pretty pronounced level of stress that's coming across from the crew and the crew members. As you and I have talked about, and you were there, it's 5,000 people. It's a small town, and there are going to be differing views on what they're doing. So bottom line, I think what the Navy ought to focus on right now is finding out exactly what the conditions are on the carrier, number one. Number two, get the carrier home, because they've been out to sea setting records. And I'd invite everybody on the panel, anybody listening, just think where you were last November 21st when they deployed, and think about all the holidays, the birthdays, everything that you would have missed. And, oh, by the way, they've been at sea. They're not pulling into port. So it's a situation that requires the Navy to take a hard look at what's going on, get the carrier back. I think the Navy's moving in that direction on both sides. But I'll leave it to the political panel to discuss the back and forth. That's a bit of perspective on the naval side of things.
0: I want to just drill down a little bit more into that, because when I was over there, the thing that stood out to me was just, certainly there was a psychological toll to the fact that they'd been out at sea for so long. They had limited port visits compared to typical deployments. And so I pretty much asked everyone I spoke to over there, sailors, commanding officers, what has it been like? How are you managing that? And I want to play this sound from the commanding officer of the destroyer, the Frankie Peterson Jr. By the way, it's not just the Abraham Lincoln that's been out to sea for 9 months. These destroyers, these submarines as well, they should not be forgotten. But I want to listen to what he told me then, and then talk on the other side.
6: So the biggest challenge is the people, the sailors who haven't been home, you know, for a while. We've been out here in a very stressful situation, always on ready to go, always ready to take action. And that's wearing on a person. It's, you know, very honest, I think, assessment of it. And we try to really have ways to vent that. We talked, you know, we have various behavior therapy groups, right? We have full sessions. People can come in and say, this is how I feel. And we just try to really give everybody a chance to vent that feeling.
0: I wonder what you think about that, just as someone who has had to manage crew morale and just the uncertainty. I think that's been very hard, too, just the uncertainty of when they'll be home.
5: I think you put your finger on it. It is the fact that it just keeps moving on and on. During the forever wars in Iraq and Afghanistan, our soldiers, our Army soldiers, deployed into combat, ground combat, for 12 months. But they had an end game, and they knew that was coming. There wasn't this sense of it just goes on and on like Sisyphus rolling the boulder up the mountain,
0: right,
5: knowing that it's going to roll back down on you. Very, very challenging piece of this. I do want to commend that commanding officer. I've been the captain. The fact that it just keeps moving on and on. During the forever wars in Iraq and Afghanistan, our soldiers, our Army soldiers, deployed into combat, ground combat, for 12 months. But they had an end game, and they knew that was coming. There wasn't this sense of it just goes on and on like Sisyphus rolling the boulder up the mountain,
0: right,
5: knowing that it's going to roll back down on you. Very, very challenging piece of this. I do want to commend that commanding officer. I've been the captain of Navy destroyers. He's doing exactly what we want a captain to do in that scenario. He's upbeat. He's positive. He's going to continue to press to accomplish the mission. We ought to be proud of this carrier and these escort ships. And, oh, by the way, when they come off station, I hope the first visitor is the President of the United States, who lands on the deck of the carrier and awards them a Presidential Unit Citation for their excellence in combat and this record-setting deployment.
0: They deserve to be commended, that is for sure. I want to follow up with you with one quick thing, Admiral. I've been hearing from a lot of sailors on board the ship, and I've been hearing different things. As you pointed out, it's basically a floating town of 5,000 people, right? One sailor reached out to me and said this: it's been very difficult. It feels like our leaders who sent us out here were making no efforts to bring us back. Neither did it feel like they were considerate of our lack of supplies and mental exhaustion. Now, again, it's not a monolith, but I guess my question to you is, when you hear that, how do you square that with what we're hearing from the president and the secretary versus what the actual sailors themselves are saying?
5: It's a disconnect, clearly. And that's why I think it would be best for the acting secretary of the Navy, a retired Navy captain, Hung Cao, the acting undersecretary of the Navy, retired Navy captain, Bill Todi, both Naval Academy graduates, or perhaps the master chief petty officer of the Navy, get an outside look at what's going on that isn't media, but is part of the civilian chain of command. I think there's a follow-up that could be good for the crew, good for the Navy. I hope that happens in the next few days and weeks.
0: And what does it all mean for the USS George Washington, which is out en route to take over for the Abraham Lincoln at a time where the president is saying that the Strait of Hormuz is going to be U.S. territory? Wouldn't that mean that these carriers would just be out there indefinitely?
5: Certainly the Navy is capable of keeping ships in and around the Arabian Gulf. I'll use a technical term here, until the cows come home. We can do this. The question is the long-term impact on retention, the long-term strategic impact on the Navy as you stretch those carriers and those escorts and keep them endlessly at sea. There's a bill to be paid eventually. We ought to be mindful of that in the present.
0: All right. Admiral, stand by. I want to go to you, Matt. You heard the conversation I had there with the Admiral. With that as the backdrop, I want to listen to the sound of what the president said in February about the goals of this war. Let's listen.
2: Our objective is to defend the American people by eliminating imminent threats from the Iranian regime. We are going to destroy their missiles. We are going to annihilate their navy. We are going to ensure that the region's terrorist proxies can no longer destabilize the region or the world, and we will ensure that Iran does not obtain a nuclear weapon.
0: And then you recently heard J.D. Vance, Vice President, say now that one of the top goals is to lower gas prices, and the president just talked about gas prices moments ago, so let's listen to that.
7: So for you to pay a tiny little bit more for your gasoline, just remember, you're doing it so that a very evil country cannot have a country. Really, it's the number one state sponsor of terror in the world. We don't want to have them have a nuclear weapon. So remember that when you have to pay a little bit more, you're at $4. It's OK. I mean, it's I'll never apologize. I did the right thing.
0: Do you think that's the right messaging in this moment?
8: I think that there's been a bit of a buzzsaw, or a whipsaw, I should say, back and forth, where the president said originally he's not thinking about the economy, he's not thinking about gas prices. And what J.D. Vance is saying there does suggest they're thinking about gas prices, particularly because polling in support of this conflict has been tied very closely to the rise and fall of gas prices. There was a time a few months ago when it looked like we were really close to a peace deal where gas prices dropped a little bit, and suddenly there was less polling tumult around this, and now they're going, as you said, back up again, which I think is a huge challenge. But I think it is more important that they focus on the well-being of these troops. You hear those stories and you just think this sacrifice is incredible. I've got two little sons at home. If I miss them for a weekend, I'm devastated. I can't imagine being out for 9 months. And so I hope they'll focus their communication on what our timeline is, what our real objectives are, and how we're going to get out of here, because that's what voters going into the midterms are really going to be thinking about.
0: Yeah. What do you think about the messaging here?
9: I mean, I think that J.D. Vance is going to run for president in 2028, and he realizes that the economy is around his neck as well, and that Donald Trump saying that he doesn't care and he's never going to apologize and you have to pay more for gas is not a winning strategy for him. It's not a winning strategy for Republicans heading into the midterms, as Matt suggested. But I agree that we need to be focused on these troops. It's unconscionable what we're doing to them and what we're expecting out of these folks. And people, I think it's also going to impact people in the midterms, because people are going to see these stories and think, why are Republicans not standing up? Why have Republicans in Congress not done anything to get these troops home, to get this war ended? And I think it's not going to impact Donald Trump, but it is going to impact Congress.
10: I would also note, at the time that this all started, I think the estimate coming out of the White House was that this whole conflict would take 4 to 6 weeks.
9: Right.
10: And then it was, well, maybe it might be, you know, 8 weeks. It's still kind of 6 weeks, sort of, if you're rounding. And now here we are at near the end of August. And in that time, the rationales have shifted multiple times, like as we saw the president saying, whether it's regime change or whether it's oil or whether it's gas prices or whether it's the nuclear weapon. And I think, particularly as you were both saying, as we're heading into an election year, that's the kind of uncertainty that just makes voters uneasy and will.
0: What do you make, Scott, of this gap between what we're hearing from the president and what we've heard about, you know, the economy isn't the number one factor, and what you just heard from J.D. Vance?
11: This is going to cut through both. The economic reality and the reality of what's happening on the USS Abraham Lincoln is going to cut through. A lot of what Trump does is beltway controversy invisible to the public. This is anything but invisible to the public. We're getting messages from service member families in Appleton, Wisconsin, Akron, Ohio, Phoenix, Tacoma. This is an impact your local community type of issue. So is the economy. It feels to me, as Admiral Stavridis said, it's a long time since last November. It is not a long time till this November. And they are squandering precious political time by being off message, and it seems to be off base on really important realities.
0: They, CENTCOM yesterday posted this. I want to show this. It was a denial of reports of poor conditions, including an Iranian media report falsely suggesting that there was a deadly brawl on board. So you see what they posted right there. And this comes after Secretary Hegseth had this reaction to the reports. Let's actually listen to what he said.
12: Completely misrepresented. Listen, we make sure that every ship, every crew, every captain has everything we can provide them at every single moment. Some deployments are longer than others, and I have more respect and gratitude for those sailors than anybody.
0: Do you think he handled that moment the right way, Matt?
8: I like how he ended it with respect for the sailors. Yeah. I would have loved just more of the focus on what we're talking about, the gratitude we have for what they're doing there. If we believe this mission is as important as the president has laid out, what are we doing to help them understand that there's a path to get home, that there's a path to finishing what we started there? Because I think the communication has been a little bit muddled over the last few months. And I know there's objectives to sort of find the peace deal and find the agreement that there's not going to be nuclear weapons. But in the last couple weeks alone, I think there's been a little bit, as I said before, a whipsaw between what our focus is, what our main objectives are, and how we're going to get this done.
0: Yeah. All right. Lots more to discuss. Stay with us. Coming up in the arena, a new test for the Supreme Court, what President Trump is asking the justices to let him do after lower courts have repeatedly told him no. But first, Luigi Mangione sharing chilling new details about his plot to kill an insurance executive as he pleads guilty in federal court. And defense attorneys now move to get the New York state case against him thrown out.
13: He believed that the system had failed him and destroyed his life. Despite this being a single isolated event, Mr. Mangione has been unfairly treated since the outset in every way.
14: Decades in sports. Sunday.

0: we live in a civilized society governed by the rule of law. We debate, we disagree, we protest. We do not commit murder. No grievance, political belief, or ideological cause can ever justify murder. There can be no celebrity in assassination. Mangione attempted to send a public message through violence, but the message that emerges today is very different.
1: In federal court today, Luigi Mangione pleaded guilty to stalking charges in the 2024 killing of UnitedHealthcare CEO Brian Thompson. Mangione spoke quickly and used few words, telling the court in part, quote, "I shot Mr. Thompson and he died. I knew what I was doing was illegal." His plea setting a legal fight over whether the 28-year-old defendant will be able to be tried for murder in state court. Joining us now from right outside that courthouse is CNN correspondent Kara Scannell. And you were in court today when all of this was going down, Kara. What more can you tell us about how it all played out?
2: Well, Pamela, Luigi Mangione was calm. He was direct. He was matter of fact when he said that he had suffered a broken back and navigated the healthcare system. He said he was frustrated with it. He said he reached out to UnitedHealthcare when he found out about the investor conference posing as an investor managing more than $50 billion in assets. He said he found out the location, then he traveled to New York. He made a 3D printer gun. He walked up to Brian Thompson, shot him. He said he died. I knew what I was doing was illegal. It was so calm. There was not a flimmer of remorse from him. And as he said it, Brian Thompson's family was sitting in the front row of the courtroom. You could see the emotion rippling down that row. His widow was wiping tears from her eyes. She was clutching the hand of the person sitting next to her. The family clearly feeling the moment here when Mangione just saying so coldly what he did and why he did it. Now, his legal team is saying that they are going to try to get the state charges thrown out. The Manhattan District Attorney's Office, which investigated this case, said that they are planning to litigate this. They want to ensure that Brian Thompson's family gets justice here. But it does set up this showdown because Mangione's lawyers say that there's double jeopardy under New York law where he can't be tried for the same crime twice. That is going to be something that will be decided by a judge. But for Mangione, the next immediate step here will be continuing that fight in state court, and then he will be sentenced by the federal judge in December. And the prosecutors say they expect to seek the maximum sentence of life in prison and expect to hear members of Brian Thompson's family address the judge at that hearing in December. Pamela?
1: That would no doubt be very emotional. Kara Scannell, thank you. And I want to bring in CNN's chief legal analyst, Laura Coates, and criminal defense attorney, Joey Jackson. Mangione notably didn't receive any concessions in exchange for this plea. So help us understand why his team went ahead with this guilty plea.
3: There was already a huge concession in the sense that the death penalty is off the table. We're talking about what's happening federally. But many people were struck by the decision that last week he wanted to have this case televised in the state court. He wanted to not only have the opening and closing, but everything in between. He had been adamant about whether it was a manifesto or otherwise wanting to get his story out, it seemed. And now a shortcut to a plea. What's fascinating here is that either way, he was likely facing the same length of sentence. But all's well, and if it ends well, does not mean

0: one stone, so to speak, by having that particular allocution to cover the same conduct and, in the end, a sentence.
1: Do you think they successfully got rid of the state trial?
2: So I do believe that, based upon the law, that the state trial goes away. I do think that this double jeopardy argument is real. Why? In the event that it involves the same sort of transaction and occurrence, the same set of facts, and the evil that is eradicated at the federal level, meaning the law, stalking resulting in death, what is the evil? You've killed someone. If that is similar to what happened in the state, I think it goes away. The real open question for me is that he took an open plea. What does that mean? It means that the judge made clear to him today that he could face the rest of his life in jail. So whether the state case goes away or not is not his immediate concern. Yeah. His immediate concern is at that sentencing hearing, convincing that judge that, hey, I accepted responsibility. I'm a young guy. I've never done anything like this before. My back was in the state it was. I had my issues with the health industry, etc. But the feds will be blazing the federal government to say, put him in jail forever. Laura mentioned and referenced the family. The family is really serious about putting him behind bars forever. So the question to me is whether the judge will do it.
1: And the judge has a lot of, I mean, look, you got to sometimes send a message with sentencing, right?
0: Yeah.
1: And Kara laid out there how he presented himself with his words, but she also said there was no glimmer of remorse.
0: Right. Cold.
1: Cold.
0: And we've seen the video, sadly, as a nation, as a world. He walked up behind a man and shot him. There was no conversation. I doubt this man knew why he was killed. I doubt this man had any interaction whatsoever. And his beef was with the healthcare industry and chose to pose, which we learned for the first time, pose as an investor to try to find out the location, did a 3D printed gun. At every period of time, you saw an opportunity for somebody to change their mind and still did not. You talk about one of the goals of our justice system. There's always a fear of copycat crimes.
1: Yeah.
0: We know there are a lot of grievances about various industries across the spectrum of business in America and beyond. But to allow somebody to have a slap on the wrist would be unbelievably careless of any judge to do. I do believe that the book will be thrown at this person. I am curious, though, to your earlier question, as to why this was not done at any time until now. I mean, at one point, they were arguing potentially a reason by insanity defense. That was gone 24 hours later. Then you had the idea of live streaming. They didn't want that. So I do wonder about the back and forth here, because ultimately, he had every opportunity at every juncture to have this exact result, because essentially he's pleading to the indictment.
1: Yeah. And look, can we just listen to what his defense said after all of this? Let's listen to that.
3: He believed that the system had failed him and destroyed his life. Despite this being a single isolated event, Mr. Mangione has been unfairly treated since the outset in every way and has successfully fought off terrorism charges and the death penalty while also fighting at the same time two simultaneous prosecutions in two jurisdictions who are trying to punish him twice for the exact conduct. He's been treated differently from every other defendant charged with this offense in New York.
1: She's trying to portray him here as the victim. Was that the right move?
2: Yeah. Listen, every attorney and everyone does things differently. I think it's important to note that the victim is Mr. Thompson.
1: Yeah.
2: Mr. Thompson is dead. And that's what he was in court for today. And so let's not forget that. One quick issue regarding what Laura said, and I'm concerned about that if I'm the defense attorney, and that's the issue of deterrence. Mm-hmm. The reality is that when you look at sentencing, you look at deterrence as a very critical factor. You look at punishment, mm-hmm. deterrence, you look at rehabilitation. The defense will talk about rehabilitation and the fact that he's still a young man, long way to go, et cetera. But if you want to send that message and you want to prevent copycats and deter anyone else who might think that doing what you did because you're now a pop culture hero is good, I think the judge will have their opportunity to say it's not. But again, when I listen to treated unfairly, et cetera, I think Mr.
1: Let's not forget he had the death penalty thrown out.
2: Yeah.
1: I mean, you know, he has had concessions.
2: Yeah.
1: You know, as you take a step back and think about Brian Thompson's family and the fact they were in that courtroom today, hearing him say he murdered him in cold blood, essentially, and they were crying, it was very emotional. Is what happened today an example of the system working or not? What do you think?

0: I think if you ask the family, justice would be their loved one back. That's never going to happen. And one of the cruelties of our justice system is that it is ever elusive, hence the reason we're always pursuing it and very rarely catch it, because your definition of justice and what you need to feel whole again is very different than mine, let alone the family. But I do think this is an example of a continuous pursuit until a conclusion that holds somebody accountable. And in that vein, I think justice can be served. We are still a long way away. He'll be sentenced. A lot will happen between then and that point in time. They have to interview him. They're going to have victim impact statements. It might be just the family. It might be other people impacted by this. Remember, there was a huge spike in security requests among similar CEOs in the healthcare industry. Yeah. I wonder if the judge will allow those sorts of domino effect of this impact. And also, there's a chance we might hear more from him, because at a sentencing, the judge does ask for that person. Now, whether it will persuade the judge to do a different course of action is up to really the words of the judge. But we could still very much hear from Mangione in his own words, in his last opportunity in the public square, in that setting, to say why and what. But I do think, given the fact that he, according to the defense counsel, they used his injuries, his experience with the healthcare industry, to somehow, if not justify, explain murder, I think the judge will put a pretty tight muzzle on that.
1: All right. Laura Coates, Joey Jackson, so great to have both of you here.
0: I'm with Joey Jackson.
2: No,
1: this is so fun.
2: I'm with
1: me.
2: You.
0: This is like,
1: oh, my God, we got the king queen here. All right, thank you both. And everyone, be sure to watch Laura Coates live tonight at 11 p.m. Eastern right here on CNN. Coming up in the arena, new reporting on a race that could decide which party controls the Senate. Ken Paxton scrambling to tamp down growing fears from fellow Republicans about his Texas campaign. But first, why the Justice Department is telling the Supreme Court the government will suffer, quote, extreme irreparable harm if the justices don't allow the White House ballroom to be built.

0: come to you.
1: 800-821-4000.
2: Welcome back. President Trump today is asking the Supreme Court to intervene in his bid to build a ballroom at the White House. The president cited previous threats to his life, national security concerns, and architectural values as reasons to plow ahead with the $400 million project. Now, this emergency request comes after lower courts repeatedly ruled that Trump needed approval from Congress to move forward with construction plans. My panel is back. Elliot, I'm going to go to you first. Okay. Solicitor General John Sauer wrote this in the filing. The government will suffer extreme irreparable harm because this injunction threatens the security and safety of the president. The threat landscape against the president has evolved and become increasingly volatile and dangerous since the case was submitted.
3: Yes, Freud would say that sometimes a ballroom is not just a ballroom. And the question is this a ballroom or is this a national security facility? Now, the White House is making the argument that all of the things under the ballroom, the just national security infrastructure, is necessary for the safety of the White House. Now, I will note that there is a period of, I don't know, probably at this point close to 2 years, a year and a half, of the president talking about the need for a ballroom and framing it in those terms. And so maybe it's both things, but that is, if you notice, they have pivoted their argument in the last couple weeks to making this national security argument.
4: But that's, we'll see where it goes. That's a huge problem because the appeals court and the lower court have both said you can keep going with the security work. You can keep going with the underground work. This filing by John Sauer in the Solicitor General's office makes no sense to me because it's arguing a point that the appeals court's already conceded. It's the above ground work that is halted. That type of argument really is going to ring hollow.
2: Let's talk a little bit more about the above ground work, because I think that's an important point. These new renderings of the ballroom show at least two new large gold presidential seals on the outside of the building. Help us understand, Matt. Help us square these stylistic changes and how they fit into the national security picture here.
5: Well, I do. I appreciate the national security part of the conversation. And I think the challenge for the president is, as Scott laid out, that has been secondary to what the president wants to talk about, which is a big, beautiful ballroom. Now, I'm of two schools of thought on that. On the one hand, I think that having a ballroom that future presidents of both parties are able to use that is safer and can be controlled is a good thing. And when you see Democrats like Chuck Schumer say, we need to audit this because $400 million is too much, you have to consider they spent $500 billion on green tax credits, much of what went to companies that didn't even last through 4 years. And so the cost part of that is tough to take Democrats too seriously on. But at the same time, I would love if we were talking about lots of things besides a gold-plated ballroom this close to the midterms. I don't necessarily think a lot of focus on that is helpful to us right now. And so I hope we can sort of move aside from that and focus on a lot of more important things that voters need to hear about.
2: What do you say to his argument Democrats don't have a leg to stand on here?
6: Oh, I mean, I think Democrats absolutely have a leg to stand on. The American people are hurting right now. American people have a short memory. They can't afford gas. They can't afford groceries. They can't afford their health care. The government clearly wants to spend money on vanity projects. Donald, this is, what, third or fourth vanity project? The Kennedy Center, the ballroom, the everything that he's trying to, the UFC fight, all of that stuff is being paid by taxpayers. And that's what's not appropriate here. I am also of the notion that the White House did need a larger space for entertaining. There was not a space. Did he need to destroy the East Room and the security features underneath the East Room or the East Wing? Absolutely not. So some of this also rings hollow because we didn't actually need to destroy the infrastructure that we had. He could have built a ballroom other places on campus. There's 18 acres on that campus that he could have found a place to put a ballroom.
2: And as we talk about this, you know, you do wonder, how much are Americans paying attention to this? Are we just like inside our bubble in the Beltway, or are Americans paying attention? Well, there is this CNN poll that shows that 58% of Americans say they're angry or dissatisfied about the president's construction projects. I wonder, Scott, are there any Republicans on Capitol Hill that are telling Trump that his focus on these construction projects and not the economy is not what they want ahead of the midterms, just like you heard there from Matt?
4: Had the opportunity throughout the summer to talk to Republican members of Congress. I'll let you know when I find one who's banging the drum saying, I love the idea of the reflecting pool and the White House ballroom. It doesn't exist. And the effective Democratic candidates, the ones who are synthesizing the right message, not all of them are, but the ones who are trying to put together this focus on vanity projects while there's an affordability crisis and tying the two together. I was in Carlisle, Pennsylvania, this week on the campaign trail. The Democratic challenger there against the Republican, Scott Perry, is trying to do that. Put the messages side by side, see if voters will then coalesce around change.
2: When might we get a decision on this?
3: Oh, my gosh. Oh, I mean, you're talking months, potentially.
2: Oh,
3: if not,
2: yeah.
3: When you're talking about the Supreme Court. Now, they can make preliminary rulings to stop work on something or whatever else, but it takes the Supreme Court a long time to resolve just about anything. I will also note that, you know, just using the example of the fight that we've been having over this weaponization fund, is a prime example of the president simply not listening to what American people and, quite frankly, his own party wants to be talking about in the run-up to an election. I don't think, this is Scott's point, Republican members of Congress want to be talking about weaponization funds or reflecting pools or this National Security Center, if we wish to call it that, that it is ancillary to the kinds of things that voters are really hurting about right now. But the president is so dug in on these things that affect him and not really voters, and he's not going to get off it.
4: The clock is ticking for the Supreme Court. Apologies.
6: No, I mean,
4: they have to have some decision potentially by next Friday. That's the deadline for the work to stop under the appeals court order. So they may get a little fire behind them on that.
2: Yeah.
6: And the one thing that I think does ring true is people can see the reflecting pool. They can see the devastation that he did to the East Wing, and that resonates with people. So it's not just what we're talking about here. A weaponization fund is hard to materialize in campaign ads. They can show a destroyed East Wing.
3: Let me ask you this. Do people actually care about the East Wing? Like, Americans?
6: I think they do.
3: Like, do they know where it was?
6: I think they do, because I think they look at it and they think, why did you get to do that? Why did that? That's the people's house. Why were you the one that got to do that? They look at the reflecting pool.
2: Do you think it's more Democrats?
6: No, I think it's people across the country. I mean, I just spent 2 weeks in California, and people all are like, what's going on at the White House? Why is it all destroyed? Because you can actually physically see it. It's tangible. People can see that stuff. It's like the Kennedy Center, the reflecting pool. When you can physically see something, you have a different reaction than just talking about it.
3: Even the Kennedy Center, though, which, again, you're talking about putting someone's name on a memorial to a slain president, not just a theater. So it's something much bigger than we even talk about here. But I just wonder how, of all the things that people are hurting about right now, whether it's the economy, gas prices, or whatever else, it's just sort of beltway chatter,
6: They're looking at it and they're thinking to themselves, why are we paying for that instead of working on the cost of gas? Why are we working on that and we're fighting a war nobody asked for? So they're just, I think that when you can see something tangible, they're wondering why Congress and the president are focused on these types of projects rather than lower their costs.
5: That's the pain point. When it can be sort of used as a larger, they're focused on the wrong things. That's what senators were telling the president about the weaponization fund, about the ballroom, things like that. It isn't just the White House in itself. If you were to ask people in a range of 30 things what they care most about, it's not the destruction to the White House, things like that. But when paired with those top 1, 2, 3 things, which some Democrats have definitely done, it becomes a pain point. And so we have to be able to get back to the things people actually care about and making a case for our ideas are better than what the socialists are offering. And here's some actual tangible ideas that will improve people's lives. And if we're not focused on that, we're probably going to get rocked.
2: All right. Let's talk about one of these big races coming up ahead in the arena. Why a Republican Senate candidate in a red state is now admitting he still has work to do when it comes to getting voters in his own party to turn out in November. We'll be right back.
0: Midterm elections tend to break against the party in power. That's just, you can look at the history of it. I don't quite understand why, but what happens in places like Texas, too, and in Republican states like Iowa and pick other Kansas and Nebraska, you have an enthusiasm gap because you have Republicans who are happy with their government. They're happy that they got the president they want, and they tend to not be as motivated to get out and vote.
7: Decades.

0: and next day on the CNN app.
1: And right now he's been on TV because he's got a lot of money coming in from California and other liberal states. So he had $30 million. When I finished my race, I had zero. We need help now because James Tallarico has been spending $3 or $4 million a week on TV for the last month. So I want to compete.
2: Texas Senate candidate Ken Paxton there saying the quiet part out loud, that his campaign desperately needs money to compete against his Democratic opponent, James Tallarico, and one of the country's closely watched races. A recent Fox News poll shows that Tallarico actually has a slim lead over Paxton, with Democrats holding an enthusiasm advantage over Republicans. You see it right here on your screen. Still, Republican-aligned groups are showing no signs yet that they're ready to inject cash into Paxton's campaign. One Republican strategist likening the situation to the famous meme of the three Spider-Man characters pointing the finger at one another. I know these two know exactly what I'm talking about. Saying, quote, everybody wants him to win, but nobody wants to go first. All right. My panel is back. Who should I go to? I'm going to go to you.
3: That's great.
2: What's going on here?
3: So I've worked a lot of races in Texas, and I think that, you know, every cycle there's a Democrat that could be the great hope. He could be the one to finally do it. It was Beto O'Rourke. You know, there's been several in the last few cycles. But this one is unique in that I think Paxton has some unique vulnerabilities, and Tallarico has an insane amount of cash. So much that he can put ads on TV talking about, you know, Ken Paxton stealing someone's pen and things like that. At the same time, Paxton has a few unique hits that I think work really well against Tallarico that I think speak to a pretty large part of the electorate. Things that Tallarico said in the past about there being six genders and needing abortion care for our transgender brothers and sisters really do play well among the Republican base and independent voters he needs to reach.
2: But why are these Republican-aligned groups withholding funding right now, at least for
3: Paxton? I think they want to see Paxton really put his own shoulder to the wheel and show that he's going to work hard on fundraising. That's been some of the criticism some Republicans have had, that he's not raising money because he's not out there doing the work for it. But when you see him on TV, things like that, I think asking for money, it starts to help a little bit. So the cavalry will come in on this, and I think he'll end up winning, but it will be a very close race.
4: It's just going to be absurdly expensive too.
3: Absurdly.
4: And I think that might be part of what's driving it. They know that if they start spending now, they're going to have to keep spending, and it will be a staggering sum of money.
5: Greg Abbott has an extremely large war chest here, and he and Gina Hinojosa are only 1 point apart right now in the polls. And Greg Abbott is going to have to spend a lot of money to pull Paxton across the line with him. And so I think because Paxton can't raise money, that's going to take away from Abbott's race and Abbott's message. So because there are two really strong candidates in Texas, that does not bode well for Republicans, regardless of the attack. The economy is what people care about, and the electorate is much more liberal than it has been in Texas in the past. This is the year. These are the candidates that really could turn Texas blue.
6: Sometimes it's more than the money. You mentioned the ad of the pen thief that the Tallarico campaign has put out there. I'm actually told by the campaign that's a digital-only ad. It's not on TV, but it's going to go farther and wider than a good TV ad will.
2: We're going to play it real quick and talk about it on the other side?
6: Precisely.
2: All right, let's do it. Thanks for the tee up.
7: This is Ken Paxton. And this is Ken Paxton stealing someone's $1,000 pen. Here's what happened. The incident happened at the Collin County Courthouse, the same courthouse where Paxton would later be indicted for investment fraud. Paxton walked up to the trays next to the metal detectors, rummaged through them, and came across someone else's expensive Mont Blanc pen. He decided to take it for himself. The pen belonged to Joe Joplin, a local attorney who'd accidentally left it behind. It was a special gift from his wife.
2: There you go.
6: So you know how crazy expensive it is, right, to advertise in El Paso, Dallas, San Antonio, Corpus Christi, Houston. Here you got a silver bullet ad. I think sometimes it's more than just the money. I think you have a candidate here who is emerging with a talented team behind him that is helping his money go even further.
2: Do you agree?
3: I do, and I think it's nice to have that much money. I think it's a tough contrast, though, to run the ads about stealing a pen while Paxton will put just a little bit of money behind ads saying this guy believes there are six genders and what voters are going to decide on. So I do think that it's creative, and the digital-only point is really smart. They're not having to spend a ton of money to get it out there, and it will get viral attention and attention like what we're talking about right here. But I think the hits against Tallarico work so uniquely against someone trying to run in Texas.
4: Yes.
3: Some of the culture, climate issues, but also things like we need to cut back on eating red meat to help climate change, things that I think are uniquely tough in Texas for a Democrat.
4: I will say, though, one of the biggest knocks against Paxton is character,
3: yep.
4: And I think that is what Democrats are hammering him on. This point specifically, it's so stupid and minor, stealing a pen. However, when the knock against this candidate is the fact that this person is of shady character and has had brushes with the criminal justice system, it sticks with people's minds. And so it's, you know, it's like sometimes, like, well, it's back to Freud. Sometimes a pen isn't just a pen. And here it's a much bigger story than that, I think.
2: Do you think Talarico is taking advantage of this moment enough in this drought in fundraising?
5: Yeah, absolutely. I think Talarico's raised an incredible amount of money. I think he has really capitalized it. I think that they've invited Paxton to debating, and he won't debate. And I think that shows people of Texas, why won't you debate? Greg Abbott also won't debate. Gina, why won't these people debate? Are they afraid of their policies, where they stand, and that people in Texas won't buy them? Because I think that Paxton is really tied to Trump, and I think that is going to hurt him. It's an anti-incumbency election. I think people see Paxton just as an extension of Trump.
2: All right, we'll be right back.

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1: All right, thanks to my panel. Thank you all for watching. You can see more of the arena tomorrow, and I will see you then for the arena Saturday. That's at noon and again at 4 p.m. Eastern right here on CNN. Be sure to join us. The Lead with Jake Tapper starts right now.

0: Welcome to The Lead. I'm Jake Tapper, and we begin with breaking news in our world lead and the growing criticism of the Trump administration as the nation continues to learn more details about reports of terrible living conditions and worsening mental health for U.S. service members aboard the USS Abraham Lincoln. In moments, I'm going to talk to the wife of a service member on that vessel right now. The vessel has been deployed in the Middle East for more than 250 days. There's been reports of lack of supplies, shortages, and rationing of food, contaminated water. Earlier today, President Trump was asked about the concerns being raised by family members of those serving aboard the USS Abraham Lincoln.
1: Well, no, that ship is moving. No, they're not. That ship is moving right now, or very shortly, and it's being replaced with another very similar ship. No, no, no. Not nearly long enough.
0: A different carrier group is on its way to replace the USS Abraham Lincoln, a U.S. official noting that swap had been previously planned. All of this, as we're also learning of a second sailor who went overboard, a separate ship, in that same strike group, the USS Abraham Lincoln strike group. This incident happened back in April, about 4 months before another sailor went overboard. And joining me now on the phone is the wife of a service member who is currently aboard the USS Abraham Lincoln. We're not going to use her name or his to protect their identities. Thank you so much for joining us. What is your husband saying about conditions on the ship?
2: My husband is appalled at the conditions on this ship. This is not his first deployment. This is not his first time being out there. And he is saying that it is the worst deployment that he's ever been on. And he also says that his shipmates say the same. The food is appalling, but the food's been appalling the whole time. I think that the food on these ships are always pretty bad. But it's not just the quality, it's the quantity. It's the rationing, the portions are awful. So it's really not good.
0: And then my understanding is that morale is really bad for any number of reasons, not just in terms of people not being chipper, but just the workload nonstop, no real effort to understand morale. There hasn't been a port call in more than 200 days, so they've been at sea the entire time. And this might explain why some of the sailors have been jumping overboard.
2: Absolutely. Yeah, absolutely. My husband is a very leave-it-at-work type of person. He gets his job done, he comes home, and he lets it go at work. He does his best. He works very hard for the United States military, and he's even said that he finds himself changing. He feels himself being angrier and a little bit more and more frustrated, and that's just very unlike him. So it's very hard to hear that as his wife when I can't do anything about it. I can't help him. The only thing that I'm able to do is send him care packages and try to give him some positives, send him pictures from back home of our kids to try to boost his morale and keep him strong. Because when you're stuck in a floating metal prison, essentially, in the middle of the water, eating prison-like food with the same people in the same bunk beds, in the same small quarters for 200 days, 250 days, you start to go a little insane. Working 12 hours, getting 4 or 5 hours of sleep, and I truly just can't imagine, and it hurts my heart as his wife to know that he's going through that.
0: And what was your reaction today? What was your reaction today to President Trump saying that, in fact, he didn't think the USS Lincoln's deployment has been, quote, long enough?
2: Oh, my God. I don't think the man thinks before he talks. And I was really hoping that at some point there would be a redemption. Try to redeem yourself at least a little bit with everything that you do and everything that you say, and try to redeem yourself. Have some sympathy, some empathy, take some accountability for what's going on with your military, your ships, in your war. it's infuriating. I mean, we heard what Hegseth said yesterday, what the president is saying today. It's infuriating, essentially saying that families are lying and service members are lying, even though the proof is right here on my phone. It is not fabricated. Nobody is lying. Everybody it's infuriating that they're not taking accountability and not having any sort of sympathy for our service members that they claim to scream and shout that they support when it's politically, you know, sound for them to use support our troops until our troops need support. And now suddenly everyone's lying and it's a fabrication and it's a misrepresentation. It's infuriating. And I so badly would love to plaster my face and blow the whistle so loud on social media with my name and be like, this is real. We are real people. Those are real people on that ship. This is actually happening. But unfortunately, I have to protect my husband's career. And, you know, he's making a career out of this, or he was. I'm not sure what he's going to do when he gets back or what his plan is going to be after this.
0: Thank you so much for your time and for your family sacrifice and, of course, for your husband's service.
2: Thank you.
0: Joining us now, one of several lawmakers demanding answers about what's going on aboard the USS Abraham Lincoln, Democratic Congressman Mark Levin of California, whose district includes North County San Diego, which is part of a huge military community, a huge naval community. Congressman, what is your reaction after hearing from the wife of a service member aboard, whose husband is aboard the USS Lincoln right now?
3: First of all, Jake, I commend the courage of that spouse, that brave military spouse, who deserves better than this. And her comments are consistent with what I've heard from other family members. I was speaking to a mom of one of those aboard yesterday, who is furious at this president and at this administration, particularly after the president's comments today. And, you know, they want answers on the conditions. I think nobody expects for our aircraft carriers to be the Holiday Inn, Jake. That's not what we're talking about. But basic habitability, we're talking about running water and enough to eat. That just gets to readiness. That gets to security. But beyond the conditions, they want to know, what's the end game here? What's the plan? What's the actual mission here? Our military families, Jake, want to support the mission. Right now, they don't know what that mission is. You got the president saying a dozen times that we've won the war. If we've won the war, send them home. And if we haven't, then tell us the truth. But you can't have it both ways.
0: She mentioned food rationing aboard the Lincoln. Food rationing. We know that's happened in the past. Is it still happening? Do you know?
3: Well, my understanding, and, you know, this is where if Hegseth actually would level with the Congress and with the American people, we could get some answers. But the normal port call that would occur, the normal resupply of food and the ordinary course that would have happened when Iran struck some of our, infrastructure in the region, there was no plan B. There was no good plan B to restock. That's my understanding. And, you know, we need a full investigation and full transparency. Unfortunately, in the minority, as we know, Jake, this administration is just engaged in a propaganda campaign rather than leveling with the American people. They've disregarded Congress from the start. We're almost 6 months into this thing. So I don't expect any clear answers to any of the letters we're sending or the senators are sending. But it's just poor planning. It's incompetence. I think we've seen it time and again. Again, our service members and their families deserve better.
0: What's your response to the Trump administration denying reports about deteriorating conditions on the USS Lincoln, Hegseth saying that all of this is blown out of proportion, and Trump saying today that he didn't think the deployment was long enough?
3: Yeah, that was a horrible thing that the president said. You know, even for him, that was a shocking thing to have said. I'll tell you this, that the Navy secretary actually had a meeting over a week ago here in San Diego with the families, and the families articulated then what was happening and their concerns. So apparently the Navy secretary did not communicate to the president of the United States, or, Hegseth did not convey those concerns adequately to the president of the United States. If, in fact, the president doesn't actually believe these things, he's either not being told the truth or he won't accept the truth, or maybe both.
0: Yesterday, you and three other California Democrats sent a letter to Hegseth and the acting Secretary of the Navy, Hung Cao, demanding answers about what's going on aboard the USS Lincoln. A short while ago on X or Twitter, Secretary Cao posted this, quote, "A small number of mental health cases were treated with no loss of life. Meal plans were adjusted when fresh resupply was unavailable, without a single meal being missed. Calls home were limited when the operational threat was too high. There is no question our young men and women have been pushed to their limits, but they have never broken," unquote. What's your response?
3: Sounds like the secretary trying to cover his backside, Jake. The reality is this is without precedent, 200 days plus without a port call, not enough to eat, backed up plumbing. This is really below anything that you'd ever expect from the finest military in the world. And I'm on the Appropriations Committee, Jake, and we're asked every year for $1 trillion plus for our military. So if they need more resources, they need to let us know. And if it's not a resource gap, then it's a competence gap. Then it means they didn't think through the steps that they were taking. And it just, I think, is another indication that the president's shooting from the hip with this war, with no end in sight and no clear answers for these families. These families want to know when their husbands and wives, sons and daughters are coming home. There are reports that the Washington may, eventually get folks from the Lincoln home. But we don't know when that's going to be. And they just want clarity of mission. And we have none of that clarity right now.
0: Democratic Congressman Mike Levin of California, thank you so much, sir. Appreciate it.
3: Thank you, Jake.
0: And if you or someone you know is struggling with thoughts of suicide or self-harm, please call the Suicide and Crisis Lifeline at 988. You can text it, 988. There is help for you. There is love for you. Today, Luigi Mangione pleaded guilty to stalking charges in the killing of the UnitedHealthcare CEO. Mangione saying in court, quote, "I shot Mr. Thompson in Manhattan and he died," unquote. What else Mangione said in federal court today and what this means for the state charges he faces, that's next.
4: Decades in sports. Sun-

0: home to you.
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2: In our Law and Justice lead, Luigi Mangione today pleaded guilty to federal stalking charges in the 2024 killing of UnitedHealthcare CEO Brian Thompson. Mangione saying in court, quote, "I shot Mr. Thompson and he died. I knew what I was doing was illegal," unquote, speaking in front of Thompson's emotional family. Mangione said he endured years of debilitating pain after a broken back and struggled to navigate the health insurance system, believing that the system had destroyed his life. Mangione's guilty plea today was an attempt to get state murder and weapons charges against him dismissed on double jeopardy grounds. Legal experts predict his sentencing from this federal case will be long, possibly even a life sentence. A reminder that earlier this year, the federal judge tossed murder and firearms charges from the original indictment and took the death penalty off the table. Let's discuss this all with Stacey Schneider. She's a New York City criminal defense attorney. So, Stacey, Mangione's lawyers filed this motion to dismiss his state murder and weapons charges on double jeopardy grounds because the federal charges are there. Explain their reasoning, and do you think they have a reasonable shot at getting those charges dismissed?
3: Okay. They have a calculated good shot at getting it dismissed, but not a slam dunk. So this is what they did. They had him take pleas to two federal counts of stalking with the result of murder. And that was crossing state lines. That's why it was a federal charge, because he crossed state lines from Georgia into New York to do this killing. And they had him say those words on the record for a purposeful reason. They want to invoke the New York State double jeopardy law, which is a broad law and says not only can you not prosecute someone for the same crime twice, but you can't prosecute them for the same act or criminal transaction, even though it's two different offenses. What's strange here is that he's got now a murder plea, a guilty plea in the federal court. I'm sorry, I take that back. He's got a stalking plea in the federal court. He's facing murder two in the state court. And the prosecutors are going to argue that the act of stalking was a prelude to the murder. It was crossing state lines with the intention to cause harm or death and the intention to place the victim in fear. It's not the same as actually pulling the trigger. And that's going to be the argument that these are not precluded by double jeopardy. And the prosecution's going to try to move forward and keep this September 8th murder trial on the table. But the defense is very crafty. They went ahead as soon as he took those guilty pleas in the federal court, and they filed over a 30-page motion to dismiss almost every single count against Mangione, except for a minor count for having a false ID, to try to get an end run around this very damaging federal state trial that's going to come up soon. So now the state court judge has to decide if he's going to grant this motion and dismiss the charges or force Luigi Mangione's hand and make him go to trial on the actual charge of pulling the trigger, not just following and stalking the victim.
2: Okay. I'm not a lawyer, so I find it a little confusing. Explain this to me. For the Luigi Mangione's attorneys, what is the best thing that they will get out of what they are trying? Like, what is their goal here?
3: So their goal is if they get the murder two charge dismissed at the state level, then they are remaining with this plea, this guilty plea, to the two counts of federal stalking in the federal court. Now, Mangione is facing life in prison on those two counts because of his plea. It's really interesting to note that he pled guilty voluntarily with no plea deal on the table. Typically, if somebody pleads guilty before a trial, it's because the prosecution is offering them reduced time and they're offering them a deal. But he did this plea voluntarily so he could avoid those state charges if he wins his double jeopardy motion. So what else is going on, and it is super complicated and there are a lot of nuances, is the statements he made during his plea that I have back issues and I pulled the trigger and I killed him, I shot him. It's all purposeful to get the federal charges to be the equivalent of the state murder charges in action, indeed, so that the statute will mandate that the state charges get dismissed. So what he's facing, getting back to your question, because this is really convoluted, He is facing life in prison, but he has the opportunity in federal court to argue for mitigation, which is for the judge to reduce the sentence because there are underlying factors. And you can be rest assured that he is going to bring up his pain from his back injury and some kind of mental distress caused by his physical ailments as part of his attempt to reduce the sentence that is he's facing.
2: All right, Stacey Schneider, thanks so much. Appreciate it. It appears President Trump has found yet another possible workaround for his apparently important desire, his need, his yearning to get his name on the Kennedy Center building. We'll explain next.
0: Decades in sports, Sunday at 9.

0: Sunday at 8 on CNN.
1: In our politics lead, it seems President Trump's name will be added back to the Kennedy Center. Sources say the Kennedy Center board, which was handpicked by President Trump, he's the chairman of it, in fact, voted on Thursday to add an inscription honoring Trump below the venue's sign. It will read, quote, restored and renovated by President Donald J. Trump, unquote. Now, you might remember the president's name was first added to the center last December when his board attempted to rename the center the Donald J. Trump and John F. Kennedy Center for the Performing Arts. But Trump was removed in June from that after a judge ruled that renaming the federal memorial required congressional approval, which the president still does not have. Joining us now is Congresswoman Joyce Beatty. She serves as an ex officio trustee of the Kennedy Center board. So, Congressman, what is your reaction to this attempt to get around the ruling and put the president's name up on the building anyway?
2: Well, thank you, Jake. And just as you said, this is just another vain attempt by Donald Trump to evade what the court has already ruled in our favor of. Again, it's unlawful for him to do what he's doing. He is using the $257 million that the Congress allocated for the renovations. Now, let's just say that he did lobby and he was responsible for telling Speaker Johnson that they had to put those dollars in his bill. Jake, it's still taxpayers' money. It is not Donald Trump's money to do that. And there are statutes about what you can and cannot do, even if there is a donation and you're trying to put an inscription, a plaque. And once again, it's unlawful. We have gone to court. We've been victorious. He can't accept that. So he has had his handpicked board members decide on loyalty to him versus adhering to what the court has already said. So we'll continue battling this. We've been successful in federal court, in the D.C. Circuit Court. Mm-hmm. And so if we have to go back to court again, because it's unlawful, we will do just that.
1: Your fellow ex officio board member, Senator Sheldon Whitehouse, Democrat of Rhode Island, told MS Now that President Trump phoned into yesterday's meeting of the Kennedy Center board and spoke for several minutes and then texted his vote to add his own name to the wall of the venue. Were you in the meeting? Did you know this was coming?
2: Oh, we did not know that we were going to have this as something to vote on. It was not on the agenda, but yes, I was joined by two other ex officio members, and we clearly spoke up and brought it to the board's attention early on that we would not be voting to support something that, one, was not on the agenda, and secondly, when we discovered that it was adding this inscription that he had renovated the building, the Kennedy Center, we were very clear in our words that we would vote no, and we did.
1: Sources also tell CNN that the board voted to close the Kennedy Center for this two-year renovation while keeping a part of the complex separate from the main building open for smaller shows. Is that going to preserve some of the jobs? Will it soften the blow?
2: Well, we didn't have enough information. We had two slides that walked us through what they were recommending. So, again, we did not vote in support of that because we want to make it clear that if we're going to close the main building and use the Reach Center for some of the programming, we need more time to analyze this. And that's a good question. We didn't even talk about the number of jobs that would be lost, the number of jobs that we would be retaining, what the programmatic dollars would take. We just discussed the 2 years that it would be closed. And then, of course, it would reopen. I am sure that this is not over, as you are probably aware of or will remember. The judge also ruled that there was a deadline to talk about the tarp coming down and the programming, and that it could not close until there was a clear plan.
1: Congresswoman Joyce Beatty, thank you so much for your time.
2: Thank you.
1: Also in our national lead, D.C. U.S. Attorney Jeanine Pirro announced today the arrest of a woman for allegedly vandalizing the World War II memorial. Melissa Ferris has been charged with depredation against

property of the United States and destruction of a veteran's memorial. Pirro shared photos appearing to show Ferris spray painting the memorial with the message, "Clean hands, dirty money." According to the indictment, Ferris also recorded a live stream video online in which she allegedly confessed, saying, quote, "I was just allowed to deface federal effing property," unquote. It has been an emotional and eventful week in the trial of Lindsay Clancy, who is accused of killing her three young children. CNN's Jean Casares has been following every detail of this case. She joins us next to take a look back at the week and to explain what you need to know before the trial resumes on Monday.

0: on the CNN app.
1: Our Law and Justice lead now. Week three of testimony has ended in the trial of Lindsay Clancy, the Massachusetts mother accused of killing her three children. Clancy's defense says she was suffering from severe postpartum psychosis when she fatally strangled her children at their home in 2023. This week, jurors heard from mental health providers, medical examiners, and a police officer who analyzed Lindsay Clancy's cell phone. During graphic and disturbing testimony about her children's injuries, Clancy sobbed, "I can't do this," which prompted a recess. On Thursday, jurors saw images from inside the Clancy home hours after the killings of the children. Prosecutors highlighted a bloody knife and bloodstains believed to be from Clancy's self-inflicted wounds before she jumped from the second-story window. Jurors then heard diary entries in which Clancy wrote that she felt, quote, sad and depressed, unquote, about her ability to parent her youngest child. The case has sparked a wave of coverage and online conspiracy theories and online chat. Many of the conspiracy theories, of course, allege without evidence that her ex-husband Patrick is somehow behind the tragedy. CNN's Jean Casares is following the case for us as only she can. Jean, what is driving people online to target Patrick Clancy?
2: It is such a good question. He has never been a suspect. He has been the grieving then-husband, grieving father that lost.
1: In chat, many of the conspiracy theories, of course, allege without evidence that her ex-husband Patrick is somehow behind the tragedy. CNN's Jean Casares is following the case for us as only she can. Jean, what is driving people online to target Patrick Clancy?
2: It is such a good question. He has never been a suspect. He has been the grieving then husband, grieving father that lost everything. But it is really spiraling on social media. Now, if we look at the facts for the trial, number one, his DNA was on at least one of the exercise bands, and it was the exercise bands that she used to strangle all of her children. She's admitted that she did it, but his DNA is on at least some of the bands. But he testified that when he went down to the basement, it is such a good question. He has never been a suspect. He has been the grieving then husband, grieving father that lost everything. But it is really spiraling on social media. Now, if we look at the facts for the trial, number one, his DNA was on at least one of the exercise bands, and it was the exercise bands that she used to strangle all of her children. She's admitted that she did it, but his DNA is on at least some of the bands. But he testified that when he went down to the basement and he found the children, that he untied each and every band to get it off of them to try to save them. Also, Lindsay Clancy went to so many providers, and they all prescribed medication. He worked at home. They were virtual visits. But I think really just one visit, he sat in with the doctor as she is having her appointment. And then on cross-examination on the stand, Kevin Reddington, the defense attorney, I mean, we need to listen to this, because what is he trying to get at pivotal moments when she wasn't doing well? Patrick Clancy, and these are facts that came out as evidence, he was out of town. Let's listen.
3: November of 2022 is a month before she is telling you and her mother that she was having thoughts about hurting the children, right?
4: Right.
3: Where did you travel to?
4: New York.
3: And how long were you there, sir?
4: Two nights.
3: And who took care of the kids?
4: Lindsay.
3: A month and a week or so before she killed the children, she was home with the kids for 2 days. Is that right?
4: Right.
3: If she wanted to kill the kids, she certainly could have done it that time when you're out, right?
4: In theory.
3: As opposed to sending you on a 3-minute trip to CVS and a 9-minute trip to a restaurant, you were away for 2 days in November and on a number of occasions for brunch as well as skiing, right? You're a pretty active guy.
4: Yeah. Right?
2: And one other thing, shortly after this happened, Lindsay Clancy was in the hospital, unable to speak, but she was able to tell a nurse that she wanted to change her health care proxy from her husband to her parents. And Jake, we have no idea why.
1: So let me just ask you, so the attorney there, the defense attorney, who is beloved on TikTok and Instagram, beloved, seems to be suggesting either that there's something going on with Patrick we don't understand, or he was a bad husband and father because the wife is saying all these things and he's out of town, he's skiing, he's... But either way, he's not... The defense attorney isn't saying all this for no reason, right?
2: No, there has to be a reason. And if he's trying to show that the husband was negligent, he wasn't there with his wife when he should have been, that goes toward the defense theory, I think, that Lindsay was trying to survive, trying to get better, trying to do anything she could, and there was virtually no support. Now, of course, Patrick Clancy would say otherwise. I visited her three times when she went to a mental hospital. But that could be where the defense is going here.
1: Some online individual sleuths have claimed that the blood scene in the images of the primary bedroom points to a violent struggle between Lindsay and her ex-husband, Patrick. But the evidence has been introduced. What does it actually show?
2: Well, what it shows is blood is on the floor. There are droplets and there's no spatter. Spatter is flying blood, right? So that would show there's an altercation. But, you know, maybe Patrick Clancy inadvertently caused this himself, because when he testified, he said that he walked into the main bedroom and he saw blood. He said it was everywhere. It was like it had been sprayed with a hose. That was his terminology right there. And then he walked out and that's when he found her, he testified, down on the grass. And there is testimony also that once he went into the basement and he found the children, first responders were there. There was a blood-curdling scream from him. He runs out. They run down. He says, she's killed the kids.
1: Yeah. Now, just to be clear, neither the prosecution nor the defense dispute that she killed the kids. Just
2: right.
1: The defense is leading up to something. And we don't know what it is, but we're going to stay on top of it through Jean Casares and her excellent coverage, as always. Thank you.
2: Thank you.
1: A new Washington Post report claims that the United States was secretly conducting strikes last year as part of a covert CIA program. Two of the reporters who broke the story join us next to explain.

0: CNN, and next day on the CNN app.
1: We're back with our world lead and our continuing series, Dead in the Water. We're tracking the Trump administration campaign of strikes on boats in the Caribbean and the Pacific, extrajudicially, looking at exactly whom the strikes have killed, whether they're even legal strikes. New video just in to CNN shows a fishing boat off the Galapagos Islands on fire hours after it was allegedly attacked with explosive-laden drones. This was in March of this year. New reporting from the Washington Post indicates this was one of three boats targeted as part of a secret CIA program. All the vessels were Ecuadorian boats near the Galapagos. The strikes appear to be separate from the Pentagon's so-called Southern Seer operation, which the Pentagon says just ended. Joining us now, two of the Post reporters who broke this story about the CIA strikes, Alex Horton and Warren Strobel. Warren, your report starts with a look at the fishing boat called Fiorella, which has been lost at sea since January, along with its eight crew members. How did you figure out that the drones striking these boats were linked to the CIA?
2: Well, I want to start out by giving a shout out to our visual forensics colleagues, who are the ones who really found the plane that was flying in the direction of the Fiorella and the other two boats at the same time. And that allowed us to hone in and eventually determine that the CIA was involved, that this is an overall CIA umbrella here for what's going on, the attack on the Fiorella and the other two boats.
1: And Alex, your reporting says there were survivors from strikes in March. They told you, quote, small quadcopter drones either dropped munitions on the vessels or detonated by crashing into them. The men said they were then taken aboard a nearby ship, hooded and cuffed by armed men and transported to El Salvador, only to be returned later without explanation to Ecuador. As I mentioned, CNN just obtained video of one of those boats, the La Negra Francisca Duarte II. The survivors told you they were only fishing, and I guess they've been released. What else did they tell you about how they were treated and anything else?
3: Well, some of them received injuries during these operations, so they received some medical treatment. Otherwise, you know, they were in the complete dark about who their captors were, why they were being stopped, why they were being detained, and then shipped off to El Salvador. They told some of my colleagues that the Americans had called them to come get them, and they were transported, you know, hours away to El Salvador, even though they were closer to Ecuador. And once they got to El Salvador, they were released after questioning and returned to Ecuador without seemingly any charges or any other kind of punishment that you would think what would happen for suspected drug traffickers, if that's what they believed.
1: As expected, Warren, the CIA declined to comment. One former official told you it raises questions about why there's so much secrecy around these strikes and why the CIA is even involved. Why, do you think? Do you have any theories?
2: I think our story, actually, Jake, it provides a little peephole, if you will, into the fact that the CIA is very involved in Trump's counter-narcotics efforts. CIA Director Ratcliffe himself has said that and has bulked up the counter-narcotics division at the CIA. Unlike the Pentagon Southern Spear strikes, which they post on X, the CIA stuff is mostly in the shadows. But now we have a little bit of a window into what's going on. And I would guess, don't know this, but I would guess there's a lot more going on that the CIA is doing that we don't know.
1: So, Alex, the mothers and relatives of the missing fishermen from the boat, the Fiorella, they recently gathered in Ecuador to demand answers about their disappearance. Do you think these families are ever going to get some sort of comment or closure when it comes to the U.S. government? I mean, if the U.S. government killed them because they think that they were drug dealers, they theoretically should just say so. Or drug traffickers, I should say.
3: Yeah, I mean, if you look at, you know, the Pentagon going back years of how, you know, even in strikes that they've acknowledged were mistakes where they've killed civilians and they're not going to offer recompense. For example, the civilians killed in the Yemen strikes by the Trump administration last year and some of the overt strikes that the military is undertaking in the region. You know, we don't know anything about them in terms of any evidence that the U.S. Has provided that they were trafficking drugs. So when it comes to some government, whether it's the U.S., Ecuador, El Salvador, or anyone else, providing a full account of what's happening and full explanation, we're not even getting them from our own government. And in Ecuador and El Salvador, those two countries are Trump allies in this drug war. So I would not I would suspect, unfortunately, that they're going to be, left with more questions than answers, just like us.
1: Alex Horton, Warren Strobel, thank you so much. Great reporting. We appreciate it. You've heard about runway incursions, where planes or other vehicles stray onto runways where they should not be. But there is another worry, runway excursions, where your plane goes skidding off the tarmac. And up next, we've got a look at the technology being added to some airports to try to avoid disaster.

0: in stores and at warbyparker.com.
1: Internationally, imagine your plane coming in for a landing. It touches down, but doesn't stop. It skids past the end of the runway. That nightmare scenario might have a safer ending at an increasing number of airports thanks to something called collapsible concrete. CNN Pete Montine reports.
2: From Virginia.
3: We just had an alert 3 on the airfield aircraft accident.
2: To California.
4: We literally like, and so we were all like, whoa.
2: An airport safety system is saving lives. Called Engineered Materials Arresting System, EMAS, is a bed of lightweight, crushable cement placed at the end of runways to stop an airplane that's about to careen off the end.
5: I like to think of it, it's like a runaway truck stop, but for airplanes.
2: Here at its facility in New Jersey, the Federal Aviation Administration has been testing EMAS, which in the last year has stopped a record 4 planes from running into highways, hills, even homes.
6: This material is soft enough that a heavy airplane will sink into it, but dense enough that a person can stand on it. I can even jump on it. And that's key in an emergency.
2: The system is installed at 70 airports across the country, including Roanoke, Virginia, where last September, husband and wife Steve Harrison and Deborah Taters' United Express flight skidded off the end of the runway. The National Transportation Safety Board said the plane's approach was too high, and the first officer twice told the captain to abort the landing.
7: And I thought, you know, this better stop pretty soon. And then I remembered seeing that device at the end of the runway and thinking, like, that's supposed to stop airplanes, and that's when we hit it.
2: The couple says the plane would have tumbled down an embankment were it not for EMAS.
8: There were probably other things that should have happened differently before we got to that point. All we know is that that was the last point.
7: And that's what saved us.
2: For Tater, the incident carried a poignant reminder.
9: Good evening. There was an air disaster today in Boston.
2: As a teen, a friend was killed when the flight she was on crashed into a seawall at Boston's Logan International Airport. The airport is about to begin installing more EMAS pads to prevent planes from skidding into Boston Harbor. The more than $100 million project could delay flights for 2.5 months. Worth it, says Tater and Harrison, whose first grandson was born only weeks after their crash.
8: We would not have seen him born. Yeah. There's a very good chance that we would not have survived.
6: Airport industry advocates say EMAS has proven its worth, but there is a new problem. Some of the earliest versions of these pads are now 20 or 30 years old, meaning they're nearing the end of their useful life, and airports are looking at starting rehabilitation projects. That is an effort one industry executive says will require significant federal money, but also time. Boston's runway shutdown for its new EMAS installation begins in just about 2 weeks on August 31st. The airport says the potential for 75 days of flight delays is necessary for what it calls this critical safety upgrade. Jake, this is a piece of EMAS, and you'll be surprised at how light it is. It's sort of like, I would describe it almost like concrete, and you're getting some of the chunks there on you. Sorry to schmutz. It's almost like concrete combined with styrofoam. It's really quite incredible, and this is what is so strong. It comes in these big blocks, and they lay them out with a big protective layer on it, and it uses essentially resistive drag is
10: it's
6: what
10: like
6: they call it.
10: The crust of a pie.
6: Yeah, that's pretty accurate. That uses sort of this resistive drag to slow an airplane down and stop it pretty efficiently.
10: The other thing I got for your report is I should be avoiding Logan Airport.
6: Just for a little while.
10: When? Now?
6: August 31st for 75 days. So essentially until before Thanksgiving, when the Thanksgiving rush really kicks off. They're trying to do this so it's not in the peak of summer travel, which it is right now.
10: All right, Piemontine, thanks so much.
6: Anytime.
1: Welcome to The Lead. I'm Jake Tapper. This hour, I shot Mr. Thompson in Manhattan and he died, unquote. Those words spoken in court today by Luigi Mangione, admitting he murdered the CEO of United Healthcare. Mangione also telling the court, quote, I knew what I was doing was illegal, unquote. A CNN reporter who was inside the courtroom for today's hearing joins us live to walk through every detail and why he's confessing. Plus, brand new comments from President Trump about the impact of the Iran war on your wallet. The president saying tonight, it's, quote, okay that Americans are paying up to $4 per gallon for gas, if not more. And he'll never apologize for it because the financial toll is worth it in his pursuit of preventing Iran from having a nuclear weapon. Is that a winning message for the midterms? And breaking right now, Hawaii under a statewide emergency as it prepares for the possibility of a rare direct strike from a storm that's forecast to become a hurricane. We'll get an update on the latest forecast from the CNN Weather Center. All of that coming up, but we're going to start in our national lead. In the wake of January's killings of Renee Good and Alex Preti by federal agents in Minneapolis, the Trump administration then allegedly launched a massive operation to spy on progressive organizations and labor unions and other groups that were protesting the immigration crackdown in Minneapolis. The extent of the surveillance in what was apparently called Operation Puppet Master came into focus yesterday in court papers filed on behalf of one of 15 defendants who were indicted in June, accused of violently impeding immigration enforcement officers in Minneapolis. The documents say that undercover agents with the Homeland Security Investigations Team, quote, posing as protesters or activists, surveilled community meetings at churches, parks, libraries, union halls, schools, and restaurants, unquote. Further, they allege that the undercover agents, quote, actively participated in organizing and directing the groups they were surveilling, organizing and directing them, at times working to entice people into discussing or committing crimes, unquote. The documents also claim that at one church meeting, quote, agents captured license plate information of attendees during a meeting of anti-ICE protesters and activists. Agents then used this information to obtain the names of the attendees, searched social media for pictures of these individuals, and compiled an intel workup that included names, photos, addresses, personal information, including family and employment information, and vehicle registration information for each meeting attendee, unquote. We asked the U.S. Attorney for Minnesota to appear on the show. We did not hear back. The Department of Homeland Security told CNN it does not comment on ongoing investigations or investigative methods. And we're joined right now by Minneapolis Mayor Jacob Frey, a Democrat. Mayor Frey, did you ever know about this huge federal surveillance operation in your city?
11: Obviously, we knew that we were getting invaded by ICE with 3,000 to 4,000 agents. Obviously, we knew that subpoenas had been issued to people, including me, trying to investigate lawful, legal, constitutional conduct. But no, we did not know that just a few days after the killing of Alex Preti, an investigation was launched by the Department of Homeland Security, not into the agents that killed Minneapolis residents, but into the Minneapolis residents themselves, with, as far as I can tell, no legal predicate to do so. So there wasn't some sort of underlying unlawful criminal activity that they were looking into. They were going into spaces where there's some belief that there will be privacy into a like-minded group. And what they're trying to do was, it seemed to be, entrapping people into committing some sort of act that they never committed. Again, these are organizations that were just trying to lawfully document what these ICE agents were doing on the street. And it's deeply concerning. It's borderline unconstitutional.
1: These revelations came at the request of an attorney who's representing one of the 15 defendants indicted in June and accused of violently impeding immigration enforcement officers in Minneapolis. But listen to what the U.S. attorney said back then when he was asked if any federal officers, any ICE agents or the like, were actually hurt.
12: Whether or not they actually, at the end of the day, cause bodily harm is not the measure of whether or not they committed a serious federal crime. And I would dare say, you know, we just cannot have in this country all people getting together, engaging in all of these violent acts, and then simply saying, well, you know, nobody got hurt. So how bad could it have been?
13: Are you saying that no officers were injured?
12: I'm not saying that.
1: What did you make of that answer, Mayor Frey?
11: Well, it sounds like he was accusing people of violent acts without there being any violent conduct. I don't know how you get to that conclusion. But what I find problematic here is they had these agents spying on people and organizations, not based on criminal activity, but because they disagreed with the administration politically. And look, we've seen this before back when communists were getting investigated, you know, 70 years ago by the FBI. And now In retrospect, of course, everybody agrees that that was the wrong thing to do then, and it's the wrong thing to do now. There has to be some sort of expectation of privacy in these situations. We need to know that our federal government is using the extraordinary investigative power that they have in a responsible way. And that means that they're also making sure that they're exercising restraint. You can't just go and look into political opponents. You can't go and look into people's speech simply because you don't like it. And then you can't go and issue subpoenas for violent acts and then not be able to point to any violence at all. That's just logic and reasoning.
1: We last spoke at the end of July at the six-month anniversary of the shooting of Alex Pretty. We had done an investigation into why all those prosecutors resigned from the U.S. Attorney's Office after the Trump administration had told them to investigate Renee Good and her widow and do other things that they found morally reprehensible. Have you heard anything about the progress, if there is any, into the investigations, if there are any, into the shootings of Alex Pretty and Renee Good?
11: Yeah, I don't have a window into the investigations themselves. We do, of course, know that evidence from the feds have been turned over to our local district attorney, which I think is an important step. But no, I don't have a window beyond that. You know, if I could add one more thing, Jake, one of the concerning parts is the way that these administrative subpoenas have been utilized. Administrative subpoenas is a document that gives you authorization to look into people's stuff without approval from a judge. Normally, when you got a subpoena, you got approval from a judge. In this case, it's the people doing the investigation giving themselves the approval. That's like my daughter giving herself permission to grab a bunch of cookies. Like, you can't do that. You can't do that under the United States Constitution. I thought that that was completely out of bounds, but apparently this administration thinks that it's just fine. That's the way that they feel that they were able to do this. And whether that's a wiretap or that's authorizing an investigation into private meetings at a church or in, God forbid, somebody's living room, that's a big problem.
1: Minneapolis Mayor Jacob Frey, thank you so much.
11: Thank you for having me.
1: We're joined now by representatives of two organizations that were surveilled but never charged. Arushani Ajay, executive director of the Sunrise Movement, and April Verrett, president of the Service Employees International Union, better known as the SEIU. Aru, did you know about this huge alleged surveillance operation before the news of the court filing came out?
14: We didn't have any idea. I mean, you know, throughout Metro Surge, we were always aware that there was some possibility of that. But the scope of what was going on, we didn't have any clue.
1: April?
15: No, Jake. What I know is, like others who read it in the New York Times, and it is absolutely bizarre to me that this type of surveillance is happening and in America, at a time when protesters were peacefully taking to the streets of Minneapolis to protest the outrageous, horrific murders of Alex Pretty and Megan Good. The organizations that were supporting them were being surveilled and investigated. That's deeply un-American, and it's just wrong. And an American should be able to exercise their First Amendment rights without being surveilled.
1: Renee Good, I think you meant to say. Did either of you...
15: Oh, excuse me, yes.
1: No problem. Did either of you recall, because this legal filing says that people with Homeland Security investigations who were either doing this surveillance or other individuals working for them were at these meetings and also trying to get people to do illegal things. Do either of you recall anything like that, or have you heard from any of your members saying, oh yeah, I remember this person saying that we should do X? Aru, start with you.
14: Our members are really thoroughly trained in de-escalation and nonviolence and always holding that line. We are a mass protest movement. We make sure that we're always holding mass nonviolent protests. And you know, I'm from Minnesota, I'm taking this call from Minneapolis, and I think that is true of just the huge mass response that we saw in Minnesota, by and large, was peaceful, by and large, was constantly de-escalating people and making sure that we were sticking to the most broad-based, nonviolent response possible, because we knew that was what we needed in order to kick ICE out of our city.
1: April?
15: Yeah. Our members were concerned about peacefully protesting. Our members were concerned about protecting their neighbors. Our members were concerned about making sure children and families have food when they were afraid to leave their homes. They were not concerned about being cajoled or encouraged unlawfully to do things that they knew weren't right. Our folks were about standing up for each other and standing up for their communities. And that's exactly what happened. And we are so proud of our members who took stands in Minnesota.
1: Aru, your organization is a nonprofit focused on climate change. The court papers say that the Trump administration obtained your organization's financial records.
14: This administration is looking for any way to attack anyone who has been critical of them. I mean, if you look at those papers, you also see that they decided to investigate a bike shop. It's not logical. It's trying to take a hammer to any little notion of dissent and trying to scare people. I don't think it's going to work, but they're trying to scare people. So to me, it's a desperate attempt of an administration that knows that it is losing public support and therefore is trying to lash out with all the tools at its disposal to try and scare people away from criticism.
1: April, the court documents also say that Homeland Security investigators surreptitiously obtained your union's financial records, the SEIU, including years worth of wire transfers from various financial institutions. Is there anything else you can tell us?
15: Again, I know what we've read in the papers. I don't want to get ahead of the facts. We're still trying to understand exactly what they obtained, how they obtained it, and not lose the thread of the real story here. That while Americans were protesting horrific, unjust deaths in the streets of their city, we find that they were being surveilled. And the results of that is that today Americans are less secure. Today, of families and communities are more afraid. Today, we have a country that feels less democratic, and the price of food hasn't gone down. We have a president that's justifying the skyrocket cost of gas. Our country is in more wars. And we have a government that is tamping down protest. Every American should be deeply, deeply disturbed by what we found out over the last few days. And that is what we have to stay focused on.
1: Thanks to both of you for speaking with us today. We really appreciate it. Coming up, Luigi Mangione pleaded guilty in federal court, admitting to shooting and killing UnitedHealthcare CEO Brian Thompson. Why wasn't anyone from Mangione's family present in court? Plus, a new look at what President Trump's White House ballroom will look like, complete with gold decorations. But will the U.S. Supreme Court let him finish it?

0: ShopRobotLaw.com today.
1: In our Law and Justice lead today, the Trump administration, as promised, asked the U.S. Supreme Court to rule on whether they can continue building President Trump's new White House ballroom, whether the White House can continue with that project. Lower courts keep ruling that the $400 million project is illegal because Trump started building without getting congressional approval. Today's nearly 500-page filing contains new renderings of what the finished ballroom will supposedly look like, complete with gold decorations on the outside and the inside. Here to sort out the legal questions is Loyola University law professor Jessica Levinson. Professor, thank you for joining us. Even though the Trump administration keeps losing the court cases, the construction keeps continuing. The administration says they're nearly 65% complete and it's too late to stop. At a certain point, does that just rule the day?
2: Well, that shouldn't rule the day, but certainly it's going to play into the reality, which is the Trump administration is saying we can't put the toothpaste back in the tube, that in fact, we're almost there. We're two thirds of the way there. It's too hard to undo everything that's been done before. Now, having said that, as you know, there are very real separation of powers concerns here. There's a big question as to whether or not Congress authorized the president to undertake this project. And so when it comes to a constitutional harm, in my view, the answer shouldn't be, well, they just went ahead and did it anyway, so let this one slide by. Having said that, the Trump administration is seeking emergency relief here. And certainly one of the things that the justices will look to is to see essentially who's going to be most harmed by allowing the construction to continue or forcing it to stop, and what the balance of equities dictates in this case.
1: Right. And in terms of the emergency relief, I mean, the Trump administration argues that the ballroom is needed for national security reasons, pointing out that there's this huge underground complex. There are also drawings of a drone port on the top of the ballroom. In your opinion, do these national security arguments make the president's case any stronger?
2: For the below ground construction. And that's why the district court judge in this case said, go ahead and continue with the below ground construction, because you, the government, have told me that there are national security issues. You need a bomb shelter and a bunker when it comes to that below ground. But the government had initially said there's a difference between the below ground and above ground. They had said those are distinct. Now the government's argument is really changing tact, and they're saying with respect to the above ground construction as well, there are national security concerns. I think because this indicates a change in strategy, the Trump administration is not on as strong grounds as it typically would be when any president says, I need this for national security concerns.
1: Now, you mentioned the argument that Congress needs to authorize the project, and the Congress is supposed to control the purse strings. The Trump administration argues that Congress gave presidents the power to make alterations and improvements to the White House as a president may determine, and they are able to cite precedent, Harry Truman rebuilding, et cetera, et cetera. What do you make of that argument?
2: So this obviously is a question that is ever repeating, where it's not just in this situation, but we have in many situations the president saying, Congress gave me the power. And then people challenge that. In this case, what we're looking at, as you mentioned, Congress controls the purse strings, but Congress also has power over federal territory. And the question is whether Congress gave that power away to the president. The president, as you mentioned, is arguing absolutely, because there's a statute that gives me the power to make alterations and improvements. And they're making a big argument. They're saying those words, alteration and improvement, give them the leeway. Is that thus far, judges have said, not that statute. That statute doesn't do as much for you as you think it does. It doesn't give you this wholesale power to essentially demolish this much of the White House and to build this ballroom.
1: Bottom line, how do you think the Roberts U.S. Supreme Court, with the 6-3 majority conservative, how do you think they're going to rule?
2: So I will answer and not answer your question this way by saying there actually is another argument here that I think would allow the Supreme Court to avoid all of the thorny questions we just talked about, because these are thorny questions. There is a question as to whether or not the national trust actually has standing to bring this case in the first place. The D.C. Circuit decision was 2-1. The judge in the dissent said, I don't think anybody has something called legal standing. I don't think they're harmed enough to bring this case. Now, to your question, I think that type of argument is appealing to the Roberts Court because it kind of provides a safety valve. It says, we can go over here. We don't have to tackle the bigger issues. Not to say that they inappropriately avoid those, but to say there is an exit ramp in this case. So look for standing to be kind of a sleeper issue when it comes to the Supreme Court giving, potentially giving emergency relief, and then maybe deciding to take up the merits of the case.
1: All right, folks, you heard it here first. Professor Levinson says $20 on standing. All right, thank you so much. Have a great weekend. Hawaii is bracing for a potentially dangerous hurricane this weekend. A look at the latest forecast ahead.

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1: Breaking news in our national lead, Hawaii is bracing for a potential hurricane this weekend after tropical storm Lala's forecast track shifted north. The strengthening storm is increasingly bringing heavy rain, damaging winds, and dangerous surf close to the Big Island. CNN meteorologist Allison Chinchar has the latest forecast. Allison?
2: Jake, tropical storm Lala is expected to strengthen into a hurricane early Saturday morning as it nears the islands. The biggest concern for right now...
1: Hawaii is bracing for a potential hurricane this weekend after tropical storm Lala's forecast track shifted north. The strengthening storm is increasingly bringing heavy rain, damaging winds, and dangerous surf close to the Big Island. CNN meteorologist Allison Chinchar has the latest forecast. Allison?
2: Jake, tropical storm Lala is expected to strengthen into a hurricane early Saturday morning as it nears the islands. The biggest concern for right now is really how close is it going to get? Will it actually make landfall over the Big Island, or will it just skirt along the southern side? Regardless of how close it gets, heavy rainfall is really going to be the big story here. A lot of those outer bands are expected to bring torrential rainfall to the Big Island, but even some of the other islands as well, as it continues its trek out to the west. The Big Island...
1: The strengthening storm is increasingly bringing heavy rain, damaging winds, and dangerous surf close to the Big Island. CNN meteorologist Allison Chinchar has the latest forecast. Allison?
2: Jake, tropical storm Lala is expected to strengthen into a hurricane early Saturday morning as it nears the islands. The biggest concern for right now is really how close is it going to get? Will it actually make landfall over the Big Island, or will it just skirt along the southern side? Regardless of how close it gets, heavy rainfall is really going to be the big story here. A lot of those outer bands are expected to bring torrential rainfall to the Big Island, but even some of the other islands as well, as it continues its trek out to the west. The Big Island could be looking at rainfall amounts of a foot or maybe even 15 inches of rain total. But even some of the nearby islands could be looking at 5 to 8 inches of rain as the storm continues to slide by, triggering concerns of not only flooding, but also the potential for mudslides. Flooding has also been a very big concern back on the mainland for states like Ohio, Indiana, and Illinois. And unfortunately, more rain is expected for the next 24 to 36 hours. You look at how much rain has already fallen across much of the Midwest just since Monday. A lot of these areas picking up 2 or even 3 months worth of rain in just a few short days. And now we're going to be adding more rain on top of it. Through the remainder of the evening, you still have some heavy showers through Illinois and Iowa, but those are going to continue to slide eastward into states like Indiana and Ohio, hard hit states, even as we continue through the day on Sunday.
1: Allison Chinchar, thanks so much. Earlier today, Luigi Mangione admitted in court that he shot and killed UnitedHealthcare CEO Brian Thompson in 2024. There's a catch, though, as to why he admitted this, and we will explain next.

0: 7th on CNN and next day on the CNN app.
1: In our Law and Justice lead, an admission straight from the mouth of the infamous alleged murderer, Luigi Mangione, who today in federal court said he shot UnitedHealthcare CEO Brian Thompson in 2024. Mangione pleading guilty to federal stalking charges in an effort to try and get state murder and weapons charges dismissed on double jeopardy grounds. Still, legal experts say that Mangione is likely to face a long sentence or even a life sentence from this federal case. Let's go to CNN's Laura Coates and CNN's Kara Scannell, who was in court today. Kara, walk us through this strategy, Mangione pleading guilty to federal stalking charges, and what comes next, and what was it like in court today?
2: Jacob, it was somber inside the courtroom today as Luigi Mangione admitted that he stalked and killed UnitedHealthcare CEO Brian Thompson. He was very matter-of-fact and very clear when he described that he was suffering from excruciating back pain, found out about the investor conference, and then made a 3D-printed gun, magazine, and ammunition and showed up and shot and killed Brian Thompson. And when he described that, Brian Thompson's family was filled with the front row of the courtroom, and his widow became emotional. She was wiping tears from her eyes, grabbing the arm of the woman sitting next to her. This row of family and friends looking over at each other as they were absorbing what Mangione was saying, and he said it without any remorse. Now, after court, his lawyer said that they are going to move to dismiss the state charges of murder and weapons possession. The DA's office already saying that they are going to continue to litigate this to bring justice to Brian Thompson's family. Now, the strategy here, his lawyers are hoping that the federal plea deal will knock out the state case, saying that in double jeopardy in New York says that you can't be prosecuted for the same crime twice. Now, lawyers I've spoke to say that they may have a good argument here, but ultimately it will come down to the state court judge who's overseeing that case. He will make the decision, and whoever doesn't like it will likely appeal. So this could go on for some time, although the trial that's currently set for September 8th is not likely to go forward then. Jake?
1: Laura, you've been closely following this case. What stands out to you about today's guilty plea, and what do you think might happen next?
3: Well, the words he said, I shot Brian and I knew what I was doing was illegal and that he died. That was essentially him trying to do away with that state murder trial. Remember, normally a murder charge is in the purview of the state. The feds have the stalking claims as well. But double jeopardy, as you know, it means you can't be tried twice for the same crime. However, in New York, they go a step further, Jake, and they say if the overall substance or the type of the crime we're talking about and the same facts are similar throughout both the federal and the state, then you can't actually be tried twice there. It's interesting here because first, a couple weeks ago, he wanted to have a reason by insanity defense. That went away. Then he wanted, as recently as last week, he wanted to have his trial live stream as opposed to just the opening in the state and if the court would allow that. And now suddenly it's an about face. Ultimately, however, he will likely have the book thrown at him, although there will be the normal sentencing rigmarole where you've got victim impact statements, very important, potentially the statement of the defendant as well. And of course, other interviews done by people in the community to talk about whether he is indeed remorseful or otherwise. So this court has to think about not only the deterrence aspect of this, but also the penal aspect of it, both very, very important. But the state, they want their own day in court on behalf of the family because they do not have, now that he's pled guilty, that murder conviction. Although life in prison would likely be the result for both sets of convictions.
1: All right. So you think that he's likely going to get life in prison for both state and federal?
3: Yes, as one would when you walk behind somebody and you shoot them in cold blood. Why? Because you have an issue with the industry itself. You see, this court knows full well. We've all watched this horrific video. And although he explained the excruciating back pain, he also, as Kara had reported earlier, talked about having posed as a billionaire investor, finding out exactly where they would be doing a 3D gun, which for a judge, they're hearing at every single step opportunities to change their mind and save the life of the person that he felt deserved to die.
1: All right, Kara Scannell and Laura Coates, thank you so much. Appreciate it. The federal courtroom in New York City was packed today as Mangione pleaded guilty, but not there any member of Mangione's family. In fact, they've never been to any of Mangione's court appearances. CNN's Danny Freeman takes a look at why.
4: As Luigi Mangione pleaded guilty in open court to stalking and killing healthcare CEO Brian Thompson, Thompson's family sat nearby in anguish, listening to their loved one's killer.
5: We all stand in awe of their love for their family and for their friend, and their unwavering commitment to seeing justice done in this case.
4: In contrast, Mangione's family, once again, did not show up to support the 28-year-old now convicted killer.
5: There can be no celebrity in assassination.
4: Since the moment Mangione was identified as the suspect in this case, his family has largely kept quiet and out of the spotlight, never attending any court hearings. The only public statement released by the family coming hours after his arrest in December 2024. Quote, "Our family is shocked and devastated by Luigi's arrest. We offer our prayers to the family of Brian Thompson, and we ask people to pray for all involved." Experts say it's very unusual for no relatives to show up in court, even when a defendant's been accused of heinous crimes.
6: As defense attorneys, we actually contact the family and ask them to show up to all the court hearings, because having a family sitting behind a defendant in the first row humanizes them in front of the jury, but also in front of the judge who's making all these pretrial motions about this person.
4: Mangione's family is well off and from Baltimore. According to the Baltimore Sun, his grandfather built a real estate empire that included nursing home facilities around Maryland and two country clubs. The Mangione family also runs a foundation that has nearly $4.5 million in assets and were longtime benefactors of Loyola University, Maryland. And weeks before the shooting, Mangione's mother called in a missing person report for her son, and she told authorities she'd called him repeatedly, but the voicemail was full. During his first court appearance in Pennsylvania, Mangione told a judge he had been in contact with his family, quote, "until recently." Now, any chance at being spared life in prison may depend on his family speaking out at sentencing.
6: Families usually do speak up. They talk about the goodness in somebody, what kind of person they'd been in the community before they committed the crime, what kind of backstory they have, what kind of trauma they've had in their lives. And if they don't speak up then all we know about Luigi Mangione is basically what we've seen in the news and what we've read in his so-called manifesto.
7: And Jake, one other thing that Stacey points out is that if Mangione's family does ultimately speak out at sentencing, they could potentially shed more light on that back injury that Mangione's attorneys spent so much time focusing on today. Meanwhile, the Thompson family, they called the plea, quote, "an important step toward justice." And the U.S. attorney noted that they, of course, will have their opportunity to speak during sentencing as well. Jake?
1: All right, Danny Freeman, thanks so much. The average price of a gallon of gas today, $4.08, according to AAA. But this afternoon, President Trump said, quote, "it's okay that Americans are paying more money." And he won't apologize for his decisions that got us to this point. Our panel weighs in next.
8: I can't change my age.

0: This is CNN.
1: Several comments today from President Trump top our politics lead. In an event on crime in New York, Trump tackled other topics, including the war in Iran and the impact that the war has had on American consumers, especially at the gas pump.
2: So for you to pay a tiny little bit more for your gasoline, just remember, you're doing it so that a very evil country cannot have a country. Really, it's the number one state sponsor of terror in the world. We don't want to have them have a nuclear weapon. So remember that when you have to pay a little bit more, you're at $4. It's OK. I mean, I'm not I'll never apologize. I did the right thing.
1: My panel joins me now, Matt Maurer. So I have to say, that is made for a Democratic attack ad. Not all of it.
3: Yeah.
1: Not the part about Iran and the nukes, but for you to pay a little bit more for the gasoline, cut two. You're at $4. It's okay. I mean, I'll never apologize. I did the right thing.
3: Yeah. Well, look, I think he's explained the cost of conflict, right? I mean, what he's now doing is saying there is a reason that we are all paying more for it right now. What he didn't do, and I think this was actually smart politically, is he didn't try to say, well, it's actually not that high. He didn't try to poo-poo it. He didn't try to dismiss concerns.
1: He said it's a little bit more. He said a little bit more. That's kind of a poo-poo.
3: Yeah, but, you know, he was explaining that there is a cost to this and why he's doing it. And look, this is why presidents make tough decisions sometimes. It's also why presidents who are in their last term sometimes make politically unpopular decisions. It's because they don't have to face the electorate again. I truly believe that in his heart of hearts, he felt like Iran was on its pathway to obtaining a nuclear weapon. He had to take action. By the way, that's a calculation every single president for the last, you know, 35, 40 years has had to make, which is what's more expensive, the cost of action or inaction? Yeah. Most have said inaction. Donald Trump said he had to take action this time.
1: But Sabrina, it's probably not. Matt's being diplomatic, but it's probably not the message.
3: I was at the State Department. I got to be a little diplomatic.
1: Probably not the message that Republican candidates want the president to be saying with only 80-something days until the midterms.
4: I think that's right. I think Matt is being very diplomatic, and you talked about costs of this war, and there have been costs. I mean, we have lost service members. Their lives have been lost. That's a cost of this war. We have depleted our munition stocks, including our offensive and defensive weapons. That is a huge cost of this war. And on top of that, now you have the global economy completely upended with the Strait of Hormuz closed, which was open before the war. So I think Donald Trump, when he was speaking about that, I think he was like wrestling with the terms like in real time of like, well, I'm not going to apologize for it, but yes, costs are really high. I think it's a good thing that he acknowledged that. But when are costs going to go down for Americans, for New Yorkers? He was just there in that state campaigning. I think that's the question as people drive to the gas pump is when are my costs going to go down? And with not just at the gas pump, but groceries, electric bills, all of that.
1: So, right, because the impact of the tariffs, but also the impact of the gas has a residual impact on groceries and such. Speaking of the Strait of Hormuz, which is one of the reasons why gas prices are so high, update on the Strait of Hormuz. Here's President Trump again.
2: And after we finish defeating Iran, which is being very badly defeated, pretty soon I'll be declaring the Hormuz Strait a territory of the United States.
3: I mean, look, you know, happened at the Panama Canal. Why not? No, look, I think this is an example going back to the infamous line from 2016. You got to take Donald Trump seriously, not literally. Yeah. I don't think he's planning to just have a bunch of carriers floating there in perpetuity. But he does mean that the U.S. is going to work to ensure that there's, ease and freedom of navigation.
4: America maintain that blockade indefinitely.
3: Now, so. Well, you know, but America's going to have to because, by the way, he asked the Europeans to step up. They haven't. He's asked Korea and Japan to step up. They didn't. And so it's going to be the U.S. that has to ultimately ensure freedom of movement through the Strait of Hormuz. But I'll tell you, the administration is also
1: how long?
3: I mean, you saw him say today he's willing to do as long as it takes.
1: Yeah, and Hegseth said indefinitely.
4: Indefinitely, which is just logistically, and you know this from working at the State Department, that is an unrealistic goal. That puts an incredible strain on our military forces to maintain a blockade indefinitely. I mean, I know we'll talk about what's going on in the Lincoln, but that just puts a stress on our sailors and Marines, our aircraft carrier, and it delays maintenance for years.
1: Yeah, let's talk about that, because today we learned about a second U.S. sailor who went overboard a ship about 4 months before another sailor went overboard a different ship, the USS Lincoln. There's been reports of worsening mental health for U.S. service members, deteriorating living conditions, rationing of food. Family members are concerned. We talked to a wife of one of those sailors earlier in the show. Lawmakers now demanding answers. And yet, this is how President Trump reacted when asked about it earlier. Take a listen.
5: Well, no, that ship is moving. No, they're not. That ship is moving right now, or very shortly, and it's being replaced with another very similar ship.
6: Has the deployment gone off too long? Are you
5: No. Not nearly long enough.
1: So first of all, and it kind of gets lost in the not nearly long enough soundbite, but he's asked, family members of U.S. service members are concerned about conditions on board the USS Lincoln, and he said, no, they're not. Yeah, they are. Sabrina, you've been on the Lincoln during the Biden administration. It's tough in the best of times, without a war going on, for a deployment of 3 months to be on a ship like that.
4: Yeah, I was fortunate enough to do an embark on the Lincoln. And I can tell you, I mean, these sailors and Marines, they put their lives on the line every single day. And they're excited to be there. They're excited about the mission. And they know what the mission entails. But what it does not entail is there's no end in sight. And for many of these sailors and Marines, they've been out there without a port call for over 200 days. They're living in close quarters in bunk beds, sometimes three or four stacked. You have the chow boss that has to feed thousands of people every single day.
1: 5,000 on that ship.
4: Right, that's running short on supplies by not making a port call during that time. So people are stressed. You've had, you know, family members have had babies during this time. And on top of that, they can't just pick up their phone and call their family. They don't even have internet access sometimes. So it's taking a major toll on the force. And I think, you know, it'd be better if the president and Secretary Hegseth acknowledged that these are tough times, but we're going to bring you home.
1: What do you think of it all?
3: I mean, look, the challenge the president has is that, especially when it comes to everything in Iran right now, he's communicating to an audience of one, and that's the Iranians, right? And so if you take Donald Trump's natural...
4: He needs to communicate back.
3: Well, but I'll just say, if you take Donald Trump's natural ethos of toughness, right, never admitting fault, never showing weakness, right, and that's, you know, part of who he is, tied in with the fact that he is doing everything he can and believes that he needs to intimidate the Iranians, he wants to show no remorse, no introspection, just full-fledged ahead, bombs and missiles. And that's his belief. And by the way, to some degree, I think most folks would say that's what it's going to take. You have to show Iran that you're in it for the long haul regardless. The challenge is some of the sympathy that's going to be required gets lost in that. Mm-hmm. And so that's the challenge I think he's facing, is that he's not necessarily communicating every day for an American audience. He's communicating for an adversarial audience. And he wants the Iranians to know he's not going to give up in this conflict. He's going to see it through. And it's going to be as tough as it takes and withstand political pressure domestically in order to actually accomplish that goal.
1: One of the questions is, I think, that the acting Secretary of the Navy, Hung Cao, had a town hall with a bunch of families in San Diego about a week ago, in which they complained about a lot of these issues. This is before the story broke.
4: Right.
1: So the question is, did Hung Cao not tell Hegseth? Did Hegseth not tell Trump? Is this all just kind of like baked in as war is hell and our soldiers go, soldiers and sailors and Marines go through stuff? That's a question I think needs answering.
4: I do think the secretary was probably aware. I think U.S. Central Command and Admiral Brad Cooper that runs Central Command was... These things get flagged internally, especially when there is someone that goes overboard. That gets flagged immediately for the secretary. So I think I'd find it hard to believe that the secretary didn't know about it. I don't know if the president knew, but I think this just shows that, you know, when you're trying to downplay some of the turmoil that's happening and some of the long-term deployments that our troops are going through, you really can't downplay it to their families. I mean, they're having these town halls. They're asking for questions. You need to be responsive to them.
1: Thanks to both of you. Appreciate it. What we're learning about the release of an American missionary who was freed more than 9 months after being kidnapped in Niger.

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4: Our last lead start in our Law and Justice lead, the second double murder trial of Alec Murdoch, will be moved out of his home county over concerns that he can't get a fair trial in his home county. Murdoch had actually been convicted of murder in the 2021 shootings of his wife Maggie and 22-year-old son Paul. But the South Carolina Supreme Court overturned the convictions in May over what it said were improper interactions between a clerk and the jury. In our world lead, a former University of Cambridge professor accused of plagiarism was found dead today in London, just days after resigning from his job. Jason Arday was celebrated as the youngest ever black professor at Cambridge until last month. Allegations of plagiarism and questions surrounding claims he'd made about his athletic and funding accomplishments led to his resignation. The university says it's, quote, desperately saddened to hear the tragic news. In our world lead, an American missionary who was held captive in Niger for 9 months has been released, his organization announced today. Kevin Rideout was turned over to U.S. officials and will soon be reunited with his family. He was kidnapped last October from outside his home and taken to an area where Islamist terrorists are active. In our money lead, if you're an American who's been pulling back on your retail spending, you're in good company. Retail sales fell 0.6% in July, the steepest drop since May 2025. Both reports came in worse than economic had estimated in polls by the data firm FactSet. Coming up Sunday on State of the Union, Republican Senator Bill Cassidy of Louisiana and Maryland Governor Wes Moore, a Democrat, that Sunday at 9 a.m. and noon Eastern on CNN. Aaron Burnett out front starts now. I'll see you Sunday morning.
5: Out front next, breaking news. Trump says the USS Abraham Lincoln should be deployed even longer. Amid reports about sailors jumping overboard, dire conditions, and low morale, as Trump threatens to declare the Strait of Hormuz a U.S. territory, even though almost no ships are able to transit it. Plus, quote, I shot Mr. Thompson and he died, end quote from Luigi Mangione, speaking extensively for the first time after the murder of the UnitedHealthcare CEO. The sketch artist inside the courtroom was there. She saw him, and she's going to tell us what she noticed. And on breaking news this hour, a massive earthquake in Indonesia. A tsunami warning just issued, and we're going to get you new information just as soon as we get it here. Let's go out front. And good evening. I'm Aaron Burnett. And out front on this Friday, the breaking news, quote, not long enough. President Trump and his first comments about the dire conditions on the USS Abraham Lincoln, with reports of multiple sailors jumping overboard and a lack of basic food, basic necessities, personal hygiene items, says that the aircraft carrier, which has been deployed for a record 9 months because of his war with Iran, 250 days without a call at port. He says, though, that it has not been deployed long enough.
6: Well, no, that ship is moving. No, they're not. That ship is moving right now, or very shortly, and it's being replaced with another very similar ship.
7: But the deployment's gone on too long.
6: No. Not nearly long enough.
5: Not nearly long enough. Hard to understand why he chose to do that in that moment. Obviously, deeply insulting and insensitive. It's hard to understand why he chose to do that. Obviously, we've learned a lot from those on board. Our Pamela Brown has done extensive reporting, even in May, about the frustration and morale. And here's how the wife of a service member who is currently aboard the USS Abraham Lincoln is describing what her husband is experiencing. She told Jake Tapper about it today.
8: My husband is appalled at the conditions on this ship. This is not his first deployment. This is not his first time being out there. And he is saying that it is the worst deployment that he's ever been on. And he also says that his shipmates say the same.
5: And so then she had a chance to respond to Trump saying the deployment hasn't been nearly long enough. And here's what she said.
8: It's infuriating. It's saying, essentially saying that families are lying and service members are lying, even though the proof is right here on my phone. It is not fabricated. Nobody is lying. Everybody it's infuriating that they're not taking accountability and not having any sort of sympathy for our service members that they claim to scream and shout that they support when it's politically, you know, sound for them to use support our troops until our troops need support. And now suddenly everyone's lying and it's a fabrication and it's a misrepresentation. It's infuriating.
5: I mean, Trump's words are stunning. And it's hard to imagine, like I said, why he would have said such a thing. And it's a little bit different than what we're hearing from the Navy Secretary tonight. There's acknowledgement there. He acknowledges that the sailors have been, quote, pushed to their limits. But the Commander-in-Chief, President Trump, and his Defense Secretary have reacted very differently. Pete Hegseth made no comments today. But when these reports really started to surface yesterday, he called it completely misrepresented, you know, as if it wasn't real. He called the reports earlier this year about food shortages on board fake news. And of course, all this has borne out to be true. They just say that it isn't. And for Trump to say that the U.S. troops haven't been deployed nearly long enough, again, stunning thing to say. And he's saying that to the 5,000 men and women who are currently deployed aboard the Lincoln who've said this.
2: Morale's low because we haven't hit a port in about 7 months. The last time I was off the ship on dry land would have been Guam in December.
5: Now, the only reason that these 5,000 crew members have been deployed for this long, right, that it keeps getting extended, 250 days without a land call, with all of these shortages, there is a reason for it. And that reason is the war with Iran. A war, of course, that they weren't prepared to go this long. That's why it keeps getting extended, because the commander-in-chief said that the war would only last weeks.
9: Right from the beginning, we projected 4 to 5 weeks.
10: The U.S. would be gone or done with the war?
11: I think 2 or 3 weeks.
12: We were in there for 2 months. And you know what? We're going to have victory very shortly.
11: I thought it would take 4 to 6 weeks, and I was right.
5: And now Trump is saying they haven't been deployed long enough as we're getting near the 6 month of war. It seems he's signaling that there is no end in sight at all.
13: After we finish defeating Iran, which is being very badly defeated, pretty soon I'll be declaring the Hormuz Strait a territory of the United States.
5: Now, he said that just today. Pretty stunning, because you only have a few ships a day going through now versus well over 100 on a normal day prior to the war. So all of that doesn't add up. And that kind of declaration, if it's true at this point, could mean a much longer deployment of U.S. aircraft carriers in the region. Kevin Liptak is out front live outside the White House. And Kevin, what is the latest you're learning about the White House thinking on all of this? And I'm wondering if anyone that you're speaking to is privately stunned that the president of the United States chose to respond to this, saying that that this deployment should have been a lot longer.
14: Well, when you talk to people in the military, there is a degree of stunned when you hear what the president said. But when I went to the White House today to ask if they had any context or wanted to clarify any of those president's comments, they said that they were just going to point back to what the president said, which is really kind of remarkable. I thought it was notable when the president was answering these questions. He was almost visibly irritated that he was being asked them. He kind of snapped after that first answer. And after the last answer, he sort of abruptly turned and walked away, which is not his norm when he's speaking on the tarmac. And all of it, I think, underscores what is the concern that you hear consistently among American officials, which is just how long this war has gone on. And these lengthy, historic deployments only remind the American public that the president's initial projection of 6 weeks was absolutely wrong. And this is not the only example that we have of this lengthy war, this very intense war, raising some real questions about American readiness. You also hear concerns about the munitions stockpile. Yeah. And the worry that you hear from military officials is that the longer these deployments go on, the greater the toll will be, both on the people, but also on the ships. You know, gear motors wear out, replacement parts are hard to come by. And it was notable in that statement from the Navy Secretary today, which in a lot of ways was trying to dismiss all of this. He did acknowledge that, yes, the meal plans have been interrupted, that, yes, calls back home have been interrupted for operational security. And that's all part of the reason why you hear, you know, described in these private conversations among officials, including with the chairman of the Joint Chiefs, Dan Kane, the need to find an off-ramp to this conflict. But President Trump, at least for his part, does not seem like he's ready to take that off-ramp. He's talking today about taking the Strait of Hormuz as a U.S. territory. Yesterday, we heard Pete Hegseth say that the U.S. would be able to maintain the blockade of Iranian ports indefinitely. All of that would require a sustained American military presence, including with aircraft carriers in the region, which is a pretty striking turnabout for a president who talked about never entering a forever war. Aaron.
5: Yeah, and I mean, he's saying, you know, a couple weeks till it's over, and we're days away from the six-month mark, and the Strait of Hormuz is essentially, right, it's still closed, and obviously Iran can control that. Kevin, thank you very much. Reporting from the White House, and I want to go now to the former Veterans Affairs Secretary under Presidents Trump and Obama, Dr. David Shulkin, along with retired General Randy Manner, and I appreciate both of you very much. General Manner, you heard the President of the United States, you know, talk about his words were not nearly long enough in terms of the deployment for the USS Abraham Lincoln. Can I just ask you, obviously he was frustrated in that moment, but what does a commander-in-chief saying that in the context of what's happening right now actually mean to the United States military and the crew, 5,000 people on that ship?
15: Think about if you had a son or a daughter on that ship and the commander-in-chief dismissed your concerns and basically said, oh, you know what, it wasn't even long enough. I will tell you unequivocally that all my 36 years of service, if any Navy chief or non-commissioned officer or admiral or general had ever said those kind of words, they would have been relieved within minutes. And I mean that literally. It is totally inappropriate that the commander-in-chief of all military show continued disdain and disrespect for our military members and for their family. This is unacceptable, whether it's talking about Gold Star mothers and fathers or whether we're talking about those young men and women on board the USS Abraham Lincoln. This is unacceptable by any commander-in-chief or any military leader.
5: It's interesting you say that someone, if they were in the military chain of command, would be relieved from duty within minutes after saying something like that. Secretary Shulkin, let me just play again so everyone can hear the full exchange of what Trump said in response to questions about what's happening on the ship.
7: Has the deployment gone on too long? Are you
6: No. Not nearly long enough.
5: Secretary, you served under President Trump in his first administration. Obviously, you've served under presidents of both parties. But when you hear this today, I mean, what do you think happened? Why do you think he said such a thing?
16: Well, I can't speak for the president, but I do know that we should all be very concerned for our men and women who are in this situation. The 5,000 sailors are on the Abraham Lincoln, but remember, we have 50,000 men and women who are stationed in that conflict zone in the Middle East. And one of the things that I dealt with President Trump during the first term was the men and women who were returning from Iraq and Afghanistan. And we saw the devastating effects of mental health issues and behavioral health conditions on that population. We know from history that about 15 to 25% of them will over time have some type of behavioral health care condition. And of course, the issue of veteran suicide remains extremely critical even now. So we're going to be seeing these types of consequences from these conditions for decades to come.
5: General Manner, so you've got the President of the United States, the Commander-in-Chief of the entire U.S. military, dismissing all of the concerns, right? The mental health concerns, the very real ones, when we talk about people jumping overboard, as well as the deep and serious morale and questions for all Americans about there isn't enough food that there's been moments of not enough food for 5,000 sailors, which is stunning. Secretary of Defense then doesn't weigh in today, but when he did weigh in, it was to say that this was, you know, essentially when it was the food shortages, that was fake news. In this case, it's all being misrepresented. So you've got the Secretary of Defense and the Commander-in-Chief responding. What does this actually do to the troops? And does it have an effect, General, on the military readiness of, for example, a carrier like that, which is now front and center in the war?
15: Absolutely, positively, it negatively impacts morale. I used to say that the president and that the Secretary of Defense were spewing propaganda. Unfortunately, now they're actually spewing lies. In the interest of transparency, any good commander would say that we are deploying a team immediately to land on the USS Abraham Lincoln to assess the situation and to ensure that we properly address the issues that are there, and we will bring media with us in all transparency. This administration wants to say there's nothing to see here. All the families are lying. There is no issues on it. And that is absolutely not the case. In every case, when you have junior men and women in the military around the world, as I was once upon a time, obviously you don't always have the right food. You don't always have the right conditions. And that does not diminish
5: Secretary Shulkin, what does a deployment? Not at all. I mean, Secretary, what does a deployment this long, with all of the costs that have come with it? I mean, when you talk about the food shortage of personal hygiene items, which matter in day-to-day life, but a deployment that's been extended and extended and extended. Okay, what does that alone do to troops?
16: Well, it makes it extremely difficult. The isolation from people's families and their normal lives makes the conditions very tough. But you have to remember, this is a conflict that we haven't seen before. This is a conflict that is largely being fought with drones and missiles. And that type of hypervigilance, when you're in that area of conflict, never knowing where something's going to come from, where there could be blast injuries, where people around you may be injured, all adds up to these what we call invisible wounds of war. And we know from past history that if we don't take this seriously, if we don't do the right type of assessments, if we don't get the early types of treatment and interventions, if we make people have a difficult transition when they're leaving the military into civilian life, all of that doesn't go away. But we see it with very severe consequences for a long time. So we need to be preparing for this. When you enter a conflict like this, you have to begin to start preparing for resources to be there for a long time after people return into civilian life.
5: And of course, obviously, the message from the top is essentially toughen up or you're making it up. All right. I appreciate both of you. Thank you very much. We have some breaking news just coming in right now. A 7.7 magnitude earthquake has just struck Indonesia. Now, we had just gotten news of it, and we're getting more information. Now, you look at the map here. We understand that this earthquake hit the northern coast of the country. So that's where it actually hit. Now, there is a tsunami warning in place following the massive quake. There have been two powerful aftershocks so far that we are aware of in these past moments. I want to go out front to Gage Goulding, who's following this breaking news. And Gage, what are you learning about this? Obviously, it's a massive earthquake, but the size, where it is, and when we talk about a tsunami warning, what does that mean?
17: Yeah, hey, Aaron, you raise a really good point. This is an incredibly strong earthquake, but let's not downplay the fact that these two aftershocks in and of themselves were incredibly strong as is. If they were earthquakes on their own, they would be strong. And then you bring up the fact that, yeah, there is a tsunami warning out for this area, the earthquake hitting just off the coast of the northern coast of Indonesia, creating that concern of a tsunami. But, I want to make sure that we're understanding that this is an area that sits along the Ring of Fire. It's an area of the world that's very prone to these earthquakes and can experience them quite frequently. This one hitting just before 6 a.m. local time, Saturday morning, off the coast of Indonesia. And about, according to the USGS, 500,000 people could have been in that area where there was what they define as extreme shaking. happening. So this very much so only within the first hour and a half. It's in the infancy of this situation. So exactly learning the more of what this tsunami could, if there is one, looking like. There's a warning out. And then obviously the on the ground there in Indonesia, in the communities impacted, were any buildings impacted. This is all still very early on. But nonetheless, you know, a very strong initial earthquake followed by two very strong aftershocks, Aaron.
5: Yeah, all right. Well, Gage, and Gage obviously is in the region. I should understand he's in Hong Kong. Gage, as you get more information, we're going to bring you back this hour because obviously it's very opaque right now. We know that it's massive. We know that there's been warnings of a tsunami. You talk about 500,000 people in the extremely affected area. So we'll see if any information starts to come out. Obviously, communications will be dramatically impacted. But thank you, Gage. We're going to come back to you. We also have more breaking news we're following this hour. Luigi Mangione with a shocking admission to the killing of the UnitedHealthcare CEO. So he admits to it. But is it possible that he's never actually convicted of the murder? Plus, Trump's pick for Senate in Texas, now begging for help, struggling to compete against his Democratic opponent, James Tallarico, in one of the nation's most important races, and a face-off between two major militaries as one government essentially shuts down the internet in order to prepare for an invasion by China.

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1: Breaking news, Luigi Mangione speaking extensively for the first time about why he shot and killed a healthcare executive in Midtown Manhattan. And I phrase it like that because he pleaded guilty today to doing just that. He pleaded guilty to federal stalking charges and the killing of UnitedHealthcare CEO Brian Thompson, delivering a 279-word statement to the court. He spoke so quickly at one point that the judge asked him to slow down. Now, Mangione's lawyers are trying to dismiss state murder charges against him, citing double jeopardy, the whole idea being tried twice for the same crime. It could be extremely significant on the outcome, though, and Shimon Prokipes is out front.
2: Just a few moments ago, Mangione pled guilty to his heinous act.
3: Luigi Mangione admitting today in a New York federal courtroom to stalking and killing UnitedHealthcare's chief executive Brian Thompson outside a Manhattan hotel, telling the judge, quote, "I shot Mr. Thompson in Manhattan and he died. I knew what I was doing was illegal." He went on to describe why he did it. After years of enduring severe pain from a broken back, navigating the obstacles of the health insurance system, and witnessing similar experiences of countless others, I learned that UnitedHealthcare would be holding its annual investor conference in New York City on December 4th, although the specific location was not publicly disclosed. And revealing for the first time how he tracked down Mr. Thompson and discovered where he would be that early December morning. Quote, "In November of 2024, I traveled from outside of New York State to Manhattan. I then emailed UnitedHealthcare leadership, posing as an investor at a firm managing over $50 billion in assets, and requesting information about the conference. Unlike my previous interactions with insurers, I received an immediate response within an hour." Thompson's family was in the courtroom for the first time today, fighting back emotions as they heard prosecutors say Thompson turned to face Mangione just before the deadly close-range shot. Following the proceedings, the family said in a statement, quote, "Today's guilty plea marks an important step towards justice for Brian and for our family. While nothing will ease the pain of losing him, we are grateful that the federal justice system has held the person responsible for this heinous act accountable. Now we look to the court to ensure that sentencing reflects the severity of this crime. We remain mindful that

0: Yeah, on the state case, that murder charge that the Manhattan District Attorney's Office brought, where he was facing 25 to life, there is a chance that that gets dismissed and that the murder, the actual word murder, doesn't get attached to that case and to his name. However, he did come into court today and did admit to killing Brian Thompson. And given everything that this family, the Thompson family, experienced today in this courtroom and the excuse that Luigi Mangione came, I'm not sure, quite honestly, that they may want to endure a full trial. It's really tough, and whatever the sentence here is going to be, it's going to be severe, and that's going to have to be a decision also made of whether or not bringing a state case is even worth it, especially with the idea that he could be facing the rest of his life in prison.
1: Yeah. All right, Shimon, thank you very much. And, you know, Shimon mentioned that Brian Thompson's family was in the courtroom. Christine Cornell was there as well. She's a sketch artist who was there for Mangione's hearing, and she's out front. So, Christine, just I want to share some of your sketches, because Mangione did this unexpected thing. He addressed the court directly. His lawyers looked on. He spoke. His statement was about 300 words long, right? He makes this admission, and you're watching all of this. What did you notice?
2: You know, I've been watching Mangione now through many hearings. In the very beginning, there was something a little bit distancy about him. He carried himself not exactly cocky, but as if he was somehow out of touch with what was going on around him. I thought he looked like a husky. Mm. You know, nice markings, but what's going on up here? Today, we saw that crack. His voice shook. When he put his hand up close to his face, honestly, I think he was right on the verge of crying, although he did not. He was feeling it, though. I mean, you said, oh, my goodness, the man actually has empathy and has a sense of what he's admitting to here. So it was very surreal, but kind of a relief.
1: Yeah, I mean, when you're talking about his voice shaking, at verge of crying, and you noted that he didn't actually cry. Use the word empathy. Brian Thompson's wife was there. His mother was there. Brian Thompson, of course, Luigi Mangione says that he killed him. He shot him on the street in Midtown Manhattan. So, did you see or hear how they reacted? And did he look at them? Was there any relationship between what he was saying and the people whose lives he's so destroyed?
2: Luigi never, ever turned to look at anyone in the audience today. He was completely focused on what he was doing here. I, unfortunately, could not see the family. There was a very large lectern blocking my vision. And when I heard that they were in the room, I knew exactly where they'd be. And I said, I know where they are, but I can't stand up to look.
1: Yeah. So did you see, I mean, could you tell whether he was playing the room in a sense? I mean, you use the word empathy. I'm just curious, Christine. Obviously, you know, you can't be inside someone's mind. But did you see it as remorse or possibly that he was playing up the moment to the judge? Could you tell?
2: Absolutely not playing up the moment. Absolutely not. I thought it was the first time I saw him to maybe even think a thought that didn't have to be about him. They were discussing the details of the crime, how the man, you know, spun around to look at him. And yes, he was aware that he'd caused suffering and that, you know, and that it resulted in it. There was something there where he seemed to be acknowledging that there was something brutal that he was responsible for. Yeah. And I really thought it was genuine. Especially since it didn't turn into tears, you know? He held himself back.
1: Right, because he controlled. That's an interesting point that he could do, yes. All right, well, Christine, I always appreciate talking to you. So thanks so much for taking the time talking to me.
2: Thank you.
1: And next, is a Democrat on the cusp of winning a Senate seat in Texas? You know, something that for so many years Democrats had said they could do, and every time they say it, it doesn't happen. Well, now it is Ted Cruz who says it's a real possibility.
3: I do think he has a chance. I think this is a real race.
1: Plus breaking

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We're going to go back to the region live. More details now starting to come in.

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1: Tonight, Trump's handpicked candidate for the Texas Senate race is in major trouble. And he's admitting it, pleading for help. Ken Paxton, that's Trump's pick, is admitting that he's struggling against the Democratic candidate James Tallarico. Now, I will just highlight that some prominent Republicans predicted this after Trump backed Paxton over the 23-year incumbent John Cornyn, who did not come saddled with all the legal and personal indignities of Ken Paxton. It is a race that not only could decide which party controls the Senate, but if a Democrat wins, it'd be the first Democrat to win a U.S. Senate seat in Texas since 1988. And now Fox News is grilling Paxton about the state of his campaign.
2: And of course, this is a state that President Trump won. Why is this race so close, and what are you doing about it?
3: Yeah, look, it's a different environment. We're trying to get help from all over the country, so go to KenPaxton.com and help us, because we need help. We need help now.
1: And in Paxton's home state of Texas, conservative podcaster Michael Berry also asking Paxton some questions.
4: I know there is a lot of frustration. I hear it. What's the Paxton campaign doing? What's the path to victory? There's been some concern. Will there be the money there to run the campaign it takes to win?
5: As of June 1st, I had $0. He had $30 million. So we've been trying to accumulate to raise the money, but we definitely need we do need some outside help.
1: So recent polls show that Paxton does need help. The race is within the margin of error. Out front now, former Congressman Adam Kinzinger, who lives in Texas, and diehard Texan Paul Begala. So both of you know of which you are about to speak. Adam, Congressman Kinzinger, how much trouble is Ken Paxton in right now?
6: Well, I'll say Paul probably knows Texas way better than me, because I think you have to be like seventh generation to actually be considered a Texan. So, but look, he's in real trouble. And keep in mind, this summer, what was he doing? He was caught in the United Kingdom on vacation. And I got to tell you, I think back to my elections. If I'd had a tough election and decided to take a vacation, all my staff would have quit, or they'd have thrown me in like campaign jail. He's in real trouble. There's a lack of enthusiasm for him here. I've definitely sensed that. You're seeing a lot more kind of Tallarico signs and bumper stickers, which in and of themselves don't really tell you much except for excitement. And so it is definitely going to be a close race. I think Democrats have to be very careful not to assume that he's going to win, because this is Texas. But certainly Republicans could not have elected a worse candidate than Ken Paxton. And all is begging on TV, by the way, just to be clear, is what they do to raise money. You could be a senator with $80 million in the bank, and they're going to go on TV and say that they're being outspent and beg for money. But he is in real trouble.
1: So, Paul, Senator Ted Cruz now is actually coming in to say this race is in jeopardy. Let me just play what he said about Tallarico.
7: Unfortunately, I do think he has a chance. I think this is a real race.
1: And look, you got Larry Sabato, top election forecaster. He said to me, I'm starting to believe it's actually possible this year when it comes to Democrats, you know, flipping a Senate seat for the first time since 1988. I'm just curious, Paul, as to what you make of the fact that Ted Cruz is saying that, why he's choosing to speak out, whether he really believes it, what's going on there?
8: Well, Senator Cruz is a lot of things, but nobody's ever accused him of being dumb. He's been through this. He had a near-death experience in 2018 against Beto O'Rourke. And I went back and looked at that race. Despite only winning by 2.5 to 3 points, Senator Cruz led in 90% of the polls over that year. At this stage of the race, Senator Cruz was ahead by 6. Paxton is behind by 4. By the way, the last 10 polls, Paxton's only led in 2 of them. Tallarico's led in 7. One of them, they're tied. Midterm elections are about 3 M's. Motivation, mood, and message. All of them are trending toward Tallarico and the Democrats. And I know it's been 38 years, and I'm a Texas Democrat. I think Tallarico has capacity to get some of those Adam Kinzinger Republicans, people who put country ahead of party, because he's reaching out. He's not running a very partisan, left-wing, divisive message as we've seen in some of my party's primaries. No. He's doing, I think, a very good job of reaching out.
1: Yeah, nobody would say he's a member of the DSA. Just to be clear, I'm not trying to be light about it, but I mean, that's the reality. I mean, Adam, he's also, though, he has weighed in on some issues that could matter. So he was vocal speaking against a ban on THC products across the state. So he you know, took a stand on that, right? There are people who care about that, care about that. Joe Rogan saw that and said, okay, that could be it. That could be what makes Texas go blue. Here's Joe Rogan.
9: The THC thing. Here's what Texas doesn't understand. You will this place up and you will turn the whole thing blue. They will, kids will turn on you. If you tell them they can't smoke weed, they know weed's not killing anybody.
1: So Adam, okay, what do you think about Joe Rogan weighing in on it? And I guess at this point, when you look at Ken Paxton, I mean, that's not even something you could just come out and flip on, right?
6: No, I mean, and his whole persona is being this kind of old school, hard-edged conservative, you know, steals pens, by the way. And so I think he can't flip on it. And you think about the interesting thing, the thing I've noticed in Texas that's different than Republicans in the rest of the country, at least, you know, where I'm from, Illinois, is you would have a strain of kind of moderacy in some Republicans. You know, they may be for legalization of marijuana. They may be, you know, they'll have these kind of different things that may be an outlier from the general Republican Party that the Republican Party is pretty forgiving of. You don't get that in Texas. And Texas is about as hard line as you can get. And there's been, again, this move against THC and marijuana where the rest of the country is actually going the opposite direction. And even if it only affects the youth 5 or 8 or 7, you know, percent difference, that is enough in a close race like this to make a difference. Not in kind of your typical year, but a year like this. I think Tallarico's got a real shot if he sticks to those local messages as well.
1: Right, which he's been doing. He's also been the focus, though, Paul, of go ahead, Paul.
8: Sorry, go ahead. My friend Willie Nelson is 94 years old. Nobody likes weed more than he, and he is the patron saint of Texas. And I'll take Willie, even over President Trump. President Trump was golden in Texas just 2 years ago, won by 14 points. Today, he's 13 points underwater. He has completely collapsed. I hope, as a Texan, as a Democrat, I hope President Trump goes and campaigns. I think the Democrats should buy him another plane because the Qatari plane seems to be broken. Democrats should buy President Trump a plane and send him around. He is about as popular as that, you know, that cyclospora lettuce that gives everybody exploding diarrhea. That's about how popular Trump is.
1: All right. I appreciate both of you very much. Thank you. And next, the breaking news out of Indonesia that we are following, that powerful 7.7 earthquake just reported with two massive aftershocks. We do have new video and some details coming in about what this might mean. 500,000 people live in this immediate area. There is a tsunami warning as well. Plus, a Trump-backed prosecutor with a shocking admission tonight. After the FBI claimed it found a controlled substance in the van of a Houston man killed by ICE. The story tonight, very different.

0: Breaking news, new video just coming into OUTFRONT right now, capturing the moment. A massive 7.7 earthquake hit Indonesia. You see the panic here, people screaming, trying to flee the scene. It's a massive earthquake, buildings violently shaking before they collapse. The quake then followed by two powerful aftershocks, which would be massive earthquakes on their own in the northern coast of Indonesia. Tsunami Watch now, Gage Goulding is back with me. And Gage, we're just, I mean, this is the first video we're getting, and obviously communication's incredibly disrupted. What else have you been able to learn here?
1: You know, learning that there's a third aftershock, again, of quite a strong magnitude. Let's go from the top. There was this original 7.7 magnitude earthquake that struck just before 6 a.m. local time in Indonesia, so just as people are getting up, followed by a 5.9, 5.6, and then a 6.1 magnitude aftershock, all of which, by the way, would be enough of an alert that could cause damage. But I really want to put this into perspective. There's roughly 500,000 people in an area just near the northern coast of Indonesia that, according to the USGS, could have felt very strong to severe shaking. Comparing that to the Colombia earthquake that we had earlier this week, there was about 6 million people in that severe shaking category. But, you know, not to downplay this whatsoever, because, you know, several hundred miles away in Bali, there's reports of folks there feeling that shaking. This is an area that is very familiar with earthquakes, sitting on the Ring of Fire there. So it's about 90% of the world's earthquakes actually hit in that area, but still very early on. But you can see damage reports already coming in, Aaron.
0: Yeah. And obviously the fear and panic and so little we know, right? Because the wireless, everything gets disrupted. So just this first video that we have in, we're going to keep watching this as we try to get more information. Gage, thank you. In Hong Kong, also tonight, a major admission from a Trump-backed federal prosecutor, Aaron Reitz, the U.S. attorney for the Southern District of Texas, is now confirming to the Texas Tribune that a substance found inside the van of Lorenzo Salgado Araujo, he was the man in Houston shot and killed by ICE officers on his way to work. Well, what he had in the van was not methamphetamine. That's what the FBI had suggested, though. You'll recall a week after the shooting, the FBI wanted a search warrant of Araujo's van after finding what agents described as a, quote, crystal-like substance in small plastic bags. The FBI agent wrote in the warrant that based on the appearance and packaging, he believed the substance, quote, is consistent with methamphetamine. So they put all this out there without an actual test. The family, who had been maligned by this, said it was not drugs. It was salt used with lemon and water, basically a homemade electrolyte that building crews would use in the Texas heat when working on projects, which is where Araujo and his team were going. Ruby Powers is out front now, the attorney for Lorenzo's brother, Victor, who was inside the van when his brother was shot. Victor is still in ICE custody tonight. It has been more than a month since this incident and his brother's death. So, Ruby, I just want to start. You and I have been talking a lot about the substance because there was that warrant which, you know, said, well, it looks like this, it could be this, using the word methamphetamine, right, without any test. The family had said from the beginning that this was this, you know, homemade electrolyte. 38 days after Lorenzo was killed, the U.S. attorney, who I know is backed by Trump, has come out and confirmed what you said. No, this is not methamphetamine. This is lemon and whatever else it is. How significant is this admission coming from a Trump-backed DA?
2: Well, we're grateful for the admission. You know, it's a little late. We already got that confirmation a couple of weeks ago, but, you know, it would have been nice if whatever it was, but there was those couple of weeks where we didn't, where everyone was wondering at the same time we were trying to grieve Lorenzo and everyone was in shock. But we're grateful that he confirmed what we learned a few weeks ago, and you know, just I think that this has just been a red herring, unfortunately, distracting us from ultimately releasing the witnesses.
0: So Ruby, okay, 38 days have gone by. The FBI, you know, publicly raised the possibility of meth in that warrant before they tested the substance. They could have tested it, gotten an answer, known it wasn't meth, and never said a word about it. Okay, but that's not what happened. They put in a warrant that it looks like this, it could be this, it suggests, it looks like it's this. And then weeks went by, we didn't hear anything. You got the results, as you said, and shared them with us on the show. Now you've got the Trump-backed DA confirming that. But why do you think the FBI did this and put these insinuations and allegations in a warrant the way that they did?
2: Well, I want to believe in the goodness of everyone, but I think this is becoming the modus operandi of certain administrations.
0: Looks like we're just having a little bit of a freeze here with Ruby's feed. So we'll see if we get it back here in just a quick second. If we don't, just waiting for a second here, Lindsay will let me know if we're going to have a shot at it, because I wanted to give her one more question if I could. Ruby, sorry, you're back. And I just wanted to give you a chance if we can. I know your shot's been freezing a little bit. But to finish what you were saying as to why the FBI did this, and let me just ask the other question I was going to ask is, have they acknowledged to you or apologized to you for the mistake?
2: No, I think that I think this is the modus operandi to discredit witnesses and victims, unfortunately, and we were able to come out with the truth as soon as possible, even though the family.
0: All right. I think this time, the third time is not a charm, but we gave it a shot. I appreciate Ruby's time, of course, as always. And next, a major city brought to a halt, cell service essentially shut down as they prepare for what could be an invasion by China. Wait till you see this special report by our Will Ripley.

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1: Tonight, Chinese officials speaking out for the first time since Taiwan launched massive military drills aimed at protecting the island against Chinese invasion. China accusing Taiwan of recklessly stoking war panic. Will Ripley is there on the ground out front.
2: In Taiwan's capital, a jarring reminder of how quickly things can change. Every phone gets the same alert. Missile attack. Seek immediate shelter. In less than 2 minutes, Taipei is silent. This may be a drill, but it doesn't feel like one. China's military is actively training in the waters and skies around Taiwan, practicing blockades, joint combat operations, and rocket strikes.
3: It's surreal to see the busiest intersection in Taipei, or at least one of them, totally dead. Everybody's pulled over and hunkering down underground or inside.
2: On top of that, mobile internet slows to a crawl. Sending a text takes several minutes, testing how Taiwan could cope if its communications came under fire. These are the island's biggest annual military exercises. The major focus this year, preparing the entire society for what a Chinese attack could really be like.
4: It's very likely that in the event of an invasion, China's going to strike critical infrastructure in Taiwan, but also use its cyber capabilities to degrade Taiwan's network connections in an attempt to cause chaos.
2: PLA Tracker co-founder Ben Lewis traveled from Washington to observe all 10 days of Taiwan's drills.
4: The United States has a very significant interest in ensuring that Taiwan can stand and fight on its own to, you know, ensure that there is a deterrent against China that doesn't totally rely on U.S. intervention.
2: And increasingly, many Taiwanese believe they may have to stand alone. One recent survey found less than a quarter of voters here see the United States as a trustworthy ally.
5: Do you trust that the U.S. would defend Taiwan if China were to attack?
6: Taiwanese also, they need to believe themselves. Like, no matter if the Trump or the USA, they will help us, we still need to have a courage or to do some action.
2: I think not, because Trump is the president. He prioritizes his interest, America's interest first. Plus, if you just watch what's going on in Iran, you'll know that the U.S. is not reliable. I also don't think we can rely on the U.S. A tiny democracy preparing for war with a superpower, a war Taiwan hopes will never come, but is preparing to fight with or without American help. Will Ripley, CNN, Taipei.
1: Incredible just to see that in those empty streets and to hear less than 25% find the U.S. trustworthy of Taiwanese voters. Well, thanks so much to all of you for being with us on this Friday night. We'll see you next week. AC 360 begins now.
7: Good evening from the newsroom. We begin tonight in a federal courthouse where today the man accused of murdering UnitedHealthcare CEO Brian Thompson in cold blood on a Midtown Manhattan sidewalk admitted he did it, and he described the crime in chilling detail. With Thompson's widow listening in the courtroom, Luigi Mangione said he was driven by the pain from a broken back and frustration with the country's health insurance industry. Then he described how he emailed UnitedHealthcare leadership claiming he managed $50 billion in assets in order to get information about the conference. Finally, he talked about how he used a 3D printer to make part of a gun, equipped it with a silencer, then traveled to New York, intending, he said, to shoot Brian Thompson. Quote, I shot Mr. Thompson in Manhattan and he died, he said, adding, I knew what I was doing was illegal. The killing in December of 2024 and the nationwide manhunt that followed made Mangione to some a kind of counterculture hero. Today's guilty plea to federal stalking charges seems to have not changed that for his supporters, one of whom shouted, quote, America loves Luigi, as Thompson's widow and family left the courthouse. A short time later, the U.S. attorney in charge of the case spoke out against the notion of anyone glorifying a killer.
8: We live in a civilized society governed by the rule of law. We debate, we disagree, we protest. We do not commit murder. No grievance, political belief, or ideological cause can ever justify murder. There can be no celebrity in assassination.
7: Well, Mangione's guilty plea leaves him still facing state murder charges, which his lawyers today filed a motion to dismiss on double jeopardy grounds.
9: He believed that the system had failed him and destroyed his life. Despite this being a single isolated event, Mr. Mangione has been unfairly treated since the outset in every way and has successfully fought off